speaking on a visit to a Russian warship that was taking part in a naval exercise in the Pacific, Putin described the Western moves to detain vessels linked to Russia as a breach of international maritime law. "It's nothing but piracy and robbery," Putin said. "If this is done, we will be forced to respond in kind." He added that the Russian response wouldn't necessarily come in the waters where the Russian ships were seized, noting that Moscow could retaliate in any area where we see it as necessary and appropriate, including in the Pacific. The Pacific Fleet Chief Admiral Victor Lina reported to Putin that the Navy was ready to start inspections of the commercial ships serving the unfriendly nations. He noted that many of the ships operated by British, French, and other European carriers fly the flags of other nations, effectively making them a shadow fleet. "We have enough assets for inspection and detention of vessels of the unfriendly nations and their shadow fleet," Lina told Putin. "We are ready to start performing the task." Russia is believed to be using a fleet of hundreds of ships to evade international sanctions imposed after Moscow sent troops into Ukraine in February 2022. France and the UK have detained tankers suspected of being of Russia's shadow fleet, shipping oil in violation of international sanctions. The EU has sanctioned hundreds of shadow fleet ships. Russia has recently started deploying warships to escort its commercial vessels. Dmitry Medvedev, who served as Russia's president in 2008 to 2012, to let Putin observe term limits and is now deputy head of Russia's Security Council, noted that many ships belonging to European carriers fly the so-called flags of convenience, just like Russian carriers do. "It means that by applying a symmetrical approach, which is only fair, Russia has the right to attack any merchant vessel belonging to hostile nations, whether in our waters or in neutral waters, provided there are reasonable grounds to suspect it is carrying cargo in the enemy's interest, and that applies to any cargo," Medvedev said. "There are a great many such vessels, and our military is capable of dramatically expanding operations well beyond the Black Sea basin." Hello, today is August 13th, 2026. My name is Dorothy, and I will be reading an Associated Press article from World News. The title, "An Overnight Ukrainian Blitz Damages Russia's Black Sea Naval Stronghold," Zelensky says, by Ilya Novikov. Updated 11:38 a.m. August 12, 2026. Kyiv, Ukraine. Ukrainian anti-ship missiles and drones blitzed a major Russian naval base on the Black Sea coast in a unique
nighttime operation, Ukrainian President Volodymyr Zelensky said Wednesday. Cutting-edge drones developed by Kyiv since Moscow's full-scale invasion over 4 years ago operation, Ukrainian President Volodymyr Zelensky said Wednesday. Cutting-edge drones developed by Kyiv since Moscow's full-scale invasion over

Black Sea Navy, Kyiv officials say, in one of the country's biggest accomplishments of the war. But Ukrainian officials believe Russian President Vladimir Putin is bent on pressing ahead with the war, despite his bigger army's slow and costly progress on the battlefield and U.S. diplomatic efforts to find a settlement. Putin is planning an additional rapid mobilization of several hundred thousand Russians by the end of the year, Zelensky said Tuesday night on social media, citing Ukrainian intelligence reports. Those reports have said recently that Russia is expanding production of ballistic missiles and jet-powered drones, both of which are hard for Ukrainian air defenses to counter. Ukraine also is trying to scale up its weapons manufacturing through agreements with partner countries. Russia shows no signs of a new mobilization. Neither Putin nor other senior Russian officials have hinted at a possible major call-up of forces to fight in Ukraine. Some officials have accused Kyiv of trying to rattle the Russian public with talk of a mobilization. Russian lawmaker Andrei Gurulov brushed off reports of a possible autumn mobilization. It is the enemy deliberately spreading rumors about mobilization in order to destabilize the situation inside Russia. He was quoted as saying by pro-Kremlin online outlet Zagard in comments published Monday. After the widely unpopular partial mobilization of some 300,000 men 4 years ago, Russia has relied on volunteers attracted by relatively high pay. However, the decree declaring the partial mobilization that Putin signed in September 2022 is open-ended, allowing authorities to resume it if needed. Ukraine says it hit Black Sea port infrastructure. The Ukrainian military carried out a unique operation targeting the naval base in Novorossiysk, the last major stronghold of the Russian fleet in the Black Sea, Zelensky said in a social media post Wednesday. The attack struck air defenses, piers, and other port infrastructure, he added. Russia relocated most of its naval ships to Novorossiysk after Ukrainian strikes on the main Black Sea base at Sevastopol on the Crimean Peninsula earlier in the war. Hundreds of Ukrainian drones attacked Novorossiysk, Anapa, and Gelendzhik, and the Tamaruk district of the Krasnodar region overnight, said Governor Veniamin Kondratiev. An 8-year-old child was one of the three people killed in the attack on the region, Kondratiev said. He added that 24 others in the region were wounded. Dozens of residential buildings were damaged, Kondratiev said, and debris from downed drones fell on the grounds of 4 industrial plants. The strikes damaged 2 of Novorossiysk's 3 grain terminals, with one of them halting operations, the Russian Business Daily Vedomosti reported.

0: Russia's defense ministry said its air defenses downed more than 500 Ukrainian drones. Struck Russian port. Is also a key oil hub. Novorossiysk also is home to the Grushevskaya oil terminal, one of the largest international hubs in southern Russia for petroleum products. No reports indicated it had been hit. In February, the U.S. Department expressed its displeasure about Ukraine's attacks on Novorossiysk, saying they affected U.S. oil interests in Kazakhstan. The Caspian Pipeline Consortium operates a pipeline from the Caspian coast in northwestern Kazakhstan to Novorossiysk. The pipeline handles much of the crude exports from three major Kazakh fields in which major U.S. energy companies, Chevron and ExxonMobil, have stakes. With the militaries of European countries boarding and detaining sanctioned Russian oil tankers at sea, hurting the country's trade and heaping economic pressure on Moscow, Putin on Wednesday threatened retaliation for what he termed piracy. Speaking on a visit to a Russian warship taking part in a naval exercise in the Pacific, Putin said Western countries are breaking international maritime law by seizing ships they say are part of Moscow's shadow fleet of sanctions-dodging merchant vessels. It's nothing but piracy and robbery, Putin said. If this is done, we will be forced to respond in kind. On the Crimean Peninsula, which was illegally annexed by Moscow in 2014, air defenses downed 115 Ukrainian drones over Sevastopol overnight, said Mikhail Razovzhov, the city's Russian-installed head. He added that 10 apartment buildings and 25 private houses were damaged. Russian drones kill two and destroy a shopping mall in Ukraine. Ukraine's Air Force said Russia fired 138 long-range drones, as well as an unspecified number of missiles during the night, with damage recorded at 16 locations. In the Kherson region of southern Ukraine, a large-scale Russian drone attack overnight killed two people and wounded two others, said regional head Alexander Prokhodun. The attacks also destroyed a shopping mall in the southern city of Zaporizhia, according to authorities. Missiles and long-range drones hit fuel reservoirs and infrastructure used for unloading and storing military cargo in the port of Chornomorsk in Ukraine's Odessa region, Russia's defense ministry said. A bulk cargo vessel carrying military equipment and a tanker loaded with oil for the Ukrainian armed forces also were hit in Odessa, it said. Hello. Today is August 13th, 2026. My name is Dorothy, and I'll be reading an Associated Press article from U.S. News. the title. An Associated Press exclusive. ICE plans to give officers gloves that can deliver painful electric shocks. By Ryan J. Foley, updated 6:17 p.m. August 11th, 2026. Immigration and Customs Enforcement officers may soon be outfitted with gloves that can deliver painful electric shocks intended to gain compliance from combative individuals. ICE plans to spend up to $20 million to purchase thousands of conductive distraction and de-escalation devices for officers and agents by March, according to a notice published Monday by the Department of Homeland Security. The devices are known as the GLOVE, which stands for Generated Low Output Voltage Emitter, and are manufactured by Compliant Technologies, LLC, of Lexington, Kentucky. They have been used in recent years by some jails and police departments. DHS said Tuesday that it was working on a response to an Associated Press inquiry and offered no immediate comment. Jeff Niklaus, the founder and CEO of Compliant Technologies, wrote in an email, "Unfortunately, we are unable to speak on this subject." The notice said the solicitation for a no-bid contract could be published as early as Friday. Civil rights advocates expressed alarm at the plan, saying ICE officers already face criticism for their use of force with little oversight or accountability while enforcing President Donald Trump's immigration crackdown. Compliant Technologies say the devices function as a normal pair of patrol gloves until officers press a switch to activate their electrical mode. The gloves must be applied directly to someone's skin to deliver a pain stimulus that typically helps an officer gain compliance within seconds, according to the company. It's immediate and sharp, and it will distract you. I call it like a bee sting, said John Peters, president of the Institute for the Prevention of In-Custody Deaths, who is studying how the device has been used. If the officer is getting any type of resistance from the person, this is certainly an effective tool. Peters said he believed ICE's planned purchase would likely be the largest from the company to date. He said he could envision ICE officers using the gloves to help remove uncooperative subjects from cars and houses and in and out of detention facilities. For smaller officers or weaker officers or older officers, I think it has a great advantage because it can produce faster takedowns and shorten confrontations, he said. The manufacturer warns the device should not be used as punishment against people merely exhibiting verbal defiance or belligerence, or on high-risk populations, such as children, pregnant women, or elderly or disabled people. Jen Rolnick-Borchetta, Deputy Project Director on Policing at the American Civil Liberties Union, said the public should have no confidence that ICE officers will use the devices appropriately. She questioned why the devices would be necessary for civil immigration enforcement and noted those getting shocked might have no advance warning. ICE spent the last year showing this country they are too quick to use force. Now they will be able to deploy electric shocks with the slight push of a button that maybe nobody else can see them do, she said. Introducing gloves that can so easily be used to deliver terrible pain in encounters is a recipe for harm to the public. Supporters say the devices are generally used in specific jail and transport situations rather than broadly to patrol on the streets. They have been used to subdue violent suspects who are refusing to get into squad cars and inmates who are harming themselves and threatening officers, according to Compliant Technologies. Peters said he expected the devices to be misused by a small number of employees, as with other policing technologies, but he said they are unlikely to cause injuries. He said it would be important for ICE to have robust policies and training in place. To use the device, officers must complete a course and be recertified every 2 years, the manufacturer says. Hello, today is August 13th, 2026. My name is Dorothy, and I'll be reading an Associated Press article from their business section. The title, U.S. Stocks Rise Toward Records as Oil Prices Drop and Inflation Gets Less Bad, by Stan Cho, updated 11:05 a.m., August 13th, 2026, New York. The U.S. stock market is rising toward an all-time high on Thursday, following the latest sign that inflation is getting less bad. Stocks also got a lift from easing oil prices in their latest yo-yo move. The S&P 500 climbed 0.8% and was on track to top its record set last week. The Dow Jones Industrial Average was up 185 points, or 0.3%, as of 10:15 a.m. Eastern Time, and the NASDAQ Composite was 1% higher. Wall Street relaxed after a report showed prices at the U.S. wholesale level were 4.7% higher last month than a year earlier. While that's still very high, it's not as bad as June's 5.5% inflation rate at the wholesale level, and it was slightly better than economists expected. If inflation continues to trend that way, the Federal Reserve could decide to hold off on hikes to interest rates. Higher rates would keep a lid on inflation, but they do so by intentionally slowing the economy and making it more expensive for everyone to borrow money. Fed officials are split on whether they should have already begun hiking interest rates, but Thursday's report, following a similar update on inflation at the U.S. consumer level the day before, have traders now betting on just a 35% chance that the Fed will raise rates at its next meeting in September. That's down from the roughly 50% probability seen 2 days ago, according to data from CME Group. Any increase by the Fed would be the first in more than 3 years. It also could anger President Donald Trump, who has been lobbying for lower interest rates. Treasury yields sank in the bond market, which eases pressure on stocks and other investments. The yield on the 10-year Treasury fell to 4.61% from 4.68% late Wednesday and from 4.72% on Monday, though it's still well above its 3.97% level from before the war with Iran sent oil and gasoline prices surging. Oil prices eased back on Thursday, helping to limit worries about inflation. The price for a barrel of Brent crude oil fell 3.3% to $86.02. It's been swinging sharply recently and pinballed between $72 and $102 last month as hopes rose and fell that a deal in the war could allow oil tankers to freely exit the Middle East again and deliver crude worldwide. On Wall Street, stocks in the real estate industry help lead the way. When interest rates are lower and bonds are paying less in yields, the dividends that many real estate investment trusts pay look more attractive. Lower mortgage rates could also drive more activity in the housing market. Avalon Bay Communities, which owns apartments across the country, rose 2.6%. Builders First Source, which sells countertops and other building materials, climbed 3.4%. Companies with big fuel bills also benefited from the drop in oil prices, which strengthened hopes for less pressure on their expenses. United Airlines rose 1.7%, and cruise operator Carnival climbed 2.9%. Jack in the Box jumped 7.3% after the restaurant chain became one of the latest companies to report a bigger profit for the latest quarter than analysts expected. Such reports have helped drive Wall Street to its records because stocks tend to track the path of corporate profits over the long term. They helped offset a drop for Cisco Systems, which fell 7%, even though the tech giant reported stronger profit and revenue for the latest quarter than Wall Street expected. Analysts said investors may be worried about its profit margins going forward, and its stock has been shaky through the summer amid worries that AI-related stocks in general shot too high. In stock markets abroad, indexes were mixed in Europe and Asia. South Korea's KOSPI again had one of the world's biggest moves and jumped 3.6%. Seoul has been home to the world's sharpest swings for artificial intelligence stocks because it's dominated by two tech giants, Samsung Electronics and SK Hynix. Hello. Today is August 13th, 2026. My name is Dorothy, and I'll be reading an Associated Press article from Politics. The title, Kennedy Center Board Set to Vote on Whether to Move Forward with Closure, by Stephen Sloan. Updated 12:11 a.m., August 13th, 2026. Washington. The Kennedy Center's board is expected to meet Thursday to consider plans for the performing arts venue's future after a federal judge blocked an earlier move for a two-year closure that would allow for substantial renovations. Ahead of the meeting, the Kennedy Center's management said it would present the board with three approaches for consideration. The options would include a complete closure or a partial closure that would allow some continued public access and limited programming in spaces unaffected by the work. A third option would consider a highly limited series of phased closures to address only the center's most serious infrastructure needs while scheduling and maintaining a full slate of programming. In blocking earlier plans for closure, U.S. District Judge Christopher Cooper ruled the board's March 16th vote backing the move appeared ill-informed and seemingly preordained. In moving forward, the board, which is largely made up of President Donald Trump's allies, may face pressure to prove they have thoroughly considered their options. During Trump's second term, the Kennedy Center has become an unlikely and highly visible metaphor of presidential power. While he largely ignored the institution during his first round in Washington, Trump moved quickly to oust the institution's leadership when he returned to office in January 2025 and replaced it with a board of trustees that named him chairman. His name was quickly added to the building, a move that Cooper has declared illegal. Trump's name came down from the building in June, but the area where it once stood is now covered by a massive tarp. Cooper has asked the Kennedy Center for updates on how long the tarp is expected to stay in place. Trump's push to remake the nation's capital. The Kennedy Center moves are part of Trump's broader push to reshape the physical landscape of the nation's capital in ways that have few modern parallels. He demolished the east wing of the White House and is building a controversial ballroom in its place, though an appeals court ruled last week that construction should stop because Congress didn't approve the project. Trump has said he will take the case to the Supreme Court. His remodel of the Lincoln Memorial reflecting pool has also stumbled after algae returned and U.S. Attorney Jeanine Pirro refuted his claims that a vandal was responsible for the damage. Meanwhile, Trump is planning extensive renovations of a golf course in East Potomac Park, which could significantly reduce the public's access to running and biking paths. He is also moving forward with a triumphal arch that will sit near Arlington National Cemetery. Trump has derided the Kennedy Center as rusted, rotted, and rat and bug infested, and threatened to hand the building over to Congress after Cooper rejected the closure and the addition of the president's name to the building. The institution's leadership has argued that it's in genuine need of repair and updating. Matt Flocker, the Kennedy Center's executive director and chief operating officer, guided a group of journalists through the building in April, highlighting several water damage that he said corroded steel in some places as thin as tissue paper. Some pieces of equipment, including several 800-ton chillers that help cool the building, are decades old and in need of replacement. At the time, Flocker said he considered doing the repairs individually, but insisted it was his recommendation to Trump to close the building and move forward with the renovation all at once. When the president asked, "How do you make these projects the best? How do you make them really excellent and deliver them efficiently?" "My recommendation was you close the building and you do everything over a definite period of time, 2 years," he said. More recently, the legal battles become the subject of barbs and jokes as comedian Bill Maher accepted the Mark Twain Prize for American Humor in late June. At the start of the program, Pamela Rowland DeVoe, a Kennedy Center trustee appointed by Trump, described the institution as a national cultural center open not just for some, but for every American patron who wants to experience the greatest art and expression the world has to offer. "The responsibility that comes with it is one our board takes very seriously," she said. Hello, today is August 13th, 2026. My name is Dorothy, and I will be reading an Associated Press article from Science Section. The title, "Stingray Lashings Up as Marine Heat Wave Off Southern California Draws More to Shore," by Amy Taxon, updated August 13th, 2026. Huntington Beach, California. Jake Herman grabbed a board and headed out to surf, but an hour later, he wound up sitting at the lifeguard station, soaking his foot in a pail of hot water alongside four other beachgoers. "It is a common scene at Bolsa Chica State Beach and some other popular beaches in Southern California, with a number of people being hit by the sharp, serrated caudal barbs found on the tails of stingrays has gone up significantly from a year ago as marine heat wave draws more stingrays and people to shore. Hammond, a 31-year-old tourist from New Mexico, said he was learning to surf when he hopped off his board and landed on what he thought was a sharp stick. "It hurt pretty bad," he said, while sinking his throbbing foot into the hottest water tolerable to ease the pain. "It was radiating up my ankle." Bolsa Chica and Huntington State Beaches reported more than 3,100 incidents so far this year, twice the number for all of 2025. The city of Huntington Beaches' 3.5-mile stretch of shoreline has reported more than 2,000 such incidents so far this year, more than during all of last year, while more than 900 stings were recorded on San Diego's beaches during the first half of 2026, more than during the first 6 months of any of the past 5 years, lifeguard data shows. We're definitely seeing an increase, said Brian Etney, State Park Superintendent in Northern Orange County. A lot of it is due to warming ocean temperatures that are consistently staying in the 60s. I don't think there was a week all winter where we dropped below 60 this year. Warmer water draws rays and people. Round stingrays are found in specific ocean waters from Panama to Southern California and are known to veer toward the shore when the swell is down and the water warm. In recent years, many species that feed on rays, such as sharks, sea lions, and giant sea bass, have seen their population dwindle because the number of stingrays to grow, said Chris Lowe, a professor of marine biology and director of the Shark Lab at California State University, Long Beach. Rays are known to prefer warmer water, such as lagoons. Females prefer these waters to reproduce, and during the summer, male rays have a higher metabolism that drives them to seek out food in the invertebrates along the shore, Lowe said. They're really a subtropical species that is thriving at the end of its range because of climate change, Lowe said. The ocean already has been warming because of human-caused climate change, according to meteorologists. This year has seen even more rays, with a marine heat wave persisting off parts of the West Coast, marking the third time on record that such a large section of coastal waters stayed warm for so long, according to the U.S. National Oceanic and Atmospheric Administration. In June, officials confirmed the formation of an El Nino, the natural warming of parts of the Central Pacific that alters weather worldwide, that is expected to grow to historic strength. Meanwhile, more people have been heading to beaches seeking outdoor recreation since the coronavirus pandemic, and when the water is warm, they are more likely to swim. When rays are stepped on, they instinctively flick up their tails, stinging people with venomous barbs. Lifeguards urge bathers to shuffle their feet as they enter the water, as the movement often gets rays to slide out of the way without stinging. In Southern California, lifeguards can treat 10,000 stingray injuries a year, Lowe said. In Seal Beach, one area draws so many due to an influx of warm water from a nearby power plant, it is known as Ray Bay. Though lifeguards there haven't seen much change in stings this year. Using a 75-foot-long net, researchers swept up some 200 stingrays, each about the size of a dinner plate, on a section of the beach on a recent morning. There can be so many that they actually carpet the bottom, like you can't see sand, Lowe said. During El Ninos, we get more of them up from the south, and they come closer to shore. So this year, we're expecting record numbers. Sting advisory and booties aim to help. Lowe said he is working with television stations to develop a stingray advisory to help reduce the number of people who get stung and the number of rays that get squished. Rays help keep the beach healthy by feeding on small clams and aerating sediment. Many beaches use an app to notify bathers when there are multiple stings at a location. Meanwhile, a company has developed surf booties that claim to be barb resistant. Though swimmers are urged to still tread lightly to avoid trampling the rays. At Bolsa Chica State Beach, swimmers suffering stings to the sides of their feet and toes sat in a circle, refilling their pails with hot water from a hose. Some were there more than an hour, waiting for the pain to ease. Most stings don't require additional medical attention. If redness and swelling continue more than 4 or 5 days, there could be a medical complication, such as an infection or a retained barb that can be seen on an X-ray, said Dr. Christanne Coffey, who researches the stings at University of California San Diego Health. Alan Laurie said he was playing with his 7-year-old grandson when he came down on something squishy. He lifted his foot and saw blood, so his wife drove him to the lifeguard station for a hot water soak, which is the remedy for stings. Lowry, 69, said he swims 3 times a week at another beach, and getting stung, though painful, won't change that. He said some people in his swim group have been stung multiple times. Usually, once the pain you feel goes away, you feel fine the next day, he said. Hello. Today is August 13th, 2026. My name is Dorothy, and I'll be reading an Associated Press article from their Fact Check section. The title, Fact Focus, Trump Makes False Claims as He Signs Order, Urging Revisions Around Childhood Vaccines, by Melissa Golden and Laura Unger. Updated August 11th, 2026. While issuing an executive order on Monday aimed at getting states to revise childhood vaccine recommendations, President Donald Trump and others in his administration repeated several false claims about those vaccines, as well as their relationship to autism. The order recommends separating the measles, mumps, and rubella MMR vaccine into 3 separate single disease shots and administering childhood vaccines at separate appointments whenever possible. But many public health experts express concern about the recommendations, saying that spacing out the shots could increase the risk that children would become infected with a vaccine-preventable disease before returning for another visit. They noted that childhood vaccines and how they should be given have been rigorously studied around the world for decades and continue to prove to be safe and effective at protecting children. Here's a closer look at the facts. Trump, in many cases, we were requiring 72 jabs for our beautiful, healthy, lovely, delicate little children. The facts, that's misleading. In 2025, the government's childhood vaccination schedule recommended routine protection against 18 diseases. How many separate injections that added up to between birth and age 18 varied. It depended on things like the brand use, the availability of combination shots, and the child's starting age. But unless you counted once a year flu vaccines, which some kids can get as a nasal spray, or COVID-19 shots, the number of injections was closer to 36. Those shots have been proven to protect children from preventable and sometimes devastating diseases. Even so, vaccines were never required as families could opt out. States do require children to get certain vaccines before enrolling in school, but the state lists of school shots were narrower than the federal vaccine schedule, and many states offer different types of exemptions. The Trump administration in January cut the national vaccine recommendations to injections against 11 diseases, with additional vaccines now separately categorized for at-risk children or as available through shared decision-making with a doctor. This drops the total number of injections to about 23 if children receive only the recommended for all vaccinations on the administration's new schedule. Trump, you have the MMR. We want it in three separate vaccinations given at separate times. Together, there could be a possibility they are quite lethal, and separately, it looks like they are not at all lethal, but just very effective. This is false. Doctors say, and years of real-world evidence prove, that the current combination MMR vaccine is both safe and effective at protecting children from illness. Common side effects are mild and include a sore arm from the shot, fever, mild rash, and temporary pain and stiffness in the joints. Doctors point out that separate vaccines for measles, mumps, and rubella are not available in the United States. I'm concerned about an unintended consequence of people under-vaccinating because of fear that giving a single dose of the MMR is going to put their child at risk when there's no evidence to suggest that's the case, said Dr. Aaron Millstone, Pediatric Director of Infection Prevention at Johns Hopkins Health System and a fellow with the American Academy of Pediatrics. There are many, many, many years of scientific data highlighting the safety of vaccines in children. Trump, large amounts of vaccine, large amounts of like vats of vaccine are currently pumped into your child's body. The facts. This is false. Dr. Molly O'Shea, a Michigan pediatrician, said amounts vary slightly by vaccine. But doctors give less than 0.5 milliliters per vaccine, usually 0.1 to 0.3 milliliters per vaccine. By comparison, a teaspoon is about 5 milliliters. It's a teeny amount, she said, so there are no vats. Trump also said during the executive order signing, I've seen proof of it, where they have a vaccination that looks like the size of a bottle of soda poured into a little child's body. A typical plastic bottle of soda contains 500 milliliters, or about 2,500 times more than a typical vaccine. Trump, there's nothing that we lose with this. the worst thing that would happen would be nothing happens. We're not going to lose anything. The facts. Public health experts have raised concerns that spacing out shots, as Trump suggests, can lead to an increased risk that children become infected with a vaccine-preventable disease before returning for another visit. Doctors say, and real-world evidence proves, that vaccinations save millions of lives. Vaccines are among the most thoroughly studied, effective tools we have to protect children from serious vaccine-preventable diseases, said Dr. Willie Underwood, president of the American Medical Association. Altering a proven vaccination schedule without credible evidence risks weakening public confidence and putting children's health at risk. Dr. Andrew Racine, president of the American Academy of Pediatrics, said that delaying or skipping shots is risky, especially as measles continues to spread and children go back to school. Measles was declared eliminated in the United States in 2000. But rates are now climbing as vaccination rates decline. The number of cases this year has already surpassed the record-breaking tally for all of 2025, which was the worst year for measles in more than three decades. Health Secretary Robert F. Kennedy Jr. in 1970, the biggest epidemiological study at that time in history was performed, and the university scientists from across this country looked at all the eight-year-olds in Wisconsin, about 900,000 children, and they were looking for autism, and they knew what autism looked like, and they came back with an incidental rate of 0.8 per 10,000. So less than 1 in 10,000, the rate, according to CDC today in this country, is 1 in every 31 children. The facts. It's true that in the 20th century, only 1 in 10,000 children were diagnosed with autism. The diagnosis was rare and given only to kids with severe problems communicating or socializing, and those with unusual, repetitive behaviors. But the term became shorthand for a group of milder related conditions known as autism spectrum disorders, and the number of kids labeled as having some form of autism began to balloon. Health officials have largely attributed growing autism numbers to better recognition of cases through wide screening and better diagnosis. In April 2025, the CDC said the diagnosis rate was 1 in 31 children. During the executive order signing, Kennedy and Trump suggested that childhood vaccines may play a role in causing autism. But studies by the CDC and others have ruled that out. A fraudulent single study that claimed a link between the measles, mumps, and rubella vaccine was later retracted by the journal that published it. There were no blood or biologic tests for autism. It is diagnosed by making judgments about a child's behavior. Research has looked at a variety of other possible explanations, including genetics, the age of the father, the weight of the mother, and chemicals in the environment. No environmental factor has been better studied as a potential cause of autism than vaccines, said Dr. Alicia Halliday, chief science officer at the Autism Science Foundation. That includes vaccine ingredients as well as the body's response to the vaccines. All this research has determined that there is no link between autism and vaccines. This is consistent across multiple studies repeated in different countries around the world, including those mentioned in today's press conference. Last year, Kennedy promised to conduct exhaustive studies to identify any environmental factors that may cause the developmental disorder. He said on Monday that his department will deliver research findings as soon as they are ready.
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1: 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And Framingham.
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4: I'm Julia Baxter. Today, I'll be reading Everything is Tuberculosis, the History and Persistence of Our Deadliest Infection by John Green. Introduction, Gregory and Stokes. Around the turn of the 19th century, the Scottish tinkerer and chemist James Watt began working on a new project. He had already achieved fame and success for making steam engines more efficient, helping to fuel the Industrial Revolution that would radically reshape human history. The steam engine would lead to everything from air conditioning to air travel to AirPods, while also unleashing over a trillion tons of carbon dioxide into the atmosphere, reshaping the planet's climate. Watt's invention carried with it so much power that we named a measurement of power after him. Watt also made important contributions to the human collection of tools and knowledge, inventing a machine that could copy sculptures, and developing new strategies for manufacturing chlorine to bleach textiles. But Watt hoped this new project would be his most important one yet. He became obsessed with finding some kind of chemical solution to treat the lung disease known to physicians as phthisis. Watt's daughter, Jessie, had died of phthisis at the age of 15 in 1794. And now his son, Gregory, was ill with the disease, suffering from the classic symptoms of a persistent cough, night sweats, fever, and the physical wasting of the body that gave the disease its colloquial name, consumption. Gregory was in his early 20s, a skilled orator known for being phenomenally attractive. One friend described him as, quote, literally the most beautiful youth I ever saw. In a furious attempt to save Gregory, Watt helped to invent a device that delivered nitrous oxide to the lungs, believing that shifting the amount of oxygen available to the body might help it heal. But the treatment proved unsuccessful. After many years of suffering, Gregory died of consumption in 1804 at the age of 27. By 1900, phthisis had come to be known by a new name, tuberculosis. My great uncle, Stokes Goodrich, was born that year in rural Tennessee. He was raised in a wood frame house built by my great grandfather, Charles, a country doctor who rode his horse night and day around Franklin County, delivering babies and dispensing medicine. Stokes was a sickly child. In those days, and in these ones too, I suppose, it was common to connect illness to some kind of deficiency, failure, or past mistake. A physician might conclude, as one German doctor did in the early 18th century, that a woman's life-threatening illness was brought on by, quote, a dog which barked too loudly at her. For baby Stokes, be given coffee and sweets by a family friend was thought to be the inciting incident. Thereafter, Stokes, quote, developed the worst case of typhoid fever I ever saw recover, my great-grandfather later reported in a short memoir he had written for our family. In 1918, when Stokes was 18, he again nearly died during the great influenza pandemic when he became ill while working at a munitions factory. He survived and in 1920 went to work for the Alabama Power and Light Factory, laboring as a lineman. As the 1920s progressed, Stokes experienced frequent bouts of what he hoped might be bronchitis, but the stubborn cough would not go away, and eventually, after coughing up blood, he sought medical attention. Here is how my great-grandfather... As the 1920s progressed, Stokes experienced frequent bouts of what he hoped might be bronchitis, but the stubborn cough would not go away, and eventually, after coughing...

2 months. Stokes was placed in a sanatorium in Asheville, North Carolina, one of many American cities that functioned as a tuberculosis colony of sorts. Quote, Stokes had the best care in the sanatorium, but steadily grew worse, and on May 18th, 1930, passed over the river to his Lord. My great-uncle was 29 years old. I often wonder what it might have been like for my great-grandfather, having trained as a doctor himself, to be unable to save his own son from disease. We are powerful enough to light the world at night, to artificially refrigerate food, to leave Earth's atmosphere and orbit it from outer space. But we cannot save those we love from suffering. This is the story of human history as I understand it. The story of an organism that can do so much, but it cannot do what it most wants. Now, we are 2 centuries removed from the deaths of Jesse and Gregory Watts, and nearly a century removed from the death of my great-uncle Stokes. Still, over 1 million people died of tuberculosis in 2023. That year, in fact, more people died of TB than died of malaria, typhoid, and war combined. Just in the last 2 centuries, tuberculosis caused over 1 billion human deaths. One estimate from Frank Ryan's Tuberculosis, The Greatest Story Never Told, maintains that TB has killed around 1 in 7 people who have ever lived. COVID-19 displaced tuberculosis as the world's deadliest infectious disease from 2020 to 2022. But in 2023, TB regained its status it's held for most of what we know of human history. Killing 1,250,000 people, TB once again became our deadliest infection. What's different now from 1804 or 1904 is that tuberculosis is curable, and it has been since the mid-1950s. We know how to live in a world without tuberculosis, but we choose not to live in that world. In 2000, the Ugandan physician Dr. Peter Magini gave a speech about the rich world's refusal to expand access to drugs treating HIV and AIDS. Millions of people were dying each year of AIDS, even though safe and effective antiretroviral therapy could have saved most of their lives. Where are the drugs? The drugs are where the disease is not, Dr. Mugini said. And where is the disease? The disease is where the drugs are not. And so it is with TB. This year, thousands of doctors will attend to millions of TB patients. Just as my great-grandfather could not save his son, these physicians will not be able to save their patients because the cure is where the disease is not. And the disease is where the cure is not. This is a book about the cure, why we didn't find it until the 1950s, and why in the decades since discovering that cure, we have allowed over 150 million humans to die of tuberculosis. I started writing about TB because I wanted to understand how an illness could quietly shape so much of human history. But along the way, I learned that TB is both a form and expression of injustice. And I learned that how we imagine illness shapes our societies and our priorities. James Watt understood consumption as a mechanical failure by the lungs to ingest the proper ratio of gases. My great-grandfather understood his son's sickliness to have been driven by ingestion of coffee and sweets in childhood. Others would understand TB as an inherited disease that affected certain types of personalities. Still, others would argue that illness was caused by demon possession, or poisoned air, or God's judgment, or even whiskey. And each of these ways of understanding tuberculosis shaped not just how people lived and died of TB, but also who lived and died from it. Today, we understand tuberculosis as an infection caused by bacteria. TB is airborne. It spreads from person to person through small particles contained in coughs, sneezes, or exhalations. Anyone can get tuberculosis. In fact, between 1/4 and 1/3 of all living humans have been infected with it.

0: In most people, the infection will lie dormant for a lifetime, but up to 10% of all the infected will eventually become sick, a phenomenon we call active TB. People are especially likely to develop active TB if they have weakened immune systems due to other health problems like diabetes, HIV infection, or malnutrition. In fact, of the 10 million people who became sick with TB in 2023, over 5 million also experienced malnutrition. And because the disease spreads especially well in crowded living and working conditions like slums and poorly ventilated factories, tuberculosis has come to be seen as a disease of poverty, an illness that walks the trails of injustice and inequity that we blaze for it. The world we share is all a product of the worlds we used to share. For me, at least, the history and present of tuberculosis reveal the folly and brilliance and cruelty and compassion of humans. My wife, Sarah, often jokes that in my mind, everything is about tuberculosis, and tuberculosis is about everything. She is right. Chapter 1. Laka. When I first visited Laka Government Hospital a few years back, I did not really want to be there. Sarah and I were in Sierra Leone, a nation of nearly 9 million people in West Africa, to learn about the country's maternal and neonatal healthcare systems. At the time, Sierra Leone had the highest maternal mortality rate in the world, with around 1 in every 17 women dying in pregnancy or childbirth. And we traveled there to learn about and share stories of people affected by this crisis. So our trip was supposed to be oriented around the global maternal mortality crisis, not tuberculosis. And by our last day in Sierra Leone, I was exhausted and ill. I possess a somewhat fragile constitution when it comes to health, and also when it comes to most other things. But a doctor we were traveling with asked us to visit Laka with him. He assured us that Laka, a facility supported by the Global Health Nonprofit Partners in Health, was basically on the way to the airport, and he needed to consult with the staff about a few cases. At the time, I knew almost nothing about TB. For me, it was a disease of history, something that killed depressive 19th century poets, not the present tense human beings. But as a friend once told me, quote, "Nothing is so privileged as thinking history belongs to the past." When we arrived at Laka, we were immediately greeted by a child who introduced himself as Henry. "That's my son's name," I told him, and he smiled. Most Sierra Leoneans are multilingual, but Henry spoke particularly good English, especially for a kid his age, which made it possible for us to have a conversation that could go beyond my few halting phrases of Creole. I asked him how he was doing, and he said, quote, "I'm happy, sir. I am encouraged." He loved that word. Who wouldn't? Encouraged. Like courage is something we rouse ourselves and others into. My son Henry was 9 then, and this Henry looked about the same age, a small boy with spindly legs and a big, goofy smile. He wore shorts and an oversized rugby t-shirt that reached nearly to his knees. Henry took hold of my t-shirt and began walking me around the hospital. He showed me the lab where a technician was looking through a microscope. Henry looked into the microscope and then asked me too. As a lab tech, a young woman from Freetown explained that this sample contained tuberculosis, even though the patient had been treated for several months with standard therapy. The lab technician began to tell me that this is standard therapy, but Henry was pulling on my shirt again. He walked me through the wards, a complex of poorly ventilated buildings that contained hospital rooms with barred windows, thin mattresses, and no toilets. There was no electricity in the wards and no consistent running water. To me, the rooms resembled prison cells. Before it was a TB hospital, Laka was a leprosy isolation facility, and it felt like one. Inside each room, one or two patients lay on cots, generally on their side or back, a few on the edges of their beds, leaning forward. All these men, the women were in a separate ward, were thin. Some were so emaciated that their skin seemed to wrap tightly around bone. As we walked down a hallway between buildings, Henry and I watched a young man drink water from a plastic bottle and then promptly vomit a mix of bile and blood. I instinctively turned away, but Henry continued to stare at that man. I figured Henry was someone's kid, a doctor maybe, or a nurse, or one of the cooking or cleaning staff. Everyone seemed to know him, and everyone stopped their way to say hello and rub his head or squeeze his hand. I was immediately charmed by Henry. He had some of the mannerisms of my own son, the same paradoxical mixture of shyness and enthusiastic desire for connection. Henry eventually brought me back to the group of doctors and nurses who were all meeting in a small room near the entrance of the hospital. And then one of the nurses lovingly and laughingly shooed him away. "Who is that kid?" I asked. "Henry," answered a nurse. "The sweetest boy." "He's one of the patients we're worried about," said a physician who went by Dr. Michael. "He's a patient?" I asked. "Yes." "He's such a cute little kid. I hope he's going to be okay." Dr. Michael told me that Henry was not a little boy. He was 17. He was only so small because he had grown up malnourished, and then TB had further emaciated his body. "He seems to be doing okay," I said. "Lots of energy. He walked me around the hospital." "This is because the antibiotics are working," Dr. Michael explained. "But we know they are not working well enough. We are almost certain they will fail, and that is a big problem." He shrugged, tight-lipped. There was a lot I didn't understand. I saw Henry again as we were getting ready to leave. He was standing near the entrance to the hospital, and I asked him if I could take his picture. He said yes, and I photographed him a few times. We scrolled through the pictures together. I tried to communicate that I was smiling from behind my mask. Henry wore no mask. His bacterial load was low enough that he posed no infectious risk to others. As we chatted, I realized I was looking at him differently than I did when I believed him to be the son of a staff member. He no longer reminded me of my 9-year-old son. Now, he was an emaciated young man. When he looked up at me, I saw yellow clouds in the whites of his eyes, a byproduct of the liver toxicity that frequently accompanies the treatment he was on. I noticed swelling on the side of his neck, which I later would learn is a telltale sign of TB has infected the lymph nodes. I asked him if he took medicine every day. "Yes," he said. "I swallowed them, and I also inject shot." "Is that scary?" His eyes went big, and he nodded. Henry told me that the injections burned like fire under his skin, and the medications had many side effects, but the worst was hunger. Active tuberculosis severely suppresses appetite, causing stomach aches, and generally inhibiting the ability to eat. And once treatment commences and the infection begins to lessen, hunger roars back, which is a good sign, but only if one has enough to eat. Years later, a young TB survivor told me about the hunger. I was at Laka again, sitting in the immense shade of a mature mango tree, one of the only pleasant spots on the hospital grounds, which otherwise comprised of patches of red clay and overgrown shrubbery. Three long, rough-hewn wooden benches were moved throughout the day to keep the mango in the shade. On the bench opposite to me sat a young woman. We'll call her Marie. Hunt forward, knees on, elbows. Marie was so thin when she arrived at the hospital that she'd been unable to walk, and her chest x-ray revealed hardly any healthy lung tissue at all. She was 5 feet, 3 inches tall, and when she arrived at Laka, she weighed less than 70 pounds. Marie told me she dreamed night and day of eating after she recovered, that she thought of making mud soup and eating sticks. She thought about how crunchy they would be, imagining them as overstuffed with rich, soft nutrients inside. She could not think of anything but food all the time. Almost apologetically, a nurse sitting beside us said, "We feed everyone 3 times a day. Big meals. But it's not enough. Not nearly enough, in fact." But the nurse explained that even 3 meals a day strained resources because food was not considered to be an essential aspect of tuberculosis treatment. So there was no funding for food. Some people became so hungry, she told me, that they increased the likelihood that the TB infection with them would continue multiplying, eventually developing resistance to the first line of treatments. But they simply could not live with the hunger. In Henry's short, beautiful written memoir, he referenced hunger many times. He called Lucca, quote, a place where hope and despair intertwined. I find myself in a world where food was scarce, water was rationed, and clothing was inadequate for chilly nights. After I first met Henry, I asked one of the nurses if he would be okay. Oh, we love our Henry, she said. She told me that he had already gone through so much in his young life. Thank God, she said. Henry was so loved by his mother, Issa too, who visited him regularly and brought him extra food whenever she could. Most of the patients at Lucca had no visitors. Many had been abandoned by their families. A tuberculosis case in the family was a tremendous mark of shame. But Henry had Issa too. I realized none of this was the answer to whether he would be okay. He's such a happy child, she told me. He cheers everyone up. When he had been able to go to school, the other kids called him Pastor because he was always offering prayers and assistance. Still, this was not an answer. We will fight for him, she told me at last. Chapter 2. Cowboys and Assassins. After I returned from Lucca to my home in Indianapolis, I began reading about the history of tuberculosis, which seemed to pop up everywhere, from fashion to warfare to human geography, and I found that I simply could not shut up about the disease. Someone would mention New Mexico, and I'd jump in. Did you know that New Mexico became a state partly because of tuberculosis? Or, if a conversation turned to World War I, I would respond, do you know that tuberculosis sort of, kind of, but not really, caused World War I? Or perhaps at a neighborhood Halloween party, I'd confront a 10-year-old dressed as a cowboy. Did you know tuberculosis helped give us the cowboy hat? Which it really did, by the way. In the 1850s, a young man named John was living in New Jersey, working as a hat maker, when he started coughing up blood. John visited the doctor and learned that, indeed, he had consumption. According to the prevailing wisdom of the time, his only real chance of survival was to head out west. The American West was long associated with escape, freedom, and last hopes. West is where we all plan to go someday, Robert Penn Warren wrote in All King's Men. It is where you go when the land gives out and the old pines encroach. It is where you go when you get a letter saying, flee, all is discovered. And it is where consumptives went to extend their lives. In the 19th and early 20th centuries, it was commonly accepted that consumption could be effectively treated by dry air, which kind of made sense. Consumptive lungs seemed wet, and so did the humid, stagnant air in big American cities like New York and Baltimore, where consumption flourished. People fled to Arizona or New Mexico or California, which came to be known as, quote, the land of new lungs. As one Rotor boldly promised, come west and live. Several cities, including Pasadena and Colorado Springs, were essentially created for consumptives and their families. But it wasn't only desert air that was mythologized. Doctors also recommended island air, or mountain air, or forest air, or Italian air. The justification for the so-called travel cure varied, except for one constant. Consumption thrived in cities, and so the solution must be rural. This worldview was not unique to Europe and the U.S., although it was centered there. The Japanese poet Masaoka Shiki also traveled with consumption in the hopes of improvement. Now, our hat maker John did not travel all the way west, but instead headed for his home in New Jersey to the rough frontier of St. Joseph, Missouri. It's hard to see how St. Joe's humid, stifling air could be viewed as a TB-friendly. But John ended up there for a while, and, wonder of wonders, he began to feel better. For reasons we do not fully understand, between 20 and 25% of people recover from active TB illness without any treatment, and John was among the lucky minority. Regaining his health over the next few years, John noticed something about the West. The hats sucked. Fur traders of European descent often wore bug-infested, brimless, coonskin caps. Folks who made their way to Missouri from Texas and Mexico, meanwhile, tended to wear wide-brimmed straw hats that protected from the sun but leaked in the rain. So, after returning to the Northeast with his consumption under control, John B. Stetson created a new sort of hat, which in the time became to be known as the cowboy hat, and even, sometimes, the Stetson. I wasn't kidding about New Mexico either. Even after New Mexico became a U.S. territory in 1848, it was regarded with suspicion by many white Americans. After all, the majority of people living there were indigenous people, or people who spoke Spanish as their first language. And so, despite New Mexico having the institutions needed for statehood, a large enough population, and a strong majority of its voters seeking for statehood, the U.S. Congress repeatedly turned down New Mexico's attempts to fully enter the Union. In order to please Congress, New Mexican officials realized they needed to recruit a larger amount of white and English-speaking population, and thus began New Mexico's quest to woo consumptives from the American Northeast itself with the promise of desert air, open skies, and world-class consumption care. That plan worked, and by 1910, around 10% of all New Mexicans were tuberculosis patients. And with these new white residents, the U.S. Congress finally acquiesced, and New Mexico became the 47th U.S. state in 1912. Did TB cause World War I? Not really, but I would argue that it should be listed as a minor cause alongside the major ones, the alliance system of the early 20th century Europe, the growing militarization, the expansion of empires, etc. As you may recall from history class, the Great War began after the assassination of Austro-Hungarian Archduke Franz Ferdinand, which was, as assassinations go, somewhat farcical.
1: That's it.
0: Farcical. On one side, we had the Archduke's wildly incompetent support staff, and on the other, a group of wildly incompetent assassins, half of whom were teenage consumptives. In early 1914, the Archduke and his wife made plans to visit Sarajevo, which was a part of their Austrian-Hungarian Empire, but a rather reluctant part. Many people living in the Balkan region wished to see their long-marginalized communities emerge as independent states, and among them were three teenagers from Belgrade. Nedjeljko Kabrinovic, Trifko Grabez, and Grivolo Princip. All three were 19 and connected with the Black Hand, a revolutionary group led by the Siberian Army officers who wanted to liberate Siberia from the Austro-Hungarian Empire. Kabrinovic, Grabez, and Princip were all seriously ill with tuberculosis. They knew they would die soon. And as John Simkin put it, they were therefore willing to give their life for what they believed was a great cause. So the news spread that Franz Ferdinand would be touring Sarajevo in an open-top car, no less. The three young men traveled there with the intention of assassinating the Archduke. In Sarajevo, they were joined with three co-conspirators, and each of the six were given a gun, bombs, and a cyanide pill, along with instructions to commit suicide once the Archduke was dead. The mission was an unmitigated catastrophe. Three of the men, the three without tuberculosis, ended up unable or unwilling to act. But the boys from Belgrade were different. Kabrinovic was the first to see the Archduke on the parade route. He threw a bomb towards Franz Ferdinand, but he missed, instead injuring several other people in another car. Kabrinovic proceeded to take his cyanide pill, which contained too little cyanide to actually kill him. Then he jumped into a river where he hoped to drown, except the river ended up being only 4 inches deep, so he was then captured. The Archduke's car took off after that, and the remaining co-conspirators gave up. At this point, the Archduke probably should have returned to his hotel after nearly almost dying, but one of his companions convinced him to continue driving around Sarajevo, saying, "Do you think Sarajevo is in fact full of assassins?" Minutes later, their driver took a wrong turn and stopped the car to shift into reverse. And where should that car stop? Except right in front of Gavrilo Princip. Princip then shot the Archduke and the Duchess to death, and then took his cyanide pill, which of course failed to kill him. Instead, he and all his co-conspirators were in prison. In the Austro-Hungarian Empire, it was illegal at the time to put teenagers to death, but the government didn't need a firing squad to kill them. All three would be dead by the end of the war, all of them from tuberculosis. It's fascinating to see the places where TB intersects with history, but there's risk for claiming that, for instance, Princess consumption caused World War I, or that TB made New Mexico a state, and so on. Looking at history through a single lens creates distortions, because history is too complex for any one way of looking to suffice. And anyway, while I'm fascinated by how TB shaped culture and history, what's most important to me is how culture has shaped TB. The infection has long exploited human biases and blind spots, wriggling its way through the paths of injustice. Of course, tuberculosis doesn't know what it's doing, but for centuries, the disease has used social forces and prejudice to thrive wherever power systems devalue human lives. An experience that, back in Sierra Leone, Henry and his mother, Isatou, knew all too well. Chapter 3. Look at our railroads. It is common to say that Sierra Leone is a poor country, but this is not the case. It is an exceptionally rich country with vast wealth in metal ores, and especially in diamonds, which, during the centuries of colonialism, encrusted many a British crown. After achieving independence in 1961, the new government struggled to transition away from this extraction-based economy. This was in part because systems to mine and export diamonds and minerals were more mature and robust than any other economic sector, and in part because independence didn't change the fact that many of the most valuable assets in Sierra Leone were, and still are, foreign-owned. Although the economy grew and life expectancy increased after independence, the country remained deeply impoverished. The Sierra Leonean physician, Dr. Baylor Barry, once told me, "If you want to understand why Sierra Leone is poor, you must look at our map of our railroads." And so I did. The map looks like this. The railroads, built during the colonial rule, did not connect people to each other. They connected the mineral-rich areas of Sierra Leone to the coast of Sierra Leone, where those minerals could be exported. The British Empire was in the business of resource extraction and built systems to support the business where resource extraction systems. Were there schools? A few, to train servants of the empire. Were there clinics? A few, to heal servants of the empire. But the empire's role in Sierra Leone was primarily to take Sierra Leone's wealth as quickly and as efficiently as possible out of Sierra Leone. In the global north, we still sometimes hear about the benefits of colonialism, how it brought roads and hospitals and schools to colonized regions, but this perspective is not supported by strong evidence. In 1950, life expectancy in Britain was 69. In Sierra Leone, after 150 years of colonial rule, life expectancy was under 30. Relatively similar to the life expectancy of pre-modern humans who lived 5,000 or 50,000 years ago. In general, colonial infrastructure was not built to strengthen communities. It was built to deplete them. Sierra Leone was a British protectorate for centuries, but even before it was formally controlled by the British, it was terrorized by them. The historian Stephen Greenbelt introduced to me an account written by a merchant, John Sericole, of a 1586 to 1587 voyage to Sierra Leone. Quote, the 4th of November, we went on the shore to a town. The 4th of November, we went on the shore to a town of black people. It was about 200 houses and walled about with mighty great trees and stakes so thick that a rat could hardly get into it. But as it chanced, we came directly upon a port, which was not shut up, where we entered with such fierceness that the people fled out of town, which we found to be finely built after their fashion, and the streets of it so intricate that it was difficult for us to find the way out the way we came in. We found their houses and streets so cleanly kept that it was admiration to us all, for neither the houses nor the streets was so much dust to be found as would be able to fill an eggshell. We found little in their houses except some mats, gourds, and some earthen pots. Our men at the departure set the town on fire, and it was burnt. In a quarter hour, their houses were then covered with reed and straw. The destruction and violence accelerated with transatlantic slave trade. In the 18th century and 19th centuries, roughly 400,000 people living in now would be called Sierra Leone were kidnapped and then sold into slavery, fueling terror throughout the region. Sometimes, slave raiders broke into homes in the middle of the night and stole away entire families. Other times, children or young adults were kidnapped while hunting or gathering water. One young man from the Mende community was kidnapped by a Portuguese slave raider while walking on a road known as the Kawili, or War Road, because it became considered as so dangerous. This boy was only around 6 years old when taken from his family and forced onto a slave ship. In adulthood, he went by the name Kawili, which some scholars theorize was likely the name given to him by his slavers. They call him after the road where they kidnapped him. It's possible that young Kawili lost memory of whatever name his parents actually gave him, knowing himself only by the location at which he was kidnapped. The slave trade directly caused millions of deaths, shut down trade routes, and upended social orders. Communities were devastated, not only because so many people were forced from their land and families, but also because most forms of economic activity, from traveling with goods to selling it in the market, came with the risk of being kidnapped. For Sierra Leone, the story is especially complex. In 1783, Britain emancipated some enslaved people who had fought for the British in the American Revolutionary War. At least 4,000 newly emancipated soldiers were, as a result, relocated to Nova Scotia and Canada after the war. But many of the relocated emancipated people were unhappy in Nova Scotia, where they still faced discrimination alongside extreme weather. And so in 1791, a black loyalist leader named Thomas Peters made the case that to colonial authorities that the community should be resettled in a new community in West Africa. This became Freetown, which came to be the capital of the British colonized territory of Sierra Leone. Over the ensuing decades, thousands more of emancipated slaves or leaders of rebellions were transported to Freetown, many of them black Americans, Canadians, or Jamaicans. Their descendants are still known in Sierra Leone as Creoles. Beginning in 1807, the British Empire outlawed the slave trade, although individuals were still allowed to own slaves until 1833. And whenever the British Royal Navy found and captured a slave ship, the Navy would, quote, emancipate the formerly enslaved and resettle them in Freetown, regardless of where their actual homes were. And so Freetown grew, and with it, the city's vast diversity. The Creole people language, also called Creole, contains many words from English, but also from a huge variety of West African languages, and it is now the lingua franca of Sierra Leone. As Freetown became the economic center of the burgeoning colony, people from a huge variety of ethnic groups also came to the emerging city. Henry, the boy I met at Laka, had a Creole father, meaning that Henry's roots in the United States may stretch back further than my own. My people have only been in America since the late 19th century. It is true and important to note that many Sierra Leoneans are poor. Indeed, according to the United Nations, 59% of people in Sierra Leone are multidimensionally poor. But it is equally true that many Sierra Leoneans are not poor. The country is economically and religiously and culturally diverse, and that any attempts to essentialize a nation of 9 million people amounts to the kind of oversimplification that deceives via distillation. That noted, it's important to understand the nation has suffered repeated crises, not primarily due to the incompetence or corrupt officials, but instead from the omnipresence of history. Sometimes, folks try to explain Sierra Leone's impoverishment through the lens of pure physical geography. West Africa's rivers aren't long enough or navigable enough. There aren't enough good ports. The resource course of mineral wealth causes economics to develop with a focus on extraction instead of investment. But these explanations overlook history. Until the 15th century, Europeans generally imagined West Africans to be rich and powerful. Indeed, the wealthiest individual in human history was likely Mansa Musa, the 14th century ruler of West Africa's Malian Empire. There's nothing inevitable or natural about the impoverishment of countries like Sierra Leone. Henry's mother, Isatu, was born in 1968, 7 years after Sierra Leone became an independent nation. She grew up in southern Bonthe district. Her people were Mende, one of Sierra Leone's largest ethnic groups, and also one of the groups most ravaged by the Atlantic slave trade. Growing up, Isatu heard stories of the slave raids that continued long after the official abolishment of slavery in the British Empire. I want to be careful here not to imagine Isatu's life as merely poor, or merely oppressed, or merely anything. Yes, she grew up in a village where malnutrition was common, and she was often hungry, especially after her father's death when she was 10. But she remembers happy years and months, joy, joy, joy, when she went to school and attended church every Sunday. She also loved school and excelled at it. She enjoyed being with her many friends, how there were always kids around her, kids that cared for her. They invented games to play with each other, then fought over the rules of those games. When Isatu has described her childhood to me, I found myself thinking about Nikki Giovanni's 1968 poem, Nikki Rosa, which begins, "Childhood remembrances are always a drag. If you're black, you always remember things like living in Woodlawn with no inside toilet. And if you become famous or something, you never talk about how happy you were to have a mother all to yourself and how good the water felt when you got to your bath from one of those big tubs that folk in Chicago barbecue in." Once Isatu talked to me about her childhood, the interpreter used the word woven. Myself and my friends were woven. I do not know what it's like to grow up in a safe and stable village in southern Sierra Leone, but I know the joy of feeling woven into the social fabric, feeling a part of the world rather than apart from it. And that's how Isatu has always described her early years to me. But then war came. In 1991, when Isatu was 23, a long and truly horrific civil war erupted in Sierra Leone. The war would eventually claim the lives of over 50,000 Sierra Leoneans and traumatize millions more. Part of the war, Isatu explained to me, is that either side in the war could enter your village at any time, loot it, burn it, and then massacre the community. The threat was not only personal death, but communal death. Isatu's family, like many others, moved to Freetown, which was seen as insulated from the worst of the violence. During this period of relatively safety in her life, Isatu met Henry's father at a church service. Just then, Isatu learned she was pregnant with Henry. The war came to Freetown. The rebels took over the city. Quote, "There was no particular place to stay because the war people would move around Freetown, killing people," she told me. "I moved from one location to another, staying with friends and family. It was the hardest time of my life. I was pregnant and I couldn't find food. I couldn't visit a clinic. Some days I didn't even have shelter at all. I took the grace of God to provide for my survival." Henry was born in a clinic, but by the time his younger sister came 2 years later, the clinics and hospitals in Freetown were so underfunded and understaffed, the Institute decided it was safer to give birth at home. When the war finally ended in 2002, Institute was a 34-year-old mother of two young children. By then, her dreams of pursuing a college education had been left behind, and she worked in the market selling cooking oil and cleaning supplies alongside her sister. When I first spoke with Institute, she asked the name of my spouse and children. Sarah, Henry, and Alice, I told her. We were speaking through an interpreter, so I was surprised when she answered me in English. Wife Sarah, child Henry, child Alice, she said back to me. I will pray for them. Sometimes when people tell you that they're in your prayers, it sounds like lip service, but not when Isatou says it. Chapter 4. The wealth never warded off. It is a strange fact of human history that we tend to focus so little on disease. In my college survey course about the history of humans, I learned of wars and empires and trade routes, but I heard precious little of microbes, even though illness is a defining feature of human life. As Virginia Woolf wrote in On Being Ill, considering, quote, what wastes and deserts of the soul a slight attack of influenza brings to light. It becomes strange indeed that illness has not taken its place with love, battle, and jealousy among the prime themes of literature. Some of this may be due to nature of pain itself. As Barbara Dudden has written, pain is in the body. It leaves no trace for the historian unless complaints about it are recorded. But I wonder if we also ignore illness because our bias toward agency and control. We would like to imagine that we captain the ships of our lives, that human history is largely the story of human choice. Perhaps this is why rumors have swirled for millennia that Alexander the Great died of poisoning, even though he almost certainly died of typhoid or malaria. We simply don't want a world where even the most powerful emperor can be felled by mere infection. But history, alas, is not merely a record of what we do, but also a record of what is done to us. We know consumption has been with us for a very long time. Mummies in ancient Egypt from 5,000 years ago show the telltale deformities that accompany tuberculosis of the bone, wherein the bacteria scrape out tiny holes in the skeleton, leaving bones that resemble dead coral. TB was one of the few infectious diseases present in both the Americas and Afro-Eurasia before the Columbian Exchange began in 1492. Archaeological evidence indicates that TB was in the Americas at least 2,000 years ago and has been present in China for at least 5,000 years. But recent genetic evidence indicates that the story might go back much further. Our species is perhaps 300,000 years old. But it seems that other species of humanoids were infected with consumption, like illnesses, 3 million years ago. In fact, tuberculosis is listed in Guinness World Records as the oldest contagious disease. In ancient China, TB was known by a term that translates to, quote, lung exhaustion. In ancient Hebrew, TB was called skalepeth, meaning wasting away, and is mentioned in the Tanka. The famous Greek doctor Hippocrates wrote about TB too. Which, as we learned, was known in Greek as phthisis, derived from a word meaning to decay. Of all maladies, Hippocrates tells us, it was the most virulent and the most difficult, and exacted the most death. Hippocrates advised his students not to even attempt treating phthisis because they would inevitably fall ill, which would make them look like poor healers. By 200 CE, a new Chinese term for consumption had emerged, hifo, meaning destroyed palace. A Chinese medical textbook at the time read, toxic drugs brings no cure. Short needles cannot seize the disease. All these names, whether they focus on the destruction of bodily palace or physical disappearance, reference an important facet of tuberculosis, which is weight loss and wasting caused by a lack of appetite and extreme abdominal pain. This is also why TB was widely known as consumption until the 20th century. It seemed to be a disease that consumed the very body, shrinking and shriveling it. Over 800 years ago, Taoist priests began to refer to the disease as Shizhai, or corpse disease, because the illness transforms a living being into a cadaver. Unlike many other diseases for most of human history, consumption appeared as indiscriminate, killing the rich, killing the poor, the foolish, and the brilliant. Charles Dickens called consumption the disease that wealth never warded of. And indeed, among its very victims was the richest individual of the 19th century, Jay Gould. John Bunyan called consumption the captain of all these men of death. For its ambiguity and severity, victims of consumption included Henry VIII of England, Paul Laurence Dunbar, Eleanor Roosevelt, Lin Huyen, Simon Bolivar, Franz Kafka, Louis XIII of France, John Keats, Sultan Muhammad II, and all three Bronte sisters. Because TB infection kills so slowly, it does not resemble a plague that sweeps through a community where one family member gets sick and everyone in the household gets sick a few days later. It also differs from illness like cholera that affects mostly the destitute. And it wasn't like cancer or heart disease that affects one person but rarely seems to spread. At times, consumption seemed to strike whole families, and at other times, it seemed to strike randomly. Louis XIII died of tuberculosis, for instance, but his spouse and children did not. Precisely because consumption was so fundamentally different from other infections, classical understandings of the disease varied widely. In ancient China, Hafu was generally understood to be contagious, but lifestyle factors could worsen it. One book claimed you could get consumption by overworking one's mind and exhausting one's energy, injuring one's qi and loosening one's sperm. In ancient Greece, Hippocrates thought it would be an inherited condition, writing consumptives beget consumptives. Other Greeks, including physician Galen, believed the disease to be contagious. In ancient India, consumption was understood to be caused by excessive fatigue, anxiety, and hunger. In other communities, it was seen to be a result of a curse, or a poison, or a demon possession. Some classical thinkers did even approach a gene theory of disease long before microscopy could confirm it. Around 1,000 years ago, the Persian scholar and poet Ibn Sina wrote that tuberculosis and other diseases were caused when the body was contaminated by tainted foreign organisms that were not visible by the naked eye. Even 700 years after Ibn Sina proposed that consumption might be caused by invisible organisms, there was no effective treatments. Ibn Sina hailed that the use of garlic in tuberculosis treatment, and garlic does have antimicrobial properties, but it is not strong enough to treat the disease effectively. Indian texts recommended, among other treatments, eating meat, drinking alcohol, and rest. Adequate nutrition and rest are good treatments for TB infection, although they're not the most effective at preventing the emergence of active TB. In Europe, bloodletting was common and wholly ineffective treatment. And in the Americas, herbal remedies were used, some of which were useful, if not curative. Global medical treatment for TB has ranged from rubbing buzzard fat onto the chest to ingesting human milk, from animal sacrifice to acupuncture. Identifying effective treatment was made more difficult by the fact that humans sometimes seem to recover only to get sick again, or seem to get sick after treatment only to recover later. Consumption made very little sense. And at least in that respect, it hasn't changed much. Tuberculosis is, on many levels, a weird disease. Infections can lie dormant for decades, or even a lifetime. The illness has an unpredictable course. It may kill its victims within a few months, or over many years, or not at all. Treatment can appear effective only for the illness to come roaring back for reasons we still don't fully understand. Much of this oddness is related to the infectious agent itself. Right now, over 2 billion people have been infected with a microorganism called Mycobacterium tuberculosis. This speaks to just how infectious tuberculosis can be. The average untreated case of active tuberculosis will spread the infection to between 10 and 15 people per year. One might acquire TB on a crowded city bus or from lying next to a person sick at night or working near them. Less commonly, we can also contract tuberculosis from other mammals by eating infected seal meat or drinking raw milk from infected cows. M. tuberculosis is a near-perfect human predator, in part because it moves very slowly. The bacteria has uncommonly slow growth, while E. coli can double in a number in about 20 minutes, M. tuberculosis doubles only once per day. And so infections take much, much longer to make an infected person sick, as the number of bacteria remains lower, allowing the immune system lots of time to build defense against the pathogen. But that's the problem. M. tuberculosis grows so slowly because it takes such a long time to build its unusual fatty, thick cell wall, which is a formidable enemy to the immune system. White blood cells struggle to penetrate the cell wall and kill the bacteria from within. In fact, it's so hard for infection-fighting cells to penetrate the bacteria's cell wall that instead, white blood cells usually surround it, creating a ball of calcifying tissue known as tubercle. The TB bacteria can survive within tubercles, replicating very slowly, consuming dead tissue as food. This type of infection, sometimes known as latent tuberculosis, will often last a lifetime without ever making a person sick. Most people infected with TB will never become ill because the tubercles will continue to hold the bacteria within them, preventing active disease from developing. But in 5 to 10% of infections, the immune system cannot produce enough white blood cells to surround all the bacteria with the tubercles, and M. tuberculosis is able to grow within the lungs or somewhere else. The body is slowly overwhelmed by the infection and will eventually die. Most active tuberculosis illnesses occur within 2 years of the initial infection, but sometimes the infection can lie dormant for decades before suddenly exploding into an active disease. Often, factors leading to active disease are clear: a compromised immune system from HIV, malnutrition, stress, or high air pollution all might trigger the disease to come to life. Immunosuppressive drugs that treat autoimmune disorders like ulcerative colitis can also cause TB infections to become an active disease, which is why Americans often hear tuberculosis listed among the potential side effects in drug commercials. But other times, the causes are mysterious. Sometimes, something in the body shifts, and slowly the body is overwhelmed with bacteria. Once the disease becomes active, its course is extremely unpredictable. For reasons we don't fully understand, some patients will recover without any treatment. Some will survive for decades without permanent disability. Some will get permanent disability, including lung problems, devastating fatigue, and painful bone deformities. But if it's left untreated, most people who develop active TB will eventually die. Their lungs collapse or fill with fluid. Scarring leaves so little healthy lung tissue that it becomes impossible to breathe. The infection suddenly spreads to the brain or spinal column, or they suffer a sudden uncontrollable hemorrhage, leading to a quick death as blood drowns out the lungs. Let's turn it back to 1804, that year that James Watt's son Gregory died of tuberculosis. In May of that year, Napoleon Bonaparte was named Emperor of France. In July, Aaron Burr shot Alexander Hamilton. I understand if this all feels like ancient history, but it's really not. As of 2025, around 117 billion modern humans have ever lived. Over 100 billion were born before 1804. Almost everything that's ever happened to us, and almost everyone who's ever lived, happened before 1804.
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5: Hello, my name is Elizabeth Ingber with the Talking Information Center. This is the Thursday, August 13th, 2026 edition of USA Today. New York. From subway corgi to doggist champion, how Maxine's rides sparked a shelter dog movement. As doggist celebrated shelter dogs everywhere, Little Chonk founder Brian Riceberg explained how his corgi's arthritis, a custom backpack, and a viral series led to more than 50 adoptions by Pat Muller. For New Yorkers, the subway is vital for navigating the massive city's grid as it connects boroughs rife with culture that makes living in the city so special. It is also a representation of the rat race mentality fueling the multifaceted industries, propping up the Big Apple, since commuters keep to themselves, behaving as if they were already sealed off in the cubicles for the 9-to-5. What better way to shatter that charade, that monotonous song and dance, than a humble dog in a backpack? It has never gotten normal when somebody comes up to us and starts talking to me, because New York is such a place where everybody minds their business. So somebody coming up to you and talking to you is unique, said Brian Riceberg, whose subway escapades built a social media empire. When I had Maxine in the backpack, I could really feel people looking, taking pictures, talking. So I knew this was strange in a really good way. It just made people happy. And that made me happy. Riceberg is the brains behind Little Chonk, a specialized dog backpack brand that he created for fellow dog owners after recognizing the mass appeal strangers showed him as he brought Maxine, his corgi with millions of followers, on the subway. However, as the Little Chonk brand soared to 5-star reviews on the backs of adventurous pup parents, Maxine suffered from arthritis. He documented her medical journey on the Instagram page, providing a transparent view of how a dog parent navigates treating an incurable disease. Her arthritis had gotten so severe that bone fragments had splintered off in her elbow, he said. Following surgery to remove the fragments, Maxine was on a strict crate rest regimen, meaning she literally had to be confined to a crate for months. I wanted to give her enough rest. I did not want to rely on her for social media. It would not have been good for our relationship, Riceberg said. After consulting with a fellow influencer friend, Brian's backpacks started benefiting a new clientele, shelter dogs in need of a forever home. It just kept me very invigorated creatively because it was new. And it was also one of the first times I remember making something that had a real-world impact off of a piece of content, Riceberg explained. I just started spending more time with the shelter dogs, which really changed me at a cellular level. So it's now become a really strong part and kind of the main focus of the Instagram account unexpectedly. His first trial run was with a dog named Axel. After a quick check-in with shelter and vet staff to see if the backpack was a proper fit for the pup, he went down to the subway to record with no expectations. Within 48 hours, Axel had a new home after the video featuring him racked up 20 million views. Riceberg had been repeating this tried and true formula since July 2025, leading to more than 50 dog adoptions. One of the organizations Riceberg worked with, Best Friends Animal Society, said it felt a reverberating impact from his viral videos. So around December of last year, Best Friends had relaunched the Adventure Buddies program, which it had not publicized that much until these videos started going viral. The Adventure Buddies program is a program at Best Friends, and a lot of shelters now do it, where you can just kind of go in and take a dog out for a walk, he explained. It's very beneficial for the dogs to get out. The Adventure Buddies program is a program at Best Friends, and a lot of shelters now do it, where you can just kind of go in and take a dog out for a walk,

products. He said he was alarmed to learn some of the biggest joint supplements still relied on ingredients modern research had largely left behind, and realized he may have been giving Maxine a placebo for years. He worked with veterinary specialists, including an orthopedic expert and a rare double board-certified nutritionist, to develop a hip and joint supplement built from more current science, which Little Chunk launched earlier this year. We changed the mission of the company to be about the wellness of our pets, Riceburg said. We want people to know exactly what is in these products, why it is there, and what the science actually says. Riceburg had not heard of Dogist, the unofficial universal birthday for shelter dogs whose exact birth dates are unknown. That said, the spirit lined up neatly with his weekly backpack rides. He wanted people who saw his videos to go beyond hitting like and actually spend time with adoptable dogs. Go take a dog for a walk. Go do an adventure with a dog, he said. Any dog that you want, fluffy dog, little dog, big dog, it is all available at a shelter. Whatever dog you think you want that is available at a shelter right now, they are waiting. Dogist could mean signing up for an adventure buddies style outing, visiting a local shelter, or simply double-checking the labels on the supplements in your own pantry before you scoop them into a bowl. For Riceburg, Maxine was not just a cute corgi commuter. She was the reason he was trying to give shelter dogs a way out of crowded kennels and give every pet a better shot at a healthier life. Soran Mamdani. Trump speaks out against Mamdani's pied-à-terre tax, by Amethyst Martinez. President Donald Trump announced this week that the federal government was looking into halting Soran Mamdani's pied-à-terre tax, the annual tax differing opinions from both sides of the aisle. The tax revealed in April would annually charge $1, $2, and $3 and condominium and cooperative units when owners have a separate primary residence out to those who may fall under the new tax, around 17,000 residents who receive to prove that they do not meet the guidelines for the new tax. President Donald Trump had said on numerous occasions that Mamdani was targeting richer residents in the city and would drive them out. Although both politicians come from differing sides of the aisle, in the past, they had been able to have amicable meetings. When the tax was first announced in April, Trump sharply criticized the surcharge and Mamdani on social media. Sadly, Mayor Mamdani is destroying New York. It has no chance. The United States of America should not contribute to the failure, Trump wrote on Truth Social shortly after the tax was announced. It will only get worse. The tax policies are so wrong. People are fleeing. They must change the ways and fast. History has proven this stuff just does not work. At the time, Mamdani responded by saying that the president and I both want the city to succeed. This is how you do it. This week, Trump said that he had directed the federal government to look into stopping the tax, referring to the legislation as a dangerous political experiment. He said that the tax push will destroy what was once a great city and state. The NYC pied-à-terre tax is costing New York City and state a fortune, in that the money eventually to be gotten is very little compared to the taxes paid by the tens of thousands of people who are fleeing the city never to return, he wrote on Truth Social Tuesday, August 11th. I am looking to see if the federal government has any legal right to cherish this disaster before it is too late. For the millions of people who cherish New York and want to see it thrive, as opposed to becoming a filthy, crime-ridden, decrepit place of mockery and scorn,

The president argued that as costs rise for wealthier residents, they may take their businesses and lives elsewhere. Florida, Texas, and numerous other states are making an absolute fortune, he continued in the Post. It is hard as president of the United States of America to sit back and watch it happen, especially to a place I once loved. Nation. A child and two adults were found dead at a Minnesota daycare center by Mike Snyder. Police in a Minneapolis suburb said two adults and a child were found dead Wednesday, August 12th at an at-home daycare center. Police were notified by a parent dropping off a child at the home, located in Hopkins, Minnesota, at about 9 a.m. The person witnessed the incident that left a man, woman, and child dead. Hopkins Police Chief Brent Johnson said during a briefing of journalists near the scene that was broadcast on the Live Now from Fox YouTube channel. A man believed to be the assailant had lived at the home that housed the daycare center with a woman and their child, Johnson said. The man and woman were thought to be the owners of the center, he said. Police thought the perpetrator took his own life, Johnson said. Police did not release the names or ages of the deceased nor the weapons involved. An additional six children, about the age of five or younger, were in the home at the time, Johnson said. None were injured, and all had been reunited with their parents, he said. The city of Hopkins, about 12 miles southwest of Minneapolis, had about 19,000 residents. This is a horrific, tragic situation for any community, especially here in Hopkins, where we do not see this type of crime, Johnson said. The impact is felt not only here but elsewhere for every parent who has a child in a daycare setting or anywhere else where they do not have immediate control of their child. So yes, it is heartbreaking. Hennepin County Attorney Mary Moriarty addressed the situation in a statement posted on X. We are aware of this morning's tragic and devastating incident in Hopkins and are working with Hopkins Police as they investigate, she said. Our office's Victim Services Division is prepared to support the individuals impacted by this incident. We will provide further updates when available. Johnson said, there is no worse scenario than this, where you drop off your child somewhere you think is safe and you get that phone call. Crime. Lindsay Clancy's Medications at Center of Murder Trial by Melina Kahn. Medical providers who previously treated Lindsay Clancy took the stand in her murder trial to testify about medications they prescribed to the Massachusetts mother in the months before she allegedly strangled her three children to death. Clancy's prescription medication use had been a focal point of the trial, which began in late July. Prosecutors argued that Clancy manipulated her providers and sought quick fixes for her depression and anxiety. Clancy's defense argued that she repeatedly sought treatment and was over-medicated before the killings. In January 2023, Clancy allegedly killed her three children, Cora 5, Dawson 3, and Callan 8 months, by strangling them with exercise bands at her Duxbury, Massachusetts home. Afterward, Clancy cut her wrists and neck and jumped out of a second-story window, leaving her paralyzed. Clancy, who turned 36 on August 11th, had pleaded not guilty to all three counts. Her defense argued that Clancy lacked criminal responsibility because she was suffering from postpartum depression and psychosis at the time of the killings, also known as an insanity defense. Two psychiatrists and two psychiatric nurse practitioners who oversaw Clancy's medication use before the killings testified in her trial. Dr. Jennifer Tufts, a psychiatrist at Astor Mental Health, testified Friday, August 7th, and Monday, August 10th. She first began seeing Clancy in September 2022, 4 months after Callan was born.

and continued treating her through January 2023. Two psychiatric nurse practitioners of the South Shore Perinatal Behavioral Health Clinic, Julie Paul and Rebecca Giolotta, also prescribed medication to Clancy. Paul, who left the practice in December 2022, briefly saw Clancy in November 2022 before transferring her care to Giolotta. Paul testified August 10th and 11th, and Giolotta took the stand August 11th. Dr. Alia Goodhart, a psychiatrist at McLean Hospital, the psychiatric hospital where Clancy was admitted for 5 days in January 2023, also testified about her medication use on Friday, August 7th. Tufts and Giolotta were both named as defendants in two separate civil medical malpractice lawsuits filed by Clancy and her ex-husband, Patrick Clancy. Throughout the four-month period before the killings, Lindsay Clancy was treated primarily by Tufts and Giolotta, but saw both at different points. Each practitioner testified that they did not have access to the other's records about the treatment of Clancy. Both Tufts and Giolotta testified that they did not request a release form from Clancy for access to the other facility's medical records because they trusted Clancy was being forthcoming with them. Prosecutors presented a list in court of Lindsay Clancy's prescription medications filled between September 2022 and January 2023 from her CVS patient records. Clancy's defense attorney, Kevin Reddington, also presented a list in court, though it varied slightly from the prosecution's list. Prosecutors also argued that Lindsay Clancy took few, if any, of many of the medications she was prescribed. Her defense argued she experienced negative side effects from many of them. Donald Trump. Trump Press Secretary Karoline Leavitt to leave White House by Joey Garrison, Washington. President Donald Trump announced that White House Press Secretary Karoline Leavitt plans to depart her position at the end of the month to spend more time with her family. Our wonderful White House Press Secretary and one of my most trusted aides, Karoline Leavitt, will be departing her role at the end of the month so she can spend more time with her beautiful young children and family, a decision I totally understand and respect, Trump said in an August 12th post on Truth Social. Leavitt, 28, the youngest press secretary in White House history, served in the role for Trump's entire second term. She recently returned to her position after taking maternity leave following the birth of her second child, a daughter. Karoline will now be one of my top outside advisors and an influential voice within the Republican Party as we work to defy history and conclusively win the midterm elections, Trump said. Southern Poverty Law Center. Former SPLC official arrested in federal case against civil rights group. Attorney General Todd Blanche said former Southern Poverty Law Center official Heidi L. Byrick, Extremism by Michael Loria and Aisha Bagchi. A former top official of a civil rights group, Extremism, had been arrested. Attorney General Todd, a former intelligence director at Southern Poverty Law Center, was arrested in California on August 12th in connection with the federal, the Justice Department said in a statement. Blanche, speaking about the case at an unrelated news conference, said the 59-year-old furthered the organization's alleged scheme by helping open bank accounts that funneled money back to extremist organizations. Byrick's arrest is the latest in the Justice Department's case against the civil rights group long seen as an essential foil to the Ku Klux Klan and which historically worked with federal authorities to build cases against extremists. Justice Department leaders under President Donald Trump dismantled that partnership and in April first announced the case against the group. According to federal prosecutors, the group took donations and used them to fund extremist groups. Leaders of the group slammed the accusations that

is false. People familiar with the SPLC's tactics said the group used donations to pay informants within extremist groups, a tactic also used by the Justice Department. The SPLC, in a statement August 12th, blasted the DOJ's latest set of accusations. Taking on violent hate and extremist groups is among the most dangerous work there is, and we believe it is also among the most important work we do. The actions taken by the DOJ will not shake our resolve, the group said in a statement shared with USA Today. We remain steadfast in our fight for justice and in our commitment to ensuring the civil rights movement becomes a reality for all. We are confident in our position and look forward to presenting the evidence and making our case in court. USA Today reached out to the Justice Department and BIRC for comment. In previous court filings, the Justice Department alleged that the Southern Poverty Law Center committed wire fraud when it sought donations to dismantle violent extremist groups. The fundraising efforts were fraudulent, according to the DOJ, because the center allegedly did not tell donors that some of the money would be used to pay high-level group leaders to be informants. In a new charging document that adds BIRC as a criminal defendant in the case, the DOJ alleged that BIRC oversaw payments to informants, including to one with whom she had a romantic relationship. The DOJ also specifically alleged that BIRC paid one extremist about $6,000 in donors' money to falsely take responsibility for stealing, copying, and returning documents that belonged to an extremist group. In reality, according to the document, the theft and return was carried out by the person with whom, for some period, BIRC allegedly had the romantic relationship. That person had not been named in the document. BIRC used the copies for a story in the center's Hate Watch publication, which by its own description monitors and exposes activities of the hard right in the United States. Leaders at the Law Center at the time accusations against SPLC, an organization that for 55 years stood as a beacon of hope fighting to create a multiracial democracy where we can all live and thrive. SPLC CEO, some legal experts questioned the strength of the DOJ's fraud case against the center, arguably helped combat those groups. Paying informants to then dismantle the organization seems like something that people would expect to be one of the tactics used. So that seems like a very weak case to me. Amy Markopoulos, a former federal prosecutor who spent years in the Justice Department's fraud section, previously told USA Today. Entertainment. Jason Sudeikis rocks out to Ted Lasso theme song with Mumford & Sons at MSG by Aaron Jansen. Mumford & Sons lassoed a special guest for the first of three performances at Madison Square Garden. On Tuesday, August 11th, Ted Lasso's star and co-creator, Jason Sudeikis, joined the English band on stage for a performance of the Apple TV comedy's theme song. Sudeikis, 50, belted out the track while dressed casually in a cap, black hoodie, and khaki shorts, as seen in a video shared by Live Nation NYC. He playfully tapped his foot to the beat and snapped his fingers. The funny man Jason Sudeikis and frontman Marcus Mumford hugged at the song's end. Mumford, 39, previously told USA Today that he and Sudeikis became friends when he first appeared as a musical guest on Saturday Night Live in 2012. Sudeikis joined NBC's long-running sketch show as a writer in 2003 and became a cast member before leaving in 2013. Despite being an American comedy great, Jason has a real sense of British taste in his sense of humor, Mumford said in 2020. So that is one of the reasons we hit it off for sure. Mumford said Sudeikis requested the theme song in a very long message on his phone, specifically his American phone. He said, "I don't keep it on when I'm in the UK, so I actually missed it." And it had been

my phone for a couple of months, and he thought I was just ghosting him. When I finally picked it up, I called him and said, "So sorry, ma'am, but I would love to talk to you more about your TV show." Mumford and composer Tom Howe put the song together in a 24-hour period at Mumford's home. We did not want to overthink it. It needed to feel natural and not overproduced. Ted Lasso kicked off season 4 on August 5th, more than 3 years after the season 3 finale. Celebrities. John Hinckley shot Reagan to impress Jodie Foster. Now he wishes her well. By Owen Carey. John Hinckley Jr., the shooter who made an attempt on President Ronald Reagan's life to impress Jodie Foster in 1981, had a message for the actress 45 years later. "I just wish Jodie Foster well," he said on an episode of the Mark Joseph Show podcast released Wednesday, August 12th. "I don't really see her movies, but I wish her well. I know she is doing quite well. I hope she has a good life." Joseph, the podcast host, produced the 2024 film Reagan, a biographical drama starring actor Dennis Quaid as the late president. USA Today reached out to Foster's representative for comment. Hinckley was arrested on March 30, 1981, after shooting then-President Reagan outside of the Washington Hilton Hotel in Washington, D.C. Reagan survived the incident and spent 12 days in the hospital recovering. The bullet that struck Reagan had bounced off of a limousine, one of many bullets fired in the shooting spree, which wounded three others. In a note he wrote before the shooting, Hinckley, then 25, said he shot Reagan to impress then 17-year-old Foster. Her breakout role in Taxi Driver in 1976 had jump-started her career. In June 1982, Hinckley was found not guilty by reason of insanity. The case had a significant impact on insanity defense reform in the U.S. Hinckley was held at St. Elizabeth's Hospital, a psychiatric facility in Washington, D.C., for 35 years. He was released in 2016. Hinckley was barred from speaking to the media as a condition of his release until 2022. U.S. District Court Judge Paul L. Friedman granted him full freedom that year and said that Hinckley did not exhibit symptoms of mental illness as of that time. Foster told People in 2024 that the assassination attempt impacted her life. "The world fell apart. There were Secret Service people everywhere. I had bodyguards, and I had to be taken to a safe house," she said. In 1982, she wrote a personal essay in Esquire called "Why Me?" about the event. "I had a dark heart in 1981, and I have overcome that," Hinckley said on the Mark Joseph Show. He said he wanted to be remembered as someone who had changed. To Reagan, who died in 2004, Hinckley said, "I am so sorry for what I did, and it was never anything personal. I think you are a great man, and I would just ask for his forgiveness." Nation. Trump sued over Truth Social's $100,000 early access plan by Brianna J. Frank. A digital news outlet and press advocacy group sued President Donald Trump on August 12th, calling a plan to charge users up to $100,000 per month for early access to Truth Social posts extraordinarily corrupt and unconstitutional. The Intercept and the Freedom of the Press Foundation, with legal counsel including Citizens for Responsibility and Ethics in Washington, filed the complaint in U.S. District Court for the Southern District of New York. Natalie Harp, Trump's executive assistant, and White House Deputy Chief of Staff Daniel Scavino were also listed as defendants. Trump Media and Technology Group, Truth Social's parent company, announced Truth API on July 16th, describing it as a new business-to-business data feed that provides licensed real-time access to posts from the highest-ranking Truth Social accounts. Interim CEO Kevin McGurn said the plan would offer a direct,
licensed, real-time feed of the platform's most market-moving truths, and that the company expected it to become a meaningful ongoing source of revenue. McGurn told Axios that firms had been scraping Truth Social's data and repackaging it, adding that the company was going to create a lot of friction for those folks that were not coming to us directly. He said Truth API would be faster than scraping, according to the outlet. CBS News reported that during an August 10th investor call, McGurn said there were more than 10 Truth API customers. The lawsuit argued in part that the plan violated the First Amendment, which courts had historically held protects the right to receive information. Any restrictions on that right, the complaint said, had to serve a compelling governmental interest to be constitutional. There is no legitimate, let alone significant, governmental interest in giving preferential access to government information to those who pay the president's private company, the complaint said. Participants in the lawsuit reiterated those sentiments in the respective public August 12th news release. Freedom of the Press Foundation chief of advocate grift. Citizens Nicole Suss told The Intercept that all Americans are entitled to equal access to the court to declare that posting of social amid the early access monetization and to bar the defendants and the associates from posting such information on the platform. Senators Elizabeth Warren, Democrat of Massachusetts, and Adam Schiff, Democrat of California, asked the U.S. Securities and Exchange Commission to investigate Trump media over the plan, calling it a shocking abuse of the office of the president and the trust of the American public for his personal gain, in a July 29th news release. USA Today reached out to the White House for comment. Politics. Florida AG James Uffmeyer embraces ultimate culture warrior role, by John Pacetti. Florida Attorney General James Uffmeyer had no qualms defying a federal judge's order. The state's chief state legal officer said he even would be willing to go to jail. The showdown occurred in 2025. U.S. District Judge Kathleen Williams had ordered Florida not to enforce a state law involving detaining suspected illegal immigrants crossing the state line. Uffmeyer told Florida law enforcement to ignore the ruling. He told a Tallahassee conservative podcaster that he wanted to be seen as an example of fighting against these judges that really act like radical legislators. Williams found Uffmeyer in civil contempt, ordering him to report back to her any incidents where her order may have been violated by law enforcement. It was hardly the only fight Uffmeyer picked. Uffmeyer, 38, who had never been elected, quickly positioned himself as Florida's ultimate culture warrior. In January 2025, Governor Ron DeSantis elevated him from chief of staff after picking then-Attorney General Ashley Moody to replace Marco Rubio as U.S. Senator. Credited as the architect of the now-closed $1 billion Alligator Alcatraz Immigrant Detention Center and embroiled in the Hope, Florida political scandal, Uffmeyer declared war on multiple fronts. He demanded that the National Football League scrap what is known as the Rooney Rule, which considers coaches of color for hiring positions. He opened an investigation into Major League Baseball in June, claiming religious discrimination because of uniform requirements celebrating the LGBTQ community. He notched a win recently at the 11th U.S. Circuit Court of Appeals on regulating drag show performances. He opened a criminal investigation into OpenAI and ChatGPT for the use by suspects in a Florida State University campus shooting. He called for the impeachment of several judges over decisions he characterized as grave abuses of discretion. I am not aware of any Florida attorney general who has taken the same positions as this one has, said Ashley Jewett,

Associate Professor of Political Science at the University of Central Florida. He has really announced multiple high-profile culture war actions and presumably, at least in part, to increase his notoriety and name recognition so he can have a better chance of getting elected in his own right. State Representative Monique Miller, Republican of Palm Beach, said she applauded the way Uffmeyer had used the Office of Attorney General. Everything is now fought in the courts, and this has been happening increasingly over the past 10 years, Miller said. The courts have become the center of the battlefield, and so this is a natural outcropping. She said the political left used the courts to pursue the agenda for decades, and conservatives were catching up. That put attorneys general in the forefront of a lot of this and really gave them a toolbox to go and be relevant, she said. On his Truth Social platform, President Donald Trump described Uffmeyer as the man behind Alligator Alcatraz. Uffmeyer is an America First warrior who is a true she closed in June. It was estimated to cost Florida taxpayers more than one for this story. Questions were sent to his spokesman, Jeremy Redfern. We will not stand idly by as the left tries to infiltrate our institutions and use the court system to indoctrinate our kids. We will fight the activists that try to weaken our duly enacted law, that try to challenge our constitutional order and try to harm the unborn, he said when sworn in to the AG position. His predecessors, Ashley Moody and Pam Bondi, pursued a conservative agenda, but more in a defensive posture. Bondi spent years trying to uphold the state's ban on same-sex marriage, for example, and Moody protected Florida's six-week abortion law. Uffmeyer, by contrast, had played offense, calling aggressive plays designed to seize the spotlight and move the political ball downfield. Uffmeyer sent a July 31st letter to the Florida Conference on Catholic Bishops, threatening to withhold state voucher and scholarship money over vaccine requirements. He also got in on the GOP's Fauci fever, subpoenaing Dr. Anthony Fauci, retired director of the National Institute of Allergy and Infectious Diseases, on August 5th, over potential self-dealing during COVID-19. On August 8th, he made national headlines when he took offense at a foul against WNBA star Sophie Cunningham, who had been championed in conservative circles for her comments pushing back on transgender athletes in women's sports. The WNBA knows better than to play games down here in Florida because I will be charging people with assault, Uffmeyer wrote in a post on X. Julie Seaver, executive director of Compass, Palm Beach County's oldest LGBTQ community center, said the state's top law enforcement officer was targeting her community. This is not about drag. It is an attack on the trans community because these people do not understand the difference between gender identity, gender expression, sexual orientation, and performance art, she said. The Fort Walton Beach High School graduate went to the University of Florida, where he ran varsity track and cross country, getting undergraduate and graduate degrees there. He later graduated from Georgetown University Law Center in 2014 before interning after a stint as a litigation associate at the law firm Jones Day in Washington, D.C., Commerce Secretary Wilbur Ross, before joining the DeSantis administration. He was appointed chief of staff 2 years later. Uffmeyer was seen in conservative circles as DeSantis gets things done. Florida CFO Blaise Ingolia said, able to accomplish as a state are because of Ron DeSantis' vision and James Uffmeyer's execution. Jewett added, and he has certainly lived up to that description as somebody who was just going to go forward and attack and not let go. In appointing him, DeSantis said, I know he has the proper world view. Uffmeyer, whose primary opponent dropped out of the race, will face Democrat Jose Javier Rodriguez on the November ballot. Rodriguez, an attorney and former state lawmaker from Miami, said he wanted to return the office

to the regular role representing all Floridians. Rodriguez said, "We are going to refocus on public safety, provide support to cops and prosecutors, and stop with all this expensive and cruel political theater." Civil libertarians interviewed for this article said Uffmeyer represented the Orwellian antithesis of the so-called free state of Florida, where the rights of one group, white, Christian, and male, superseded those of all other Floridians. Uffmeyer issued an opinion saying he would not enforce some state laws, such as those establishing the Black Business Loan Program and other outreach programs, because he said they were unconstitutional. The attorney general invoked his faith during interviews and speaking engagements and taught religious education classes with his wife Jean at the Co-Cathedral of St. Thomas More in Tallahassee. He asserted that Christianity was the center of the nation's religious identity. Uffmeyer is one of the least qualified people to serve as Florida's attorney general, said Barbara Peterson, executive director of the Florida Center for Government Accountability. It is all political theater. It is all a political show. And it is all done to advance his own political aspirations. Rodriguez, the Democratic opponent, cited a Miami Herald and Tampa Bay Times investigation that Uffmeyer intervened in court cases on behalf of campaign donors, including Norman Grumman, who owned the Philadelphia Eagles in 1985 to 1994 and owned a network of auto dealerships in South Florida. These strings of $25,000 contributions leading to official action in areas that normally do not involve the Attorney General's office seemed to signal that Uffmeyer wanted corruption to be his calling card, Rodriguez said. Nikki Fried, chair of the Florida Democratic Committee, said of the pay-to-play allegations, Uffmeyer turned the Attorney General's office into an auction house. Uffmeyer was also tied to the Hope Florida Foundation scandal, in which $10 million from a Medicaid settlement between a contractor and the state was funneled through Florida First Lady Casey DeSantis' charity and ultimately to political action committees. He had denied wrongdoing. Additionally, Uffmeyer received criticism for a $100,000 side gig at the University of Florida, where he taught a weekly two-hour class at the law school. The average adjunct professor made between $4,000 and $7,500 per course. Rodriguez, Uffmeyer's opponent, said he is doing the opposite of what the job commands. Nation. Adult Toy shuts down traffic in D.C. for nearly 2 hours, by Michelle Del Rey. Authorities in Washington, D.C. shut down traffic in a residential neighborhood after an adult toy was discovered outside a fire station. The incident occurred around 7 a.m. on August 12th in Tenley Town, a historic neighborhood in northwest Washington, D.C. As authorities responded to the scene, rush hour traffic in the area was shut down for nearly 2 hours. Local TV station WUSA reported. Officials labeled the item a suspicious package, the D.C. Fire Department told USA Today, noting that the Metropolitan Police Department had been investigating. The item was later determined to be a blue and black electronic sex portable pump device, according to a police incident report obtained by USA Today. Authorities recovered the item from the scene. A man approached a firehouse worker who was standing near the rear of the building. Investigators determined the man had left the device on the scene with wires exposed, the police report stated. The department's explosive ordnance disposal and K-9 units responded to the scene and removed the item after determining it was non-hazardous. No injuries had been reported. Elections. Trump-backed Mike Lindell refused to concede Minnesota election loss, by Joey Garrison. Washington.

Lindell, a close ally of President Donald Trump and known as the My Pillow Guy, said he was not ready to concede in the Republican primary for Minnesota governor and blamed potential voting irregularities, despite losing by 11 percentage points, to Minnesota House Speaker Lisa DeMuth. Even as it became clear he would fall short, the Trump-endorsed Lindell told reporters late Tuesday night that he believed 265,000 votes cast on Election Day had not been counted and could push him to the lead. Asked on August 11th whether he would concede if the Associated Press called the race for his opponent, Lindell said he would not. The AP? Why would I listen to the AP? Lindell said. There are 265,000 votes left to count. I'm down by 18,000 now. We just gained 5,000. I am not going to give up this race until the votes are counted. That is nonsense. Lindell never pulled ahead, and the Associated Press called the election. Lindell later told reporters he needed time to review the results, convinced the numbers did not add up correctly based on the final batch of votes. He questioned Minnesota's computerized counting system and said that all elections should be conducted by paper ballot. It just does not make sense, you guys. So we need a day. We are going to look into it, Lindell said, suggesting that there could have been voting irregularities, though not specifying what they were. We have got different teams right now. I have been on the phone with three of them. One person said, we had seen a couple of anomalies. By the morning of Wednesday, August 12th, all of Minnesota's precincts had been counted, according to the Minnesota Secretary of State's office. DeMuth won with 179,546 votes over Lindell's 134,198, a margin of 43% to 32%. DeMuth will square off against U.S. Senator Amy Klobuchar, the Democratic nominee for Minnesota governor, in the November election. Lindell stepped down as CEO of MyPillow to run for governor. He had a history of denying election results, adding unfounded claims that the 2000... Lindell watched a momentary shift and signed, we will have the lead within 1 hour, Lindell said. They must have started counting the day of vote, and DeMuth secured the Republican nomination by double digits. And faces new allegation in Rob and Michelle Reiner. Nick Reiner officially was indicted for the stabbing deaths of his parents, Michelle and Rob Reiner. Officials released the grand jury's formal indictment August 12th, revealing the 32-year-old was facing two counts of murder with the special circumstance allegations of multiple murders and murder by means of lying in wait. Nick Reiner pleaded not guilty to both charges. Los Angeles County District Attorney Nathan J. Hochman announced the indictment in a statement saying, this was a profound betrayal by someone who is loved and trusted by the very people he is accused of killing. Hochman also highlighted the new special circumstance allegation of lying in wait. Reiner faced an additional allegation that he personally used a dangerous and deadly weapon, a knife, according to the release. Hochman said, we hope that by having a grand jury return an indictment in this case, it will bring us one step closer to a trial and achieving justice. USA Today reached out to a representative for Nick Reiner for comment. Reiner was arrested December 14th after his father, acclaimed Hollywood director, 78, and mother, 70, were found dead in their Brentwood, California home earlier that evening. Authorities said Nick Reiner fatally stabbed the couple, who died from multiple sharp force injuries, according to the Los Angeles County Medical Examiner's preliminary findings. Prosecutors filed formal charges against Nick Reiner on December 16th, and he later pleaded not guilty. The latest indictment, which the district attorney said was returned July 20th, added the

0: lying in wait circumstance to the previous murder charges. In June, Reiner filed a petition for access to his trust fund, alleging he had been denied any of the money that he was entitled to receive when he turned 30, according to documents previously obtained by USA Today. In the filing, he said he was unable to pay for his legal counsel or basic necessities while incarcerated. This came after his high-profile criminal defense attorney, Alan Jackson, withdrew as counsel because of circumstances beyond his control. In a declaration in Reiner's petition, Jackson said his firm stood ready, willing, and able to resume representation of Mr. Reiner if the funds became available. The next court date for the trust fund case was set for later this month, and Reiner had another court date for the murder case in September. Dogs. Trapped dog rescued after weeks missing by Dennis Akbari. A small dog missing for more than a month was reunited with her owner after being rescued from a storm drain in Spring Valley, California, on August 10th. San Diego County Animal Services responded to reports of a dog trapped underground and unable to escape. Officer Myers climbed into the storm drain and safely rescued the dog. The dog was taken to a shelter where staff cleaned, fed, vaccinated, and scanned her for a microchip. She appeared underweight and dirty, suggesting she had been missing for some time. Later that day, a woman arrived at the shelter searching for her missing dog, Teddy. After more than a month of searching with flyers, neighborhood drives, and help from local rescuers, her efforts paid off when staff confirmed the rescued dog was Teddy. According to officials, Teddy's mood changed instantly when she saw her owner, wagging her tail and howling with excitement during the emotional reunion. Politics. Marco Rubio said he will not be following RFK Jr.'s crazy diet by Salman Shafiq. Marco Rubio will not be following Health and Human Services Secretary Robert F. Kennedy Jr.'s diet anytime soon, he recently joked. The Secretary of State appeared on the Katie Miller podcast, published August 11th. Regarding RFK Jr.'s eating habits, Marco Rubio said, "It is a crazy diet. This is a diet that consists of eating sauerkraut and meat. This is not a sustainable thing. You cannot just walk into it." When his wife, Jeanette Rubio, interjected, saying RFK Jr. can sustain it, Rubio remarked that his Trump administration colleague has to travel with coolers of sauerkraut. "I am not going to travel the world with a cooler full of sauerkraut," Rubio exclaimed. "It is ridiculous. I cannot do it. It is not sustainable." When Miller asked whether Rubio supported MAHA, Make America Healthy Again, the lawmaker said he was in favor of MAHA and believed people should be healthy. However, his wife seemed to disagree with his comments. "He is completely not," Jeanette Rubio said before revealing that her husband loved Pop-Tarts, fast food, and had a major sweet tooth. "Anything that is sugar, you will take it down." While Rubio did not disagree with his wife, he defended Pop-Tarts and explained why he could not follow an RFK Jr.-style diet. "The Pop-Tart is one of the great American innovations in the history of the world," Rubio said. This concludes the presentation of USA Today for Thursday, August 13th, 2026. My name is Elizabeth Ingber with the Talking Information Center. As always, thank you.
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4: Hello, this is Ed Reedy from the Talking Information Center with the Thursday, August 13th reading of Newsmax. Leavitt to step down as White House Press Secretary. By Michael Katz. White House Press Secretary Karoline Leavitt, whom President Donald Trump described as one of my most trusted aides, will step down at the end of the month to spend more time with her family, Trump announced Wednesday. Serving as the White House Press Secretary over the past year and a half has been the honor and adventure of a lifetime, Leavitt wrote in a lengthy statement on X. I am incredibly grateful to President Trump for granting me so many extraordinary opportunities, such as working in the West Wing and spending countless hours in the Oval Office, flying around the world and meeting foreign leaders, and traveling across our beautiful country and meeting Americans from all walks of life. Most of all, I'm thankful to the President for entrusting me with the distinct privilege of speaking on his behalf at the White House podium. I've spoken with great pride about the many historic accomplishments of this administration, and I've relished holding the liberal media accountable and ensuring the American people hear the truth about President Trump's successes. Leavitt announced in May that she had given birth to a girl, Vivian. She and her husband, Nicholas Riccio, also have a son, Nico, who was born in 2024. Leavitt returned last month from maternity leave, which began in late April. Leavitt, who served as an assistant press secretary in Trump's first administration, was the chief spokesperson for his 2024 presidential campaign. She has been a prominent advocate of Trump's Make America Great Again movement. Our wonderful White House press secretary and one of my most trusted aides, Karoline Leavitt, will be departing her role at the end of the month, so she can spend more time with her beautiful young children and family, a decision I totally understand and respect, Trump wrote on Truth Social. He added that Leavitt will now be one of my top outside advisors and an influential voice within the Republican Party as we work to defy history and conclusively win the midterm elections. Trump added, Karoline has been a real leader in the White House and has done a phenomenal job fighting for justice, liberty, and freedom. Since 2018, including our historic reelection campaign of 2024, Karoline has been one of the best White House press secretaries in the history of the office. Thank you, Karoline, for a job well done. Leavitt said being a mother and welcoming a new baby while working in one of the most demanding jobs in the world has been the most rewarding yet challenging season of my life, to say the least. The truth is, since returning to the White House after the birth of my daughter, I have felt in my heart that I cannot be the best mom my two young children deserve while devoting the constant time, energy, and attention required of the White House press secretary. And that is why I have ultimately made the bittersweet decision to depart the White House and embark on a new chapter in my life, she wrote. And military presence in Iraq by September is on track to pull all of its forces out, marking the end of a presence that started when Washington and Baghdad agreed in 2024 to wind down the much smaller U.S.-led operations against the Islamic State in most areas of Iraq last year, but maintained a presence in the semi-autonomous northern attack since the U.S. and Israel launched the war on Iran on February 28th. Iraqi Prime Minister Ali al-Sayyidi met with Admiral Brad Cooper, who leads the U.S. Central Command, on Wednesday. Al-Zaidi said in a statement afterward that he had affirmed September 30th as the fixed and final date for ending the military mission of the Global Coalition to defeat ISIS in Iraq and completing the departure of its forces. A U.S. official confirmed that the U.S. expects to complete its pullout by September 30th, but declined to say how many troops remain in Iraq or where they would be redeployed. The United States, Iraq, and coalition partners have achieved tremendous success in defeating ISIS, and now the Iraqi

security forces, including the Peshmerga and other Iraqi Kurdistan region security forces, will lead the fight against terrorists in Iraq, the official said. Two Iraqi Kurdish officials said a drawdown of U.S. troops and military equipment from Erbil began about 3 weeks ago. The officials spoke on condition of anonymity because they were not authorized to comment publicly. The U.S. presence in Iraq grew to more than 170,000 troops at the peak of counterinsurgency operations in 2007. In December 2011, the final combat troops departed. But in 2014, the rise of the Islamic State group and its capture of a wide swath across Iraq and Syria brought U.S. forces back at the Iraqi government's invitation. After IS lost its hold on territory it once claimed, coalition military operations ended in 2021. The U.S. maintained about 2,500 troops in Iraq for training and to conduct counter-IS operations with Iraq's military. Iraq's prime minister has also set a September 30th deadline for non-state armed groups in Iraq to give up their weapons, saying they will have no justification to carry arms once the foreign troops withdraw. Some Iraqi militias have justified their existence by pointing to the U.S. military presence, which they describe as an occupation. Although the current U.S. mission came at the invitation of the Iraqi government, after IS militants rampaged across the country in 2014, seizing large swaths of territory. It seems unlikely that the Iraqi government will meet its deadline for disarming non-state groups. Some of the country's most powerful Iran-backed militias have said they have no intention of giving up their weapons. Trump says U.S. has total control of Hormuz, by Charlie McCarthy. President Donald Trump on Wednesday said the United States has total control over the Strait of Hormuz, adding, "I think we will keep it." Trump, in a Truth Social post, touted the strength of the U.S. naval blockade amid the continuing war with Iran and Tehran's efforts to restrict Hormuz, adding, "I think we will keep it." Trump, in a Truth Social post, touted the strength of the U.S. naval blockade amid the continuing war.

force and asserting that the Islamic Revolutionary Guard Corps has been decimated. He also pointed to Iran's severe economic problems and inflation. Iran is all talk and no action, the bully of the Middle East, no longer, Trump wrote. His declaration came as commercial traffic through the Strait of Hormuz remained dramatically below pre-war levels. Only eight vessels were tracked in the Strait Tuesday, the lowest daily total since August 5th, according to Kepler data. That compares with roughly 130 to 140 ships that typically pass through the strategic waterway before Iran moved to close it following the start of U.S.-Israeli attacks February 28th. Seven of Tuesday's vessels were entering the strait and used the Iranian route, while only one ship, a coal carrier, exited. Separate LSEG data recorded 11 transits, down from 14 a day earlier. Trump's assertion of U.S. control also directly challenges Tehran's insistence that Iran will determine when the waterway fully reopens. Mohsin Rezaei, the newly appointed secretary of Iran's Supreme National Security Council, said Tuesday that the strait would remain closed unless Washington changes its behavior and accepts Iranian conditions for ending the war. Those demands include ending the war, releasing frozen Iranian assets, and ending fighting elsewhere in the region, including Lebanon and Gaza. The escalating rhetoric comes as Washington steps up pressure on Iranian shipping. The U.S. first announced a naval blockade targeting vessels entering or leaving Iranian ports in April and reimposed it in July after a June peace agreement collapsed. U.S. forces this week fired on a Panama-flagged cargo vessel in the Gulf of Oman after its crew allegedly ignored warnings while attempting to breach the blockade, according to the Wall Street Journal. Despite Iran's demands and sharply reduced commercial traffic, Trump's message Wednesday was unequivocal. Washington believes it holds the upper hand in the battle over the vital waterway. Iran and U.S. not discussing ceasefire extension, senior Iranian official says. There were no discussions between Iran and the United States to extend their ceasefire because from Tehran's perspective, the deal had no start date and therefore had nothing to extend, a senior Iranian source told Reuters on Wednesday. The source's comments came after Turkey's Anadolu news agency, citing Pakistani government sources, reported on Wednesday that Tehran and Washington had agreed to extend a 60-day ceasefire under their interim deal signed in June. The deal declared an immediate and permanent termination of military operations on all fronts. It was over on July 7th, and Iran's foreign ministry, there is no talk of an extension because from Iran's perspective, the United States violated the interim agreement 48 hours after it was reached. In the agreement, the 60-day period, Iran and the United States were expected to reach a final deal limiting Tehran's nuclear program and lifting U.S. sanctions. Free navigation in the Gulf and waivers for Iran to sell its oil were viewed as necessary before entering the further negotiation period. One of the issues that is being discussed via mediators is the U.S. returning to the interim agreement and defining a time frame for implementing the commitments. There has been absolutely no progress on this issue, the source said. Iran knew Trump's location before Air Force One ruse, by Charlie McCarthy. The decoy effort to get President Donald Trump out of Turkey last month occurred after the threat of a surface-to-air missile against Air Force One was deemed sufficiently credible. Iran also knew remarkably specific details about Trump's stay in Ankara during the NATO summit, including where he was staying and even which floor of the building he was on, according to two U.S. officials cited by the New York

times. U.S. intelligence picked up multiple streams of information as Trump headed into the summit's final day on July 8, including a specific threat against whichever aircraft was carrying the president and a report that someone near the summit had been spotted with a shoulder-fired missile. The intelligence triggered an extraordinary security operation designed to conceal Trump's movements. Trump publicly boarded the older Air Force One before he was secretly taken off the aircraft, concealed in an airport catering truck, and transported to a smaller military jet that flew him out of Turkey. Air Force One departed separately with senior administration officials, government employees, military personnel, and journalists aboard. Secretary of State Marco Rubio, Treasury Secretary Scott Bessent, and senior White House aides Stephen Miller and Stephen Chung were among those on the aircraft, according to the Times. The maneuver has drawn criticism because many of those aboard apparently did not know about the heightened danger. Former Trump and George W. Bush advisor Joseph Hagan defended the precautions, saying people traveling with a president accept significant risks and that revealing the operation more broadly could have compromised Trump's safety. Trump confirmed Tuesday that he followed the instructions of the Secret Service and military. "They wanted me to go on a different flight, different plane," Trump said, adding that he gets a lot of threats. He said the episode did not threaten him or frighten him. The president later secretly reboarded Air Force One in Britain before emerging from the aircraft in front of cameras, maintaining the security deception. Trump has faced Iranian threats for years. During the Biden administration, authorities uncovered an Iranian-linked murder-for-hire plot targeting him. USS Lincoln families warn Navy of mental health toll. By Theodore Bunker. Senior Navy leaders met with about 200 family members of sailors aboard the USS Abraham Lincoln amid concerns from families that the prolonged Middle East deployment is worsening morale, harming mental health, and increasing the risk of self-harm. Acting Navy Secretary Hung Choi, Vice Admiral Douglas Verissimo, Commander of Naval Air Forces, and Vice Admiral Joseph Cahill, Commander of the Naval Surface Forces, attended the August 6 meeting in San Diego, Stars and Stripes reported. Verissimo and Cahill also participated in a virtual meeting later that day, but Cao did not. Family members described distress among sailors. One woman told the leaders they had created broken trust between us and the leadership. Another said her husband had messaged her that day saying he hoped he wouldn't wake up tomorrow. Officials did not directly answer those statements, but said sailors have access to mental health workers, chaplains, and doctors. They also said the Navy was working to send more mental health professionals to the ship. Leadership is continuously conducting assessments to monitor and sustain the psychological readiness of every sailor, the Navy said Monday. The Navy said the Abraham Lincoln's crew had completed 40 days of continuous combat operations in the Fifth Fleet area and spent more than 250 days at sea. The roughly 5,000 sailors and Marines aboard have supported operations against Iran, including Operation Epic Fury, which the U.S. Central Command began February 28th. The ship left San Diego on November 21st for a Pacific deployment and was redirected to the Middle East in January. It has remained in the Arabian Sea. The deployment had been expected to end in May, but the Navy has not publicly announced a return date, citing operational security. On July 6, the Abraham Lincoln reached 207 consecutive days at sea, surpassing the modern record set by the USS Dwight D. Eisenhower during the COVID-19 pandemic.
A short visit to Oman in early July allowed resupply and limited liberty in a secure port compound. Families and sailors reported earlier food rationing, water shortages, disrupted mail, long work days, and more than a week without laundry. They said those supply problems had largely been solved. The Navy said that the contested operating environment disrupted traditional supply hubs and that reports from the ship confirm continuous access to clean water, functional AC, and two protein options per meal. Logistic flow is actively improving. One sailor said, "Nothing to really look forward to at this point." The sailor added, "All we want is a date home. My son is currently on that ship, and listening to him say that he and his shipmates constantly think about jumping off the ship just for relief is so hard to listen to." One parent said in July, "We are all tucked in at night in our beds at night. Meanwhile, our loved ones are out there fighting with no understanding as to what they're defending." The Navy said leadership was committed to listening to our families, supporting our service members, and ensuring the Abraham Lincoln Carrier Strike Group has the resources needed to safely and successfully accomplish its mission. Trump administration again urges Supreme Court intervention on mail ballots. President Donald Trump's administration again asked the U.S. Supreme Court on Wednesday to intervene to fully implement his executive order restricting the use of mail-in ballots ahead of the November midterm elections that will decide control of Congress. The Justice Department filed a request asking the justices to put on hold a decision made by Tuesday by U.S. District Judge Indira Talwani in Boston that blocks the U.S. Postal Service from nationwide enforcement of the directive's tighter rules for voting by mail. Trump, a Republican, signed his executive order in March after years of calling for restrictions on voting by mail and pushing the claim that his 2020 election defeat was the result of widespread voter fraud. Talwani's decision on Tuesday, in a case brought by several voting rights groups and represented by the American Civil Liberties Union, effectively expands on an earlier order she issued in June, preventing the enforcement of Trump's orders in 23 mostly Democratic-governed states and Washington, D.C., which had also challenged the action as unconstitutional.

the administration has already asked the Supreme Court to pause the June decision. In its brief filing on Wednesday, the Justice Department urged the Supreme Court to lift that decision and make clear that the ruling applies to the judge's action on Tuesday as well. The administration contends that the lawsuits are premature as federal agencies not yet taken any concrete actions that impact the plaintiffs, and so any harm they allege is speculative. Trump's executive order directed the Department of Homeland Security to compile and transmit to the states a list of U.S. citizens eligible to vote in each state, and the Justice Department to prioritize investigating and prosecuting state and local election officials who issue ballots to people deemed not eligible to vote in federal elections. It also required the Postal Service to deliver ballots only to voters on each state's approved mail-in ballot list. The Postal Service recently moved to implement Trump's directive. In siding with the voting rights group on Tuesday, Talwani wrote that the executive branch of the federal government had no authority to regulate elections, a responsibility that the U.S. Constitution assigns to individual states. Trump's Kennedy Center plan could cost $560 million and force a two-year closure. By Theodore Bunker. President Donald Trump proposal Kennedy Center oval overhaul could cost as much as $560 million. Temporarily close the main building and relocate several of the nation's highest profile performing arts events, according to 180 pages of internal planning documents obtained by Axios. The plan provides the most detailed accounting yet of the project ahead of a Kennedy Center board meeting. Trump, who replaced board members after returning to office in 2025, presented trustees with two options. Phased renovation would take 4 years, keep part of the building open, and allow the National Symphony Orchestra to continue performing at the center. The plan would cost $157 million. Congress approved last year's tax and spending law. The second option would close the main building for 2 years under the plan. The National Symphony Orchestra would perform off-site through regional partner venues, touring, and digital broadcasts. The Kennedy Center Honors and the Mark Twain Prize for American Humor also would be moved to other venues. Congress's appropriation would cover about 90% of the two-year plan, and consultants recommended raising an additional $30 million through private donations, Axios reported. The Reach, the center's indoor-outdoor campus, would remain open as a living memorial to President John F. Kennedy. The documents allocate $24.7 million for improvements to the 2,465-seat concert hall and $48 million to restore the center's six major theaters. The broader project would repair aging elevators, plumbing, and other infrastructure. The state of disrepair is significant and escalating. Virginia-based Delta Consulting Group said in its assessment. Plans prepared by real estate firm JLL also call for new furniture, draperies, and marble flooring in the grand foyer. The box office would be relocated, coffee shop would be added, and a private restroom would be built for VIPs. The two-year plan enables staff reduction and a reset of expenses, according to the documents. Key staff will be redeployed in alignment with the needs of the center during renovation, the plan said. The board unanimously approved a two-year closure in March after Trump said it would allow for faster, higher-quality construction. The venue had been scheduled to close July 5th, but U.S. District Judge Christopher Cooper halted the plan of May 29th, ruling that trustees acted on insufficient information and failed to consider the center's statutory obligations and the potential effects on programming. Cooper also ruled that the board lacked authority to add Trump's name to the institution,
which Congress established as a memorial to Kennedy. The order followed a lawsuit by Representative Joyce Beatty, Democrat from Ohio, an ex officio trustee whom the court said must be allowed to participate and vote. The center must update Cooper on its construction, programming, and public access plans after the board acts. Any renewed closure proposal, therefore, remains subject to the court proceedings. Kennedy Center spokesperson did not immediately respond to Axios's request for comment. Two dead in military helicopter crash near Fort Hood. An Army Apache helicopter crashed in Central Texas Field on Wednesday, killing both people on board and sparking a wildfire that forced several homes to be evacuated, a sheriff's department official said. Officials from nearby Fort Hood announced that the AH-64 Apache helicopter had crashed. Cliff Coleman, spokesman for the Bell County Sheriff's Office, confirmed the cause of the crash was immediately announced. Fort Hood's Criminal Investigation Division was leading the crash. The helicopter did not hit any homes or other structures when it crashed, Coleman said. Our immediate priority is securing the site and supporting the initial response efforts, said Brigadier General. Our thoughts are with the crew and their families as we wait further information. Peace denies $400 million deal with Hamas by Jim Thomas. The Board of Peace on Wednesday denied reports that it had reached a financial agreement with Hamas.

Hamas after Israeli public broadcaster KAN reported the U.S.-led body would cover up to $400 million of the terror group's outside debts in exchange for disarmament. Envoy Nikolay Maldinov, in a Hebrew language statement posted on X, said the money outlined in the 15-point roadmap would pay vetted contractors and provide severance to Gaza civil servants, not Hamas itself. Claims of a financial deal are false, Maldinov wrote, adding that no such proposal was ever discussed, negotiated, or would be considered. Hamas, he added, will have no role in governing Gaza and no access to border peace funds. The dispute centers on Clause 5 of the roadmap, which directs the incoming Palestinian technocratic body, the National Committee for the Administration of Gaza, to assess legitimate commitments to suppliers, contractors, and other parties up to a $400 million ceiling. Khan's account read that language as debt relief for Hamas. Board officials say it is nothing of the kind. Under the plan, the NCAG will conduct a full audit of Hamas books once it takes power, an Arab diplomat from a mediating country told the Times of Israel. Payments from the $400 million fund would go only to contractors whose work is verified as legitimate, with background checks screening out anyone tied to terrorism. A separate portion is earmarked for severance payments to Hamas civil servants not rehired by the new government, which the diplomat called both a legal requirement and a hedge against deeper poverty in the war-shattered enclave. Maldinov said every contract will be reviewed and approved before payment, and all accounts will be open to audit by donor governments. The dust-up comes as the roadmap, which seeks to implement the Gaza peace framework endorsed by UN Security Council Resolution 2803, faces its steepest political test. Israeli Prime Minister Benjamin Netanyahu on Sunday rejected the 15-point framework, saying Israeli troops would not leave Gaza until Hamas is genuinely disarmed. A Board of Peace official told Reuters the next day that talks with Israel were continuing. Maldinov urged Israel to endorse the plan, warning that the alternatives, Hamas rearming or Israel reoccupying Gaza, would carry an enormous human, military, and economic cost. The framework, he said, provides for full disarmament, civilian governance, and an international security presence under U.S. command. The International Stability Force is expected to draw its first troops from Morocco, with Albania, Kazakhstan, and Kosovo also pledging contingents, officials familiar with the planning told the Times of Israel. The board envisions a pilot humanitarian zone in Rafah, where Israeli forces would withdraw and be replaced by ISF personnel, allowing vetted Gazans to relocate from Hamas-held areas. A monitoring mechanism for ceasefire violations has begun operating, Maladinov said. The truce took hold last October under President Donald Trump's broader Gaza framework, which set out a phased Israeli withdrawal, weapons handover, and transfer of governance to the technocratic committee. Despite Netanyahu's public opposition, IDF soldiers told Channel 12 this week that their rules of engagement inside Gaza have tightened sharply since the disarmament roadmap was announced, suggesting possible coordination with the Board of Peace, even as the political debate continues. Men leave workforce by millions, raising alarm, by Jim Mishler. Millions of men are leaving the workforce, and analysts say the trend threatens the nation's social stability, the Washington Times reported Wednesday.

Times cited the latest Bureau of Labor Statistics breakdown showing 44.07 million of 132.8 million men 16 and older, 33.2%, were not in the labor force last month. That figure is 9 million more than in 2012, a 29% increase, according to the report. The number of men not in the labor force rose by 891,000 over the preceding 12 months alone, the Times reported, attributing the shift in part to the loss of manufacturing and finance jobs. But the population figures underlying that analysis rest on Census Bureau estimates that the Bureau itself says have grown harder to pin down. The Census Bureau reported in January that net international migration fell from 2.7 million people in 2024 to 1.3 million in 2025 and is projected to drop further to about 321,000 in 2026 if current trends continue. The Bureau said the 2025 figure covers July 2024 through June 2025, a period spanning two U.S. administrations and changes in immigration policy. Complete data covering that period will not be released until December, the Bureau said. The Census Bureau also found that the foreign-born population measured in the current population survey, the same survey the Bureau of Labor Statistics uses to calculate workforce participation, fell from 53.3 million in January 2025 to 51.9 million in June 2025. The Bureau cautioned that the decline can also reflect survey non-response, coverage error, or the impact of population controls, rather than an actual drop in population. The Bureau also revised its migration methodology in December 2024 after determining its prior estimates failed to capture recent shifts in the data. And it updated population figures dating back to 2020 as a result. According to the report, the share of men 16 and older participating in the workforce dropped from 77.5% in 1976 to 66.8% last month, the lowest non-pandemic reading since 1948. The share of women 16 and older in the workforce climbed from 47.3% in 1976 to 56.4% over the same period, according to the report. The American economy has gradually moved away from some of the industries that historically provided good jobs to men without college degrees, Scott Boiler, University of Wyoming economist, told the Times. Meanwhile, much of the recent employment growth has occurred in areas such as healthcare and education, where women make up a much larger share of the workforce, he said. The American Staffing Association told the Times that increased retirements, recent immigration restrictions, and a rise in boys struggling academically have driven the trend, though the group did not cite data isolating the effect of immigration policy. The trade group estimates the number of men leaving the workforce after turning 65 has jumped by 99% since 2000. Compared with a 71% increase among women, the Times reported. Decreased workforce participation among men poses serious issues for the economy, Noah Yosef, the Staffing Association's chief economist, said. Bringing more men into the workforce is just as important as preserving the gains of women within it. The Times also cited automation in male-dominated industrial jobs as a contributing factor. Analysts quoted in the report said the decline in working men adds to skilled worker shortages, reduces gross domestic product, shrinks the Social Security tax base, and increases male suicide and depression rates. Not every analyst cited agreed with that framing. We shouldn't assume every non-working man is dysfunctional, Peter Earle, a senior economist at the American Institute for Economic Research,
told The Times. Some are students, caregivers, disabled, or financially able to remain outside the workforce. White House spokesman Kush Desai told The Times that last month, 89.2% workforce participation rate for men aged 25 to 54 remains above its monthly average over the last 10 years, which included a dip during the pandemic. The Trump administration is focused on investing in workforce training and accelerating economic growth to get more working-age Americans off the sidelines and playing an active role in America's resurgence, Desai said in an emailed statement to The Times. U.S. gas prices soar to seasonal record, by Jim Mishler. The national average price of gasoline reached its highest level ever recorded for this point in the calendar year on Wednesday, according to Gas Buddy. Patrick DeHaan, head of petroleum analysis at Gas Buddy, wrote in a social media post Wednesday that the national average is now at its highest ever level this late in the calendar year. DeHaan said that meant the national average had never been above $4 a gallon after August. The milestone followed 2 weeks of shifting price trends tracked by Gas Buddy. Gas Buddy reported Monday that the national average fell 10.7 cents over the previous week to $3.94 a gallon. That figure was up 9.5 cents from a month earlier and 85.6 cents higher than a year ago. Iran is pushing back against a reopening of the Strait of Hormuz, and oil prices edged modestly higher in Sunday night trading, signaling that the recent relief may not last, DeHaan said at the meeting. With the strait remaining closed, upward pressure on fuel prices could return quickly, and if things don't go well, the national average could climb to its highest level ever recorded this late in the calendar year. The week before that, Gas Buddy reported the national average had fallen 0.8 cents to $4.05 a gallon. That figure was up 28.5 cents from a month earlier and 93.6 cents higher than a year ago. DeHaan said then that the national average could reach its highest level ever recorded for this point in the calendar year, a sobering milestone even as prices remain well below the all-time record set in 2022. AAA's daily figure showed a national average of $4.03 a gallon Wednesday, up from $4.01 the day before. AAA's most recent weekly analysis, published August 6, did not note anything out of the ordinary, attributing recent price movement to lower crude prices and seasonal demand patterns as summer travel tapers off. AAA reported that the all-time record for the biggest or the highest average price of gas in the U.S. remains $5.01 a gallon, set on June 14, 2022, during the administration of former Democratic President Joe Biden. FDA says Cyclospora lettuce off market, produce safe, by Jim Thomas. Acting FDA Commissioner Kyle DeMantis said Tuesday that Americans should feel safe eating fresh produce, declaring the tainted iceberg lettuce behind the summer's multi-state cyclospora outbreak had been effectively removed from the market, and pointing to new agency guidance for producers of chopped lettuce, cut melon, and other ready-to-eat items. Mantis said in a CNBC interview Tuesday, pointing to California-based Taylor Farms' July 17th voluntary Central Mexico operations. Posting on social media, cyclospora contained. Federal investigators traced the outbreak to shredded iceberg lettuce grown at Taylor and served at Taco Bell restaurants, and suspended production at the facility the next day. The multi-state outbreak tied directly to the Taylor Farms lettuce has grown to 6,358 illnesses across 15 states, with 278 hospitalizations and two deaths reported in Michigan, according to the CDC. Separately, the CDC's broader weekly tally of

laboratory confirmed domestically acquired cyclosporiasis cases has reached 13,895 since May 1, with more than 10,455 additional cases still under investigation. The FDA's new guidance, published Wednesday in the Federal Register, is non-binding and directs manufacturers of ready-to-eat, fresh-cut produce to control biological hazards, including salmonella, cyclospora, E. coli, and listeria, through sanitation, supplier verification, refrigeration, safe water, and antimicrobial washes. It covers items such as chopped lettuce, sliced cantaloupe, diced onions, and coleslaw mixes. Demantis said the FDA is very confident that the iceberg lettuce from central Mexico was the culprit in the Midwest cluster. He also said the agency has made no cuts to food safety programs. Federal officials are simultaneously tracking a multi-state salmonella outbreak tied to jalapeno peppers grown in Sinaloa, Mexico. Separately, Taylor Farms on Sunday recalled more than a dozen prepared salsa, dip, and guacamole products distributed to retailers in 26 states because of possible contamination. The FDA and CDC said the cyclospora investigation remains open, warning that confirmed illnesses could continue to rise for weeks because it can take up to 6 weeks to link a case to the outbreak. The Lancet says vaccination saved 154 million lives, by Lynn C. Allison. Vaccines have saved an estimated 154 million lives worldwide over the past 5 decades, the equivalent of 6 lives every minute, according to a landmark study published in The Lancet. The vast majority of those saved were children, including 101 million infants. The study, led by the World Health Organization, WHO, to mark the 50th anniversary of its expanded program on immunization, estimated that vaccines prevented 146 million deaths among children younger than 5, including those 101 million infant deaths. Researchers concluded that vaccination accounted for about 40% of the global decline in World Health Organization's African region. Vaccines accounted for more than half of the decline. Researchers estimated that for every death prevented, vaccination provided an average of... Altogether, immunization generated an estimated 10.2 billion years of full health over the 50-year period. The greatest contribution of any health intervention to helping babies survive their first year and continue living healthy lives into adulthood. Because of vaccination programs, a child younger than 10 today is about 40% more likely to survive to their next birthday than a child of the same age would have been in a world without vaccination since 1974. Among the vaccines studied, measles vaccination had the greatest impact on reducing infant mortality, accounting for about 60% of the lives saved through immunization. Researchers expect measles vaccination to remain a major contributor to preventing deaths in the future. Polio vaccination has also produced dramatic gains. More than 20 million people who otherwise would have been paralyzed by polio are able to walk today because of vaccination, according to the World Health Organization. Despite the progress, millions of children remain inadequately protected. The findings highlight the importance of maintaining routine immunization programs and reaching children who missed vaccinations during the COVID-19 pandemic. Thanks to vaccinations, more children now survive and thrive past their 5th birthday than at any other point in history, said UNICEF Executive Director Catherine Russell. This massive achievement is a credit to the collective efforts of governments, partners, scientists, healthcare workers, civil society, volunteers, and parents themselves, all pulling in the same direction of keeping children safe from deadly diseases. We must build on the momentum and ensure that every child everywhere has access to life-saving immunizations.

Fed Chairman Warsh's Maelstrom by Peter Morrissey. Fed inflation down to about 2. Congress, President Trump, and international events make that one Ukraine and consequent flips on climate change. Stricter have roiled supply chains and instigated 5 years of inflation. The federal deficit swelling to nearly 6% of 2.8% 10 years earlier are supporting the job market, but adding to inflation. During the Biden years, illegal immigration aggravated homelessness in major cities, exacerbated housing shortages, and strained social service and school budgets. All boosted rents and taxes and aggravated affordability. Nevertheless, overly aggressive deportations do little to spur domestic employment without well-reasoned strategies to increase legal immigration, because newcomers complement, not substitute, for native-born workers. If a builder can't find enough qualified immigrant carpenters, then American-trained electricians may face unemployment. Shortages are so acute that businesses like Meta are establishing training programs that guarantee jobs building data centers. With immigrants filling one-fifth of STEM positions and over two-fifths of doctoral-level science and engineering roles, and indigenous population growth slowing, the country needs better schools and immigration strategies to adequately train young folks and recruit foreign workers with an inclination and skills to fill jobs Americans won't or can't do. AI has the potential to hyperscale productivity, but the disruption to labor markets must be managed. Nearly 90% of the tariffs are passed along as higher retail prices. Then there's the about-face on going green. The Biden administration went all in on climate change. President Trump canceled many of those initiatives, resulting in much wasted capital and lost opportunities for productivity-improving investments. Even if accomplished, reopening the Strait of Hormuz won't return energy markets to the status quo. None of that is the handiwork of the Federal Reserve. Chairman Warsh has established 5 task forces to examine areas critical to monetary policy: Fed communications, Fed balance sheet policy, the reliability of and alternatives to existing data sources, productivity, and jobs in an area of transformation, and the Fed's inflation frameworks. The roles that immigration has and could play in boosting employment and productivity of indigenous workers would be a suitable area of inquiry. The Fed is well positioned to articulate the potential consequences of AI on productivity and the burdens imposed by inadequate training opportunities for displaced workers, the poor performance of public schools, and tariffs. Warsh challenges Keynesian frameworks like the Phillips curve, which posits a trade-off between inflation and unemployment. That isn't heresy. A brief period of high interest rates and unemployment to break an inflation crisis, as Paul Volcker executed from 1979 to 1982, can instigate prolonged moderating inflation. But persistently tight money, which now might appear appropriate with large federal deficits supercharging aggregate demand, wouldn't curb federal spending and its inflationary impulse. It would add to federal borrowing costs, and also, by adding to the Treasury securities in circulation, would increase liquidity. Higher interest rates limit home construction and, if adopted as a quasi-permanent policy, create more future inflation by worsening the trajectory of housing shortages. Were it possible to curb the data center boom with tight money, it might slow inflation a bit in the present, but limit AI's productivity, dividend, and its restraining consequences for future inflation. The same can be said about local government curbs on data center construction. Though

0: Those are subjects the task force should address. Warsh rightly questions the timeliness and accuracy of official inflation data, but no matter how measured, the Fed, like other advanced economy central banks, has been slow to react to inflation. The Fed is unique among major central banks with a mandate to achieve both full employment and price stability. The Congress and President interpret the former as license to meddle in its work. Then it's only reasonable that the Fed should explain how federal policies and those of the state impair appropriately calibrated immigration, restrict housing supplies, hamper student learning, exacerbate the consequences of wars, and handicap the progress of technology. In the end, those push up inflation and tax revenue growth. The Fed could use the space in its policy statements vacated by forward guidance to challenge actors in the political branches of government to do their jobs better. And that's all the time we have for today. Stay safe, and thank you for listening.
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2: Here's the forecast for the Boston and South Shore area on the Talking Information Center from the National Weather Service. For today, cloudy, chance of rain, even a thunderstorm, temperatures in the mid-80s. Clear overnight, though, temperatures in the mid-60s. Friday, the sun comes back, temperatures into the mid-80s. The sun rose this morning at 5:50, setting this evening at 7:48. 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
13: I'm Julia Baxter. Today, I'll be reading Everything is Tuberculosis, the History and Persistence of Our Deadliest Infection by John Green. Introduction, Gregory Ann Stokes. Around the turn of the 19th century, the Scottish tinkerer and chemist James Watt began working on a new project. He had already achieved fame and success for making steam engines more efficient, helping to fuel the Industrial Revolution that would radically reshape human history. The steam engine would lead to everything from air conditioning to air travel to AirPods, while also unleashing over a trillion tons of carbon dioxide into the atmosphere, reshaping the planet's climate. Watt's invention carried with it so much power that we named a measurement of power after him. Watt also made important contributions to the human collection of tools and knowledge, inventing a machine that could copy sculptures, and developing new strategies for manufacturing chlorine to bleach textiles. But Watt hoped this new project would be his most important one yet. He became obsessed with finding some kind of chemical solution to treat the lung disease known to physicians as phthisis. Watt's daughter, Jessie, had died of phthisis at the age of 15 in 1794. And now his son, Gregory, was ill with the disease, suffering from the classic symptoms of a persistent cough, night sweats, fever, and the physical wasting of the body that gave the disease its colloquial name, consumption. Gregory was in his early 20s, a skilled orator known for being phenomenally attractive. One friend described him as, quote, literally the most beautiful youth I ever saw. In a furious attempt to save Gregory, Watt helped to invent a device that delivered nitrous oxide to the lungs, believing that shifting the amount of oxygen available to the body might help it heal. But the treatment proved unsuccessful. After many years of suffering, Gregory died of consumption in 1804 at the age of 27. By 1900, phthisis had come to be known by a new name, tuberculosis. My great uncle, Stokes Goodrich, was born that year in rural Tennessee. He was raised in a wood frame house built by my great grandfather, Charles, a country doctor who rode his horse night and day around Franklin County, delivering babies and dispensing medicine. Stokes was a sickly child. In those days, and in these ones too, I suppose, it was common to connect illness to some kind of deficiency, failure, or past mistake. A physician might conclude, as one German doctor did in the early 18th century, that a woman's life-threatening illness was brought on by, quote, a dog which barked too loudly at her. For baby Stokes, be given coffee and sweets by a family friend was thought to be the inciting incident. Thereafter, Stokes, quote, developed the worst case of typhoid fever I ever saw recover, my great-grandfather later reported in a short memoir he had written for our family. In 1918, when Stokes was 18, he again nearly died during the great influenza pandemic when he became ill while working at a munitions factory. He survived and in 1920 went to work for the Alabama Power and Light Factory, laboring as a lineman. As the 1920s progressed, Stokes experienced frequent bouts of what he hoped might be bronchitis, but the stubborn cough would not go away, and eventually, after coughing up blood, he sought medical attention. Here is how my great-grandfather reported what happened next. Stokes went to see a fine doctor in Gadsden, Alabama, who x-rayed him and discovered tuberculosis in the apex of his right lung. The x-ray technician told me, Dr. Goodrich, your son has military tuberculosis, and I have never seen a case that has lived over 2 months. Stokes was placed in a sanatorium in Asheville, North Carolina, one of many American cities that functioned as a tuberculosis colony of sorts. Quote, Stokes had the best care in the sanatorium, but steadily grew worse, and on May 18th, 1930, passed over the river to his Lord. My great uncle was 29 years old. I often wonder what it might have been like for my great-grandfather, having trained as a doctor himself, to be unable to save his own son from disease. We are powerful enough to light the world at night, to artificially refrigerate food, to leave Earth's atmosphere and orbit it from outer space, but we cannot save those we love from suffering. This is the story of human history as I understand it, the story of an organism that can do so much, but it cannot do what it most wants. Now, we are two centuries removed from the deaths of Jesse and Gregory Watts, and nearly a century removed from the death of my great uncle Stokes. Still, over a million people died of tuberculosis in 2023. That year, in fact, more people died of TB than died of malaria, typhoid, and war combined. Just in the last two centuries, tuberculosis caused over a billion human deaths. One estimate from Frank Ryan's Tuberculosis, The Greatest Story Never Told, maintains that TB has killed around 1 in 7 people who have ever lived. COVID-19 displaced tuberculosis as the world's deadliest infectious disease from 2020 to 2022. But in 2023, TB regained its status it's held for most of what we know of human history. Killing 1,250,000 people, TB once again became our deadliest infection. What's different now from 1804 or 1904 is that tuberculosis is curable, and it has been since the mid-1950s. We know how to live in a world without tuberculosis, but we choose not to live in that world. In 2000, the Ugandan physician Dr. Peter Magini gave a speech about the rich world's refusal to expand access to drugs treating HIV and AIDS. Millions of people were dying each year of AIDS, even though safe and effective antiretroviral therapy could have saved most of their lives. Where are the drugs? The drugs are where the disease is not, Dr. Mugini said. And where is the disease? The disease is where the drugs are not. And so it is with TB. This year, thousands of doctors will attend to millions of TB patients. Just as my great-grandfather could not save his son, these physicians will not be able to save their patients because the cure is where the disease is not. And the disease is where the cure is not. This is a book about the cure, why we didn't find it until the 1950s, and why in the decades since discovering that cure, we have allowed over 150 million humans to die of tuberculosis. I started writing about TB because I wanted to understand how an illness could quietly shape so much of human history. But along the way, I learned that TB is both a form and expression of injustice. And I learned that how we imagine illness shapes our societies and our priorities. James Watt understood consumption as a mechanical failure by the lungs to ingest the proper ratio of gases. My great-grandfather understood his son's sickliness, learned that how we imagine illness shapes our societies and our priorities. James Watt understood consumption as a mechanical failure by the lungs to ingest the proper ratio of gases.

shaped not just how people lived and died of TB, but also who lived and died from it. Today, we understand tuberculosis as an infection caused by bacteria. TB is airborne. It spreads from person to person through small particles contained in coughs, sneezes, or exhalations. Anyone can get tuberculosis. In fact, between 1/4 and 1/3 of all living humans have been infected with it. In most people, the infection will lie dormant for a lifetime, but up to 10% of all the infected will eventually become sick, a phenomenon we call active TB. People are especially likely to develop active TB if they have weakened immune systems due to other health problems like diabetes, HIV infection, or malnutrition. In fact, of the 10 million people who became sick with TB in 2023, over 5 million also experienced malnutrition. And because the disease spreads especially well in crowded living and working conditions like slums and poorly ventilated factories, tuberculosis has come to be seen as a disease of poverty, an illness that walks the trails of injustice and inequity that we blaze for it. The world we share is all a product of the worlds we used to share. For me, at least, the history and present of tuberculosis reveal the folly and brilliance and cruelty and compassion of humans. My wife, Sarah, often jokes that in my mind, everything is about tuberculosis, and tuberculosis is about everything. She is right. Chapter 1, Laka. When I first visited Laka Government Hospital a few years back, I did not really want to be there. Sarah and I were in Sierra Leone, a nation of nearly 9 million people in West Africa, to learn about the country's maternal and neonatal healthcare systems. At the time, Sierra Leone had the highest maternal mortality rate in the world, with around 1 in every 17 women dying in pregnancy or childbirth, and we traveled there to learn about and share stories of people affected by this crisis. So our trip was supposed to be oriented around the global maternal mortality crisis, not tuberculosis, and by our last day in Sierra Leone, I was exhausted and ill. I possess a somewhat fragile constitution when it comes to health, and also when it comes to most other things. But a doctor we were traveling with asked us to visit Laka with him. He assured us that Laka, a facility supported by the Global Health Nonprofit Partners in Health, was basically on the way to the airport, and he needed to consult with the staff about a few cases. At the time, I knew almost nothing about TB. For me, it was a disease of history, something that killed depressive 19th century poets, not the present tense human beings. But as a friend once told me, quote, "Nothing is so privileged as thinking history belongs to the past." When we arrived at Laka, we were immediately greeted by a child who introduced himself as Henry. "That's my son's name," I told him, and he smiled. Most Sierra Leoneans are multilingual, but Henry spoke particularly good English, especially for a kid his age, which made it possible for us to have a conversation that could go beyond my few halting phrases of Creole. I asked him how he was doing, and he said, quote, "I'm happy, sir. I am encouraged." He loved that word. Who wouldn't? Encouraged. Like courage is something we rouse ourselves and others into. My son Henry was 9 then, and this Henry looked about the same age, a small boy with spindly legs and a big, goofy smile. He wore shorts and an oversized rugby t-shirt that reached nearly to his knees. Henry took hold of my t-shirt and began walking me around the hospital. He showed me the lab where a technician was looking through a microscope. Henry looked into the microscope and then asked me too. As a lab tech, a young woman from Freetown explained that this sample contained tuberculosis, even though the patient had been treated for several months with standard therapy. The lab technician began to tell me that this is standard therapy, but Henry was pulling on my shirt again. He walked me through the wards, a complex of poorly ventilated buildings that contained hospital rooms with barred windows, thin mattresses, and no toilets. There was no electricity in the wards and no consistent running water. To me, the rooms resembled

called prison cells. Before it was a TB hospital, Laka was a leprosy isolation facility, and it felt like one. Inside each room, one or two patients lay on cots, generally on their side or back, a few on the edges of their beds, leaning forward. All these men, the women were in a separate ward, were thin. Some were so emaciated that their skin seemed to wrap tightly around bone. As we walked down a hallway between buildings, and then promptly vomit a mix of bile and blood, continued to stare. A doctor, maybe, or a nurse, or one of the cooking or cleaning staff. Hello, and rub his head, or squeeze his hand. I was immediately charmed by Henry. He had some of the mannerisms and enthusiastic desire for connection with doctors and nurses who were all meeting in a small room near the entrance of the hall. Laughingly shooed him away. Who is that kid? I asked. Henry, answered a nurse. The sweetest boy. He's one of the patients we're worried about, said a physician who went by Dr. Michael. He's a patient? I asked. Yes. He's such a cute little kid. I hope he's going to be okay. Dr. Michael told me that Henry was not a little boy. He was 17. He was only so small because he had grown up malnourished, and then TB had further emaciated his body. He seems to be doing okay, I said. Lots of energy. He walked me around the hospital. This is because the antibiotics are working, Dr. Michael explained. But we know they are not working well enough. We are almost certain they will fail, and that is a big problem. He shrugged, tight-lipped. There was a lot I didn't understand. I saw Henry again as we were getting ready to leave. He was standing near the entrance to the hospital, and I asked him if I could take his picture. He said yes, and I photographed him a few times. We scrolled through the pictures together. I tried to communicate that I was smiling from behind my mask. Henry wore no mask. His bacterial load was low enough that he posed no infectious risk to others. As we chatted, I realized I was looking at him differently than I did when I believed him to be the son of a staff member. He no longer reminded me of my 9-year-old son. Now, he was an emaciated young man. When he looked up at me, I saw yellow clouds in the whites of his eyes, a byproduct of the liver toxicity that frequently accompanies the treatment he was on. I noticed swelling on the side of his neck, which I later would learn is a telltale sign of TB, has infected the lymph nodes. I asked him if he took medicine every day. Yes, he said. I swallowed them, and I also inject shot. Is that scary? His eyes went big, and he nodded. Henry told me that the injections burn like fire under his skin, and the medications, tuberculosis, severely suppresses appetite, and once treatment commences, and the infection begins. But only if one young TB survivor told me about the hunger. I was at Laka again, one of the only pleasant spots on the hospital, with patches of red clay and overgrown shrubbery. We moved throughout the day to keep the mango in the shade. On the bench opposite to me sat a young woman. We'll call her Marie. Hunched forward, knees on, elbows. Marie was so thin when she arrived at the hospital that she'd been unable to walk, and her chest x-ray revealed hardly any healthy lung tissue at all. She was 5 feet, 3 inches tall, and when she arrived at Laka, she weighed less than 70 pounds. Marie told me she dreamed night and day of eating after she recovered, that she thought of making mud soup and eating sticks. She thought about how crunchy they would be, imagining them as overstuffed with rich, soft nutrients inside. She could not think of anything but food all the time. Almost apologetically, a nurse sitting beside us said, "We feed everyone 3 times a day. Big meals, but it's not enough. Not nearly enough, in fact." But the nurse explained that even 3 meals a day strain resources because food was not considered to be an essential aspect of tuberculosis treatment. So there was no funding for food. Some people became so hungry, she told me, that they increased the likelihood that the TB infection with them would continue multiplying, eventually developing resistance to the first line of treatments. But they simply could not live with the hunger. In Henry's short, beautiful written memoir, he referenced hunger.

many times. He called Lucca, quote, a place where hope and despair intertwined. I find myself in a world where food was scarce, water was rationed, and clothing was inadequate for chilly nights. After I first met Henry, I asked one of the nurses if he would be okay. Oh, we love our Henry, she said. She told me that he had already gone through so much in his young life. Thank God, she said. Henry was so loved by his mother, Issa too, who visited him regularly and brought him extra food whenever she could. Most of the patients at Lucca had no visitors. Many had been abandoned by their families. A tuberculosis case in the family was a tremendous mark of shame. But Henry had Issa too. I realized none of this was the answer to whether he would be okay. He's such a happy child, she told me. He cheers everyone up. When he had been able to go to school, the other kids called him Pastor because he was always offering prayers and assistance. Still, this was not an answer. We will fight for him, she told me at last. Chapter 2. Cowboys and Assassins. After I returned from Lucca to my home in Indianapolis, I began reading about the history of tuberculosis, which seemed to pop up everywhere, from fashion to warfare to human geography, and I found that I simply could not shut up about the disease. Someone would mention New Mexico, and I'd jump in. Did you know that New Mexico became a state partly because of tuberculosis? Or, if a conversation turned to World War I, I would respond, do you know that tuberculosis sorta, kinda, but not really, caused World War I? Or perhaps at a neighborhood Halloween party, tuberculosis helped give us the cowboy hat? In the 50s, a young man named John was living in New Jersey, working and visited the doctor and learned that, indeed, he had consumption. Survival was to head out west. Freedom and last hopes. West wrote in All King's Men, it is where you go when you get a lot of consumptives went to extend their lives. In the 19th and early 20th centuries, it was commonly accepted that consumption could be effectively treated by dry air, which kind of made sense. Consumptive lungs seemed wet, and so did the humid, stagnant air in big American cities like New York and Baltimore, where consumption flourished. People fled to Arizona or New Mexico or California, which came to be known as, quote, the land of new lungs. As one Rochor boldly promised, come west and live. Several cities, including Pasadena and Colorado Springs, were essentially created for consumptives and their families. But it wasn't only desert air that was mythologized. Doctors also recommended island air, or mountain air, or forest air, or Italian air. The justification for the so-called travel cure varied, except for one constant. Consumption thrived in cities, and so the solution must be rural. This worldview was not unique to Europe and the U.S., although it was centered there. The Japanese poet Masaoka Shiki also traveled with consumption in the hopes of improvement. Now, our hat maker John did not travel all the way west, but instead headed for his home in New Jersey to the rough frontier of St. Joseph, Missouri. It's hard to see how St. Joe's humid, stifling air could be viewed as a TB-friendly. But John ended up there for a while, and, wonder of wonders, he began to feel better. For reasons we do not fully understand, between 20 and 25% of people recover from active TB illness without any treatment, and John was among the lucky minority. Regaining his health over the next few years, John noticed something about the West. The hats sucked. Fur traders of European descent often wore bug-infested, brimless, coonskin caps. Folks who made their way to Missouri from Texas and Mexico, meanwhile, tended to wear wide-brimmed straw hats that protected from the sun but leaked in the rain. So, after returning to the Northeast with his consumption under control, John B. Stetson created a new sort of hat, which in the time became to be known as the cowboy hat. And even sometimes, the Stetson. I wasn't kidding about New Mexico either. Even after New Mexico became a U.S. territory in 1848, it was regarded with suspicion by many white Americans. After all, the majority of people living there were indigenous people, or people who spoke Spanish as their first language. And so did

0: despite New Mexico having the institutions needed for statehood, a large enough population, and a strong majority of its voters seeking for statehood, the U.S. Congress repeatedly turned down New Mexico's attempts to fully enter the Union. In order to please Congress, New Mexican officials realized they needed to recruit a larger amount of white and English-speaking population, and thus began New Mexico's quest to woo consumptives from the American Northeast itself with the promise of desert air, open skies, and world-class consumption care. That plan worked, and by 1910, around 10% of all New Mexicans were tuberculosis patients. And with these new white residents, the U.S. Congress finally acquiesced, and New Mexico became the 47th U.S. state in 1912. Did TB cause World War I? Not really. But I would argue that it should be listed as a minor cause alongside the major ones, the alliance system of the early 20th century Europe, the growing militarization, the expansion of empires, etc. As you may recall from history class, the Great War began after the assassination of Austro-Hungarian Archduke Franz Ferdinand, which was, as assassinations go, somewhat farcical.
1: That's it.
0: Farcical. On one side, we had our group of wildly incompetent assassins. In early 1914, the Archduke and his Sarajevo looked in part. Many people living in the Balkan region wished to see their, and among them were three teenagers from Belgrade. Nedeljko, all three were 19 and connected with the Black Hand, a revolutionary group led by the Siberian Army officers who wanted to liberate Siberia from the Austro-Hungarian Empire. Kabrnovic, Grabez, and Prinkip were all seriously ill with tuberculosis. They knew they would die soon. And as John Simkin put it, they were therefore willing to give their life for what they believed was a great cause. So the news spread that Franz Ferdinand would be touring Sarajevo in an open-top car, no less. The three young men traveled there with the intention of assassinating the Archduke. In Sarajevo, they were joined with three co-conspirators, and each of the six were given a gun, bombs, and a cyanide pill, along with instructions to commit suicide once the Archduke was dead. The mission was an unmitigated catastrophe. Three of the men, the three without tuberculosis, ended up unable or unwilling to act. But the boys from Belgrade were different. Kabrnovic was the first to see the Archduke on the parade route. He threw a bomb towards Franz Ferdinand, but he missed, instead injuring several other people in another car. Kabrnovic proceeded to take his cyanide pill, which contained too little cyanide to actually kill him. Then he jumped into a river where he hoped to drown, except the river ended up being only 4 inches deep, so he was then captured. The Archduke's car took off after that, and the remaining co-conspirators gave up. At this point, the Archduke probably should have returned to his hotel after nearly almost dying, but one of his companions convinced him to continue driving around Sarajevo, saying, "Do you think Sarajevo is in fact full of assassins?" Minutes later, their driver took a wrong turn and stopped the car to shift into reverse. And where should that car stop except right in front of Gavrilo Princip? Princip then shot the Archduke and the Duchess to death, and then took his cyanide pill, which of course failed to kill him. Instead, he and all his co-conspirators were in prison. In the Austro-Hungarian Empire, it was illegal at the time to put teenagers to death, but the government didn't need a firing squad to kill them. All three would be dead by the end of the war, all of them from tuberculosis. It's fascinating to see the places where TB intersects with history, but there's risk for claiming that, for instance, Princip's consumption caused World War I, or that TB made New Mexico a state, and so on. Looking at history through a single lens creates distortions, because history is too complex for any one way of looking to suffice. And anyway, while I'm fascinated by how TB shaped culture and history, Witten has long exploited human biases and blind spots, wriggling its

way through the path of injustice. Of course, tuberculosis doesn't know what it's doing, but for centuries, the disease has used social forces and prejudice to thrive wherever power systems devalue human lives. An experience that, back in Sierra Leone, Henry and his mother, Isatu, knew all too well. Chapter 3. Look at our railroads. It is common to say that Sierra Leone is a poor country, but this is not the case. It is an exceptionally rich country with vast wealth in metal ores, and especially in diamonds, which, during the centuries of colonialism, encrusted many a British crown. After achieving independence in 1961, the new government struggled to transition away from this extraction-based economy. This was in part because systems to mine and export diamonds and minerals were more mature and robust than any other economic sector, and in part because independence didn't change the fact that many of the most valuable assets in Sierra Leone were, and still are, foreign-owned. Although the economy grew and life expectancy increased after independence, the country remained deeply impoverished. The Sierra Leonean physician, Dr. Baylor Barry, once told me, "If you want to understand why Sierra Leone is poor, you must look at our map of our railroads." And so I did. The map looks like this. The railroads, built during the colonial rule, did not connect people to each other. They connected the mineral-rich areas of Sierra Leone to the coast of Sierra Leone, where those minerals could be exported. The British Empire was in the business of resource extraction and built systems to support the business where resource extraction systems. Were there schools? A few, to train servants of the empire. Were there clinics? A few, to heal servants of the empire. But the empire's role in Sierra Leone was primarily to take Sierra Leone's wealth as quickly and as efficiently as possible out of Sierra Leone. In the global north, we still sometimes hear about the benefits of colonialism, how it brought roads and hospitals and schools to colonized regions, but this perspective is not supported by strong evidence. In 1950, life expectancy in Britain was 69. In Sierra Leone, after 150 years of colonial rule, life expectancy was under 30. Relatively similar to the life expectancy of pre-modern humans who lived 5,000 or 50,000 years ago. In general, colonial infrastructure was not built to strengthen communities. It was built to deplete them. Sierra Leone was a British protectorate for centuries, but even before it was formally controlled by the British, it was terrorized by them. The historian Stephen Greenbelt introduced to me an account written by a merchant, John Sericole, of a 1586 to 1587 voyage to Sierra Leone. Quote, "The 4th of November, we went on the shore to a town. The 4th of November, we went on the shore to a town of black people. It was about 200 houses and walled about with mighty great trees and stakes so thick that a rat could hardly get into it. But as it chanced, we came directly upon a port, which was not shut up, where we entered with such fierceness that the people fled out of town, which we found to be finely built after their fashion, and the streets of it so intricate that it was difficult for us to find the way out the way we came in. We found their houses and streets so cleanly kept that it was admiration to us all, for neither the houses nor the streets was so much dust to be found as would be able to fill an eggshell. We found little in their houses except some mats, gourds, and some earthen pots. Our men at the departure set the town on fire, and it was burnt. In a quarter hour, their houses were then covered with reed and straw." The destruction and violence accelerated with transatlantic slave trade. In the 18th century and 19th centuries, roughly 400,000 people living in now would be called Sierra Leone were kidnapped and then sold into slavery, fueling terror throughout the region. Sometimes slave raiders broke into homes in the middle of the night and stole away entire families. Other times, children or young adults were kidnapped while hunting or gathering water.
One young man from the Mende community was kidnapped by a Portuguese slave raider while walking on a road known as the Cauwili, or War Road, because it became considered as so dangerous. This boy was only around 6 years old when taken from his family and forced onto a slave ship. In adulthood, he went by the name Cauwili, which some scholars theorize was likely the name given to him by his slavers. They call him after the road where they kidnapped him, in memory of whatever name his parents actually gave him. Knowing himself, slave trade directly caused millions of deaths, shut down trade routes, and upended social orders. Communities were devastated, not only because most forms of economic activity, from traveling with goods to selling it in the market, came with the risk of being kidnapped. For Sierra Leone, the story is especially complex. In 1783, Britain emancipated some enslaved people who had fought for the British in the American Revolutionary War. At least 4,000 newly emancipated soldiers were, as a result, relocated to Nova Scotia and Canada after the war. But many of the relocated emancipated people were unhappy in Nova Scotia, where they still faced discrimination alongside extreme weather. And so in 1791, a black loyalist leader named Thomas Peters made the case that to colonial authorities that the community should be resettled in a new community in West Africa. This became Freetown, which came to be the capital of the British colonized territory of Sierra Leone. Over the ensuing decades, thousands more of emancipated slaves or leaders of rebellions were transported to Freetown, many of them Black Americans, Canadians, or Jamaicans. Their descendants are still known in Sierra Leone as Creoles. Beginning in 1807, the British Empire outlawed the slave trade, although individuals were still allowed to own slaves until 1833. And whenever the British Royal Navy found and captured a slave ship, the Navy would, quote, emancipate the formerly enslaved and resettle them in Freetown, regardless of where their actual homes were. And so Freetown grew, and with it, the city's vast diversity. The Creole people language, also called Creole, contains many words from English, but also from a huge variety of West African languages, and it is now the lingua franca of Sierra Leone. As Freetown became the economic center of the burgeoning colony, people from a huge variety of ethnic groups also came to the emerging city. Henry, the boy I met at Laka, had a Creole father, meaning that Henry's roots in the United States may stretch back further than my own. My people have only been in America since the late 19th century. It is true and important to note that many Sierra Leoneans are poor. Indeed, according to the United Nations, 59% of people in Sierra Leone are multidimensionally poor. But it is equally true that many Sierra Leoneans are not poor. The country is economically and religiously and culturally diverse, and that any attempts to essentialize a nation of 9 million people amounts to the kind of oversimplification that deceives via distillation. That noted, it's important to understand the nation has suffered repeated crises, not primarily due to the incompetence or corrupt officials, but instead from the omnipresence of history. Sometimes, folks try to explain Sierra Leone's impoverishment through the lens of pure physical geography. West Africa's rivers aren't long enough or navigable enough. There aren't enough good ports. The resource course of mineral wealth causes economics to develop with a focus on extraction instead of investment. But these explanations overlook history. Until the 15th century, Europeans generally imagined West Africans to be rich and powerful. Indeed, the wealthiest individual in human history was likely Mansa Musa, the 14th century ruler of West Africa's Malian Empire. There's nothing inevitable or natural about the impoverishment of countries like Sierra Leone.
Henry's mother, Issetou, was born in 1968, 7 years after Sierra Leone became an independent nation. She grew up in southern Bonthe

0: district. Her people were Mende, one of Sierra Leone's largest ethnic groups, and also one of the groups most ravaged by the Atlantic slave trade. Growing up, Isatou heard stories of the slave raids that continued long after the official abolishment of slavery in the British Empire. I want to be careful here not to imagine Isatou's life as merely poor, or merely oppressed, or merely anything. Yes, she grew up in a village where malnutrition was common, and she was often hungry, especially after her father's death when she was 10. But she remembers happy years and months, joy, joy, joy, when she went to school and attended church every Sunday. She also loved school and excelled at it. She enjoyed being with her many friends, how there were always kids around her, kids that cared for her. They invented games to play with each other, then fought over the rules of those games. When Isatou has described her childhood to me, I found myself thinking about Nikki Giovanni's 1968 poem, Nikki Rosa, which begins, "Childhood remembrances are always a drag. If you're black, you always remember things like living in Woodlawn with no inside toilet. And if you become famous or something, you never talk about how happy you were to have a mother all to yourself and how good the water felt when you got to your bath from one of those big tubs that folk in Chicago barbecue in." Once Isatou talked to me about her childhood, the interpreter used the word woven. Myself and my friends were woven. I do not know what it's like to grow up in a safe and stable village in southern Sierra Leone, but I know the joy of feeling woven into the social fabric, feeling a part of the world rather than apart from it. And that's how Isatou has always described her early years to me. But then war came. In 1991, when Isatou was 23, a long and truly horrific civil war erupted in Sierra Leone. The war would eventually claim the lives of over 50,000 Sierra Leoneans and traumatize millions more. Part of the war, Isatou explained to me, is that either side in the war could enter your village at any time, loot it, burn it, and then massacre the community. The threat was not only personal death, but communal death. Isatou's family, like many others, moved to Freetown, which was seen as insulated from the worst of the violence. During this period of relatively safety in her life, Isatou met Henry's father at a church service. Just then, Isatou learned she was pregnant with Henry. The war came to Freetown. The rebels took over the city. Quote, "There was no particular place to stay because the war people would move around Freetown, killing people," she told me. "I moved from one location to another, staying with friends and family. It was the hardest time of my life. I was pregnant and I couldn't find food. I couldn't visit a clinic. Some days I didn't even have shelter at all. I took the grace of God to provide for my survival." Henry was born in a clinic, but by the time his younger sister came, 2 years later, the clinics and hospitals in Freetown were so underfunded and understaffed that Isatou decided it was safer to give birth at home. When the war finally ended in 2002, Isatou was a 34-year-old mother of two young children. By then, her dreams of pursuing a college education had been left behind, and she worked in the market selling cooking oil and cleaning supplies alongside her sister. When I first spoke with Isatou, she asked the name of my spouse and children. "Sarah, Henry, and Alice," I told her. We were speaking through an interpreter, so I was surprised when she answered me in English. "Wife, Sarah. Child Henry, child Alice," she said back to me. "I will pray for them." Sometimes when people tell you that they're in your prayers, it sounds like lip service, but not when Isatou says it. Chapter 4. The wealth never warded off. It is a strange fact of human history that we tend to focus so little on disease. In my college survey course about the history of humans, I learned of wars and empires and trade routes, but I heard precious little of microbes, even though illness is a defining feature of human life. As Virginia Woolf wrote in On Being Ill, considering, quote, "what wastes and deserts of the soul a slight attack of influenza brings to light." It becomes strange indeed that illness has not taken its place with love, battle, and jealousy among the prime themes of literature. Some of this may be due to nature of pain itself. As Barbara Dudden has written, pain is in the body. It leaves no trace for the historian unless complaints about it are recorded. But I wonder if we also ignore illness because our bias toward agency and control. We would like to imagine that we captain the ships of our lives, that human history is largely the story of human choice. Perhaps this is why rumors have swirled for millennia that Alexander the Great died of poisoning, even though he almost certainly died of typhoid or malaria. We simply don't want a world where even the most powerful emperor can be felled by mere infection. But history, alas, is not merely a record of what we do, but also a record of what is done to us. We know consumption has been with us for a very long time. Mummies in ancient Egypt from 5,000 years ago show the telltale deformities that accompany tuberculosis of the bone, wherein the bacteria scrape out tiny holes in the skeleton, leaving bones that resemble dead coral. TB was one of the few infectious diseases present in both the Americas and Afro-Eurasia before the Columbian Exchange began in 1492. Archaeological evidence indicates that TB was in the Americas at least 2,000 years ago and has been present in China for at least 5,000 years. But recent genetic evidence indicates that the story might go back much further. Our species is perhaps 300,000 years old. But it seems that other species of humanoids were infected with consumption, like illnesses, 3 million years ago. In fact, tuberculosis is listed in Guinness World Records as the oldest contagious disease. In ancient China, TB was known by a term that translates to, quote, lung exhaustion. In ancient Hebrew, TB was called skalepeth, meaning wasting away, and is mentioned in the Tanka. The famous Greek doctor Hippocrates wrote about TB too. Which, as we learned, was known in Greek as phthisis, derived from a word meaning to decay. Of all maladies, Hippocrates tells us, it was the most virulent and the most difficult, and exacted the most death. Hippocrates advised his students not to even attempt treating phthisis because they would inevitably fall ill, which would make them look like poor healers. By 200 CE, a new Chinese term for consumption had emerged, hifo, meaning destroyed palace. A Chinese medical textbook at the time read, toxic drugs brings no cure. Short needles cannot seize the disease. All these names, whether they focus on the destruction of bodily palace or physical disappearance, reference an important facet of tuberculosis, which is weight loss and wasting caused by a lack of appetite and extreme abdominal pain. This is also why TB was widely known as consumption until the 20th century. It seemed to be a disease that consumed the very body, shrinking and shriveling it. Over 800 years ago, Taoist priests began to refer to the disease as shizhai, or corpse disease, because the illness transforms a living being into a cadaver. Unlike many other diseases for most of human history, consumption appeared as indiscriminate, killing the rich, killing the poor, the foolish, and the brilliant. Charles Dickens called consumption the disease that wealth never warded of. And indeed, among its very victims was the richest individual of the 19th century, Jay Gould. John Bunyan called consumption the captain of all these men of death. For its ambiguity and severity, victims of consumption included Henry VIII of England, Paul Laurence Dunbar, Eleanor Roosevelt, Lin Huyen, Simon Bolivar, Franz Kafka, Louis XIII of France, John Cates, Sultan Mahmud II, and all three Bronte sisters. Because TB infects and kills so slowly, it does not resemble a plague that sweeps through a community where one family member gets sick and everyone in the household gets sick a few days later. It also differs from illness like cholera that affects mostly the destitute. And it wasn't like cancer or heart disease that affects one person but rarely seems to spread. At times, consumption seemed to strike whole families, and at other times, it seemed to strike randomly. Louis XIII died of tuberculosis, for instance, but his spouse and children did not. Precisely because consumption was so fundamentally different from other infections, classical understandings of the disease varied widely. In ancient China, Hafu was generally understood to be contagious, but lifestyle factors could worsen it. One book claimed you could get consumption by overworking one's mind and exhausting one's energy, injuring one's chi and loosening one's sperm. In ancient Greece, Hippocrates thought it would be an inherited condition, writing, "Consumptives beget consumptives." Other Greeks, including physician Galen, believed the disease to be contagious. In ancient India, consumption was understood to be caused by excessive fatigue, anxiety, and hunger. In other communities, it was seen to be a result of a curse, or a poison, or a demon possession. Some classical thinkers did even approach a gene theory of disease long before microscopy could confirm it. Around 1,000 years ago, the Persian scholar and poet Ibn Sina wrote that tuberculosis and other diseases were caused when the body was contaminated by tainted foreign organisms that were not visible by the naked eye. Even 700 years after Ibn Sina proposed that consumption might be caused by invisible organisms, there was no effective treatments. Ibn Sina hailed that the use of garlic in tuberculosis treatment, and garlic does have antimicrobial properties, but it is not strong enough to treat the disease effectively. Indian texts recommended, among other treatments, eating meat, drinking alcohol, and rest. Adequate nutrition and rest are good treatments for TB infection, although they are not the most effective at preventing the emergence of active TB. In Europe, bloodletting was common and wholly ineffective treatment. And in the Americas, herbal remedies were used, some of which were useful, if not curative. Global medical treatment for TB has ranged from rubbing buzzard fat onto the chest to ingesting human milk, from animal sacrifice to acupuncture. Identifying effective treatment was made more difficult by the fact that humans sometimes seem to recover only to get sick again, or seem to get sick after treatment only to recover later. Consumption made very little sense. And at least in that respect, it hasn't changed much. Tuberculosis is, on many levels, a weird disease. Infections can lie dormant for decades, or even a lifetime. The illness has an unpredictable course. It may kill its victims within a few months, or over many years, or not at all. Treatment can appear effective only for the illness to come roaring back for reasons we still don't fully understand. Much of this oddness is related to the infectious agent itself. Right now, over 2 billion people have been infected with a microorganism called Mycobacterium tuberculosis. This speaks to just how infectious tuberculosis can be. The average untreated case of active tuberculosis will spread the infection to between 10 and 15 people per year. One might acquire TB on a crowded city bus or from lying next to a person sick at night or working near them. Less commonly, we can also contract tuberculosis from other mammals by eating infected seal meat or drinking raw milk from infected cows. M. tuberculosis is a near-perfect human predator, in part because it moves very slowly. The bacteria has uncommonly slow growth. While E. coli can double in a number in about 20 minutes, M. tuberculosis doubles only once per day. And so infections take much, much longer to make an infected person sick, as the number of bacteria remains lower, allowing the immune system lots of time to build defense against the pathogen. But that's the problem. M. tuberculosis grows so slowly because it takes such a long time to build its unusual fatty, thick cell wall, which is a formidable enemy to the immune system. White blood cells struggle to penetrate the cell wall and kill the bacteria from within. In fact, it's so hard for infection-fighting cells to penetrate the bacteria's cell wall that instead, white blood cells usually surround it, creating a ball of calcifying tissue known as tubercle. The TB bacteria can survive within tubercles, replicating very slowly, consuming dead tissue as food. This type of infection, sometimes known as latent tuberculosis, will often last a lifetime without ever making a person sick. Most people infected with TB will never become ill because the tubercles will continue to hold the bacteria within them, preventing active disease from developing. But in 5 to 10% of infections, the immune system cannot produce enough white blood cells to surround all the bacteria with the tubercles, and M. tuberculosis is able to grow and grow within the lungs or somewhere else. The body is slowly overwhelmed by the infection and will eventually die. Most active tuberculosis illnesses occur within 2 years of the initial infection, but sometimes the infection can lie dormant for decades before suddenly exploding into an active disease. Often, factors leading to active disease are clear: a compromised immune system from HIV, malnutrition, stress, or high air pollution all might trigger the disease to come to life. Immunosuppressive drugs that treat autoimmune disorders like ulcerative colitis can also cause TB infections to become an active disease, which is why Americans often hear tuberculosis listed among the potential side effects in drug commercials. But other times, the causes are mysterious. Sometimes, something in the body shifts, and slowly the body is overwhelmed with bacteria. Once the disease becomes active, its course is extremely unpredictable. For reasons we don't fully understand, some patients will recover without any treatment. Some will survive for decades without permanent disability. Some will get permanent disability, including lung problems, devastating fatigue, and painful bone deformities. But if it's left untreated, most people who develop active TB will eventually die. Their lungs collapse or fill with fluid. Scarring leaves so little healthy lung tissue that it becomes impossible to breathe. The infection suddenly spreads to the brain or spinal column, or they suffer a sudden uncontrollable hemorrhage, leading to a quick death as blood drowns out the lungs. Let's turn it back to 1804, that year that James Watt's son Gregory died of tuberculosis. In May of that year, Napoleon Bonaparte was named Emperor of France. In July, Aaron Burr shot Alexander Hamilton. I understand if this all feels like ancient history, but it's really not. As of 2025, around 117 billion modern humans have ever lived. Over 100 billion were born before 1804. Almost everything that's ever happened to us and almost everyone who's ever lived happened before 1804.
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7: Hi, it's Linda with the Talking Information Center. It's Thursday, August 13th, 2026. And thanks for spending the next hour reading some pop culture. I'm going to start with the summer 2026 issue of Vanity Fair. The Feast of St. Anthony. A decade into his tenure at Saint Laurent, Anthony Vaccarello, the admittedly shy Belgian-Italian fashion designer, has grown from an enigma and underdog to a tantalizing, rebellious leader of the pack. Jose Unzieta meets him and his starry entourage. Anthony Vaccarello's shows at Saint Laurent feature the same few ingredients. There is the location, usually at the Trocadero in Paris with the Eiffel Tower, and its evening twinkling lights playing a starring role. There are those vertiginously high stilettos. There is Kate Moss, or Anya Rubik, or Amber Valletta, or a supermodel of that era, sitting somewhere in the front row and an assortment of muses. Same, some new, say Connor Story, and some simply legendary, like Catherine Deneuve. They are exclusive, oftentimes decadent, and epitomize a brand of high-octane glamour that can only be described as cinematic. If a person outside of the fashion bubble were to describe what they imagine happens at a fashion show, the visual conjured would be one of Vaccarello's. It's no surprise that, to him, fashion shows, quote, should be like movies. Vaccarello's collections are monomaniacal. They focus, to the chagrin of his naysayers, on a singular idea. A pencil skirt and hulking blazer one season, a swishy nylon gown in another. They also encapsulate a kind of look, thin, sharp, that early on in his tenure felt stubbornly detached from where fashion was headed. Now, it's once more the golden, dominating standard. His most recent show in March, focused on the lace dress, was one of Vaccarello's most universally well-received. "I find it suspicious when everyone likes it," he says, grinning. He says he likes his work to be divisive. "I love the idea of people not understanding straight away what I mean," he says. "I love to upset some people, and then there's some people who love it. I think it's exciting because it's very Saint Laurent." Yves Saint Laurent was a fashion enfant terrible, rebellious and ostentatious. He designed divisive collections. He was the first to make a tuxedo expressly for women, Le Smoking, in 1966. Not unlike Vaccarello, he was also attached to his very own definition of glamour, one that at times made him the leader of the pack, and at others, like in the 90s when the world moved away from glamour to a grunge look, Vaccarello says, not cool. It's this unyielding nature that makes him one of the most important designers in the history of fashion, an essence Vaccarello seems to understand very well. "It's a bit the opposite of what you see in fashion today," Vaccarello says of his one-track focus. Plainly, there's too much on the runways. He finds it fatiguing. He prefers to do more with less. Cédric Charby, the CEO of Saint Laurent, sees his narrow focus as Vaccarello's ultimate strength. "Clarity. Anthony has a very precise vision and the discipline to stay true to it," he writes via email. It's what the executive believes has helped him so proficiently create desire around Saint Laurent. "When people say, 'Oh, it's repetitive,' I love that," Vaccarello says, laughing. "I like that when you leave the show, you have in mind the silhouette of the season," he says. "I like to go to the essential." "I was not obsessed with Saint Laurent when I was young," Vaccarello tells me in a booth at Bebelman's Bar at the Carlyle Hotel in Manhattan. The soft-spoken, mild-mannered 44-year-old Belgian-Italian designer has, this year, been creative director of the French megabrand for a decade. He did not expect to stay this long, not in an industry plagued by three-year contracts and increasingly short designer stints. His time at Saint Laurent has transformed Vaccarello from an underdog to one of today's leading designers. He is arguably one of three leading the pack alongside Jonathan Anderson at Dior and Matthew Blazy at Chanel. And yet, despite his increasingly high profile, he recently made a cameo in a music video for Charlie XCX's song SS26. Vaccarello is a mystery. He's known to be serious and is notorious for his rigor, in the same vein of his uber-glamorous collections. He is a pragmatist, he tells me, a rationalist, before conceding that, despite not believing in such things, he might have manifested his current life into existence. I'm a Capricorn. I'm supposed to see the next 10 years, he says, laughing. But he's not and has never been a planner. When it comes to his career, he likes to stay in the moment. Vaccarello, who is also almost always clad in a black t-shirt and dark washed jeans, his hands decorated with tiny tattoos and a Cartier watch, recalls being around 20 years old and feeling depressed when Arnaud Michaud, his then boyfriend, now husband, suggested he, quote, put in a book what I want to do in life. Vaccarello says, he opened a magazine, a copy of Numero, thank God it was a French magazine, he jokes, to start collaging. Despite not being a diehard Saint Laurent fan, he opened the magazine and saw its logo and cut it out. He then cut out an image of Colette, the now defunct French high fashion retailer, and added a photo of an apartment with a view of the Eiffel Tower. And I gave it back to him, like, okay, I did my job. The view from his home now, he says, is the same he had collaged, and that Colette's store is now a Saint Laurent one. He was into the idea of Saint Laurent as a job, more so than as a professional be-all and end-all. Thank God it was Saint Laurent and not, he grins, then lets his laugh take over. It's really bizarre, Vaccarello tells me, as if reading the skepticism on my face. He had never told this story before, he says. It sounds too good, too perfect to be true, yet he swears by it. Vaccarello arrived at this year's Met Gala, where he was co-chair of its host committee, leading an entourage of muses that included Hailey Bieber and Madonna. The following day, Vaccarello is carefully inspecting a room at a nondescript building on the Upper East Side of Manhattan. He's about to sit for a portrait alongside seven of his friends and muses, some of today's biggest stars, all carefully selected by Vaccarello. Charlie XCX, Rosé, Chloe Sevigny, Zoe Kravitz, Charlotte Gainsbourg, and supermodels Anouk Yai and Anya Rubik. It's a logistical coup. When Vaccarello calls, everyone answers. And yet, not everyone gets a call. Vaccarello has taste, and he enjoys wielding it. His world is exclusive, and in an era of fashion characterized by cultural democracy, Vaccarello keeps the gates closed. You could call it pretentious, yet, as I discovered, there is no pretense with Vaccarello, just candor. I like that idea of being very selective and not inviting everyone, he says. His intentions, he explains. Yet, as I discovered, there is no pretense with Vaccarello, just candor. I like that idea of being very selective and not inviting everyone.

and he loves Charlotte Gainsbourg. So even then, he likes to mix precedents and add his own signature, says film director Jim Jarmusch, who has directed several campaigns for Vaccarello. He puts a new direction on things, and he's not outrageous about it. It doesn't matter for me if they are relevant now, if they have a record, a film. I don't care about that, Vaccarello says. He's after a certain allure. It's very rewarding and an honor to work alongside him, said Rosé, who signed on with Saint Laurent in 2020 as global ambassador. Who wouldn't want to work with Anthony? At the beginning, not everyone understood, Vaccarello says of his approach. Now, his competition has caught on to the value of signing on an electric host of talents, no matter their level of fame, to curate a certain aura around a brand. Does he think they're replicating his strategy? They can't, Vaccarello says. There is that grin again. Because they always want to sign the hottest actress, the one with the Oscar, and the hottest new singer. But if it's not relevant for the brand, why be associated with someone who just brings you followers? The designer's 10-year anniversary at Saint Laurent comes on the heels of a year of change in fashion. Chanel, Gucci, Balenciaga, Dior, and more leading houses have hired new creative directors, making Vaccarello one of the sole stalwarts in luxury fashion. It's funny to see that from my position, he says, all these young designers coming and disappearing and then coming back. He thinks some change was needed, even if the designers coming and going are not new to the industry. When you think about it, it's old designers pretending to be young designers, he says of his generational counterparts who've left long tenures at houses to try their hand at others. Vaccarello then zeroes in on the question hanging over the heads of his competition. Can lightning strike twice? Sometimes you can be very good in a position and you want to be bigger and think that moving is the right decision, he says. But I always think that it's hard to do a good job several times. He does think that Blasi, who left Bottega Veneta for Chanel, is pulling off that trick thus far. Vaccarello was 34 when he took over from Hedi Slimane at Saint Laurent. Honestly, I was very unconscientious to accept the job 10 years ago, he says. But you cannot say no to Saint Laurent. At the time, he had a fledgling eponymous. This is a word that I always struggle with. Eponymous label with Michelle, who has since joined him at Saint Laurent. Vaccarello had heard that Anna Wintour was recommending him for the top job at Balenciaga, another brand in the Kering portfolio, to succeed Alexander Wang after a disappointing stint. I didn't want to go there because I was happy with my brand, he says. Was it fear or lack of ambition? I was happy with my dog, my husband, and my little apartment, Vaccarello says. I didn't need more than that. Still, he took a meeting at Kering to be nice and ended up speaking with the then CEO of Saint Laurent, Francesca Bellettini, who is now at Gucci. This game of fashion musical chairs is not limited to designers. Slimane, a formidable figure in fashion who had a tremendously successful run at Saint Laurent, was still in his role at the time, and yet the executive made Vaccarello an enticing offer. He went home to speak to his husband. I closed my brand without any hesitation, he says. I remember the appointment of Anthony Vaccarello as a deliberate and, in many ways, courageous decision for Saint Laurent. At that stage, the house didn't need disruption. It needed precision, Charby says. What stood out early was his discipline and restraint. He didn't rush to define everything. He refined. And in doing so, he achieved something quite rare, building consistency without losing desirability. During his time at Saint Laurent, Vaccarello has ignited a transformation from a heritage maison founded in 1961 by Yves Saint Laurent and Pierre Berger into a $3 billion cult

0: cultural powerhouse with hit products and its own film production arm, Saint Laurent Productions, also helmed by the designer. Vaccarello, who spends part of his time in Los Angeles these days, saw an opportunity to extend the cultural reach of Saint Laurent even further after falling in love with Sushi Park, the West Hollywood strip mall Amicus restaurant, beloved by many celebrities, including Bieber, one of his muses. He brought it to Paris in partnership with its chef, Peter Park, and opened an even chicer and more discreet version of the restaurant in the basement of the Saint Laurent Rive Droit flagship boutique. But the marketability of his work is the least interesting part of Vaccarello. Since the beginning, I thought it was important for the brand to be almost like 360 degrees culturally, Vaccarello says. Fashion, he believes, should only be a small portion of Saint Laurent. I didn't get bored, he says, though it sounds like he was close to it. How many shows of trench coats and fancy skirts can I do to be relevant? In the end, fashion is important, but it needs to be more, Vaccarello says. I want to touch more people with something more than just clothes. He remembers being inspired by the work of Spanish director Pedro Almodóvar when he was young. He brings fashion to my generation, Vaccarello says, of the ways in which Almodóvar has cast fashion as a silent character in his films. Jean-Paul Gaultier memorably designed the costumes for Kika, and Penelope Cruz dons Chanel haute couture in Broken Embraces. The Spaniard was first in line when Saint Laurent Productions launched in 2023. Soon thereafter, Vaccarello produced and designed the costumes in Strange Way of Life, starring Ethan Hawke and Pedro Pascal. SLP was born from Vaccarello's keenness to tap filmmakers to direct his advertising campaigns, elevating them into tantalizing short films with directors including Wong Kar-wai, Jim Jarmusch, and Bret Easton Ellis. His choice of directors was always strategic, compelling auteurs rather than blockbuster names that could speak to a certain, albeit niche, taste level. To start producing was a natural next step. The thing about Anthony is he's an artist and he's a great designer, says Jarmusch, whose 2025 film Father, Mother, Sister, Brother was partly funded by SLP. He describes Vaccarello as multifaceted, creative, whose idea of design is kind of broad and yet particular. Before working with SLP, Jarmusch had received funding from people outside the film industry. But working with Vaccarello, he says, made him feel like he was being supported in a different way. Anthony's been very gracious toward me. He's always treated me like another artist, like a filmmaker that he values, he says. He's been generous toward me. No one else who ever financed my films sent me 24 roses each year on my birthday. You know what I mean? Well, Vaccarello says that he is more interested in making the films happen than providing clothes for them. The clothing is part of the deal, the designer says with a grin. He told them very early on in negotiation, "Well, I'm not going to make my film as a commercial for Saint Laurent," Jarmusch says. Instead, Vaccarello offered to make whatever he envisioned. They were very totally hands-off in terms of my creative process and controls, he says. That was remarkable. Vaccarello and SLP also produced Emilia Perez, a film by a French director about Mexican cartels starring a Spanish trans woman. It was a risk, Vaccarello tells me, that it was off-center and not fully in the mainstream. Its cast also included Selena Gomez and Zoe Saldana, is what attracted him to it. Despite its mixed reception and the eventual drama surrounding its star, Carla Sofia Gascon, and the following implosion during awards season, it got nominated for Best Picture at the 2023 Academy Awards, and Vaccarello got close to Oscar glory. Early on in his tenure, Vaccarello was somewhat of an underdog. He was untested, as he had not held another creative directorship prior to Saint Laurent, and was following Slimane, one of the most prolific designers of his generation. It was very bold of François-Henri Pinault and Francesca Bellatini to name a young designer as the head of the most prestigious house in the world, he says. Initially, Vaccarello was criticized for too closely following the blueprint established by Slimane. Then came the latex. He identifies two key collections that propelled his Saint Laurent to where it is today. The first was for fall of 2020, when he showed latex separates with his ready-to-wear. Each model was lit by a single spotlight as they walked under the Eiffel Tower. It felt revelatory, bold, and elegantly brazen. Vaccarello had found his edge. "Before, I was doing the job and I knew that something was missing. And I told that to someone who told me to have fun," he says, "because life happens very fast and the job happens very fast." He started more closely analyzing the house's archives to get at the original message of Saint Laurent, of mixing Pigalle with the sixth arrondissement, he says, of juxtaposing something as bourgeois as the Jardin du Luxembourg on the left bank with the saliciousness of Paris's red light district in the 1970s. It was an electrifying, eclectic perspective once embodied by Yves Saint Laurent himself. "I knew a shift happened from people and for myself," he says. The second came in the fall of 2022. The collection was rendered almost entirely in black and white, an exercise in restraint. It followed the death of his father and established the sinuous, languid silhouette that has now become a signature of Vaccarello's at Saint Laurent. Vogue called it the most lingering, memorable show of Anthony Vaccarello's career. Then came more hits, like the hooded jersey dresses from his spring 2023 collection, most famously worn by Beyoncé and his working girl, tailoring from fall 2023. His menswear gained momentum too, growing more flamboyant and daring, be that with revealing draped blouses like the one Story wore to this year's Met Gala, or with leather thigh-high boots like the ones Alexander Skarsgård wore at the 2025 Cannes Film Festival. Despite saying that he does not read reviews, he is evidently aware of what people have to say about his work. Many designers say that they are undeterred by commentary. Vaccarello is convincing when he suggests that he simply doesn't care. "He has people in his orbit whom he trusts," he says, "and their reactions are most important to him." After his last show, he received a congratulatory email from Helmut Lang, the iconoclastic and reclusive Austrian designer. He works with Sulian Pino, a Brazilian model hired by Yves Saint Laurent in 1998, whom he befriended in Paris a decade later. When Vaccarello joined Saint Laurent, Pino came along. "When I'm doing something, I always look at her eyes, and when I see she gets emotional or when I see a positive reaction, I know that I'm touching something right that reminds her of a moment of Saint Laurent," Vaccarello says. "I think Anthony deeply understands that Saint Laurent goes far beyond clothing," Pino writes via email. "It's about an attitude, an allure. Monsieur Saint Laurent had a certain fragility and romanticism, while Anthony has a more assertive and striking vision, yet one that is also driven by great sensitivity," Pino says. "What connects them the most, in my opinion, is their ability to create desire in an instinctive way." Of late, Vaccarello has also turned more rebellious, more in line with his spiritual predecessor. He says he is shy, yet he's spent the better part of our hour together speaking openly and sharply, at times making his publicist, who is sitting at the table next to us, squirm. One of his recent women's collections was about cruising for sex in the Tuileries garden, And when a reporter asked him why he cited Fire Island as an inspiration after a men's show last year, he matter-of-factly replied, "Because I'm gay." "I like to have fun with journalists," Vaccarella says. "I have 5 minutes with them. Let's make it fun." It's also why he doesn't over-explain his collections. "I hate press previews so much because I think it breaks the magic and breaks the first impact to the world," he says. "So actually, I'm thinking about canceling them." He grins and looks up to watch my reaction, then laughs when he catches his publicist's eye. "I don't need to please," he says. Okay, now I'm headed over to the July-August issue of Rolling Stone magazine. "American Hero, Life, Liberty, and the Pursuit of Afro Man." The Because I Got High rapper was a beloved star of the early 2000s until a raid on his home and a colorful trial turned him into an unlikely First Amendment warrior, by Jason Newman. It's close to showtime, and Afro Man is sitting alone on a purple velour couch in the green room of the Megacore Pavilion in Newport, Kentucky. In 30 minutes, he'll be on stage performing the songs that made him famous: Palmdale, Crazy Rap, and of course his breakout 2001 hit, Because I Got High, before a crowd of around 1,000 people. He's dressed in his new signature look, a bespoke American flag print suit with matching sunglasses. The flag motif covers the lenses. His French manicured fingers, sporting multiple gold rings, hold a chalice, also emblazoned with the flag and filled with Colt 45 malt liquor. Two assistants, clad in tight red dresses, film his every move, while his go-to hype song, Lynyrd Skynyrd's Simple Man, plays on repeat. As Ronnie Van Zant sings, "Don't you worry, you'll find yourself. Follow your heart and nothing else," he rises from the couch and looks up to the ceiling, raising his hands as if in prayer. Joseph Edgar Foreman, 51, is in a good mood. In recent months, he's made the unlikely journey from beloved novelty rapper to American folk hero after winning a highly publicized defamation lawsuit brought against him by officers at his local sheriff's office. Tonight is the homecoming show of his Freedom of Speech tour, a victory lap of sorts that has seen him celebrate his new status as a civil rights champion in cities from Tallahassee, Florida to Honolulu. Newport is only about an hour from Foreman's rural Ohio home, so on this early May evening, he's greeting a wildly enthusiastic hometown crowd. On stage, Foreman pulls from old hits and new songs that, as he tells the audience, almost cost me $4 million. The crowd roars. Those new songs chart the strange saga that has brought Afro Man back to headlines. In the summer of 2022, at least 9 officers from the Adams County Sheriff's Office busted open Foreman's front gate and raided his home on suspicion of drug trafficking and kidnapping. They rifled through Foreman's clothing and possessions and confiscated around $5,000 in cash, green leafy vegetation, and some marijuana paraphernalia, according to police documents filed following a search warrant. Foreman was never arrested, and no charges were ever filed. And that might have been it, a local story about a raid on a rapper from 25 years ago, had Foreman not launched a barrage of insults against the officers on social media, alongside a series of mocking music videos utilizing footage of the raid taken from his home security cameras. In the song Lemon Pound Cake, for example, Foreman pounced on footage that shows one officer in his kitchen appearing to glance, mid-raid, at Foreman's mother's homemade confection. Foreman was out of town that night, but his ex-wife, Angie, heard about the commotion and drove over with their 2 kids. She is convinced that given the amount of officers and weaponry used, had Foreman been home, the outcome would have been grave. "I have 0 doubts," she said, "that if Joseph was in the house, he would be dead." In 2023, 7 of the officers sued Foreman for $3.9 million for invasion of privacy and defamation, among other claims. 3 years later, a live stream of the relatively brief trial brought its colorful cast of characters to the world, and Foreman went viral. "I was just trying to go Cincinnati internet," he says, laughing. The Daily Show covered the ordeal, and everyone from progressive news outlet Mother Jones to Manosphere misogynist Andrew Tate voiced support for Foreman. To many who followed the case, its absurdities counterintuitively laid bare serious issues of police accountability and governmental transparency. Foreman's supporters, including some who may not have heard of him before, have embraced the comedy rapper as a First Amendment crusader, who feels as culturally relevant now, if not more so, as he did at the peak of his early 2000s fame. If nothing else, he's mastered the mercurial art of virality and emerged as one of the decade's most potent political satirists. "If there's anybody you don't want to mess with," he says, "it's a comedic rapper." A hustling spirit. The morning after the show, Mother's Day, we meet at Mama's Coffee House in Winchester, Ohio, a village of about 1,000 people, about an hour's drive east of Cincinnati. Foreman visits the shop nearly every day. "We got two buildings in our town," he says, "the gas station across the street and Mama's." The bakery started regularly selling lemon pound cake the weekend after the verdict, and the first batch sold out within an hour. Soon after, people started coming from hours away to buy one. A sign advertising the Afro Man Lemon Pound Cake Combo, a 20-ounce lemon pound cake latte, and a slice of the dessert with whipped cream for $8 is displayed on the counter. Foreman, once again clad in one of his custom flag suits, nestles into a corner booth next to a sign that reads, "Sit long, talk much, laugh often." Over the next several hours, looking back on how in the hell he got to this point, he will do all three. Born in South Central Los Angeles, Foreman moved to Mobile, Alabama, with his family when he was 5, learning to play drums, guitar, and keyboard in his grandfather's church. They moved back to L.A. at age 11, which was educational in a whole new way. "I picked up an impeccable hustling spirit," he says. "But at the same time, the city exposed him to things I'd never seen before, like homelessness and cops being racist toward black people. It mentally toughened me up." If every superhero has an origin story, Foreman's begins at South Central's Raymond Avenue Elementary School. In the sixth grade, he wrote his first rap, a diss track against a rich classmate he says was beautiful but mean. Inspired by his father's and uncle's gifts for ragging on rich relatives, he wrote a parody rap about the girl's slight little mustache to the tune of Slick Rick's La-Dee-Da-Dee. "The whole school went crazy," he says. 2 years later, he started selling mixtapes that leaned heavy on storytelling raps, but only hinted at the humor that would become his trademark. After a girl derisively called him Afro Man at L.A. Southwest College in the mid-1990s, Foreman reclaimed the insult, showing an early penchant for turning a negative into a positive. "I watched a too short documentary, and he was saying how they was telling him he was too short," Foreman says. "And he started putting it on tapes and hats and on jackets. He named himself that, and he said it worked." Still, his first mixtapes weren't catching on. In 1999, broke, and with his house in foreclosure, Foreman, then 25, relocated from L.A. to Mississippi. He started looking more toward comics like Rodney Dangerfield. "When in doubt, clown yourself." It was magic, he says, of rapping about his own troubles and humiliations. That's when, in a raggedy house with a dirty sock over a preacher mic and a hairband holding it all together, stoner rap history was made. Foreman produced and recorded all of the voices for Because I Got High, a celebration slash cautionary tale about weed. What made Afro-Man different wasn't the weed. It was the perspective, says High Times editor-in-chief Javier Hassi. Most cannabis music at the time treated weed as cool, rebellious, or aspirational. Afro-Man played a guy who blamed weed for everything wrong in his life. The joke was the narrator. Dan McCarron was working in the A&R department at Universal Records in late 2000 when he heard about the wildfire reaction the song and album were earning. It was the biggest demand we had ever seen, he recalls. The label signed Foreman, and according to McCarron, the song quickly went from a couple of radio spins to ubiquitous. Every hour, every station was playing it. Howard Stern became an early proponent, and director Kevin Smith placed Because I Got High over the end credits to his fifth film, Jay and Silent Bob Strike Back. There were multiple stories within Afro-Man's song with a moral and a lesson, and it was funny and relatable, Smith says. And how often is there a song that makes you laugh to the point where you're like, I gotta play this for somebody else? It was a phenomena. Because I Got High went number one in nearly a dozen countries, earned Foreman a Grammy nomination for Best Rap Solo Performance, and the album it was on peaked at number 13 on the Billboard 200. The response was so universal, Foreman recalls, that two uniformed New York cops once lit a joint and offered to smoke with him. This is a crooked cop prank on me, he thought. Nevertheless, he accepted. Universal quickly repackaged Foreman's biggest songs to that point for the album The Good Times and released it on August 28, 2001. I remember feeling this is the summer of Afro-Man, McCarron says. He was everywhere. 2 weeks later, on September 11th, the national mood transformed overnight. If irony was dead, what luck did wanton, weed-fueled silliness have? As quick as he seemed to arrive, Afro-Man was gone. By the next morning, his radio spins had gone literally to zero, McCarron says. Killed is a big word, Foreman says, laughing, when asked if he felt 9/11 killed his career. It hospitalized it. My career was on the bed with all the hoses and IVs and expletive. Foreman never released a major label album again. Did he ever think about giving up after a brief yet meteoric taste of superstardom? How does a cowboy stop being a cowboy? How does a rapper stop being a rapper? He says, adding, you got to have a bad part of the movie to help you wipe tears and love it at the end. Dude, I wouldn't change nothing in my life because my truthful story is unbelievable. Turning bad times good. From Mamas, we take Foreman's Rolls-Royce Phantom, he calls Night Train, with a custom lemon pound cake license plate to the modest farmhouse he's dubbed Fro-Ever Land. Night Train, Foreman's normal, everyday rich man car, has many friends. A 1992 Cadillac Fleetwood Brahman, a 1962 Chevy Impala, a 1983 Coupe de Ville, a black Escalade, and finally, a Rolls-Royce Ghost bought shortly after the raid. I wanted to put this car in the sheriff's face a little bit, Foreman says, smiling. It was the first little slice of success after the raid and the album. Foreman moved here in the mid-2000s when he was chasing a girl and discovered some cheap land. The three-bedroom home, situated on 5 acres, holds a makeshift recording studio for pre-production and an upper level that highlights Foreman's near-pathological love of collecting. There's the cane collection, the fedora collection, the sunglasses collection, the pandemic mask collection, the suit collection, numbering well over 100. The shoe collection, all wingtips, flamboyantly embellished with marijuana leaves, leopard, print, stars, and other flair. The DVD collection, with The People versus Larry Flint on top. And a chalice collection not seen since the Holy Grail scene of Indiana Jones and The Last Crusade. We walk downstairs to the kitchen, which, like most of the rooms in the house, is painted bright green. The walls are plastered with framed records and plaques touting Foreman's streaming numbers. There's a sign that reads, "Drink some coffee, put on some gangster rap, and handle it." You may have seen this kitchen in one of Foreman's many videos posted following the raid. On August 21st, 2022, officers with the Adams County Sheriff's Office visited a woman in Winchester they suspected of marijuana possession, according to court documents obtained by Rolling Stone. After finding more than 4 pounds of weed in her home, the woman, identified in the search warrant as Foreman's former personal assistant and ex-girlfriend, told the officers that she was holding the weed for him, according to the search warrant authorizing the raid on his home. She also claimed that Foreman's house contained a basement, quote, dungeon, where, according to the warrant, he keeps women locked in, forcing them to urinate and defecate in a bucket for punishment for upsetting or disobeying him. Property records obtained by Rolling Stone showed that Foreman's house has no basement. Later that evening, officers executed the raid with weapons drawn. Angie, with whom Foreman is still close, says she told the cops before they entered his home that she would give them a key. They didn't have to destroy anything, she says. They could have just let me open the damn door. They thought that they was going to catch this big league criminal. Joseph has lived here for years. They've never had any issue to ever think ill of him. In a statement, Robert Klinger, the officer's lawyer, says that, quote, the door had already been breached before Angie arrived. There was no offer to provide a key to the house. The accusation that they unnecessarily caused damage to the door or to any other property is not true. Adds Brian Newland, one of the officers, quote, Ms. Foreman was addressed in a calm and courteous manner. I can't get them to come out here when I get my house broken into, the rapper says, a situation he claims has occurred multiple times. But that same day, they came with a Full Metal Jacket, Beetle Bailey Infantry, Marine Corps Battalion. You could have looked at the front door of my house at City Hall and realized there was no Dungeons and Dragons and secret Scooby-Doo passages. The officers are unaware of any reports of break-ins by Mr. Foreman that were not followed up on and do not believe there were any, Klinger says. 6 weeks after the raid, Foreman released the song, Why You Disconnecting My Video Camera, later dropping an accompanying video to his social media accounts. The lyrics called out the officers by name, labeled them white supremacists, and claimed that a female officer ate my ex-wife's juice-like pizza. That December, Foreman released Lemon Pound Cake and the laconic, Will You Help Me Repair My Door? Why Are You Stealing My Money? Foreman raps in the latter, which ridicules the officers for busting down his gate and front door. The videos racked up millions of views and pioneered a new form of modern satire, one that used the officers as unwitting actors in content made to entertain and monetize. Foreman's new gate features cartoonish cutouts of raid officers Sean Cooley and Lisa Phillips. Talking about the past 4 years, Foreman whipsaws between blunt-induced joviality and trenchant seriousness. To Winchester residents, the imposing Foreman, who stands 6'3", not counting the afro, is a gentle giant, an affable staple at peewee basketball games and events, who never refuses an autograph or photo request. Two wrongs don't make a right seems to be the worst anyone in town has to say about this whole situation. He can be loquacious. A question on the ex who claimed he had a dungeon yields a 20-minute story that wouldn't be out of place at a moth reading. The rage he has against the officers who invaded his home is genuine. But in general, Foreman is charismatic, easygoing, and ball-busting by nature, a student of Richard Pryor and Red Fox, as much as E-40 and Too Short. His viral testimony at trial that he could, quote, turn my bad times into a good time, could double as a life mantra. The world would have you think I'm stupid, and I play into stupid, he tells me at one point. When I note that he doesn't have a publicist, he smiles and quickly shoots back. My publicist is the Adams County Sheriff Department. Boy, they get me all kind of interviews, man. Make lemon pound cake. At first, Foreman's priorities following the raid were more practical than idealistic. Step one, I need my house repaired, he says. Step two, I don't want to pay for what these strangers did. Step three, make money off of the strangers to pay for the destruction they brought to my home. Step four, try to make as much money as possible to the point where I'm happy this happened. But the case quickly took on a greater significance. In March of 2023, seven of the officers who participated in the raid brought, among other claims, an invasion of privacy lawsuit against Foreman, adding a defamation claim in an amended complaint 2 months later. Foreman countersued primarily for destruction of property, but a judge dismissed his claims, noting the officers, quote, had privilege to enter pursuant to a court order. In the amended complaint, Klinger pointed to statements made by Foreman on social media that he alleged were defamatory. The officers were, quote, white supremacists and, quote, criminals who, quote, stole my money. Newland used to do hard drugs and was a snitch. Phillips is not a female and is trans or lesbian. And the officers came to kill me in front of my children. Foreman would later call Newland a, quote, pedophile in song and on social media, with Klingler highlighting Foreman's posts about Newland at trial. Newland vehemently denied the claim in court. As a result of Foreman's actions, the officer's lawsuit stated, quote, they have suffered humiliation, ridicule, emotional distress, embarrassment, and loss of reputation. I'm a little high, so help me, Foreman says when I read this to him. Say the first thing they accused me of and then stop. Humiliation. What do I feel as a human being that happens to be black with the... Turn the page here. With the history of injustice and slavery. How do I feel when a group of dudes with guns kick down my door, steal my money, disconnect my cameras, and laugh at me when I ask them to help me fix it? What do I feel? The audacity. When reached for comment, Phillips says she was, quote, instructed to disconnect the surveillance camera system because it was being collected as evidence. I did so professionally, treating the property with respect throughout the process. The American Civil Liberties Union of Ohio filed an amicus brief calling the suit a meritless effort to use a lawsuit to silence criticism of government actors. There is nothing the First Amendment protects more jealously than criticism of public officials on a matter of public concern. Law enforcement doesn't get to silence or arrest people who are documenting the truth about what law enforcement looks like in this country, says ACLU senior staff attorney Vera Eidelman, who co-wrote the brief. To her and other Foreman supporters, he was trying to, quote, highlight police abuses and talk about the trauma that was caused to him and his family through an invasive raid, and to be able to discuss why that should not be happening. And he did that through expressing himself. The dismissal of his counterclaims in February of this year prompted Foreman to continue releasing new songs and videos about the cops in the lead-up to the trial, with titles incorporating their names like Sean Grooming Grooms and Brian Newland is a Flag. As Foreman saw it, officers like Grooms and Newland were no different from his classmate at Raymond Elementary. I wrote that parody in sixth grade. Well, damn. Fast forward whatever years. What do we have on the menu for today? The three-day trial in March at the Adams County Common Pleas Court highlighted both the deadly serious and the comically absurd. For the officers to prevail, they had to convince the jury that Foreman's statements would be understood as factual assertions capable of being proven false. And not just Foreman's opinions or exaggeration, which are typically protected by the First Amendment. If the jury considered his statements and actions as parody or satire, Foreman would win. This led to some unusual and viral moments. Cross-examining officer Randy Walters regarding the song "Randy Walters is a Son of a Bee," expletive, Foreman's lawyer, David Osborne Jr., argued, quote, "There's no way we can prove whether you're a son of a bee or not." Walters replied, apparently referring to his mother, "Nah, she's been dead for years." All seven deputies testified to the harm they claim Foreman inflicted through his statements. Multiple officers testified that the sheriff's department received death threats. Cooley, who'd been with the force for more than 30 years and who Foreman dubbed Officer Poundcake, testified that it just went from being a nice, quiet community, a job you felt safe in, to a place where you had to look over your shoulder every second, before adding that he received hundreds of Poundcakes at work. It's kind of funny. Cooley's son, Justin, another deputy who sued Foreman, testified he had a mental breakdown and that the handling of this case led to his resignation. "I just could not escape the hate that it brought and just tore through this community. I lost family members that are now estranged over this. I lost friends over this." He spoke directly to the musician from the stand. Quote, "You enraged the community and you put me and my family in danger," he said, as Foreman shook his head. "Every bit of this was a lie and you knew it." "Shouldn't have threw a fake raid," Foreman replied. One of the most contentious assertions at trial was Foreman's repeated accusation that the officers stole money from him. When Foreman went to pick up the seized cash 3 months after the raid, the returned amount was $400 less than what was recorded in sealed evidence bags. A third-party investigation by a nearby sheriff's office concluded that Newland had miscounted the money. Newland testified that he miscounted and denied stealing any money. The defense only called one witness, Rhonda Huffman Grooms, the ex-wife of Grooms. Grooms had claimed in a deposition that the ordeal with Foreman contributed to his recent divorce. Huffman Grooms testified to the contrary, adding that in 2022 she attended a Halloween party with at least four of the officers in which somebody brought a lemon pound cake to the party and everybody laughed about it and then it got thrown into the fire. But it was Foreman himself who provided the most explosive testimony. Dressed in his signature suit and sunglasses, he wavered between polite defiance and righteous indignation. "All of this is their fault," he testified. "If they hadn't wrongly raided my house, there would be no lawsuit. I would not know their names. There would be no songs, nothing. They're suing me for their mistake." In his closing argument, Osborne noted that public officials are held to a higher standard under the law and referenced other explicit hip-hop songs, arguing they were entertainment and social commentary not to be taken seriously. "Nobody looks at Lil Wayne's song Pussy Monster," he said, "and says there's a monster in that song." After around 6.5 hours of deliberations, the 8-person jury ruled in favor of Foreman on all counts. The judge still ordered Foreman to pay half the court costs, which Foreman is appealing alongside his dismissed counterclaims. "I did not expect us to prevail on all counts," Osborne says. "I think it shocked everybody in the courtroom because I don't think the plaintiffs had ever considered losing." Klingler says he knew we had a difficult case because of Mr. Foreman's celebrity and anti-police bias in the culture. The evidence had been so overwhelmingly in favor of the officers' claims. Mr. Foreman published lies about the plaintiffs that he knew were lies, and that caused great harm to the plaintiffs. One juror tells Rolling Stone that it wasn't a difficult decision. "It really seemed trivial to me that we were in there," says Missy, a 45-year-old crystal shop owner. She declined to use her last name, citing fear of retribution. "The Afro Man songs just seemed like the silliest little songs. The more I watched the trial, I just couldn't believe that the cops were doing this. Their lives hadn't really changed. They suffered some embarrassing moments, sure, but there was nothing there." Jurors were more swayed by Newland and Phillips, who cried on the stand as Foreman's explicit "Lick 'em low, Lisa" video, which critics have called the misogynistic, homophobic, and transphobic, played in the courtroom. I was called to perform my duties as a law enforcement officer, and I carried out those duties in accordance with my responsibilities and training, Phillips tells Rolling Stone. Despite that, I have found myself the subject of ongoing public attacks, false narratives, AI-generated sexual content, and degrading portrayals that have been circulated online. These portrayals do not reflect reality, and they do not represent who I am. When a community starts defending cruelty instead of condemning it, something is deeply broken. She was the only one that showed a lot of emotion, Missy says of Phillips. I was praying for her when she was on the stand and crying. I felt really bad for her. But in the end, the jury was unanimous on all counts. When we found out how much money they were asking for, that was my excessive, Missy says. I don't know any cop that has a $1 million reputation. As the judge read the verdict, Foreman stood up and raised his hands to thank God. At one point, tears rolled down his face. I didn't win. America won, he told reporters right after the proceedings concluded. America still has freedom of speech. It's still for the people, by the people. When life gives you lemons, make lemon pound cake. He has my undying respect for being the guy we would all love to be in the face of an oppressive legal system that was out to get him, Kevin Smith says. Instead of crying about it or licking wounds, he made art out of it, and it was funny as expletive. They get to live in this little fantasy world in this little country where they are in the habit of doing wrong and getting away with it and bullying people, Foreman says of the cops. Now the world is watching. And thanks for making me rich in the meantime, you expletive. Ask why he thinks the story went viral, Foreman says. The more powerless human being has been violated by these types of governments, not necessarily having a solution. This was a case in time when a powerless man won against powerful government officials. And unfortunately, we've reached the end of our time with pop culture. Have a wonderful, wonderful week and stay cool.
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2: Here's the forecast for the Boston and South Shore area on the Talking Information Center from the National Weather Service. For today, cloudy, chance of rain, even a thunderstorm, temperatures in the mid-80s. Clear overnight, though, temperatures in the mid-60s. Friday, the sun comes back, temperatures into the mid-80s. The sun rose this morning at 5:50, setting this evening at 7:48. 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
13: Hello, everyone. My name is Molly Litchfield from Talking Information Center. Today is Wednesday, 29th of July. And I will be reading from the National Review. The first article today is titled The Long View, written by Rob Long. Do you have a moment for the truth? From the forthcoming HBO documentary series, The Tragedy of the Compound, how the most trusted journalists in America followed Scott Pelley into the jungle. Recovered iPhone video footage. Scott Pelley, founder of the compound. My colleagues ask me, they say, sir, how in your wisdom did you choose this place for us to live and be safe? And what I say to them is that Scott Pelley did not choose this place. It was chosen by Truth Ra, the spirit who guides me, the spirit to whom they owe everything. The Republic was in danger. The institutions were under attack. My people, journalists, my babies, needed to be protected from the dark outside forces. And now you have come to take that away, to take my babies? Watch yourself. In studio interview. Rachel Maddow, Acolyte Second Circle. You had to understand the levels. When you arrived, you were allowed to speak only in your everyday voice. Conversational, light. It was humiliating, frankly. Only Truth Ra could use an anchor-type voice, you know, deep and authoritative. Honestly, for a lot of us, that was harder than giving him all of our money. And I know it seems crazy now. I mean, now that we know what was in those Nespresso pods he made us all drink at the end. But at the time, it was so liberating. We were all so exhausted by, you know, Trump and fascism and the end of journalism that Truth Ra really seemed like the answer. Even now, I'm glad I was in town that day, uploading our podcast. And I know it was awful. The Nespresso pods, the people, all those journalists. Recovered iPhone video footage. Keith Olbermann, King of Swords, First Circle. You don't get it, do you? He is the way. He is the answer. Truth Ra, man. He's like a visionary man. We are lucky to be here, lucky to have him lead and protect us. I was honored to give him all my money. He's doing this for all of us, for the future, man. You should put that camera away and join us, man. In studio interview, Stephen Colbert, excommunicated. I don't know how, I really don't. Truth Ra had managed to create a total news blackout, a bubble, like jam the cell towers or something. But somehow I got signal, which I know was totally forbidden. You would be sent to the box if Truth Ra found out. But I looked down at my phone, and I had 5 bars, and I went on Blue Sky, and it was like everything in the outside world was normal. It wasn't a fascist military government. America was still basically America. And I was like, whoa. Is Truth Ra wrong about everything he said would happen? And then I thought, is Truth Ra lying to us? I mean, I gave the man all of my money. I went to Truth Ra and showed him that I saw from the outside and demanded answers. Recovered Instagram live video, Jim Acosta, Ministry of Security First Circle. This is to inform whoever is still out there, whoever is not already part of the fascist darkness, that Truth Ra has commanded me to eliminate the traitorous false apostate Brother Colbert and to destroy his instrument of lies. This I shall do with relish and total devotion to my Lord and Protector, Truth Ra, and then we will prepare the Nespresso pods. All hail the great Truth Ra. In studio interview, Rachel Maddow, Acolyte, Second Circle. I came back from town to see the, let me pull myself together. All of those Nespresso pods and the journalists lying there from everywhere, the Times, all of the networks, really everyone, except, you know, for Fox. But everyone else, just in a heap. I'm sorry, let me just, can we stop the cameras? Recovered iPhone video footage. Pelly, we have been betrayed by Brother Colbert. He believes the danger has passed, but that is the most dangerous moment of all. It means the threat has gone underground. It means Truth Ra is needed now more than ever. We cannot stop. The day the Republic seems fine is the day it needs us most. Drink your Nespressos, my babies. In studio interview, Colbert. I'm pretty sure Acosta would have gotten me, but when he lunged at me, he somehow tripped on his grass skirt and fell on the poison dart. That's when I saw Rachel coming back from town, and we were both like, maybe it's time to go home. This will be coming in the fall of 2027 on HBO.

Continuing, the next article is called Shareholder in Chief, written by John Puri. Caption, Trump is taking government stakes in every company he can. Early in his second term, President Trump announced his intent to establish a sovereign wealth fund for the United States, a government-owned investment vehicle similar to those run by petrostates. It didn't seem as if he would get his wish. The federal government was running a $2 trillion deficit, not a surplus to reinvest, and Congress had no appetite to appropriate billions for a presidential hedge fund. What Trump quickly discovered, however, was that he did not need congressional assent to start assembling shares in private companies. All he needed was a good old-fashioned leverage, using statutory tools he already possessed. Whenever a firm sought the administration's help or tried to access an existing federal grant or loan program, the president would ask for an equity stake in return. He began last summer by exploiting an obscure account dating back to the Cold War that is authorized to support defense critical industries. Typically employed to provide loans and purchase commitments, the fund was used by the Trump administration to acquire a 15% equity stake in MP Materials, which operates the nation's sole rare earth minerals mine. The purchase instantly made the Defense Department the company's largest shareholder. 1 month later, Trump blew his first equity deal out of the water. He eyed an ownership stake in the struggling chip giant Intel, which was bleeding money and jobs despite billions of dollars in federal subsidies under the Biden-era CHIPS Act. Trump noticed that $5.7 billion in grants had previously been awarded to Intel, but had not yet been paid. In exchange for releasing the promised funds, the administration asked for 10% of the company. Intel was happy to accede, winning the most powerful ally in the world. Before 2025, economic analyst Scott Linchicom notes, the federal government had not made an indefinite non-crisis investment in a healthy private company since at least the 1950s. The Trump administration has now taken more than 20 such stakes, targeting a range of industries from minerals and semiconductors to nuclear energy and quantum computing. There is no limiting principle at work. The government is taking equity in any company it can, on any terms, in any amount. It's a scheme that progressives can fall in love with. Bernie Sanders is now clamoring to take government stakes in artificial intelligence companies. This endeavor is enabled by a mix of old and new legislative appropriations written with few constraints on their deployment for stretchable ends. Bolstering the defense industrial base, accelerating innovation, etc. Congress clearly did not anticipate the current president's cleverness. Written with few constraints on their deployment for stretchable ends. Bolstering the defense industrial base, accelerating innovation, etc.

bill gave the Defense Department billions more to dole out, and the administration's recent budget request would supercharge the military's investment accounts. Trump related his extra-legal investment philosophy in an interview last December. "We should take stakes in companies when people need something. I think we should take stakes in companies. Now, some people would say that doesn't sound very American. Actually, I think it is very American. To call this approach transactional may sound trite. Every equity deal is a transaction, of course. But conservatives have long insisted that government be the neutral arbiter of the marketplace, not an active participant. And under law, the executive branch was never meant to trade special favors and taxpayer money for profit. The president's quest for ownership has pervaded his discretionary governance style. Executives are reportedly so afraid that Trump will demand stakes in their companies that they have rehearsed how they would respond in Oval Office meetings. Even when Trump doesn't receive a stake, the mere prospect can affect his decision making. When United Airlines CEO pitched him on a merger with rival American Airlines, Trump's aides discussed whether to secure shares in the new company. The White House nearly bailed out Spirit Airlines with a $500 million loan because the failing carrier was prepared to hand over an 80% stake until bondholders balked. Treating federal agencies like venture capital firms risks that government will do poorly what it needs to do well. There is a strong national security case for using public funds to expand production of critical inputs, such as rare earth metals, for which we are dependent on China. It is essential to this mission, however, that finite resources are distributed to companies based on their viability and strategic necessity. With equity stakes on the table, government officials may instead be tempted to reward whoever presents the most attractive deal. Some companies that the Defense Department has bought into, including MP Materials, are well-established producers looking to expand. Several others are startups that have barely gotten off the ground. Vulcan Elements, an aspiring rare earth magnet manufacturer, traded stock warrants for a $620 million loan despite employing fewer than 100 people. Trilogy Metals, a development stage mining play in Alaska, got $35.6 million before it even applied for a permit. The department spent hundreds of millions of dollars for stakes in lithium and alumina producers, minerals that the United States sources from friendly South American countries, not from adversaries. It's hard to say whether these companies would have received federal funds if they hadn't offered shares. Conversely, what happens when an invaluable defense supplier refuses to fork over equity? Federal stakes also threaten untold economic distortions. Once the government takes a financial interest in a particular company, the interventionism never ends there. Officials use the state's power to privilege their investments over other firms, supplanting the market's role in steering wealth and opportunity. Intel is the clearest beneficiary of the president's embrace. Since taking a stake in the chipmaker, the administration has worked to boost Intel's business. Commerce Secretary Howard Lutnick has effectively become the company's envoy, convincing the chief executives of Apple, NVIDIA, and SpaceX to form lucrative partnerships with Intel rather than with more advanced competitors. They may not have had much of a choice in the matter. Apple relies heavily on special tariff exemptions. NVIDIA has an agreement with Trump to bypass export controls. And SpaceX would not exist without federal contracts. Through such favoritism, Trump's investment picks distort the flow of capital. Government stakes are intended to crowd in private investment.
thereby diverting resources

0: for more intrinsically promising businesses that otherwise would have received that funding. Intel's share price has skyrocketed since its deal with Trump, despite persistently poor fundamentals, a telltale sign of capital misallocation. Positive returns for taxpayers often fail to translate into success for the nation. Government-owned companies may well see their valuations jump as investors seek the security of state backing, but that only means they are eating up resources that could have gone to more productive ventures. It's the same model that has faltered in China. Government directing capital to state-owned and politically favored enterprises, with misallocation costing the country trillions of dollars in missed economic output. There are ways for government to secure critical supply chains without constructing a corporate patronage network. Indeed, that was the intent behind many of the programs that Trump is using to extract equity. But so long as the state is taking stakes in private companies, there can be no neutrality. The paper profits may be sweet, but the losses will be booked against sound governance and economic dynamism. Continuing, the new rotten boroughs, how Democrats benefit from illegal immigration, written by Howard Hussock. Republicans' struggle for control of the U.S. House of Representatives has recently focused on redrawing states' district lines, a.k.a. gerrymandering. But taken for granted and in the background is a far more consequential development, one that will result in congressional districts across the country that strongly favor Democrats. Article 1 of the Constitution requires that the census, the basis for the number of members of Congress and electoral votes each state gets, include a count of all free persons. Today, that includes the estimated 21 million non-citizens, half of whom are likely illegal immigrants. Though these individuals are not eligible to vote in federal elections, the result nonetheless will be more Democratic seats in Congress. The math is simple. All free persons are counted for the purpose of dividing the 435 seats in Congress among the states, which includes all those who respond to the census survey, whether or not they are in the country legally. Every congressional district must have roughly the same number of residents, around 777,000. That means more members of Congress and more electoral votes for high immigration states, including California, New York, Florida, and Texas. But even in those states, some of which are red, immigrants are concerned in the big cities, concentrated in the big cities, which creates Democratic-leaning districts. The story is told in an underappreciated Center for Immigration Studies report from 2024. Among its findings, of the 24 districts where 1 in 5 adults is not an American citizen, only 4 were won by a Republican in 2022. In contrast, in the 54 districts where less than 2% of adults are not citizens, just 5 are represented by a Democrat. Simply put, immigration and the likelihood that a resident will not vote in federal elections helps create more Democratic districts that require fewer votes to win. Representation in Congress, as well as the distribution of the 435 electoral votes in a presidential election, is a zero-sum game, and immigration helps the Democrats win it. As Mark Thiessen has observed in the Washington Post, that may help explain why the Biden administration was determined to leave the U.S. border with Mexico unenforced, and why President Trump would want to close it. Among the winners in this game, New York Representative Alexandria Ocasio-Cortez. In her first crucial primary election victory in 2018, she received 16,898 votes out of a total of just 29,778 cast. In that year's general election, she received 110,000 votes. In total, only 141,000 votes were cast in a district where an estimated 38.5% of residents are foreign-born, and which might exist only because non-citizens were counted in the census. In contrast, that same year, Ohio Republican Jim Jordan, running in a district as safe for his party as AOC's was for hers, received 167,000 of 257,000 votes cast. Jordan's district, Jordan's district is just 4.5% foreign-born. Simply put, Jordan represents substantially more actual voters than does AOC. So does Mike Johnson, whose Louisiana district is just 3.2% foreign-born. Johnson in 2024 garnered 262,000 votes out of 306,000, well more than twice as many votes cast in AOC's district. Even in red states with large numbers of immigrants, the census rule helps Democrats by increasing the population count in areas with concentrations of Democrats. As per the Center for Immigration Studies report, this is the case in a Texas district represented by Democrat Mark Vesey, the Dallas area district, 29% of whose population is foreign-born, has 208,000 fewer voting-age citizens than the South Texas district represented by Republican Chip Roy, where just 4% are not citizens. This matters in all sorts of ways. It means that thousands of non-citizen residents face what amounts to taxation without representation. One cannot presume that their members of Congress reflect their views. It can also mean lower campaign costs for Democratic candidates as a result of their having to persuade fewer voters. It allows AOC, for instance, to raise funds that she can then distribute to candidates elsewhere, given the luxury of a safe seat. The Democratic advantage brings to mind the 19th century British parliamentary system's rotten boroughs, districts that guaranteed an MP with relatively few voters. It also should recall, to the chagrin of Democrats, the notorious three-fifths compromise in the pre-Civil War Constitution. Though often characterized as classifying African Americans as three-fifths of a person, it was actually a means of reducing Southern power in Congress by mandating that residents who could not legally vote, the enslaved, not be fully counted for the purpose of drawing the congressional map. The current system, which counts millions of foreign-born non-citizens for that same purpose, is far more generous to present-day Democrats. What's not likely to work, however, is the proposal by Tennessee Senator Bill Hagerty to mandate that the census count only citizens. Hagerty has a point when he argues that it is unconscionable that illegal immigrants and non-citizens are counted toward congressional district apportionment and our electoral map for the presidency, which also heavily skews the seat count in the U.S. House of Representatives. But he must contend with Article 1 of the Constitution and its requirement that all free persons be counted. Neither would the Safeguard American Voters' Eligibility (SAVE) Act, which reflects Republicans' overstated concern about non-citizen voting, have any effect on the census-based augmentation of Democratic districts. A change that may pass legal muster is the effort by the Trump administration to include a question about citizenship status in the 2030 census form. Such a question has not been included in the census since 1950 out of fear that it might inhibit participation. That, however, could be a feature, not a bug for the Trump White House. It could reduce the population count in states with high numbers of non-citizens. The Supreme Court in 2019 struck down an effort by the first Trump administration to include such a question in the census, but only because it found that the justification for doing so, enforcement of the Voting Rights Act, was a pretense. To date, the Trump Commerce Department, which runs the census, has included the citizenship question in the American Community Survey, which samples area populations. This may signal an effort to include the question in the next census, too, which would likely lead to yet another court battle over whether doing so would lead to a population undercount. Even absent any rule changes regarding the counting process, the next census will matter greatly both in how congressional districts' lines are drawn and in determining how many seats are apportioned to states, especially to New York and California. If Republicans act prudently, they might finally wind down the census-imposed gerrymander. The next article is a short story written by Cynthia Ozick, and it's titled Devices. It must be understood that Arnold Ungerleitner was intelligent, but not intelligent enough to have been the inventor of the device. He acknowledged this himself. His background was unimpressive. The community college where he studied accounting was ranked low. His was the last generation to have been reared by immigrant parents in a tenement in an overpopulated Brooklyn neighborhood, never destined to be gentrified. The bathtub was in the kitchen. The Albanian janitor and his family lived close to the coal bin in the cellar. And the device, he admitted, had come into being not as his brainchild, but as an accident or incident or random occurrence. It was something that happened to him or through him, not because of him, and its universal use was shockingly unexpected. It was a primal necessity, like a shoelace or a doorknob, but a shoelace can be replaced by a hook and loop fastener, and a doorknob with a sliding latch. The device was an indispensable force in itself. It made Arnie Ungerleitner rich. It made him more than rich. It changed how he looked and felt, demanding tailor-made suits and a historic high-ceiling brownstone in the East 70s. And eventually, when the patent was sold by his lawyers to a mighty international corporation, it turned him into a leisured philanthropist. But his childhood speech still clung to his larynx, and his wife, too. Her name was Estelle, was a leftover from long ago. He was rawly conscious of his importance, was tempered by ignorance. He subscribed to all the elite periodicals, both the storied and the newborn. And though he could take in the words and their most obvious meanings well enough, their implications eluded him. He sensed there were signals, histories, ideas, apperceptions that he could not fathom. He yearned. That his name was inscribed on the marble walls of the lobbies of three mid-Manhattan high-rises neither satisfied nor gratified him. Visitors whirling through the revolving doors hurried to the elevators and never stopped to take in the gold letters of donated by Arnold P. Ungerleitner. Estelle was untouched by these dazzlements. She disdained the jewelry Arnie insisted she show off. What mattered was the pearl necklace her mother had given her on her 16th birthday. No one could tell, she insisted, whether the pearls were real or fake. She knew they were fake. Arnie had married her for her mind, she said, and teased him for being uxorious. He looked up the word in his latest issue iPhone and declined to contradict her. "It's not that I'm so smart or anything," she said, "but I do have common sense. And common sense tells me that if you want to climb high, you have to start from a lower rung on the ladder. What I want," he told her, "is to do good. Humble bumble, what you want is to get noticed. I want to be appreciated. They take my money and spell my name right, and then they forget about me." It was Estelle's idea that he approach Erwin Smelzer, the head of the two-year Pitkin Avenue College of Marketing and Data Analytics. "You're an alumnus, after all, and they don't have many like you." "That place is crap. Calls himself chancellor. Who does he think he is?" The ceremony for the new wing, named the Arnold P. Unglinger Library, began with the cutting of the red ribbon that encircled Chancellor Smelzer, the six new trustees, of whom Arnie was one, the borough president of Brooklyn, the local congresswoman, and even the mayor. A specially ordered gold scissors was placed on a ruby-colored cushion and presented to Arnie by the mayor himself, who departed with his retinue soon afterward and before the speeches, and then came the dinner, buffet style. "Who told you to cut corners? This isn't a cafeteria," Arnie grumbled. "The stacks are pure walnut." "But this way, people get to mingle, students and faculty together. Everyone standing in line with a tray. It's more democratic than assigning seats at a table. And it helps that we make the students wear name tags," Chancellor Smelzer explained. He was packaged in the cap and gown he usually wore at commencements. The hood was blue-violet for city planning. The very tall young man in a shirt with a frayed collar just ahead of Estelle in the queue turned back with a hungry smile. "What do you think of all this? Do you think it might mean jobs?" The name tag dangling half-torn pocket read Balder Gustafsson. He was too old to be a student. She looked down at his shoes and instantly recognized that he was one of those vagrants who read bulletin boards to scout for where free meals might be found. His invading eyes were almost violently blue. They strong-armed you to listen and attend. He had an accent that slid up and down like the piano scales. Estelle asked him, "Where are you from?" "I've got a room around here, but I can't pay the rent. I need a job." "What kind of a job? What do you do?" "I think. I'm a thinker." "Say," he said, "do you know anybody who runs this place?" He was judging her from the earrings and bracelets Arnie had made her wear. She was all gold like the celebratory scissors. Was this moocher, this hanger-on, hinting at a handout? But since the queue ahead was long and the accolades had gone on for an hour and a half, and Arnie, who liked to oversee everything, had instructed the caterers to feature her favorite baby lamb chops and asparagus, and anyhow, she was by nature, she claimed, averse to boredom, she decided to toy with him. "And what if I did? I told you, I need a job. I translate. Icelandic's my field, but I can do Finnish, Indonesian, Chaucer, Rabelais, Catullus, the venerable Bede. Pitkin's a business school. Not with a library like this." This shabby, bombastic derelict, spouting delusional mouthings, his field. Yet would a bum covet a library? Estelle thought of the Galliards, vagabonds who wandered all over England and France while spouting poetry. She had read about them in the Journal of Medieval History, one of Arnie's quarterlies that he aspired to but never opened. "Did you get the guy's name?" Arnie asked that night from his side of the bed. His neck was sore. He hated the bow tie requisite with formal dress, and he felt privately humiliated. He had forgotten to change his brown shoes for the black patent ones. Estelle was caressing his hair. It had whitened but scarcely thinned. "Rasmussen, Magnuson, something like that. I saw on Wikipedia that the law in Iceland is you have to have an Icelandic name. Iceland? Who comes from Iceland? The place is frozen stiff. Alaska is 15% colder. You should get someone to interview him, just in case he's for real. The deal was that I keep out of university policy. Even if you're on the board and the only alumnus who ever spits out more than 25 bucks, pick an Avenue University. You put it up there with Yale. Look how you made that happen. In the secluded underworld of her mind, Estelle understood that it was she who had made it happen. Shoring up Arnie was an old connubial habit. Yale rhymes with stale. You said he was a nut. How can he be for real? Well, he did mention the venerable bead. What's that? Look it up, Estelle said. But it was she who looked it up. She saw him again, the vagrant, the nut, the thinker, at the next reception. The Pitkin Avenue University Arnold P. Unglinator Library had awakened Chancellor Smelzer to the lure of a new gym to accommodate what he intended to be a first-rate basketball team. He no longer ordered buffets. The invited guests who were seated at the round tables, each with its differing shade of linen napery and a single rose in a fluted flask, were likely all, he believed, potential Unglinerers. A lone violinist plucking at a pizzicato was drowned out by the chatter. Small fry, Estelle said. Arnie asked, how can you tell? They're overdressed. She was defiantly wearing her mother's artificial pearls. They were witness to how genuine she looked. Oh, look, there he is, over on table 10. Can you imagine? In coat and tie. How did he ever get in? I'll find out. Arnie called after her. You always stick your nose where you have no business going. Seen up close, the tie was stained, and the jacket had come from a thrift shop. Or was it out of a barrel at Salvation Army? So, she accused him, you found someone who runs things. Well, I saw you on TV standing next to the donor. They said you're the wife. So I got the idea from that. I told the provost, I'm your nephew. You are recommending me for a fellowship. If I had a nephew, he wouldn't be a crook. They'd do anything to make your husband happy. It was true. In the end, it was Arnold P. Unglinger for whom the new gymnasium was named. No one at the dinners had come through. The fellowship, too, was named for Arnie, the Pitkin Avenue University Arnold P. Unglinger Fellow in Icelandic Studies. Arnie was present at its formation in the library's conference room. He feared the discussion would be over his head. A cluster of deans, trustees, department chairs, the provost, the diversity officer, Chancellor Smelzer. The arguments went on for 2 hours. The sticking point was Icelandic. What management major would sign up to study Viking stuff? The new hire, a fait accompli, even before the meeting, had insisted on its prominence. Never mind what they say, Estelle told him. It was her accustomed conciliatory note, a small consoling bell sounding in the remotest precincts of her conscience. It was, she remembered from browsing in Arnie's complete works of Kierkegaard, that another Norseman had named Eminence. You're the one who got him a decent place to live and a decent suit. 4 of them, Arnie said. It's not as if it was something like Irish studies, she pointed out, all famine and oppression and boycotts and war. Iceland, pirates, sagas, gods and goddesses, 24 hours of daylight. Look how popular it's turned out. They're crazy for it. You mean they're crazy for him. So is the chancellor. I'm telling you, Arnie, your client will be Professor Gustafsson 2 years from now. Or who knows, maybe 6 months. My client? Your protege, the object of your benefaction. Whatever you ask for, you get. Whatever Balder asks for, he gets, Arnie says. That's because he sucks up to you. He's grateful. He's expressing his gratitude. What's wrong with that? Look what he did in the interview with the Clarion. The student newspaper, Estelle scoffed, funded by Arnold P. Unglinger, a tribute to Arnold P. Unglinger on the occasion of the ascension of the Arnold P. Unglinger Fellow to Associate Professor. Don't put it down. You're the one who talks about rungs. Balder told me his class was so mobbed they had to move it to the big lecture room, and it was nice that he mentioned me. The Arnold P. Unglinger Assembly Hall. Well, don't adopt him. It was clever of Estelle to speak of adoption, and she knew it. The old man and the young man, but more subtle, more seductive than mere paternity. When later that month, New Sensations published a profile headlined, "A Norseman from Iceland Turns Out to Be Hot," its subject was identified as the Arnold P. Unglinger Professor of Glaciers. Silly, Estelle said. Junk in a junk magazine. Is he serious or not? The chancellor was tickled. And anyhow, Balder's got a thing coming out in the London Review of Books. Don't tell me this isn't good enough. He's listed in contributors under his full title. Arnie, she noticed, had added the Times Literary Supplement to his bevy of subscriptions and also the Melbourne Gazette, where Balder now had a monthly column. He's getting to be sort of a celebrity, Arnie reported. Celebrities tell jokes on late-night TV, Estelle said. They don't creep into highfalutin print. But the prestige rubs off on you. Wherever he goes, you go. You're the Ruth to his Naomi, the shadow of his pedestal. It's only right that he invites me everywhere, like that night at the 92nd Y. Look what you missed, all about the Skalds. It's a shame you wouldn't come. He gives me credit for everything, right there, out loud and into the mic. Sure, Estelle said, and Baldur himself is one of the bards. They have kings for patrons, so you're his personal king. My God, Arnie, you're infatuated with this clown. She knew a little about the Skalds. There was a chapter on them in the Journal of Medieval History. But Arnie had been going the rounds of rare booksellers online, scouting for old copies of the Eddas. He was planning to fund an exhibit in the Arnold P. Unglinger's library to be curated by the Arnold P. Unglinger's Professor of Icelandic Studies. And this time, he scolded, you've got to show up, at least for the cocktails. We've been working on it for months, so not that string of false teeth again. Wear something nice. That turquoise thing I got you. This'll be a different sort of crowd. The difference was blazing. It was in the hum of things, a museum-like gravity, a mist of murmurings, and eddying from one display to another, magnifiers bent over the glass cases. Estelle marveled at the glitter everywhere. Arnie had blundered into purchasing these gold-leafed rarities on the theory that the more an item cost, the more valuable it was. And then, because he had, after all, a practical head on his shoulders, he had brought in appraisers. Treasure upon treasure, strays hidden in private collections and sold out of neglected estates. Precious facsimiles got up to resemble the original vellum. Historic objects de art themselves, the 17th century's homage to the 13th. As further gilding, the Arnold P. Unglinger Professor of Icelandic Studies was introduced by the distinguished chair of the Department of Literary Antiquities of Stanford University, who had flown in for the occasion from Palo Alto, where, as he testified, there was flooding by torrential rains. He was happy to be dry at last. But their next speaker, the lively Professor Gustafsson, the hunter-gatherer of tonight's festivities, was, to be sure, never dry. How could he be, as one who is intimate with Odin and Thor and Loki as the Valkyries? Applause for Baldur followed. Unlike the Eddas, he began, penguins are not native to Iceland. It's good to see so many here. As for the ladies this evening, they put the beautiful Brunhilde to shame. shallow, imperial, and pandering and trite. And this earnestly laughing, wine-sipping company of gowns and black ties was taking this faker seriously. No one spoke Arnold P. Unglinger's name. In the limo on the way home, Arnie said, "He snubbed me. I can't believe he snubbed me. Going around glad-handing. I couldn't get near him. I give him a night like this. I even got him his tux." And he turns a blind eye. He shut the glass panel behind the chauffeur to prevent him from listening in. Arnie had pressed for the private car. Estelle hated it and called it conspicuous consumption. She had been looking into Arnie's first edition copy of Thorstein Veblen. She would have been satisfied with the yellow taxi. And she had her own complaint. "I didn't like all that bloody stuff, the way he went on and on about it. How Odin has only one eye, and all the corpses he collects, and how ravens and wolves feed on them. It's like it's some sort of death cult, and he wallows in it." "When you think," Arnie said, "a whole new section of the library, just for this collection. Does Yale have anything like it?" "I checked it out. They've actually got a Gutenberg. The Edis are way older, and he cuts me dead." "It won't last. He gets too much out of you. You're his device. Or else," she reflected, "he's yours." It was after this that Estelle began to track Baldur. The Arnold P. Unglinger Chair of Icelandic Studies was turning more and more to elevated journalism. He deserved a broader audience than callow classes and tittering flirtations at public events. He had risen from the Melbourne Gazette to the Review of the Nature of All Things, the most illustrious national cultural organ. "He's still using my name," Arnie moaned, "but he never gets in touch." "Isn't that what you wanted? Hobnobbing with the cream of the crop, showing up in the Cognoscenti's catechism. Every time he opens his mouth, you come out of it." "Yes, but what is he saying?" Estelle had been reading up on mythology and the online Encyclopedia Britannica. "It's all a melange of metaphors," she informed him. "Thor's got his hammer. Loki's a deceiver. Every one of those gods means something. It's sort of an allegory." But even she was perplexed. What was Baldur saying? He had become a staple of the Arnat. Who else sprung from a landscape of fjords and bays and craters and peaks and plateaus and volcanoes and ice masses, crawling and creaking, and an antiquarian language and a literary heritage unlike any other? Those marauding, magnetic, ice-blue, fathomless eyes. She suspected, she speculated, crank, fascist, Bolshevik, fake idealist, fanatic, maniacal utopian. A hint of something wantonly perilous, even corrupted, prickled in his invocations as if Asgard, Thrudim, and Brittleblink were the rotted and battling allies of New York or Chicago or Washington. His Arnat perorations, his analysis, his opinions, his forward-looking recommendations were, she saw, taken to be heroic, but they made her skeptical. Iceland, land of purifying perpetual snows, was innocent. Baldur was not. His theme was an enmity and spite, like Thor, like Odin, like the crafty Loki, those powerful Wagnerian maidens, the Valkyries, like the wolves Jerry and Freaky, who pursue the sun and the moon to devour their lights. He had, she told Arnie, the imagination of revenge. "I can't figure out exactly who he's attacking or what," Arnie said. "It's you. He sounds like one of those anarchists, talks about plutocrats. Who else do you think he means? All hail to the revolution. You're a robber baron. You're an enemy of the people." She had lately been reading Ibsen, yet another Norseman. Arnie argued, "Where do you get that from? You're the one who said he might be the real thing. It was you who dressed him up. You changed his costume. But down there in his underwear, he reeks of swastika. He's not good for you, Arnie. You should drop him." "He's dropped me, so cut him loose. I can't. It's in the agreement. The lawyers vetted it, inside and out, start to finish. Then tell Smelzer to fire him. Arnie let out a sour laugh. The chancellor's prize endowment? He goes around calling Balder an adornment to the institution, something like that. Which leaves you. Dump him yourself. How am I supposed to do that? Just do it, Estelle said. Arnie was weak. Even his resentments were weak. They didn't lead to consequences. He was a short man who put lifts in his soles. He was in need of more than hollow reassuring. He needed firing up. His temperament was cowardly. He was not an original. He was least of all an inventor. The device was an accident, a randomness, a fluke, a fortuity, a splinter from King Midas's little finger. And meanwhile, Balder was all purposeful ingenuity, turning the frights and enticements of the Arctic exotic into what? All those cold old warrior gods were decoys. They were stand-ins for a pharaoh, for Amalek, for Haman, for the potentates who ran plantations, for the prevaricating accusers of Dreyfus, for Lenin, for Heydrich, for every villain and vile, treacherous violator of the public good, the filth of detritus of history, and who knows, the early signals of a coming movement. Arnie said, "My God, Estelle, you're hysterical. What do you want me to do? Go tell him off, that's what. Confront him. Make him cease and desist. Justice. Justice shall that pursue." He recognized this as either from the Bible or out of Shakespeare. He knew that Estelle could cite, if she pleased, its precise source, chapter and verse. She was unhinged, frenetic. It was as if she held a whip. Estelle was not hysterical. She was cunning. She was shrewd. She was poised. She was ready to overmaster his nullity. A fabricator who had fabricated nothing. She had long been plotting a contrivance to rouse him, an eruption, a subversion, a lever, a catapult, an indispensable force. "He's been pulling the wool over our eyes," she said. "All those slippery vowels sliding up and down. More likely he's a run-of-a-mill Swede or straight out of Oslo. You can't tell one from the other. And if you ask me, Arnie, there's something rotten in Denmark. He has the credentials. What, those Indonesian chapbooks? And if you can even dig them up, you can see they're swiped from ponies? Smelzer does not care about credentials. It's your money that interests him." Her voice was a furnace of ice. She looked into Arnie's insignificant mouse-gray eyes, hiding like mice under the snarled and snowy elderly eyebrows. She was taking him in newly, coldly, with the coldness and clarity of an icicle. "For God's sake, Arnie," she said, "for once in your life, make something happen." In the end, she dared not cry it aloud, but in the secret and merciless refuge of her mind, she acknowledged, she saw, she knew, the device she had married could turn no screw. Continuing along with some literature, I will now be reading an article from the Bookshelf, New and Upcoming Releases. In 2008, Vladimir Putin won a Nobel Prize. The Ludwig Nobel Prize for Services to Russia is named after the older brother of Alfred Nobel, who, perhaps inspired by this, funded his own prizes. In the 19th century, Ludwig visited oily, flammable Baku, an Azerbaijan, then part of Imperial Russia, and revolutionized the petroleum industry. He invented the oil tanker to fuel the empire via the Volga. He and Alfred, who made his fortune in the nitroglycerin and dynamite businesses, were trained to tinker by their father, a destitute Swede who had fled to St. Petersburg to escape loan collectors and ended up inventing the most reliable and advanced underwater mine at the time of the Crimean War. Author Douglas Brunt has the useful gift of writing histories that read like novels, as he previously demonstrated with his part mystery, part biography of Rudolf Diesel. He follows three generations of Nobels. Ludwig's son Emmanuel is Brunt's protagonist. The previous patriarchs had to deal only with czars. Emmanuel must contend also with a couple of young, bloodthirsty partisan gnats, Vladimir Luvnius, Joseph D., Lenin, and Stalin will eventually seize the Nobel's life work. Self-exiled to Stockholm, Emmanuel must outmaneuver political power and his rival oilmen one more time. The next book is Fabio Morabito, Mexico's greatest living writer, started with poetry before turning to fiction and to literary nonfiction. The pieces collected in Mother Tongues, Immersions, and Other True Stories, translated by Curtis Bauer, are all three. Parabolic, amusing, elegant, page-and-a-half ruminations on foreign accents, on the absurdities of translation, on Troy and the Greeks. On an imagined immortal polyglot whose limitless knowledge has turned him into a useless dictionary of dead dialects. On the irritating experience of discovering a copy of your own book in which a reader has underlined bits that he has thought significant. The underliner becomes a second author of the book, extracting from this one the book he would have wanted to write. He becomes involved in an open argument with the book he's reading, submitting it to a relentless poaching of underlinable phrases. I underline that too. Morabito makes a strong case that anything worth saying can be said, and probably said best, in fewer than 500 words. Underlinable front to back. All right, everyone, that is all the time that I have today. I'm Molly, and I thank you for listening to these articles from the Talking Information Center.
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2: Here's the forecast for the Boston and South Shore area on the Talking Information Center from the National Weather Service. For today, cloudy, chance of rain, even a thunderstorm, temperatures in the mid-80s. Clear overnight, though, temperatures in the mid-60s. Friday, the sun comes back, temperatures into the mid-80s. The sun rose this morning at 5:50, setting this evening at 7:48. 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
14: Hello, my name is Fred from the Talking Information Center. Following is a 30-minute reading from the latest edition of Sports Illustrated. That being the August 2026 edition. Today is August 13th, 2026. Let's get right into it. One of the featured stories is Busted. As a new Belichick-less class of inductees receives their gold jackets and sees their bronzed heads enshrined in Canton, let's spare a moment for the biggest Hall of Fame snubs, a group picked by voters that is led by two elite coaches and a pair of big-name receivers. This piece is by Matt Redderman. Leroy Butler still can remember the feeling. He can still see the scene in his mind. After losing the 1995 NFC Championship game to the Cowboys, the Packers' third consecutive postseason exit at the hands of Dallas in Texas Stadium, Butler and the Green Bay traveling party stewed in silence, buckled in, waiting for the engines to fire. Well, all but one. Mike Holmgren, the 6'5" coach who was assuredly as devastated as the players in their undersized seats, didn't show it. As the plane took off, Holmgren remained on his feet until the aircraft hit 10,000 feet. He had more important things on his mind. He had a big smile on his face, says Butler, the team's Hall of Fame safety from 1990 to 2001. You know what he said? Next year, we're going to win it. He stopped at every row. Next year, we're going to win it. Next year, we're going to win it. I thought he was going to throw us off the damn plane. We lost to the Cowboys again. But that's the therapy thing. He didn't want that to sink in our minds, carrying it over to next year. He was giving us a clean slate. The coach turned therapist was prescient. Green Bay roared to a 13-3 record the following year and won it all, beating the Patriots at the Super Bowl. That would be Super Bowl 31 to give title time its first championship since the 1967 season. But Holmgren, it was the first of three Super Bowl appearances, including the next year with the Packers and then in 2006 with the Seahawks. Now, 78 years old, Holmgren wasn't just a great statistician who learned the West Coast offense under 49ers legend Bill Walsh. He was also the man who showed up at his players' kids' recitals and who joked that any new family arrival should be synced with the offseason. For Butler, he was an influence well beyond football. As a kid who grew up in the inner city in a single-parent home, I love teachers, Butler says. I absolutely love teachers. I grew up without a father. Holmgren is a father therapist. Let's say grandfather, because grandfather doesn't have a filter. He'd just say, I'm not losing to San Francisco. I'd say, Coach, wait. We're playing. You're just coaching. No, we're in this thing together. He was a mentor. The Holmgren and everyone else associated with the NFL, the ultimate personal validation is a gold jacket and a bust in the Pro Football Hall of Fame. Thus far, that honor has eluded him. Holmgren and Bill Belichick are the only coaches to have at least three Super Bowl appearances in a championship not to have been inducted. This summer, with the notable omissions of Belichick, the former Patriots coach who led the team to six Super Bowl titles and also won two as a Giants assistant, looming over the inductions in Canton, Ohio on August 8th, it seemed an appropriate time to take stock of who else hasn't yet received the call despite having worthy credentials. Excuse me. Sports Illustrated reached out to eight current voters and asked them to list the 10 biggest Hall of Fame omissions. The top choice was worth 10 points, the final choice, 1. The ground rules were simple. Anyone could be included provided they have been eligible for at least 5 voting cycles. In the cases of coaches who have a 1-year waiting period, they needed to have been retired for at least 5 years. So no, Belichick or Eli Manning, who first became eligible in 2025. Each admission had to be active in at least one Super Bowl every year. All told, 50 names earned at least one vote from our anonymous panelists. Of them, 45 were players, 3 were coaches, and 2 were owners. Here are the top 5. Number 5, excuse me, Torrey Holt. It says here, wide receiver, 24 points, career, oh, that's the voting points, 24 points, career, Rams, 1999 to 2008, and the Jaguars in 2009. Torrey Holt is part of the abundance of receiving talent on the ballot. For this year's class, 3 wideouts were among the 15 modern era finalists, with only the Cardinals' Larry Fitzgerald earning the 80% of votes necessary for enshrinement. In Holt's case, he's been agonizingly close, a finalist in each of the last 7 voting cycles. When Holt entered the league in 1999, only a few teams were throwing the ball as frequently as we see today. And while Holt benefited from playing on the greatest show on turf with quarterback Kurt Warner, he was outshining his contemporaries. From 2000 to 2009, Holt led the NFL with 868 catches and 12,594 yards, outpacing others with gold jackets, including Randy Moss and Terrell Owens. He was ready to be All-Pro when he showed up, says Hall of Famer Dick Vermeil, who coached Holt as a rookie with the Super Bowl champion Rams. Our offensive players and staff did a great job with him. When you see what he produced from then on, here's a guy with 2 seasons of 1,600-plus yards, 6 seasons over 1,300 yards, and 8 seasons of 1,100 yards or more. My God, he was spectacular. Holt played on the same offense as 3 Hall of Famers, running back Marshall Faulk, wide receiver Isaac Bruce, and Warner. Even so, Holt, whose career numbers are comparable to Bruce's, twice led the league in yards receiving and once in receptions, snagging 117 passes in 2003 to earn All-Pro honors. Every time he looked around, he saw a positive influence. Somebody doing something right, says Vermeil. He came in after we spent 2 years investing in building that team from the bottom up. Hell, they had lost more games in the 1990s than any team in football. We did it the old-fashioned way. He stepped in when everything else was ready to go. All told, Holt ranks 17th all-time with 13,382 yards receiving, with all but 7 of the names above him retiring after his career ended. Next up, Maxie Bauman. Bauman. It's B-A-U-G-H-A-N. Maxie Bauman. Linebacker, 25 points. Career Eagles from 1960 to 65. Rams, 66 to 70. And Washington, 1974. For some, the wait is long. For some, the quest to reach football immortality stretches beyond their human mortality. Maxie Bauman, who died in 2023 at 85, won't be around to see if he finally gets the ultimate honor. For some, the quest to reach football immortality stretches beyond their human mortality. Maxie Bauman, who died in 2023.

1982, and 18 interceptions. Still, Bowen never earned serious consideration from the Hall of Fame until 2025, when he was named a finalist for the first time. Now in the senior pool, Bowen is competing with scores of candidates dating back to the league's founding in 1920. He wasn't the biggest guy in the world, but he had a big heart and played very well, says Dave Robinson, a Hall of Fame linebacker with Green Bay and Washington, who was Bowen's teammate in 1974. He had a good mind. He was a very educated player, and he didn't make many mistakes. If you're going to run a play, you had to definitely figure out where he was. I watched him, and some of the things he did, I tried to emulate. After his playing days, Bowen stayed around the game as a coach, including stints as a defensive coordinator for the Colts from 75 to 79, the Lions 80 to 82. Following a six-season run as Cornell's head coach, which included an Ivy League title, Bowen served as linebacker coach with the Vikings 1990 to 91, Buccaneers 92 to 95, and the Ravens 96 to 98. Teaching the likes of Hall of Famers Derek Brooks and Ray Lewis in their formative years. Next up, Reggie Wayne, wide receiver. This is coming in at number three here. Reggie Wayne, 25 points, career Colts, 2001 to 2014. Much like Holt, Reggie Wayne, has found himself overshadowed by his Hall of Fame teammates. With quarterback Peyton Manning and fellow wideout Marvin Harrison already in Canton, Wayne has been on the outside looking in, reaching the finalist stage each of the last 7 years. For Wayne, the numbers are there. He ranks 10th all-time with 14,345 yards receiving and 11th with 1,070 receptions. Only longtime Panthers receiver Steve Smith Sr. has more yardage and isn't in the Hall of Fame. Three-time All-Pro also won a Super Bowl with the Colts. He just had a classic frame. He's a big receiver, but still had the quickness and the athleticism, says Tony Dungy, who coached the 6-foot, 203-pound Wayne from 02 to 08. He wasn't a burner, wasn't a 4.3 guy, but he had speed and outstanding quickness in and out of the break. He had those great hands. He could catch it all kinds of ways. He had no fear, so throwing in traffic wasn't a problem. He just felt like every ball was his. Still, Wayne has been locked out of the hall largely due to the voting rules, which see him splitting votes with the likes of Holt and Smith. Then there's the issue of how many players should come from a single team. Something that has hampered the cases of Steelers defensive end L.C. Greenwood, Cowboys safety Darren Woodson, and Holt. The Colts of the mid-2000s have defensive end Dwight Feeney, Manning, and Harrison, along with Dungy and former general manager Bill Polian, already enshrined. For a group with one Super Bowl win, that's a lot. And yet some of Wayne's greatness came from that strength in numbers. Part of it was him, but part of it was the group that he was with, Dungy says. When we'd be in defensive periods, Peyton would take the receivers, and he'd have Reggie and Marvin doing things when they were supposed to rest. Reggie was practicing more than any receiver I can imagine. I remember he told me, I've got to get Peyton's trust. I've got to let him know that he can believe in me. Do everything to show him I'm going to be his favorite receiver. Of course, you had Marvin there doing the same thing, so Reggie had to put in more time. This is on Wayne's side, or rather time is on Wayne's side, excuse me. He's eligible for 13 more years, but each year lost adds to the agony

0: being so close, yet so far from the ultimate honor. Mike Holmgren, number two, coach, 32 points. Career Packers, 92-98. Seahawks, 99-2008. As previously noted, reaching three Super Bowls with at least one victory and not getting into the Hall of Fame is almost unheard of. Mike Holmgren also won 161 regular season games, ranking 21st all-time, and he wasn't a one-trick pony. Holmgren won 75 games in Green Bay and another 86 in Seattle, making six postseason trips with each team. Only seven coaches in NFL history have reached the playoffs more often. Three, Paul Brown, Tom Landry, and Don Shula, are in the Hall of Fame. The other four are Belichick, Andy Reid, Marty Schottenheimer, and Mike Tomlin. In both of his head coaching stops, Holmgren took over flailing franchises and turned them into winners. Holmgren's greatness extends to his days as an assistant in San Francisco. He spent 1986 to 1991 as quarterbacks coach to Joe Montana and Steve Young, while serving as the offensive coordinator as well the final 3 years. Those Niners won two championships, never missing a beat as they changed hands from Bill Walsh to defensive coordinator George Seifert following Walsh's retirement after the 1988 season. Great teacher, great human, says Brent Jones, the team's tight end from 87 to 97. He took Bill Walsh's offense and stepped on the gas a little bit. I think a lot of that had to do with some of the talent that he had. Of course, it would. When your backs and your tight end can catch the ball and be weapons as well as all of your receiving positions, it gives you multiple options. He started blending some stuff probably from the BYU days where Holmgren was an assistant from 82 to 85, where they threw the heck out of the ball. He would implement a few things. In terms of the West Coast offense, he took it to a new level. I just remember being so depressed when he got the Packers job. Holmgren began to cultivate his football identity as a quarterback at USC, where he largely played a backup role before being drafted by the Cardinals in 1970, despite throwing just 27 passes for the Trojans. Although he never played an NFL down, he knew what it was to be a player, and he learned the value of a coach beyond the chalkboard. He understood the relational side of things very deeply, Jones says. He was super connected to his guys. I know those personal relationships that he had as a head coach in Green Bay. I've talked to multiple players over the years, and they said he might have been a little bit tougher, but behind the scenes, he still kind of was that big teddy bear. Holmgren was a finalist in the 2020 and 2025, but has yet to receive the call. It's one that Butler, someone who waited 16 years in his own right to get, is desperate to see for his coach. Harkening back to that plane ride home from Dallas, Butler says that while Holmgren was a master's statistician, he was an even better molder of men. How do I get 50 guys from age 21 to 31 and 34 to think the same thing, Butler says. That's what we're missing. He mended that gap. He closed the daylight. Okay, number one, Mike Shanahan, coach, 36 points. Career Raiders, 1988 to 89. Broncos, 95 to 2008. And Washington, 2010 to 2013. Mike Shanahan, is the most confounding situation currently facing the Hall of Fame. The voters will assuredly put Belichick in as part of the class of 2027. For Shanahan, there's no end in sight. He's never even reached the finalist stage. It's perplexing. Since Shanahan retired 13 years ago, 10 coaches have been finalists, and six, Jimmy Johnson, Bill Cowher, Tom Flores, Don Carell, Vermeil, and Dungy, were enshrined. Of those, only Johnson and Flores have two titles, and they have won a combined 177 games. Shanahan, also a victor in two Super Bowls, won 170 by himself. Much like Holmgren, Shanahan's secret sauce was his ability to connect with players. It's a trait that began during his days in the 1980s as quarterback coach and offensive coordinator with the Broncos, when Denver went to two Super Bowls. Then, in San Francisco, Shanahan replaced Holmgren as offensive coordinator in 1992. In his third season, Shanahan oversaw the league's top-scoring offense on the 49ers' way to a 49-26 rout of the Chargers in Super Bowl 29, I think it is. Our team understood that everybody wanted the ball, but we put the team in winning first, says Jones. When Mike came in, he did something different. He spent time with each skill position player in the starting unit. And what he told me specifically was, Brent, you might have a few less catches, but I can guarantee you, you're going to have more touchdowns. And this is the way we're going to do the offense. There might be some times when I'm going to keep you in the block for max protection because we've got some things going on, and that's going to give us the greatest chance for success. Of course, as a player, you want more catches and more opportunities, but you want to win a Super Bowl. I respected the fact he said that, and he was dead on. In 1995, Shanahan took over the Broncos and helped revolutionize the sport with his zone-blocking scheme, something that remains prevalent across the league today. Behind Hall of Famer Terrell Davis, Denver's offense took off. In 1998, Davis rushed for 2,008 yards, leading the Broncos to their second straight title, making Shanahan the fifth coach to win back-to-back Super Bowls. Despite it all, Shanahan hasn't sniffed the Hall of Fame, even with our panel suggesting he's one of the most glaring omissions of them all. Why is that, I wonder? Okay, also receiving votes, dis division. Total points in parentheses. Albert Lewis, 22. Ken Anderson, 17. Bob Kraft, 16. George Kuhn, 16. Otis Taylor, 16. Del Schaffner, 14. Tim Coughlin, 13. Elsie Greenwood, 13. Bud Adams, 10. Lester Hayes, 10. Jim Marshall, 10. Steve Tasker, 10. Jim Tyrer, 10. Eddie Medor, 9. Doug Williams, 9. Steve Wisniewski, 9. Ed Budd, 8. Willie Anderson, 7. Darren Woodson, 7. Brian Mitchell, 6. Jake Scott, also 6, as well as Tom Sestek. Bob Kuchenberg, 5. Clay Matthews Jr., 5. Art Modell, 5. Everson Walls, 5. Steve Smith Sr., 4. Rodney Harrison, 3. Ed White, 3. Cornell Green, 2. Henry Ellard, 2. Hines Ward, 2. Harvey Martin, 1. Steve McNair, 1. And lastly, Richmond Webb, with one vote. Okay, with a few minutes remaining, let's go to scorecard, game plan, second act. After 3 years, America's favorite soccer coach is back with a new gig. This piece is by Mark Betchell. During the montage, during the montage that ended what was widely thought to be the series finale of Ted Lasso, the writers worked in a breadcrumb or two, in the words of co-creator Brendan Hunt, the most notable, Keeley Juno Temple, presenting a proposal for an AFC Richmond women's team. After the show wrapped and all the editing and PR work was done, the writers took a while to decompress and then decided that maybe there were more stories to tell. They got together at a resort in Ojai, California for 2 days to spitball ideas and play a little golf. Not Hunt, though. Didn't much care about that, but I sure like riding the golf carts, he says. By the end of the retreat, Hunt, who also plays Coach Beard in the show, says it was clear that there's something here. The soil remains fertile. Among the ideas they kicked the tires on for season 4, which premieres on Apple TV on August 5th, was relocating the setting in Kansas City, or to relocating it to Kansas City, where Ted Jason Sudeikis had moved in the finale after resigning as Richmond's coach. In the end, we felt like Richmond and London are too much a part of the DNA to get away from that, says Hunt. So they settled on the idea of focusing on the formation of a women's team coached by Lasso. That's the show. That the show would lean into women's sports isn't a surprise. Sudeikis has long been a presence at women's pro and college basketball games, and much of the cast and crew got caught up in the European Women's Championship, with England winning while the show was shooting in the country in 2002. And Ted Lasso has always featured powerful, smarty, written female characters, which Hunt ascribes to two things: a writer's room that's nearly half female, and the upbringing of the show's four creators, Sudeikis, Hunt, Joe Kelly, and Bill Lawrence. None of us have a brother, says Hunt. Me and Joe and Jason all only have sisters, and Bill is an only child. So we're all basically growing up with strong women around, and it was not like some kind of a leap. Introducing a new team meant finding a whole bunch of new actors, though many of the regulars from the first seasons are back. One was Tanya Reynolds, who plays one of Ted's assistant coaches. Roberts had little soccer knowledge aside from being caught up in the Lioness Euro campaign and hadn't even seen the show when she auditioned. When she was cast, she binged it and was hooked. Watching the first three seasons in such a quick succession, I really felt like I just wanted to be part of that world, says Reynolds. I just love the world of it all. Not having a soccer background wasn't the most imposing thing for Reynolds. That would be stepping into a cast of a show that won 13 Emmys, which turned out to be something of a team-building exercise, says Reynolds. We were all in the same boat. We were all the new kids on the block, and so we all felt like we were in it together, and we really bonded. The vibe I got from watching it was that it would be a really fun job to work on, and it was. Every day I was laughing so much that I felt sick, she says. So much change can be imposing, especially for a show that relies so heavily on the actors' chemistry. But, says Hunt, once everything, you know, gets in order over the course of the first couple of episodes, it should feel like we're back. And on that note, we're going to conclude it on this 13th day of the 8th month. Have a great day. My name is Fred.
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4: Hello, everyone, and thank you for tuning into Talking Information Center. Today is Wednesday, the 12th day of August, and I will be reading from various articles in Fortune magazine. Our first article today is entitled "The Hunt for Fat Tails" by William Baldwin. How did Graham Forster, a mathematician from Wales, wind up in Hamilton, Bermuda, running a stock portfolio? His curriculum vitae is a bit unusual. So are the incentive fees collected by his employer, Orbis Investment Management, on the $7.5 billion he looks after. Unusual especially is his quirky collection of 65 stocks. Forster is betting on antibody-based drugs with an unusual twist, on stockholder empowerment in Korea, on runaway inflation, and counterintuitively, on movie theaters. This looks nothing like an index fund. If it did, Orbis compensated for beating indices would starve. Forster landed a PhD from Cambridge in 2007 by investing the options embedded in farmers' gut instinct decisions about when and where to spend on pest control. No sooner was the ink dry on his thesis than he was working at Orbis, a global money manager that in hiring cares more about cleverness than Wall Street experience. At age 31, Forster was handed the reins of the international equity strategy. Orbis was founded by the late billionaire Alan Gray, whose charitable foundation now pockets most of the profits. Gray chose, as the famous fund manager John Templeton did before him, an Atlantic island as a place in which to do his unconventional thinking. So it is that Forster, at 45, finds himself in an out-of-the-way place where there's not much to do except think, tend to three kids, and play golf. Yes, there is a connection between those embedded options and the payoff on a stock. Forster's target, a company with enough profits to justify its share price, but also an implicit option on the potentially gigantic payoff if the marketplace moves in its direction. Putting this in mathematical terms, he says he wants a stock whose future price has a probability distribution with a positive skew. Most of the probable outcomes are clustered around a middling return, but there's a fat tail on the right. Forster has $240 million in Genmab. This Danish outfit has developed a technique for joining two antibodies, one primed to grab onto a cancer cell and the other equipped either to deliver a toxic payload or call for assistance from the patient's immune system. Genmab is priced below the value of drugs now in use. The implicit call options are on future drugs from either Genmab or a licensee that use the antibody platform. The Orbis portfolio includes shares in SK Hynix, a suddenly hot manufacturer of memory chips feeding artificial intelligence. Hynix was already cheap, and Forster got in even more cheaply via SK Square, a holding company trading at a deep discount to the value of its portfolio. The long-shot bet is that Korea's insiders will eventually unwind the holding companies and cross ownerships through which they control conglomerates like SK. If they do, they will deliver a bonanza to shareholders. What if dollar inflation, recently 3.8%, zooms higher? Forster has a stake in Glencore, the miner and commodity trader, that will pay off if prices go crazy. Glencore pulls copper from the ground at a net cost that Forster estimates after subtracting the value of the gold that comes out as a byproduct at $2.50 a pound. Recent price of copper, $6.47. Now picture a world in which the profligate U.S. government prints money to pay its bills. Gold, which has recently doubled in price, doubles again, lowering the effective cost of copper mining. Imagine that copper in demand for electric cars and data centers also doubles in price. Glencore would be minting money. Metal producers, including gold miners, also in the Orbis collection, are collections of call options. The strike price is the cost of extraction. Forrester holds shares in Cinemark, the movie theater chain, and IMAX, which licenses a giant screen movie format. In a world of streaming where bets look foolhardy, look again, he says. These companies are making decent money as ticket sales recover from the COVID bust. Meanwhile, streamers like Amazon and Netflix are discovering that a theatrical release boosts the streaming audience. Forrester speculates that producers will compete to get into theaters' schedules. If he's wrong, he has a business with a middling return. If right, a winning lottery ticket. Orbis itself and its stock pickers are gamblers. Instead of paying a small percentage of assets under management, a client can pay a large percentage of the amount by which an account beats an index. Since its inception in 2009, the International Equity Strategy has averaged 14.6% annual return, 6 points ahead of its benchmark. The clients are keeping 4 percentage points of the excess return, Orbis 2 points. 2% sounds like a stiff fee, but it's a much better deal than what you get from hedge fund operators, Forrester says. Those guys get a percentage of gains but give nothing back when they lose. Orbis does give money back when it underperforms. Investors are gamblers. Don't they chase lottery tickets? Don't they bid up long shots, leaving no bargains for Orbis? They love growth stocks, Forrester says, but miss the value in companies like Genmab. Humans have evolved to believe in narratives, he says. Investors love stories. That's why securities like Tesla get to crazy multiples. It's the narrative. It's not the numbers. Tesla trades at 208 times expected earnings. Forrester is skeptic. Their business today is still electric vehicles. You're paying a huge premium for the option on robo-taxis and robots. With Genmab, you have underwritten the present with the existing portfolio of drugs. You're paying nothing for the future. In this world, in his world, successful investing comes down to this. Consider your options carefully. Our next story is on Jane Fraser, who is the chair and CEO of Citigroup. In a bubblegum pink boucle skirt suit, Citigroup CEO Jan Fraser must have felt as if she was speaking into a void as she pitched Wall Street via live stream on the future she envisioned for one of the world's largest banks. It was March 2022. Fraser was a year and a day into her job. She was the first woman ever to lead a major U.S. bank, and Citi was in a bad spot. Its stock had dropped 15% during her tenure, lagging behind the Standard & Poor's 500's 10% growth. It was the only big U.S. bank trading below its book value. There also had been a humiliating blunder in which the bank sent $900 million to the wrong place and struggled to get it back. To make matters worse, just hours before, Fraser strode on stage for the bank's first investor day in 5 years, said he had suffered another indignity. Two executives had caught COVID, and the entire event had gone virtual. Fraser was forced to deliver her remarks into a camera, eyes trained on a teleprompter in the largely empty auditorium. We have an urgent need to address the issues that have kept our firm from living up to its full potential, she said, then spoke bluntly. It's frankly not a surprise that we've been outperformed by our peers and that we failed to meet the expectations of our investors. She vowed to change how the bank was run, instilling crisp decision-making and real discipline on execution and delivering results. Unfazed, Fraser ticked through her recovery plan with the ruthless precision of a seasoned McKinney consultant. She's an alum. Her vision for Citi, to be the permanent banking partner for institutions with cross-border needs, a global leader in wealth management, and a valued personal bank in our home market. Anything that didn't serve those purposes may end up on the chopping block. And the bank's culture of mediocrity had to change. Good enough was good enough for far too long, she said. Fraser's no-nonsense strategy for Citi was a demonstration of the new kind of leadership she was bringing to Wall Street, historical by definition, and displaying a vulnerability that bucked the stoic boys' club culture that had always dominated banking. Here was a CEO who, when I profiled her after her appointment was announced in 2020, talked about empathy, balance, and her desire for a personal and family life alongside results. One who wore a fuchsia scarf to match her suit. As she told me when we spoke again this April, I think you can make tough decisions. It does not mean you need to be an asshole. 5 years into her tenure, the grades for Fraser's turnaround plan are in. The new Citi is very much here. In April, Citi logged its highest quarterly revenue in a decade. The bank's return on tangible common equity hit 13.1% in the first quarter, the highest since 2021. Citi stock is up about 83% since Fraser took over as CEO. It has risen 7.8% this year, ahead of rivals J.P. Morgan Chase, Wells Fargo, and Bank of America, but slightly behind the Standard & Poor 500's 8% growth. And it has largely addressed regulatory reporting issues and shed management layers and bureaucracy. Turnaround can be a loaded term when it comes to female leaders. The well-documented glass cliff phenomenon, which boards turn to women when the cleanup job is exceedingly difficult or impossible, can be a trap for female execs who accept a no-win challenge. Fraser's CEO appointment looked at first as though it largely fit that script, but then she flipped it. If she faced any sort of metaphysical precipice or metaphorical precipice, she looks likely to stick the landing. But the very metrics that vindicate Fraser's turnaround also raise the stakes for what comes next. Cleaning up a sprawling bank is one job, growing one is another. She now faces the question dogging every CEO who inherits a fixer-upper. Can she shift Citi out of repair mode and into a genuine growth story, one that helps Wall Street believe Citi can lead again? Citi's investors had reason to be skeptical in 2022. They had heard promises of turnarounds before. For decades, Citi had tried and failed to shed its reputation as Wall Street's slacker bank that had long trailed rivals in profitability. The board had asked Fraser, a Citi veteran with a track record of reviving troubled divisions, was streamlining the bank, which had still not fully dismantled the unwieldy and lumbersome financial supermarket former CEO Sandy Weill had bolted together in an ill-advised acquisition spree. Fraser's blueprint was classic consultant-style triage. Divest the sideshow businesses, simplify the org chart, and redirect capital to the divisions that could actually win. Early on, she funneled Citi's varied operations into five distinct business lines, flattened its management structure, and began exiting retail banking in 14 international markets. It's now more specialty grocer than sprawling supermarket. Mike Mayo, a longtime analyst at Wells Fargo Securities, says this reorganization was the moment Fraser set Citi on the right course. When you look back in 10 years, you're likely to say this was the most powerful change made at Citi, he said, praising Fraser for removing bureaucracy and red tape and eliminating Citi's mishmash global matrix structure. Now, Mayo says, there's nowhere to hide. Citi director Peter Blair Henry likes to compare Fraser to an elite athlete. He's an ex-Division I wide receiver himself, and in this telling, the 58-year-old Scottish-born Brit and University of Cambridge graduate is either an NFL quarterback vowing that a 1-16 team will make it to the next Super Bowl, or famed Boston Celtic Bill Russell, a legendary player coach who could draw up a final play and sink the winning shot. Championships, he says, believe they're going to win, but then they do the work. She's done the work, and she's been in the trenches. She has indeed. Fraser's most formative assignment came during the 2008 financial crisis, when as Citi's global head of strategy and M&A, Fraser executed 25 deals in 18 months to shrink the bank in exchange for much-needed capital. During that period, the bank sold nearly $1 trillion worth of assets and cut 100,000 jobs. Fraser's McKinsey training gave her the know-how to structure a turnaround campaign. The financial crisis experience gave her the fortitude to pull it off. So many of the things we were selling, we were not the right owner of, she recalls. That gave me not only the courage to make tougher decisions, but also utter determination that the bank would just be run differently, with discipline, with accountability, and focus. Fraser says her ability to make a judgment call and then, in British fashion, get on with it, is a trait that served her well. But just because she has stuck to her guns doesn't mean all decisions have been easy or painless. The bank will eliminate 20,000 jobs by the end of this year as part of its turnaround. And the plan involves parting ways with businesses that have been in the bank's portfolio for decades, such as retail banking in Russia, China, and Mexico. Some of Fraser's big-name hires have also come under fire, with allegations of bullying leveled at Citi wealth chief Andy Sieg, whom Fraser recruited from Bank of America, and head of banking Viswas Raghavan, who was reportedly accused of bullying at his previous employer, J.P. Morgan. A former managing director accused Sieg of harassment in a lawsuit filed in January. Citi has said the lawsuit has no merit, and after an investigation into complaints against Sieg, Citi stood by him. The bank also defended Raghavan as a proven leader with a well-earned track record for driving results. At times, Fraser's revamping of Citi's culture has seemed to clash with her efforts to lead what she has called a human bank. Lately, Fraser has used pointed language to signal a cultural reset. In 2023, she urged employees who weren't on board with her overhaul to get off the train. In January, Fraser told her 226,000 staffers that she would no longer be grading them with A's for effort. They would be judged on results. I expect to see the last vestige of old bad habits fall away and a more disciplined, more confident, winning Citi fully emerge in 2026, she wrote. That language is in stark contrast with the notes of empathy that she hit around the time she was named CEO. She was candid then about the demands of parenthood, mentioning that she worked part-time for her entire McKinney partnership, for example, and she framed her willingness to discuss the personal side of the job and relate to her team on that level as an edge she possesses based partly on gender norms. I can be more vulnerable in certain areas, she told me in an interview at the time, talking more about the human dimensions of this than some of my male colleagues are comfortable with. It would be easy to assume Fraser traded that human touch for gritty pragmatism once she faced the demands of the CEO hot seat, but Fraser has always maintained that both traits can coexist. Empathy is not being nice, she said in an interview at the Stanford Graduate School of Business in February. It's just being thoughtful about the other side of the table. Still, it's not easy to be a fixer who's also an outlier. Fraser remains the sole woman leading a major bank. Nobody's going to love you for everything that you do, says Melissa Fisher, a cultural anthropologist and author of Wall Street Women. She's doing it for a business and for economic reasons, like probably any CEO is in that position. But because she's the first female to do it, I think she's being held to a higher standard. Fraser acknowledges that her job requires some code switching. There are messages that are appropriate for different times, but it's still authentic. It's coming from me, she says. I know who I am, she adds. Maybe it's the benefit of there not being as many female leaders around, you know. You have to have a strong sense of self. This conviction has been necessary in high-stakes moments, as City was criticized by some for rolling back its diversity, equity, and inclusion initiatives. Fraser called that decision hard and tied to City's work for the U.S. government, which during the Trump administration has cracked down on diversity initiatives among its contractors. As a global bank, Citi sits on all these fault lines, says John Gray, COO with the alternative asset manager Blackstone. He lists Russia's invasion of Ukraine, the collapse of Silicon Valley Bank, Trump's Liberation Day tariffs, and Iran conflict as crises Fraser has had to manage. Navigating that is very tough. But having somebody like Jane, who's got this equanimity about her, incredibly calm, taking a long-term view, and I think has been very helpful to her organization. Close colleagues and associates say Fraser is a thoughtful ally and reliable friend. Accenture CEO Julie Sweet recalls being touched when Fraser visited her at home following a mastectomy. She just shows up at my house, Sweet said. You know, she talks a lot about empathy, but, like, at that moment, I lived that empathy. Fraser is also known as a prankster. She once pulled an April Fool's joke in which she persuaded her senior management team to sign waivers for a fictional group skydiving outing. Fraser says the purpose of her jokes is simple. Don't take yourself too seriously. She notes dryly that her team has not yet pranked her back. They don't dare while I'm in this job. Ahead of Citi's Investor Day this year on May 7th, analysts had framed the event as yet another inflection point for Citi, but this time it wasn't about turnaround. Instead, the questions were focused on whether Citi should transition its strategy from fix-it mode to growth. But the mood in the room at Citi's Tribeca headquarters was more subdued than expected. Citi had overwhelmed investors hours earlier when it published modest medium-term profitability targets of 14 to 15% return on tangible common equity by 2031. Citi's stock dropped in pre-market trading. So when Fraser strode on stage, again in a vibrant pink suit, she was in the familiar position of having to sell investors on her plan. This time, at least, she played to a full house. Citi's five distinct business units will generate a flywheel effect for clients that would serve each one's bottom line and fuel higher returns and stronger growth bank-wide, she said. A client can have their global cash managed by services, currency hedged by markets, a strategic acquisition advised on the and financed by banking, and the personal wealth of its executives managed by the private bank, with their spending supported by cards. Citi is also investing in AI to increase efficiency. AI-assisted code reviews have already freed up 100,000 hours of capacity per week on Citi's engineering team, Fraser said. By the afternoon, Fraser had, once again, won investors over, with shares closing up 1.2% for the day. The one person Fraser never had to convince about the validity of her turnaround was herself. Years ago, Fraser talked to me about the moments of self-doubt, how, for instance, she initially thought she was good enough for the role of global head of strategy and M&A when it was offered to her. But the best cure for self-doubt is doing the hard work. I went out and listened, Fraser said, to Citi's people, investors, clients, regulators, and board. Some of that uncomfortable, but that gave me real confidence in the vision we had to be the preeminent bank for clients with cross-border needs, she said. I never had a lack of conviction. This was the right path. This article is entitled America's Most Generous People. Amid a furious political backlash around diversity, equity, and inclusion, Mackenzie Scott has stepped up for her principal, donating at least $760 million to 18 historically black colleges and universities over 3 months late last year. As she has done since her 2019 divorce from Jeff Bezos, Scott gave the money without fanfare and with few strings attached. The biggest gift was $80 million to Howard University, $17 million of which was directed to the medical school. The rest Howard can spend as it wants. Unrestricted funds of this size are beyond the ordinary, a Howard spokesman tells Forbes, noting that the school found out about the grant only when someone from Scott's Yield Giving emailed the university. In all, 186 organizations received a collective $7.2 billion in 2025 from Scott, who has disposed of more than 75% of the Amazon shares she received from Bezos, enough to make her the world's most generous philanthropist last year. It's the most donated in a single year since Forbes started tracking top givers in 2012. In less than 7 years, Scott has donated $26.4 billion to more than 2,500 groups. Only Warren Buffett and Bill Gates and Melinda French Gates have donated more, each over a much longer time. Forbes still counts the Gates' giving together, but Melinda also has her own money, including at least $8.9 billion her ex-husband donated to her Redmond, Washington-based Pivotal Philanthropies after she left the Gates Foundation in 2024 to influence his charitable giving. The longer I do this, the more deeply I feel that philanthropists are most useful when we're standing behind movements led by others instead of trying to lead movements of our own, French Gates says. Case in point, she has donated $540 million to nonprofits focused on social progress for women and girls, calling issues affecting them unconscionably underfunded. That women are leading the charge to diversify and speed up giving should come as no surprise, according to Maddie Navalu, who runs the wealth manager Ionique's philanthropic arm. Women tend to give more generously. The trend toward accelerated giving is also picking up speed. In late 2023, Warren Buffett, 95, said his children would have just 10 years to give away his money, currently $146 billion, after he dies. Last May, Bill Gates announced that his foundation would adopt the 20-year spend-down approach, and in July, several top givers, including Gates, Charles Koch, and Steve Ballmer and his wife, Connie, together pledged $1 billion over 15 years to increase economic mobility using AI. Aging Americans are expected to pass on more than $120 trillion, the largest intergenerational wealth transfer ever, and women will be the biggest beneficiary, says French Gates. From a philanthropic perspective, I can't wait to see what they do with it.
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6: This is Gene with the BBC World News for Thursday, August 13, 2026. Putin can no longer claim victory in Ukraine, Nobel Peace Prize winner tells BBC. At the Moscow offices of newspaper Novaya Gazeta, the corridors are silent. There is an overwhelming sense of emptiness. There is no newspaper anymore, former chief editor Dmitry Muratov tells me in an exclusive interview. Muratov, 64, co-founded Novaya Gazeta more than 30 years ago. It became the flagship for hard-hitting independent journalism in Russia, shining a light on human rights abuses and high-level corruption. In 2021, Muratov was joint winner of the Nobel Peace Prize for his efforts to safeguard freedom of expression. The Nobel Committee noted that six of Novaya Gazeta's journalists have been killed, including Anna Politkovaya, who wrote revealing attacks on the war in Chechnya. It was recognition for courageous reporting, but it didn't protect the paper. Putin issued a decree, and the newspaper's printing presses were nationalized, Muratov explains. Its registration was revoked. Novaya Gazeta says, what the Kremlin had assumed in 2022 would be a short, successful military operation has become the bloodiest conflict in Europe since World War II. Yet a confident President Vladimir Putin continues to predict victory for Russia. There will never be victory, counters Muratov, because what has been going on for nearly 5 years, no matter how it ends, can no longer be considered a victory. It cannot be a victory when two Slavic nations have ripped 1 million people to shreds, or more than 1 million. It seems to me that the situation with Ukraine now is this. You can destroy it, but you cannot conquer it. What do I mean by destroy? Continued escalation all the way to the use of a nuclear weapon. Does he really believe the Kremlin leaders would use nuclear weapons in this war? All those political experts who say Putin thinks this or Putin is scared of that, they're all charlatans, claims Muratov. It's in the same league as astrology. Nobody knows what's going on in Vladimir Putin's head, and I don't know. I see things only as a journalist. I study big data. And since the beginning of the year, the need to use nuclear weapons has been mentioned more than 500 times. When wackos say this, I pay no attention, but I've heard it discussed on state TV and at the St. Petersburg International Economic Forum, a state-run event. One of the speakers talked up the use of nuclear weapons as something favorable, something good. When he announced the mass invasion of Ukraine in February 2022, Putin spoke of ensuring the security of Russia. Tell me, has security increased? Muratov asks, with Ukrainian drones now attacking warehouses in Russia's largest online retailer, Wildberries, with the petrol crisis, the disruption to mobile internet, the political prisoners, has security increased or not? Despite opinion polls registering a fall in Putin's domestic approval ratings, Russia's president, Muratov believes, retains a tight grip on power. Sorry, I don't believe all this talk about a split among members of the elite, about secret conspiracies. The country is run by Vladimir Putin. They're frightened of him. And this fear is reinforced in every way by his main support base, the Federal Security Service, or PSB. As critical as he is of his own government, he has few illusions about the West. Putin knows very well the true value of European leaders. On the one hand, they talk to him about human rights. He laughs out loud because, with the other hand, they sign agreements, or used to sign agreements, with Russia on trading oil, gas, diamonds, all that stuff. When they talk to Putin about European values, He truly laughs out loud. He knows the true value of people who preached to him these values. In Russia, Muratov has been designated a foreign agent, a label often used to punish critics of the Kremlin. Foreign agents have limited rights. They're banned from teaching, from taking part in elections,

If they sell their flat, they can't access the assets. The label is also designed to stigmatize, to create the sense in society of an enemy within. Yet, the journalist appears reluctant to focus on the pressures he's under, preferring instead to highlight the plight of compatriots in prison. What worries me most right now is that no one in the world is interested in the political prisoners who were first to speak out against the land grab in our neighboring country, Muratov explains. He opens a folder and takes out a stack of large photographs, portraits of prisoners. One shows four journalists, Antonina Favreskaya, Konstantin Gabov, Sergei Karelin, and Artyom Grigar, convicted and jailed on extremist charges. They had been accused of links to the anti-corruption organization of the late opposition leader, Alexei Navalny. There's a photo of Alexei Goronov, a city councilor, jailed for knowingly spreading false information about the Russian military after he spoke out against the war in Ukraine. And here's a wonderful pianist, Pavel Kushnir, says Muratov, an outstanding performer of Rachmaninoff and Schubert. The musician was arrested after posting anti-war videos. Muratov holds up a second video, and this is him in his coffin. Pavel Kushnir died in a pretrial detention center during a hunger strike. He was 39. The stream of photos and prison stories highlights the dangers for individuals framed as opponents of those in power. It's a reminder of the risks that public criticism of the authorities and the war carry. Does being a Nobel Prize laureate give you at least some protection to say what you want, I ask? This is not a question for me, replies Muratov. Whenever you have the opportunity, ask the authorities that. There is one more photo from April. This is the newspaper's lawyer when she was waiting to get into the building. The police were searching our office. 13 hours it took, and they wouldn't let the lawyers in. Our managing editor, Oleg Roldugin, is now under house arrest. Muratov paints a blank picture of life in Russia for critics of the authorities. Yet there are moments of hope. We live in a time when you stay quiet, but so many people support what we do. On the streets of Moscow, my colleagues and I hear only words of gratitude. They are spoken in a whisper, but what people think is very important. Japan Prime Minister says Putin's visit to disputed islands, they are spoken in a whisper, but what people think is very important. Japan Prime Minister says Putin's visit to disputed islands absolutely unacceptable. Japan's Prime Minister

that Putin visited Ertoroop, known in Japan as Etorufu, one of four islands in the Kuril chain that are claimed by Russia and Japan. Putin's trip has worsened Japanese sentiment towards Russia, Takachi told reporters. Maintaining the island chain was a unique territory of Japan, historically and under international law. The countries have been locked in a dispute over the Kurils for decades, and it is the main reason Moscow and Tokyo did not sign a peace treaty after World War II. The Kuril Islands sit between Hokkaido in northern Japan and Russia's Chukotka Peninsula. Four of the southernmost islands are claimed by Japan, which calls them the Northern Territories. They are administered by Russia. At the end of World War II, the Soviet Union annexed the island chain and deported around 17,000 Japanese residents. During his visit, Putin sampled fish roe and spoke to island locals, Russian state media reported. Speaking from the prime minister's office on Thursday, Takachi said his trip wounds the feelings of the Japanese people and is incompatible with Japan's consistent position on the Northern Territories. I hope that the Russian side will take the gravity of this matter very seriously, she said. Earlier that day, Japan's foreign minister, Toshimitsu Motegi, said the islands were inherently Japanese territory, both historically and under international law, and the government of Japan strongly protests this visit. Over the years, attempts to resolve the territorial dispute have made little progress. Bilateral ties have also remained frosty, with Japan imposing sanctions against Russia for its invasion of Ukraine in 2022. Japan has protested against previous visits by Russian officials to the disputed islands, including Russian Prime Minister Mikhail Mishustin and his predecessor Dmitry Medvedev. The Kuril Islands are a strategic area for Russia, which has beefed up its military presence on the islands over the past decade. The island of Ertoroop is used as its primary military air base in the region. Last month, Chinese and Russian naval warships sailed through a strait in the Kuril Islands during a joint patrol. Russia also holds regular military drills near the islands during condemnation from Japan.

more troops to be sent to West Bank Village, besieged by Israeli settlers. The Israeli military says it will deploy additional troops to the occupied West Bank after failing to force away Israeli settlers who have trapped two Palestinian families in their homes since Sunday. The Abu Ridi and Hassan families, who live on the outskirts of the village of Kusra, south of Nablus, made appeals for help after their water and power supplies were cut off and their food stocks ran low. The case is the latest to draw attention to the relative impunity of settlers and how Israeli forces are struggling to deal with rising settler violence. Videos shared from Kusra overnight show a dozen Israeli security vehicles, including a bulldozer. In later footage filmed in the daylight, there is a long line of Israeli security forces on the road to the Palestinian

0: village, which remains a closed military zone. Local media reports say that a nearby Israeli settler outpost was demolished. Kusei Abu Ridi, who has been trapped by settlers in his home since Sunday with his water and power cut off, told the BBC that the house had been attacked again overnight and that a few settlers remained in the area, hiding from the army. His brother, who owns the property, is a Palestinian-American businessman who had complained to the U.S. Embassy. The U.S. Ambassador to Israel, Mike Huckabee, said his embassy had asked Israel to remove the settlers, describing them as Israeli terrorists. Actions by those who carried out this horrific act of terror meant to intimidate and harass this family are disgusting. No excuse for such thuggish behavior, he posted on X. The situation in Kusra first began on Sunday when settlers blocked the road to the Palestinian family's gates and cut off their power and water supplies. The first Israeli soldiers who came to the site prayed with the settlers, an act for which the Israeli military later said they would be disciplined. On Wednesday, an attempt by Israeli security forces to dislodge the settlers led to confrontations with a bigger group and ultimately failed. Palestinian security cameras video shared with the BBC showed confrontations between Israeli soldiers and border police and the large crowd of settlers. The security forces used tear gas and stun grenades. In other footage, the Israeli forces appear to have confiscated the canopy under which these settlers were sheltering while leaving them other equipment. It is not clear exactly what the settlers in Kusra want. In the past, settlers have forced Palestinians out of their homes and seized their properties. The stated aim of the settlers is to empty the area of its Palestinian residents. Settlements are illegal under international law, but the Israeli government has promoted their recent rapid expansion. The Palestinian village mayor, Abdel Azim Wadi, told the BBC that local residents had seen a clear and sustained pattern of targeting Kusra. Last month, a newly completed mosque was set on fire, with graffiti in Hebrew sprayed nearby. The settler attack was one of many that followed on from an incident in the Palestinian village of Tal. After Israeli settlers attacked Tal, it triggered an escalation in which six people were killed, four Palestinians and two Israeli soldiers, one of whom acted as a security coordinator for a nearby Israeli settlement. In July, settlers also surrounded a Palestinian home in the village of Jalud near Kusra for more than 2 weeks. Afterwards, the owners fled and settlers took over the property, where they remain until now. According to the UN's figures, 76 Palestinians, including 18 children, have been killed in the West Bank this year by Israeli forces or settlers. At the same time, three Israelis, including one civilian, were killed in confrontations with Palestinians and in an alleged ramming attack by a Palestinian in the West Bank. Since January 2023, 127 Palestinian communities in the West Bank have experienced full or partial displacement, including 47 that have been entirely displaced, affecting more than 6,390 Palestinians, the UN says. It is registered that in 2026, about 3,800 Palestinians, nearly half of them children, have been displaced due to settled violence, demolitions, and evictions. Speaking at the UN meeting, Israel's ambassador to the UN, Danny Dannon, dismissed the idea that settlements were an obstacle to peace. He said that they would remain and continue to grow, as his country had biblical, historic, and legal rights to the land. He said that the Security Council must understand a simple truth. We are not going anywhere. Flock boss admits surveillance firm took too long to act over police abuse. Flock, the U.S. surveillance firm, is rolling out new safeguards to prevent police misuse of its technology, which its founder and chief executive admits should have happened sooner. Police have used Flock to track romantic partners and stalk strangers, leading to growing public backlash against the company. It has also been used to find stolen cars and missing people. Asked whether it has taken Flock too long to protect tens of thousands of its cameras, license plate readers, and drones from police abuse, Garrett Langley said, "Yeah, yes." Flock is cutting the number of days most data is retained from 30 days to 7, and abnormal searches and users will also automatically be flagged. Flock cameras have been used by police to not only track former and current romantic partners, but in one case, even a woman who had had an abortion. Police across the U.S. have quit or been fired for misuse of the technology. A man in Indiana recently told local news he found out through a public records request that police had set a Flock alert for his vehicle despite not being suspected of any wrongdoing. At least 50 cities have this year cut ties with Flock due to a public backlash. However, Langley told the BBC that another 16 cities that had turned off Flock services have in the last 3 months come back to the company. Generally, it's running at a 7-to-1 ratio of new customers to lost customers, he said. Langley said that just 6 months ago, he asked in a meeting of the company's board why there seemed to be a growing public focus on Flock. This was around the time that Amazon's Ring, a doorbell camera firm, canceled a partnership with Flock after an outcry over a Super Bowl advert which sparked concerns about unwanted surveillance. Historically, my point of view as a chief executive of a private company was, I don't know if I should be making these decisions. I don't know if it's my job to say how long data should be retained, Langley said. He added that he has come to agree with groups like the American Civil Liberties Union and the Electronic Frontier Foundation that police should need an active case number to search Flock's data. They're right. I think it should be required, he said. He added, our employees and communities have said loud and clear they expect companies like Flock to have a stronger point of view as the expert. I resisted that because I didn't want to have that responsibility. Langley has now accepted that responsibility. At the same time, as he is strengthening Flock's safeguards, he is pitching his company's products as crucial to combating crime and improving policing in the U.S. Cities that don't use Flock are effectively choosing to be less safe, he claimed. Nevertheless, he does not deny that Flock has been misused by members of law enforcement. We're only as good as the data coming in, Langley said. When you see these cases of wrongful arrest, the data was bad, and the officer failed to follow the rules. But it's easier to pick a villain that's a company like us. Langley said that with clearly visible cameras in cities and neighborhoods, the public increasingly sees the firm as an outlet for their growing concerns about privacy and technology. Because you can see our cameras, it's easier to get mad, Langley said. In the U.S., there is no comprehensive law protecting or governing the collection, use, or sale of people's personal data. Langley mentioned a woman he recently met in Cleveland who was vociferously against Flock in her community. When he asked her why she disliked the technology so much, she told him it was ultimately a tool for police to abuse their power. It turned out that police kind of feel the same way as her, Langley said. Conversation he had with police would often turn to officers saying of their colleagues, "We know that person was not good. We had no way to prove it." That resulted in the new audit feature for Flock, which was released as an option earlier this year. It automatically creates an audit log of searches being done on Flock and flags unusual search behavior. Most police customers turned on the feature when it became an option. Misuse proved so rampant that Langley decided Flock needed to make the audit feature standard. Officers who abuse their position are, quote, horrible, Langley said, adding that they should be punished with more than just dismissal. If anyone is going to be the one that spearheads getting rid of abusive cops, sign me up, Langley said. We trust these individuals with deadly weapons. I think a camera is very far from a deadly weapon, but I would say that it's a very powerful tool. We should hold it incredibly accountable. Iran has shaken Trump's support. Is his loyal base sticking with him? As one local puts it, there's a church on every street of the Appalachian community of Kingsport in the U.S. state of Tennessee. Christianity reigns supreme in this working-class area. Above downtown's historic Lamplight Theater, a sign proclaims, "Jesus first in all things." And while more than 300 area churches may be provided spiritual sustenance to this town of 58,000 people, there's another institution that supplies it with economic nourishment. The Holston Army Ammunition Plant churns out explosives used in Patriot missiles, warheads, and other heavy weaponry in the midst of the country's costly and prolonged war with Iran. The war and its knock-on effects on everything, from gas to groceries, has led to a steep decline in President Donald Trump's approval ratings. Recent polling has placed his approval at an historic low of 32%, down 14% from when he first took office in January 2025, with many Republican respondents citing disillusionment with the president's policies. The two big drags on the president's popularity are the cost of living and the Iran war, with one bleeding into the other. The conflict has caused gas prices in the U.S. to spike above $4 a gallon, a painful hike to any U.S. business that relies on transport. But in Kingsport, support for the president approaches an almost religious fervor. The city voted overwhelmingly for Trump in all three of his elections. So did wider Tennessee, a Republican state for more than 25 years. When it comes to the Iran conflict, most residents either outright support the military action or rationalize the war's necessity, despite Trump's repeated campaign promise of no more wars. If he can stop anyone from having a nuclear bomb, then I'm for it, says Pam Robinson, 65, who spent 20 years working at the local chemical plant. David Carter, a bearded veteran who plays Santa Claus at Christmas time, says, "The whole reason we go over there and we keep everything under control there is so that we don't have it in our doorstep." Others are more blunt. "Honestly, I think we should turn them into a parking lot and don't worry about it anymore," says veteran James Camper, 63, wearing a Trump lanyard around his neck as he exits a discount grocery. Veterans account for around 10% of the region's population, and many other households have active duty family members. Robinson, a staunch Christian and independent voter, who says her faith informs her candidate choices, believes the remote nature of the war may be preventing local people from being more upset with Trump. "Let me say this. If it was hand-to-hand and more people were getting killed, people would be banging the doors down," she says. Kingsport Position is a Maine munitions manufacturer, with Holston standing as the only domestic supplier of some essential explosive and propellant components, gives its residents a unique perspective when it comes to the war in Iran. The plant employs around 1,000 people and is just one of many sprawling industrial complexes standing out starkly from the lush Appalachian mountain landscape. "The plant's going to be open regardless of whether we're at war or whether we're not," says Daniel Overstreet, 53, standing next to his Harley Davidson in downtown Kingsport. "It is what it is." He believes Trump and the administration are doing a great job, but there are too many people trying to fight him. He said he would get the gas prices under control, and they were for a while, says Overstreet. He said he was going to get food prices down, but he has no control over that. The president is basically a puppet for Congress and the Senate. His hands are tied to a certain extent. "It's not that people here don't complain about high gas and food prices, inflation, and other economic woes. It's just they don't blame Trump for any of it." "He's done good on some things. I think he needs to check his advisors and see on some things," says Robinson. "I think he's advised wrong on some things." It was Trump himself, however, who announced his decision to strike Iran in February 2026, following failed negotiations. In an 8-minute video posted to social media, he said, "The objective is to defend the American people by eliminating imminent threats from the Iranian regime," and claimed Iran will never have a nuclear weapon. Evangelist William Bogle, 75, voted for Trump every time he ran and believes the president is doing a great job, even though his wife has to stretch a grocery dollar until, you know, is big as a bedsheet. "Trump is just going to have to do a little bit better in some things than he's doing right now," he says. "I know he wants the country to prosper." This stalwart support reflects a deeper truth, sometimes hidden in the polling headlines. Although Trump has lost favor among more traditional Republicans and independent voters, his base, who self-identify with his "Make America Great Again" mantra, remains much more steadfast in backing him. So while much of the U.S. watches to see how much Trump's sliding popularity may damage Republicans in November's midterm elections, here in the Bible Belt, sometimes red is the only option. As voters turned out last week for local elections, the ballot included a single Democratic candidate. Of the county commission's 11 districts, 7 featured only Republicans running, with some unopposed. Many say they can't and won't cross party lines for moral reasons, citing abortion as the single biggest deciding factor, with opposition to socialism and, quote, woke issues too hard for them to ignore. Those fears outweigh any personal criticisms they may have, says David Cotter, 66, a grandfather and Christian as well as a veteran. Trump needs to humble himself more, he concedes, but Carter would only consider a candidate who supports the morals of the population. That means opposing abortion, for example. Those who hold more liberal views exist in Kingsport, but they're vastly in the minority and less vocal. Piercing artist Adam Tague, 44, is a gay, heavily tattooed Democrat working in downtown Kingsport. Before Trump took office, I was wearing like rainbow shirts and everything, says Tague, who was raised Baptist. I kind of toned it down just to feel safer. Trump was triumphant in the 2024 election, in part because of his ability to attract a diverse coalition, including people of all ages and races. But while his MAGA support sticks by him, polling suggests that many young people who helped get him over the line against Kamala Harris are now disillusioned. Mary Herron, 21, who was leaving a boutique cupcake shop with 2 friends, has noticed a difference in attitudes amongst her contemporaries. I'm seeing a shift in the support. That's kind of rare around here, says Herron, a student who works part-time. But I've seen a handful of people who have been like, oh yeah, well, I voted for him and now I'm not with him anymore. Trump first entered politics when the women were in middle school, says her friend Emily Villapando, 21. So a lot of the people that we grew up with kind of just adopted their parents' views. And so now that we're growing up, we're having more responsibilities, says Villapando, who's studying biomedical science and wants to be a doctor. The economy affects a lot of us more. The 3 college students, their friend Caden Bayless makes up the trio, cite women's rights and heavy-handed immigration agents as major concerns. But they are skeptical of major attitude or voting shifts in the region. Bayless said she is hopeful the younger generation can make a change, but given where we live, it would be a very difficult change. Bogle, summing up the Kingsport region, inadvertently speaks to their fears. We live in a great place, and if you're not conservative, don't come here, the preacher says, because you wouldn't be a good fit. But if you're conservative, come here and we'll embrace you. He'll be praying for Trump, he says, as will the more moderate Robinson. All you can do is pray for your leaders, and God will give you what you want in the end, she says. Trump sued over Truth Social's $100,000 early access service. Donald Trump is being sued by 2 U.S. media groups over a new Truth Social service that charges up to $100,000 a month for early access to his posts. The lawsuit was filed on Wednesday in New York federal court by The Intercept and Freedom of the Press Foundation. The suit argues that selling priority access to the president's messages raises serious concerns, describing it as extraordinary, corrupt, and unconstitutional. Trump Trump Media and Technology Group, or TMTG, said the lawsuit was brought by, quote, left-wing activists seeking to censor the president. The BBC has approached the White House for comment. TMTG has previously dismissed concerns about the paid service. The paid Truth Social service offers subscribers near instant delivery of Trump's posts, arriving seconds before they appear for the general public. The plaintiffs say those moments matter because Trump often uses the platform to announce major developments, such as during the Iran war, that can move financial markets. They argue the setup gives an unfair advantage to those who can afford it, creating a system where market-sensitive information reaches paying clients first. More than 10 firms now pay up to $100,000 a month for fast access to Truth Social posts. Trump Media and Technology Group has said the product is aimed at businesses seeking faster data feeds and has dismissed concerns about how the information is used. The company unveiled the service called Truth API in mid-July and said it would deliver posts from Trump and other high-profile accounts in milliseconds. Trump is the most followed person on the platform, with about 13 million followers, ahead of his eldest son, Donald Trump Jr., who was around 7.5 million. Seth Stern, chief of advocacy at the Freedom of the Press Foundation, said Trump selling priority access to news he generates for the benefit of a private company he controls is so blatantly corrupt and unconstitutional that it would have been hard to even fathom just a few years ago. And David Brailo, chief legal officer at The Intercept, said nothing could be more antithetical to the free, independent press than the president charging for early access to his public announcements. The lawsuit described Truth API as a scheme and a money-making opportunity, noting that Trump holds the largest stake in TMTG through a revocable trust that owns about 41% of the company, a stake worth more than $1 billion. He is the trust's sole beneficiary. Responding to the lawsuit, a TMTG spokesperson said, "Information from President Trump is disseminated by countless platforms and news outlets, many of which offer subscription APIs. One of those channels is Truth Social, which was founded as an uncancelable haven for free speech after the president was unjustly deplatformed. Now, left-wing activists are trying to wrongfully weaponize the courts to censor him again and harm our shareholders." The spokesperson also accused the Freedom of the Press Foundation of violating Truth Social's terms of service. UK defends seizing Shadow Fleet tanker after Putin threat. The UK government has defended its seizure of a Russian Shadow Fleet oil tanker in the English Channel after Russian President Vladimir Putin threatened to respond in kind. The Smyrtos has been anchored off Weymouth after Royal Marines commandos intercepted and boarded the vessel in a first-of-its-kind operation to disrupt the sanctioned tanker in June. The vessel's captain, A.J. Pant, has been charged with breaching Russian sanctions, accused of directly or indirectly supplying or delivering prohibited Russian oil. Overseeing Russian Navy drills in the Pacific Ocean, Putin scolded Western countries for seizing our vessels, branding such action nothing other than piracy and banditry. Western nations allege Russia has been operating a, quote, shadow fleet of hundreds of vessels to evade international sanctions imposed on its oil exports. These vessels stand accused of using complex ownership structures and various tactics to obscure the origin of their cargo, masking their link to Russia. The UK Ministry of Defense says Russia has a fleet of more than 700 vessels responsible for carrying 75% of the country's sanctioned oil. This oil is a critical lifeline from the Kremlin in sustaining Russia's illegal war in Ukraine, the MOD says. On Wednesday, Putin warned Western countries against seizing more of these tankers, saying, "If these plans are put into practice, we will have to respond in kind." And not necessarily in the waters where raids on our ships and vessels are planned, but wherever we deem it necessary and appropriate, anywhere. Viktor Liina, commander of Russia's Pacific Fleet, accused Western countries such as Britain and France of operating their own shadow fleets. "We have a capacity to inspect and detain vessels of unfriendly states and their shadow fleets, and interagency cooperation is in place, ready to begin addressing these challenges," Liina said. In response to Putin's comments, the UK government said Britain's armed forces and law enforcement officers had boarded the Smyrtos in full accordance with international law. "The UK is disrupting and deterring shadow fleet vessels and their harmful maritime activity, which is fueling Russia's war with Ukraine," a government spokesman said. The spokesperson said, "Unlike Russia's shadow fleet, UK armed forces and commercial vessels operate firmly in line with international maritime law." The Smyrtos continues to be detained by the Department of Transport at a port near Weymouth in southern England, where it is being monitored by British authorities. The ship owner is responsible for the upkeep of the vessel, including provision of supplies for crew members on board. But 22 out of the original 25 crew members were repatriated in July. Putin's warning comes as the European Union intensifies pressure on Russia's shadow fleet. In his remarks to Russian sailors, Putin singled out the EU, accusing member states of violating international maritime law and, quote, "attempting to restrict the movement of vessels belonging to our economic operators." Anita Hipper, the EU's foreign affairs spokesperson, said European nations would not be deterred by Russian threats. "For us, it is a priority to limit Russia's capacity to generate revenue to finance its war, including curbing the activity of the shadow fleet and its enablers," Hipper said. She said the EU would continue to work with our partners to call out Russia's irresponsible and dangerous actions and to uphold international law. Many Western countries imposed sanctions on Russian energy following Russia's full-scale invasion of Ukraine in 2022. Moscow has been accused of dodging them by shipping oil on aged tankers, often with obscure ownership or insurance. To combat this tactic, in 2024, the EU began sanctioning individual shadow fleet vessels. Putin's Dark Fleet, as the European Council, the bloc's top group of national leaguers, put it. More than 630 vessels are sanctioned as of mid-August 2026, meaning they are banned from EU ports. Meanwhile, several individual European countries have been seizing or detaining Russian-linked vessels, or have carried out boardings or detentions when sanctions violations are suspected. More recently, the Italian Navy, in conjunction with other EU countries, boarded a tanker in the central Mediterranean, suspected of not being entitled to fly the flag it claimed. Although that inspection did not result in a seizure of the vessel, others have. Since the start of the year, 9 Shadow Fleet tankers suspected of circumventing sanctions have been seized around the EU. Travis Kelce shares first details from his wedding to Taylor Swift. Quote, best night of my life. American football player Travis Kelce has reflected on his wedding to Taylor Swift, telling U.S. media that their nuptials were, quote, the best night of my life. Kelce and Swift tied the knot on July 3 at New York's Madison Square Garden in a star-studded event that was largely kept private. Few details from the ceremony have been shared publicly, and Kelce's comments on Wednesday marked the first he's shared since the couple were wed by comedic actor Adam Sandler. It was kind of cool to live out my childhood dream of being in that venue, the mecca of all sports venues, being able to get married there, Kelce told reporters at the Kansas City Chiefs training camp in Missouri. Kelce called the wedding the best night of my life, thanking guests who attended and calling it a, quote, crazy night. The NFL star and the award-winning singer have kept much of the details of the wedding private, and there have been no official photos released of the ceremony held inside the stadium. A litany of Hollywood A-list stars, such as actors Hugh Grant and Jason Sudeikis, singer Benson Boone, and model Gigi Hadid, were in attendance. Kelce said he had wanted to attend a game when the New York Knicks basketball team were having a good playoff run last year, but had other commitments. The team ended up winning the NBA championships for the first time in nearly 6 decades. My wife went when I was stuck in a minicamp, so I didn't get my opportunity to go there, he said, referring to Swift as his wife, publicly for the first time. She sat courtside at Game 4 of the NBA Finals when the Knicks pulled off a stunning upset against the San Antonio Spurs in a 107-106 finish. I can't thank the owners of MSG enough for allowing us to get the opportunity to do that, knowing that we wanted a private event and everything, and it was perfect, he added. Later, he joked that the AC was cooking inside the venue, an apparent reference to the heat wave that swept over the country over the Independence Day weekend. The couple's nuptials were shrouded in secrecy, despite the events shutting down a part of New York City, the most populous city in the U.S. Much of the event still was wrapped in uncertainty as to whether the couple had already wed in days prior, or whether the event might just be a party. But hours after a lengthy list of celebrities were seen entering the venue in gowns and suits, large screens attached to the arena announced publicly that the famous couple were officially wed. Kelce noted it was a fun off-season, but said he was now excited to return to training and American football. Kelce, who turns 37 in October, has won 3 Super Bowl championships with the Chiefs. The team did not make the NFL playoffs last year for the first time in 10 seasons. Many believe the upcoming season, which begins next month, could be his last, but the tight end hasn't said whether retirement could be next. I still have got a lot of love for this game, he said. I want to go out there and prove to myself that I can play at a better level than I did last year. This is always going to be my sanctuary, he said, of being back on the field. You need to have this time of grinding with the guys, being around them all day, starting to create that chemistry and standard for how we are going to do things. This year, it's ramped up even more. Eurovision Song Contest 2027 to be held in Burgas, Bulgaria. The competition will take place in the city, which is close to the Black Sea, from May 12 to 15. The European Broadcasting Union, or EBU, and Bulgarian National Television, BNT, announced on Thursday. It comes after Bulgarian singer Dara won this year's contest in Vienna, Austria, in May, her country's first Eurovision win, with her pneumatic dance anthem, Bangaranga. Eurovision Song Contest director Martin Green said they were delighted with the next choice of destination, adding that Burgas would bring something really special to the competition. The contest, including rehearsals, the semifinals, and grand final, will be held at Bulgaria's newest sports and entertainment venue, Arena Burgas, which was opened in 2023. This has been Jane with the BBC World News for Thursday, August 13, 2026.
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2: Here's the forecast for the Boston and South Shore area on the Talking Information Center from the National Weather Service. For today, cloudy, chance of rain, even a thunderstorm, temperatures in the mid-80s. Clear overnight, though, temperatures in the mid-60s. Friday, the sun comes back, temperatures into the mid-80s. The sun rose this morning at 5:50, setting this evening at 7:48. 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
10: Hello, this is Jean at the Talking Information Center, reading news stories from Reuters for Thursday, August 13, 2026. After U.S. criticism, Israel ties Lebanon withdrawal to Hezbollah disarmament, by Mayan Lubel and Maya Gabaili. Jerusalem, Beirut. Israel won't withdraw from southern Lebanon until Hezbollah is disarmed, the defense minister said on Thursday, qualifying remarks he made a day earlier that had suggested Israeli forces would occupy the territory indefinitely and drew U.S. criticism. Israel seized a swath of South Lebanon during a war with Hezbollah earlier this year and has said it will keep forces there to shield northern Israel from attack by the Iran-backed group, which ignited the latest hostilities when it opened fire at Israel 2 days into the U.S.-Israeli war on Iran. Israel's offensive uprooted hundreds of thousands of Lebanese, most of them members of Hezbollah's Shiite Muslim constituency. During a visit to southern Lebanon on Wednesday, Defense Minister Israel Katz said he and Prime Minister Benjamin Netanyahu had been unequivocally clear that we are not withdrawing from this security zone, adding, we will cleanse this area and ensure the security of the northern residents. Following his statement, a U.S. State Department official said a permanent Israeli military presence in South Lebanon was not consistent with commitments set out in Israel's U.S.-backed deal with Lebanon's government. The deal foresees a progressive Israeli withdrawal linked to the verified disarmament of the group. The United States expects all parties to act in a manner consistent with the framework they agreed to, and Israel clearly stated that it has no territorial ambitions in Lebanon, the U.S. official said in written remarks distributed to journalists. Hezbollah, founded by Iran's Revolutionary Guards in 1982, strongly opposes Beirut's talks with Israel and has ruled out any discussion of its weapons before an Israeli withdrawal. On Thursday, Katz said Israel would not withdraw from the security zone in Lebanon as long as Hezbollah is not disarmed and the threat of Hezbollah in all of Lebanon is not removed. I have instructed the IDF to prepare for an extended presence in the area to protect the combat forces and the communities until this goal is fully achieved, Katz added, in a ceremony marking an Israeli settlement establishment in the occupied West Bank. Netanyahu's Likud party, to which Katz belongs, is looking to bolster its security credentials among voters ahead of an election on October 27. Israel's first since the Hamas-led October 7, 2023 attacks. Katz's statement echoed recent remarks by Netanyahu on Gaza and Hamas. On Sunday, Netanyahu said that U.S. President Donald Trump's latest Gaza roadmap was unacceptable and that Israel would not withdraw before Hamas is disarmed. The U.S. brokered deal between Lebanon and Israel leaves Israeli troops inside Lebanon until Hezbollah is disarmed and the Lebanese military takes control of the south, a process involving pilot zones. The U.S. State Department official said the Lebanese military was implementing the first pilot zones, and Washington will continue to support full implementation of that process. Beirut resident Hussam Maneh said Israel cannot remain occupiers. There have been previous experiences. They occupied Lebanon and then withdrew in one way or another, whether through political negotiation or through war, he said. Iran's state media mock Trump over airplane switch. Meme shows him hiding in a catering truck. By Emily Giles, Aloui Ilweli, and Mallory Ghazi. Dubai. Iran's state media has mocked U.S. President Donald Trump after new details emerged about his secret aircraft switch during a visit to Turkey, saying it showed just how nervous he is about the Islamic Republic's power. Again, Trump, with his new scandal, has become the top subject in the U.S. media these days, a scandal stemming from fear of Iran's military power, a power that caused Trump last month, while returning from Turkey, to secretly switch his plane, said a presenter on state television, adding that the episode has become a source of humiliation for Trump. A threat that Air Force One could be targeted by a shoulder-fired missile prompted the Secret Service to secretly move Trump onto a smaller government jet, a person briefed on the matter said. The threat emerged on the final day of Trump's visit to Ankara for the NATO summit, the source said, as tensions run high due to the ongoing U.S. war on Iran. The Secret Service deemed the threat to be credible and imminent, prompting an extraordinary operation to conceal the U.S. president's movements. The New York Times reported that U.S. officials were alarmed to discover that Iranians knew where Trump was staying in Ankara, including the exact floor of his hotel. Tehran has not officially commented on the allegations or on the airplane switch. The White House could not be immediately reached out of working hours. Billboards and murals around Tehran take aim at the U.S. president and Israel, showing images from Trump lying in a coffin to drowning in the sea. While the new Supreme Leader Mojtaba Khamenei last month pledged vengeance for the death of his father and predecessor, who was killed on the first day of the war. Trump and a small group of aides used a catering truck to switch from the big blue and white presidential aircraft to a smaller, nondescript C-32A jet for the flight out of Turkey on July 8, while Air Force One departed separately, carrying senior administration officials, White House staff, and the media, according to the first source. Iran's embassy in South America said a post on X that Trump will be hidden in a trash can before long. It was accompanied by a meme picture of Trump inside a catering box full of food. The X account often goes viral for the social media memes it shares, which Iranian state media have reported. It is listed on the official website page of the embassy. The Washington Post first reported details of the plane switch operation. In 2024, the U.S. Justice Department charged an Iranian man in connection with an alleged plot ordered by Iran's Revolutionary Guards to assassinate Trump, then U.S. president-elect. Tehran denied those accusations in September 2024. Iranian hardliners who have been talking about taking revenge for the assassination of Iran's supreme leader on February 28, as well as some other senior political and military officials in Iran, are basking in the fact that the United States was so afraid and concerned about President Trump's safety and security, said Ali Vaez, Deputy Program Director for the Middle East and North Africa at the International Crisis Group. Iran and the United States remain at loggerheads over efforts to agree a permanent end to the war in the Gulf, according to a senior Iranian source who said there had been no progress in talks to revive the interim deal. During a podcast on Iran's semi-official Tasnim news agency, commentator Alireza Majidi recounted a 2018 visit by Trump to the Ain al-Assad base in Iraq, a country where Iran enjoys support from armed groups. Trump himself described the extraordinary security measures he had to go through on that trip. "If you had seen what we had to go through with the darkened plane, with all windows closed, with no lights on whatsoever anywhere, pitch black. I have never seen anything like it," CNN quoted Trump as speaking to reporters at the base in Iraq. Ukraine's farmers despair as Russia's Black Sea blockade traps their harvest. By Olena Harmash. Zhytomyr region, Ukraine. Ukrainian farmer Serhiy Rybalko lost two-thirds of his land when Russia occupied a large part of southern Ukraine at the start of the invasion in 2022. Now he is suffering a different kind of torment as a potentially good harvest is thrown into jeopardy by a Russian campaign of attacks that has almost halted agricultural exports from Ukraine's Black Sea ports. Ukraine is among the world's largest producers of wheat, corn, and sunflower seeds, and around 90% of its exports of such crops go through the Black Sea. Compounding the problem, Ukraine's wheat harvesting campaign is at its peak. Rybalko's grain storage is already nearly full, and Ukraine's corn harvest is due to start next month. There is nowhere to send this grain, The 57-year-old farmer said as he stood at his silo, "This is a complete disaster for farmers." Previously, Rybalko sold to major Ukrainian grain exporter Nibulon and to local processing plants, but now no one is buying, he said. Nibulon did not respond to a request for comment. Everything has just stopped. Finances have ground to a halt. Revenue streams have dried up. There are no exports, Rybalko said. Farming accounts for nearly 60% of Ukraine's export requests for comment. Everything has just stopped. Finances have ground to a halt. Revenue streams have dried up. There are no exports, Rybalko said.

Inflation has major implications for inflation, as record heat waves and war in the Middle East, as well as in Ukraine, drive up costs. Ukraine supplies around 6% of the world's wheat and around 11% of its corn, said Denis Marchuk, deputy head of Ukraine's main farmers union, UAC. He warned of famine in some import-dependent countries across Africa and the Middle East, which are major buyers of Ukrainian grain, unless supplies arrived on time. Ukraine expects a grain harvest of about 60 million tons this year, almost the same as in 2025. But this time round, farmers have little hope for next year's crops. Without exports, they cannot raise enough money for the next harvesting cycle. While global benchmark Chicago grain prices hit their highest in more than a year in July, in response to Black Sea disruption and anxiety about shortages globally, domestic Ukrainian prices have slumped as local supplies have accumulated. According to analysts' assessments of all cereal crops, farmers will only be able to make a profit out of exporting wheat, and they will be unable to cover production costs for other grains. These funds are needed to continue purchasing fuel, pay wages, and prepare for the sowing of winter crops, said Marchuk. Rybalko, who borrowed heavily to rebuild his business after the start of the war, says his farm needs to make about 20 million hryvnias, 447,074 dollars a month during the harvest campaign to service loans, pay wages, and buy fuel. Without those funds, the autumn fieldwork campaign was under threat, he said. The Black Sea, whose waters are shared by Bulgaria, Georgia, Romania, and Turkey, as well as Russia and Ukraine, is used to ship crude oil and refined products in addition to grain. Before the blockade, Ukraine shipped around 4 to 5 million metric tons a month of agricultural exports via the waterway, according to data from Ukraine's agriculture ministry. The country's shipments were also disrupted at the start of the war when the fears of a food crisis prompted the United Nations and Turkey to broker a deal allowing Ukrainian grain through the Black Sea. Although Russia exited that agreement in 2023, Ukraine launched its own grain corridor along the western coast of the Black Sea through the waters of NATO members Romania and Bulgaria. Shipments have nearly stopped again, as in July and early August, Russia launched more than 70 attacks on Ukraine's Black Sea port infrastructure and 62 strikes on vessels, the Ukrainian Port Administration said. Data on Wednesday showed grain exports plunged by 75% year-on-year in the first 2 weeks of August. Russia says its attacks target legitimate military infrastructure, logistics, and vessels transporting foreign weapons. Grain can keep for several years if properly stored and dried, but Ukraine's shortage of storage capacity could reach 11 million tons, the agriculture minister has said. Officials have asked Ukraine's partners to help provide specialized bags for temporary on-farm storage. They also say alternative export routes are urgently needed and that finding them could prove much harder than before. In early 2022, when Black Sea ports were blocked, agricultural exports were rerouted on railways and roads through Ukraine's western borders. Oleh Nivivsky from the Kyiv School of Economics said the scope for negotiating alternative routes had narrowed, in part because of a deterioration in relations with neighboring Poland, whose farmers have previously objected to competition from cheaper Ukrainian grain. A stricter trade regime with the European Union, lower water levels in the Danube River, and Russian strikes on railway infrastructure have also limited Ukraine's options. Ukraine should prepare for the possibility that the economic consequences of the port blockades may be no less severe or even worse than last time, Nivivsky said on Telegram.
The central bank said last month that Ukraine would lose about 2%

0: $1.5 billion in hard currency revenues in the remaining part of the year due to the blockade. Its farmers face about $3 billion in losses due to more expensive logistics, the UAC estimated, while Marchuk said it was too early to estimate the threat of bankruptcies. Already, the agricultural sector's wartime losses have exceeded $90 billion since 2022, and arable land under cultivation has shrunk by nearly a quarter due to active combat, heavy mining and shelling, and lack of irrigation. The government has introduced an emergency aid package for farmers, expanding state loan programs, easing lending requirements, and reducing interest rates for working capital loans. But on the agricultural front line, farmers need more help. The harvest compared to last year's, and the wheat too, is almost twice as good, Felix Fyodorov, a farm director in the Kharkiv region, told Reuters, but prices are half of what they were last year. As Rybalko struggled to pay wages and taxes, he was forced to sell some of his early wheat at a low price just to raise cash and pay for a few days of diesel. The most pressing problem is to somehow secure the next year's harvest. If Ukraine does not sow its crops today, if Ukraine does not sow rapeseed, which is needed by the Poles and the Germans, does not sow its wheat, does not sow its winter crops, and does not prepare the soil for spring work, then in a year's time, we will see a real food crisis. Congo reports Ebola death in new province, officials says. By Reuters. Dakar. Democratic Republic of Congo health authorities have identified a person who has died from Ebola in a province not previously affected by the ongoing outbreak, an official told Reuters, raising fears of wider transmission from multiple exposures before and after the patient's death. The case involves a motorcycle taxi driver who traveled to Bas-Yul province, where no cases had previously been reported, from Haut-Uel province, where cases had already been confirmed, Jean-Jacques Muyembe, head of Congo's National Institute for Biomedical Research, told Reuters. The patient died in Bas-Yul's capital, Bouta, after developing hemorrhagic symptoms consistent with Ebola, and tested positive for the virus after he died, Muyembe said. Haut-Uel, one of five provinces affected by the outbreak, which was announced on May 15, has recorded 113 confirmed cases, according to the latest available government data published on Tuesday. Bas-Yul would not be added to the list of affected provinces until there is a case involving local transmission. But Muyembe said the motorcycle taxi driver visited several health facilities before his death, and fellow motorcycle taxi drivers tried to retrieve his body, prompting the local police to intervene, raising fears that several people may have been infected. The ongoing Ebola outbreak, Congo's 17th, has so far infected 4,566 people, including 2,128 deaths, according to government data released on Wednesday. The number of cases makes it the second largest outbreak on record, behind the outbreak in West Africa that landed from 2014 to 2016. Italy's Meloni has a youth problem as election approaches. By Anna Uras and Gavin Jones. Rome. Italian Prime Minister Giorgia Meloni's government is increasingly unpopular among young voters, opinion polls show, a trend that could prove costly ahead of a national election due next year. Since taking office in 2022, Meloni has done little on the economic front to increase opportunities for the young, analysts say, while passing a raft of law and order measures that often disproportionately affect them. The result is a disaffection among 18 to 34-year-olds that may be crucial at a 2027 election, shaping up as a neck-and-neck race between her rightist coalition and the center-left opposition. Younger voters are clearly leaning towards the center-left. Lorenzo Preliasco, head of the U-Trend polling agency, told Reuters. Meloni's coalition, comprising her Brothers of Italy party, FDI, Matteo Salvini's League and Foreign Minister Antonio Tajani's more moderate Forza Italia, now commands less than 30% of voting support among under-35s, Preliasco said. That compares with almost 50% in the same age group for the opposition bloc dominated by the Democratic Party, PD, the Five Star Movement, and the Left Green Alliance, ABS. At the peak of Meloni's popularity in 2023, U-Trend polling showed her party alone attracted roughly the same support among young people as the whole ruling coalition does now. Young Italians also present the same gender gap seen in other European countries, with men tending to vote for more for the right and women favoring the left, according to a study last year by Milan's Bocconi University, based on data from polling firm SWG. The sharpest party divides showed support for Meloni's FDI at 15% among 18 to 29-year-old men and just 4.2% among women, while Five Star was backed by 18% of women under 30 and just 5.1% of men. Lorenzo De Sio, political science professor at Rome's Luiss University, said the main reason for young people's hostility towards the government was its inertia on economic policy. Meloni has made no significant economic reforms, he said. That is fine if you benefit from the status quo, but very bad for those least protected by it, which often means young people. Meloni's office declined to answer questions from Reuters for this article. Italy's employment rate among 15 to 24-year-olds is the lowest in the 21-nation Eurozone, Eurostat data shows, and it invests less in education than almost all its partners in the bloc. A young graduate in Germany earns on average 80% more than an Italian peer, according to the Bank of Italy, and tens of thousands of young Italians leave the country every year in search of better prospects abroad. The government's approval rating among under-35 voters is just 25%, compared with 35% among the overall population, U-Trend data shows. Meloni also faces competition for what remains of the youth vote in her own ideological camp. National Future, a far-right opposition party formed in February by former Army General Roberto Vannacci, is already polling at about 7%. Surveys show its strongest support comes from middle-aged men, but Vannacci also has a significant following among anti-immigrant urban youths who like his pledge to return thousands of migrants to their countries of origin. Vannacci is certainly holding up better with young voters than the ruling parties are, Preliasco said. The government's security measures have affected a range of groups, from prisoners to migrants, but young people have often found themselves in the eye of the storm. After cracking down on rave parties in Meloni's first law decree 4 years ago, subsequent government steps have targeted production of so-called light cannabis, disruptive street protests, squatters, and juvenile crime. A nationwide student protest dubbed No Meloni Day in November last year saw thousands march against the security decrees, education spending cuts, and Meloni's support for Israel in Gaza. In one of its latest moves, the government last month presented a bill to change the rules on the criminal responsibility of minors. Those aged between 14 and 17 who commit crimes will be considered fully responsible unless proven otherwise, reversing current rules by which a judge must show they understood the implications of their actions. A 2023 decree toughening sanctions for offending minors has already triggered a 50% rise in the juvenile prison population, according to prisoners' rights group Antigone. Yet while teenagers are to be fully responsible for their crimes, They cannot receive sex education in school without their parents' written consent under another government step. Meloni's failure to attract the young has often been masked by voter apathy. Turnout in Italy is normally low among under-35s, who, rather than express their dissatisfaction by voting against the government, have simply opted not to vote. However, this trend reversed abruptly at a referendum in March on a reform of the justice system championed by Meloni. Some 67% of under-35s cast a ballot, with 60% of them rejecting the reform, compared with an overall turnout of 59%, of whom 54% voted no. Sensing trouble, days before the crucial referendum, Meloni had joined an irreverent podcast hosted by a popular rapper in a bid to reach younger voters. The referendum showed what impact the young can have if they vote en masse, De Sio said. At the next election, they could be decisive. Swiss government urges parliament to reject initiative opposing EU deal. By Reuters. Zurich. The Swiss government on Thursday recommended that parliament reject an initiative aimed at blocking a new agreement between Switzerland and the European Union that would mark the biggest overhaul in bilateral economic relations in a generation. Backed by the billionaire founders of Swiss asset manager and private equity firm Partners Group, the so-called Compass Initiative aims to protect Swiss independence by broadening the scope of compulsory referendums on state treaties. Agreed in December 2024, the EU-Swiss deal is currently being debated in the Swiss Parliament. If passed, it is likely to face a referendum in 2027 at the earliest. The ruling Federal Council said the Compass Initiative would create legal uncertainty, disrupt Switzerland's established democratic system, and threaten legal and economic stability. Instead of clarity, it creates more uncertainty and problems, Justice Minister Beat Jans told a press conference. The initiative seeks to make international treaties require approval from not just a majority of voters, but also a majority of its 26 cantons, which would raise the bar for passing such accords. It also opposes the so-called dynamic alignment of laws foreseen under the EU-Swiss deal, in which Switzerland, subject to its own constitutional safeguards, adapts its legislation to relevant changes in EU law. The Federal Council said the initiative's provisions on the adoption of law under international treaties are so unclearly formulated that they would create serious legal uncertainty. The initiative will be put to a referendum after gathering enough signatures, although no date has yet been decided. Blast at Rotterdam Port Energy Facility kills one person. By Charlotte van Kampenhout and Inti Landoro. Amsterdam. A blast at a storage facility for petroleum products at the Netherlands' Rotterdam port killed one person and wounded several others on Thursday, officials said, adding that the cause was unknown. A spokesperson for major energy commodities trading company Gunvor said an incident occurred during maintenance work on a storage tank. Pardon me. A police spokesperson said that there was no immediate sign of sabotage and that all possible scenarios were under investigation. Rotterdam is Europe's largest port and comprises oil refineries, liquefied natural gas terminals, and multiple petrochemical facilities. Shell, ExxonMobil, and Gunvor Energy are among the energy majors operating at the port. The explosion occurred at around 11:30 a.m. Gunvor said it was cooperating with local authorities. Shell said its operations at the port were unaffected by the blast. A Rotterdam port spokesperson said LNG terminals were not affected. ExxonMobil shut all units at its 191,000 barrels a day Rotterdam refinery due to a power outage, consultancy Wood Mackenzie said in an alert to clients seen by Reuters. ExxonMobil did not immediately respond to a request for comment. Rotterdam Port said there was no connection between the blast and the power outage. Total darkness, then sunset, as full eclipse wows spectators in Spain. By Corina Pons, Tom Little, and David Latona. Madrid, Reykjavik. Spectators across Spain watched in wonder, some whipping off their protective glasses and rising to their feet in unison, as a rare total solar eclipse swept across the north of the country on Wednesday evening, plunging it into darkness. Spain deployed a massive police contingent and set up special viewing spots across rural areas that offered the best views of the spectacle. Viewers in Buitrago de la Soya, a rural district north of Madrid, clapped and cheered as the sky dimmed and Bailey's beads, bright points of sunlight that shine around the edge of the moon during a total eclipse, glistened on the horizon just after 8:30 p.m., lasting barely a minute. It's impressive how the colors return little by little after totality, first the reds, then the blues, just like at dawn and sunset, totally deceiving your brain, said economist Diego Fernandez, 32. Rafael Jimenez, 50, a resident of Madrid, said the event felt like science fiction. It was an absurd scene. We even got soaked when the garden sprinklers kicked in, he said. And then, just like that, we were watching the sunset again. Spain's turn with the eclipse followed shortly after a less remarkable spectacle over much of overcast Iceland, although a break in the clouds in the far west of the Nordic country allowed holidaymakers and locals a glimpse of the celestial phenomenon. The eclipse was hidden behind clouds in central Reykjavik, although the darkness of the totality was still evident. It was like a whole day just came at once, and I felt goosebumps because it just made us think about the shortness of life, how time can be different, and it depends on your perspective, lawyer Eduarda Ortiz, 33, told Reuters in the Icelandic capital. Millions of people gathered in Iceland and northern Spain to witness Western Europe's first total solar eclipse in 27 years. Brian May, a former guitarist for the rock band Queen, was among them. He traveled to an observatory in Spain's Teruel province and chronicled the experience on his Instagram page. Here we go, the sun is disappearing, it's amazing, he said, as the eclipse reached its climax and bystanders burst into cheers and applause after a countdown. In Spain, authorities were expecting up to 6 million visitors in mostly rural areas under the eclipse's path across the north of Spain and the Balearic Islands. The Iberian Peninsula last witnessed a total solar eclipse in 1912, but another is due on August 2, 2027, and an annular eclipse will follow in January 2028, completing the so-called Iberian Eclipse Trio. The uncanny sensation when day briefly turns to twilight and some animals fall quiet, while the moon passes directly between the Earth and the Sun, has often been seen through history as an omen of cosmic struggle or a sign of divine power. For Spain, the event has been a chance to showcase its less traveled regions and draw tourists from its overcrowded beach resorts. Some seized the opportunity to get married, according to local press reports. The eclipse took place in one of the country's highest risk periods for wildfires, with emergency crews fighting various fires on Wednesday, including a large one in the southern Andalusia region. Authorities rolled out a large-scale police operation and public safety campaign to make sure the crowds did not set off wildfires. A small fire erupted near an eclipse viewing point in the town of Peñíscola in the Valencia region, local authorities said. The fire began in a vehicle and spread to 33 more before firefighters brought it under control, they said. Emergency crews, including aircraft, were dispatched to the area. The authorities dispatched 25,000 police officers to guarantee security around the eclipse observation sites and deployed nearly 100 planes and helicopters. As of late Wednesday, no wildfire incident tied to eclipse chasers was reported. In Reykjavik, glasses that allow spectators to view the phenomenon without damaging their eyes have been sold out for days, as the country of roughly 400,000 people welcomed up to 80,000 visitors. Totality reached Iceland's westernmost coast at about 5:44 p.m., casting the far west of the island nation into total darkness for up to 2 minutes and 13 seconds. The event has drawn both casual observers and eclipse chasers, enthusiasts who crisscross the globe to be in the path of totality whenever and wherever an eclipse occurs. In Spain, 43-year-old Gemma, who did not give her last name, said she left the Butrago de la Soya viewing point. "Everyone tells you about it, but it is more beautiful than you imagine." UK's Farage, pardon me, a small technical problem. Reform UK's Farage faces off against Count Binface in election, by Andrew McCaskill. London. Voters cast their ballots on Thursday in a local English election pitting Nigel Farage against his main challenger, a comedian dressed as a trash can, in a test of opposition to the Reform UK leader's brand of populist politics. After weeks of facing accusations that he failed to properly declare millions of pounds received from a wealthy backer, Farage abruptly resigned from Parliament last month to seek a new mandate in a People Against the Establishment election in the seaside resort of Clacton. While Farage aims to demonstrate his strong local support to bolster his position against the charges, the decision by major parties not to put up candidates has left him facing more than 30 rivals, including comedians and independents, in what will be the longest ballot paper in British political history. His main rival is likely to be Count Binface, a silver cape-clad character created by comedian Jonathan Harvey, who has run against three prime ministers over the last decade to poke fun at them. Joke candidates are a normal feature of British elections, where it only costs £500, $676, to enter a contest, but they're usually not the main competition. Farage said last month the vote would allow his constituents to judge the allegations that he failed to properly declare a £5 million, $6.8 million donation from a billionaire. Lawmakers must normally declare donations received in the year before an election within a month of taking office, and Parliament's Standards Commissioner has opened an investigation into whether any rules were broken. If Farage is found to have breached the rules, he could face sanctions that trigger another election in the area. Farage has repeatedly denied having an obligation to disclose the donation, which he said was a personal gift. The area of Clacton in eastern England was once a popular holiday destination for Londoners, but is now a fading seaside town that includes the village of Jawick, rated as the nation's most deprived neighborhood. Meta says it has taken down 756,000 Australian teen accounts as ban enforcement looms. By Reuters. Sydney. Facebook and Instagram owner Meta said on Thursday it had taken down more than 750,000 accounts it suspected were held by Australians aged under 16 since a world-first ban on teen accounts, and promised more action in the face of possible regulatory intervention. The company said it had deactivated 462,000 suspect Instagram accounts and 294,000 suspect Facebook accounts from just before the Australian social media ban went live in December to June, up from 331,000 Instagram accounts and 173,000 Facebook accounts it said it had removed by January. The world's largest social media company has said it wants to comply with a law it and other platforms have vocally opposed, just as Australia's internet regulator considers an enforcement lawsuit against platforms, including some that Meta owns, that it says have failed to take sufficient steps to comply with the law. No other platforms have released compliance data that matches the date range given by Meta, but Australian government figures and multiple independent studies have shown more than 8 in 10 under-16s were still on social media in the ban's first months. The Australian government proposed the landmark law, which came into effect on December 10, on concerns about social media's impact on the physical and mental health of children and young teens. With other countries around the world considering similar age restrictions, Australia has accused the platforms of intentionally setting the ban up to fail and has introduced a law to double the maximum penalty for noncompliance to $99 million Australian dollars, $69.75 million American dollars, and give the regulator greater document discovery powers. Representatives of Meta, TikTok, YouTube owner Google, and Snapchat are scheduled to give evidence in a parliamentary inquiry about the changes on Friday, as are regulatory and government officials. Enforcement is ongoing, and these numbers will continue to grow, Meta said in a statement. We share the Australian government's goal of ensuring young people have safe, age-appropriate experiences online, and we are meeting our obligations under the law, the company added. The 2025 Australian trial of age assurance technology found products on the market could effectively support a ban. Most large platforms, including Meta's, rolled out photo-based age estimation software, although they say they typically first subject users to age inference, or assuming a person's age based on their online activity. Meta said it was using AI to analyze user profiles for contextual clues that an account may belong to someone under 16, such as birthday celebrations or mentions of school grades, and to analyze reports about suspected underage accounts. The company added that it had removed the option for a person to make more attempts to set up an account if their previous account was deleted. In record U.S. wildfire season, firefighter entrapments hit 20-year high. By Andrew Hay. U.S. firefighting personnel are being overrun by wildfires at the highest rate in two decades, leading to 6 deaths and dozens of injuries this year, federal data showed, a grim count during a record-setting fire season in the United States. There have been 12 entrapments so far in 2026, according to the Wildland Fire Lessons Learned Center, a federal agency, already more than the full year average of 9 in the last 20 years and the highest year-to-date number since 2006. Wildfire entrapments are life-threatening situations in which fire behavior compromises the escape routes or safety zones of firefighting personnel. The sheer number and scale of wildfires this year, which experts attribute in part to climate change caused by burning fossil fuels, means increased risk for firefighting personnel. 7 active and retired fighters told Reuters they were also concerned firefighters were taking unusual risks because of an all-out approach to stopping fires mandated by the Trump administration. They also questioned the impact of U.S. Forest Service staffing cuts as part of broader federal downsizing. A spokesperson for the U.S. Forest Service, part of the Department of Agriculture that has historically taken the lead on fighting wildfires, said firefighter safety was the agency's highest priority, and investigations were ongoing into the incidents of firefighters being trapped by flames. The USFS did not immediately respond to requests for comment on the impact of all-out fire suppression tactics and staffing cuts. The newly created U.S. Wildland Fire Service, which aims to consolidate federal firefighting forces under the Interior Department, said it was reviewing the entrapments to improve firefighter safety. After a historically low winter snowpack, record temperatures, and decades of drought in the U.S. West, the country is facing an intense fire season. The National Interagency Fire Center said 6.4 million acres have burned to date, the highest August 12 level on record, and about five times the area burned in Europe this year. U.S. firefighters have had to respond to over 46,500 wildfires, the highest number in over a decade. That means they face danger for longer periods of time in drier, more extreme fire conditions, which heightens risks, said U.S. Forest Service fire specialist Wesley Page, who has researched entrapments. Entrapment deaths normally account for around 4 of the average 17 fatalities each year of wildland firefighting personnel in the United States, according to National Interagency Fire Center and USFS data. So far in 2026, 6 of the 13 people who died fighting fires were entrapped, based on Wildland Fire Lessons Learned Center data. Around a quarter of 2026 entrapments involved helicopter-borne firefighters, or so-called helitack crews, often dropped near blazes to create fire breaks. 4 helitack fighters died, and 1 was severely burned, after a June 27 entrapment in Colorado's Knowles Fire, the most deadly entrapment in 13 years. The fact that 3 incidents may involve helitack crews does not necessarily mean helitack operations have become more dangerous, the U.S. Wildland Fire Service said in a statement. Other entrapments involved Washington fire crews who abandoned vehicles after they caught fire, and bulldozer drivers overrun by flames in Washington and Oregon as they scraped fire breaks. Current and former firefighters say they were concerned fire personnel were taking more risks than usual after officials in President Donald Trump's administration stressed putting out all blazes immediately, an approach known as full suppression. Agriculture Secretary Brooke Rollins, responsible for the Forest Service, said in an April letter to staff that her top priority was to accelerate initial attack and use a full suppression strategy. Reva Duncan, president of firefighter advocacy group Grassroots Wildland Firefighters, said that was not always appropriate, given conditions on the ground were insanely volatile with extreme dryness and strong winds. "We can't put people in front of some of these fires, we just can't," said Duncan, who worked as a fire duty officer on blazes in the U.S. Southwest this year. U.S. Wildland Fire Service Director Brian Fennessy told the Hot Shot Wake Up podcast earlier this month that he was confused by 2025 policies encouraging firefighters to be more aggressive on initial attack, the first response to a wildfire, adding their procedures were already aggressive. "Aggressive does not mean taking extra or extraordinary risk of harming your people," he said. U.S. Forest Service fire specialist Page, who works in Colorado, said the agency's emphasis on full suppression may have made firefighters on the Knowles Fire act more aggressively than they would normally. Page, assigned to firefighting duties in the same area around 2 days after the entrapment, said a blaze like the Knowles Fire would die by itself once the wind dropped due to the area's rough terrain and relatively sparse vegetation. Scott Fitzwilliams, former supervisor of Colorado's White River National Forest, said full suppression marked a return to failed 20th century policies that led to the buildup of forest fuel now driving the country's wildfire crisis. He said over 6,000 USFS job cuts in 2025 during federal downsizing had wiped out the support structure for the agency's 11,300 firefighters and caused higher fatigue. The pressure to put out all fires when they are small puts firefighters at risk, said Fitzwilliams, who retired last year, and knew Emily Barker, one of rifle hell attack crew members, who died in the Knowles fire and worked in his forest area. Taylor Farms outbreaks show limits of U.S. ability to safeguard produce from Mexico. By Cassandra Garrison. Mexico City. Two foodborne illness outbreaks linked to Taylor Farms have exposed a weakness at the heart of North America's food system. The United States is increasingly relying on Mexico's produce industry, and regulators are straining to oversee it to keep consumers safe. Taylor Farms, the $7 billion company that supplies fast food chains, major food distributors, and grocers, recalled prepared products containing jalapenos this week after U.S. authorities linked a salmonella outbreak that has sickened several hundred to peppers imported from Mexico. It followed a major cyclosporiasis outbreak traced to iceberg lettuce Taylor Farms imported from Mexico that has made more than 6,300 people sick and caused two deaths. The back-to-back incidents have revived concerns over the FDA's ability to oversee imported food, experts say. The U.S. Food and Drug Administration's employment fell by 22% in 2026 compared to 2024, according to agency data, in part due to workforce cuts since Donald Trump returned to the White House. Foreign food facility inspections by the FDA fell nearly 13% in fiscal 2025, while imports have continued to rise. Without question, the cuts are harmful to food safety, said Jennifer McIntyre, founder of the U.S.-based Food Safety Strategy Consultancy, as is having decreased oversight to what's actually happening as outbreaks occur. The FBI did not respond to a request for comment. The U.S. imported less than $3 billion in agricultural products from Mexico in 1993, the year before the North American Free Trade Agreement took effect, according to U.S. Department of Agriculture data. That level has increased by nearly 1,500% through 2025. Mexico now accounts for more than 20% of all U.S. food imports, according to Luis Rivera, an agricultural economy expert at Texas A&M University. The U.S. imported $16.1 billion in fresh produce in 2025, according to a university analysis. We don't have to wait for products to be in season for us to consume it year-round, said Rivera. Having those partners is very important for the affordability of food here in the U.S. Yet the same supply chains that keep U.S. grocery shelves stocked have also periodically exposed consumers to foodborne illness. U.S. food safety investigations over the last two decades have traced outbreaks to imported Mexican fruit and vegetables, including peppers, cantaloupes, cilantro, and leafy greens. The outbreaks have prompted scrutiny of irrigation water, sanitation practices, and food safety controls across the fragmented networks of growers, packers, and distributors. The FDA has imposed safeguards in some regions, though those exporters, growers, and processors in Mexico are already subject to U.S. food safety requirements. However, there is no uniform certification policy requiring all Mexican produce suppliers to demonstrate their irrigation water is safe before exporting to the U.S., experts said. Cristobal Chavez, a food safety researcher at Mexico's National Laboratory for Research in Food Safety, said agricultural water is a persistent vulnerability in fresh produce production in Mexico. Taylor Farms temporarily shut down the Guanajuato processing facility that U.S. officials traced to the cyclosporiasis outbreak. In a statement, the company said that its water sources are tested for fecal indicator organisms. The ongoing outbreak of cyclosporiasis was not the first link to Taylor Farms in Mexico. In 2013, the U.S. Centers for Disease Control and Prevention linked restaurant-associated illnesses in Iowa and Nebraska to a bagged salad mix from Taylor Farms in Guanajuato. Historically, the FDA has responded to illness outbreaks by placing particular products and regions under import alerts. Firms that demonstrate compliance with additional safety, tracing, audit, and testing requirements may qualify for the agency's so-called green list and avoid being held at the border without needing inspection first. Yet, the green list system does not apply broadly across Mexican agriculture, and the twin outbreaks involving Taylor Farms and Mexican produce have prompted questions about whether existing oversight tools are sufficient. That concludes this Thursday's reading from Reuters. My name is Jean, and it's been my pleasure to read for you.
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2: Here's the forecast for the Boston and South Shore area on the Talking Information Center from the National Weather Service. For today, cloudy, chance of rain, even a thunderstorm, temperatures in the mid-80s. Clear overnight, though, temperatures in the mid-60s. Friday, the sun comes back, temperatures into the mid-80s. The sun rose this morning at 5:50, setting this evening at 7:48. 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
9: Hi, this is Brian, and we are reading The Hill. The Thursday, August 13, the story Senate rankings, 8 GOP seats that could flip in November. With 85 days until the midterm elections, Democrats are increasingly eyeing the possibility of making significant gains in the Senate. While the Senate map still favors Republicans holding onto the chamber, President Trump's sinking approval ratings, frustration with the war in Iran, and rising prices have pushed a number of GOP-held seats into play. Democrats need to flip 4 seats to take control of the Senate while keeping blue states in their hands. They've seen significant shakeups that could tilt the board, including in Maine, where they're anxious to oust longtime incumbent GOP Senator Susan Collins, and in Michigan, where a primary win by progressive Democrat Abdul El Sayed in the race for retiring Senator Gary Peters's Democrat seat has the establishment nervous. Even winning a fraction of those seats could make a significant difference in the next Congress, as evidenced by the confirmation of Attorney General Todd Blanche by a single vote last week. Jessica Taylor, the Senate and Governor's editor at nonpartisan election analysis publication Cook Political Report, told The Hill that Democratic voters have turned out more in primaries this spring and summer than Republicans, showing a potential enthusiasm gap when it comes to voting in the general election. Republicans are working to prevent public opinion about Trump from dragging their candidates down or discouraging Republican voters from coming out to the polls. Here are 8 Republican-held seats that Democrats have a shot at winning in November. North Carolina, the seat held by retiring Senator Tom Tillis, Republican of North Carolina, is one of the most hotly contested this year, with as Republican candidate Michael Whatley works to shore up his name, ID, against popular former North Carolina Governor Roy Cooper, a Democrat. North Carolina has generally sent Republicans to the White House since 2000, with a few exceptions, including former President Obama's first term, but Cooper won races as for governor in 2016 and 2020 with Trump on the ballot. Polls show Cooper with a lead over Whatley, a former chair of the Republican National Committee, including a Fox News poll from late July that showed Cooper up 9 points. The Cook Political Report rates North Carolina as likely Democratic, which Taylor attributed to Trump's low approval ratings in the state at about 40%, and the selection of Cooper, a well-known and popular former governor, as the Democratic nominee. But Taylor noted that money from national Republicans is just now starting to show up, which is likely to make the race tighter as November approaches. Rarely are races in North Carolina a blowout, especially at the federal level, Taylor said, but this is far and away Democrats' best pickup opportunity. It helps that it's an open seat and they have a top-tier recruit in the former governor. Republicans' top line of attack is on Cooper's public safety record as attorney general and governor, a recent ad and accompanying website by the Senate Leadership Fund, which backs Republican Senate candidates, slammed Cooper for releasing prisoners during the COVID-19 pandemic, who later committed violent crimes. Democrats, meanwhile, are hitting the Republican candidate on his ties to a longtime party fundraiser who was convicted of sex crimes and connecting Whatley to unpopular Trump policies. Maine. The state of play in Maine looks very different from a month ago. Democratic nominee Graham Plattner, who originally withstood a growing series of scandals, dropped out of the race in early July after being accused of sexual assault, a charge he denied. Maine Democrats replaced him with Troy Jackson, a logger and former president of the state Senate, who has similar views as Plattner, but more political experience. Jackson takes away the obvious personal baggage that Plattner had, Taylor said. He's less well-known. He doesn't have a long of time to, you know, run a campaign, which could be a blessing and a curse. Maine has long been one of Democrats' most sought-after Senate seats. The state is reliably Democratic at most levels, but voters have repeatedly returned Collins to the upper chamber. She's leaning into her record as chair of the Appropriations Committee, where she has scored funding for projects in Maine, and her seniority and independence as a Republican who has voted often against Trump's agenda. Democrats, meanwhile, are working to highlight Collins's key vote for Supreme Court Justice Brett Kavanaugh in 2018, paving the way for the court to overturn Roe v. Wade, while pointing to Jackson's shift from an anti-abortion position toward being pro-choice. Republicans are also looking to attach Jackson to Plattner, since the two campaigned together earlier this year and have some policy positions in common, such as their support for abolishing immigration and customs enforcement. Several recent polls show Jackson slightly ahead, including a University of New Hampshire poll, which had Jackson up 3 points, but polls have historically sold Collins short. She's been a survivor, but her numbers are the worst they've ever been in her career, Taylor said. Ohio, the Buckeye state has trended red in recent years, but may be one of the Democrats' best shots in 2026 as former Ohio Senator Sherrod Brown, Democrat, attempts a comeback bid against GOP Senator John Husted, whom Governor Mike DeWine, Republican, appointed to serve out the rest of now Vice President Vance's Senate term. The most recent survey from a Democratic pollster showed Brown up 4 points. An earlier one from June from the New York Times Siena University had Husted up 3. Other polls taken in the spring and early summer showed a similar toss-up. A sticking point in this race is the development of data centers, which Husted has encouraged and helped support bringing to Ohio. While he was lieutenant governor, Brown has hit Husted in ads over the summer for his support of tax breaks for developers and has called for companies to take on more responsibility for electricity costs incurred by data centers and for communities to get more input on whether they want data centers nearby. Taylor said that the data center issue is incredibly salient in Ohio and that Brown has wielded it well. Brown also has the advantage of having served as a senator from 2007 until last year, narrowly losing his 2024 election to now Senator Bernie Moreno, Republican of Ohio. A big unknown in the state is whether Ohio Republicans, including Husted, will be dragged down by the allegations surrounding Representative Max Miller, Republican of Ohio, who was accused by his ex-wife of domestic abuse. Miller has denied the allegations and refused to drop out of the race. But voters may not associate Husted with Miller, as Husted has publicly urged Miller to step down. Alaska. Alaska is not historically a state that has been in play for Democrats, but election analysts like Cook have it rated as a toss-up, in part because the Democratic candidate, former Representative Mary Peltola, Democrat of Alaska, has a history of flipping Republican seats. Peltola was the first Alaska Native member of Congress and was part of a caucus of moderate Democrats, the Blue Dogs, during her time in the House. Because Alaska's House seat is at large, she's had experience winning statewide. Her campaign tagline is Fish Family Freedom, pointing to her experience working on commercial fishing boats before becoming a legislator and tribal judge. Peltola is a compelling candidate, Taylor said. Alaska is a Trump plus 13 state, but you've seen Trump approval rating go down there. I think that Dan Sullivan, he's just running against the political environment right now. Cost of living issues hit Alaska more severely than other states because of its harsh climate and sparse infrastructure, which can cause gas and grocery prices to be higher than the lower 48. Peltola's campaign has emphasized how incumbent Senator Dan Sullivan, Republican of Alaska's support for the Iran war, is a direct cause of high fuel costs in rural parts of the state. Sullivan has been a senator since 2015 and, as a Marine Corps veteran, has leaned into his focus on military service members and veterans. Alaska has a higher share of veterans in its population than any other state and hosts several major military bases. National Republicans are getting more serious with their spending in this race. The Senate Leadership Fund announced last week an additional $2 million going to Alaska, bringing their total cost to $17 million in the race against Peltola. A Siena University poll from early July had Sullivan leading Peltola 47-45. The first test will be next Tuesday, where candidates from all parties will face each other in a top-four runoff. Iowa. Iowa is another state that's trended red but appears within reach for Democrats this year. The Democratic nominee, Iowa State Representative Josh Turek, is a Paralympic gold medalist who has been careful to avoid running on a purely anti-Trump or anti-Republican message. His first general election ads have focused on his mission to fight corruption and clean up Washington. Turek has also picked up a major endorsement late last month from Obama, who has only endorsed one other Senate candidate this cycle so far, Texas Democratic nominee James Tallarico. Obama won Iowa in 2008 and 2012. Turek's opponent is GOP Representative Ashley Hinson of Iowa, whom Trump has endorsed. Hinson, a three-term congresswoman and former TV journalist, is touting her role as a mother of two and experience working on agricultural issues in Congress, like advocating for year-round sale of the biofuel E15. A poll from Emerson College Polling had a 3-point lead for Hinson as of August 6, but Iowa has been widely affected by the Trump administration's tariffs and the war in Iran, which have raised prices for fertilizer and fuel. The governor's race there is also more competitive than expected, Taylor said, along with a handful of House races. There's something unique happening in Iowa, Taylor said. The state has been hit hard by tariffs and agriculture prices, so I think Iowa is sort of uniquely vulnerable, is also more competitive than expected, Taylor said, along with a handful of House races. There's something unique happening in Iowa, Taylor said. The state has been hit hard by tariffs.

is one of the most high profile this year. Texas has reliably voted for Republicans for president and Senate since the 1980s, but it became more competitive when longtime incumbent Cornyn lost his primary in May to Trump-endorsed Texas Attorney General Ken Paxton, who has faced extensive scrutiny over personal scandals and corruption charges, of which he was acquitted. I think Ken Paxton is a uniquely vulnerable Republican because of all of his baggage. And that's why you saw, national Republicans try to get John Cornyn over the finish line, and Trump certainly did not help them in this race, Taylor said. Tallarico, the Democratic candidate, has a master's degree in arts from a seminary and is a state legislator who has built his campaign on an anti-corruption focus and has spoken openly about his Christian faith. Republicans have sought to tie him to controversial social positions on transgender athletes in sports and have gone after his dating life and whether he is a vegan. He is not. Taylor said Tallarico is polling better than the last Democrat who came close to a Texas Senate seat, former Representative Beto O'Rourke, was at this point in 2018. A new poll from Emerson released Thursday has Tallarico and Paxton in a dead heat, with Paxton at 47% and Tallarico at 46%. Other polls, including one from Fox News earlier this summer, had Tallarico slightly ahead. There is also a significant fundraising gap between them. Tallarico has raked in $31.6 million to Paxton's $9.3 million, and national donors are likely to keep pouring in money before November. Kansas, like Iowa, is generally a Republican stronghold, but this year contending with economic pressure from Trump administration policies and other factors, Senator Roger Marshall, Republican of Kansas, faces a surprisingly strong challenge from the Reverend Adam Hamilton, a Democrat. Hamilton founded a church in the Kansas City metro area called Resurrection, the largest United Methodist congregation in the U.S. He emerged victorious from a field of 11 candidates last week after proving to be able to raise significant money. He's collected nearly $3.1 million to Marshall's $611,000. Numbers that show how the race has not been a priority yet for national spenders on either side of the aisle. After Hamilton's win, Cook moved the race to likely Republican rather than safe, indicating it could be less of a surefire win for Marshall. Trump's tariffs have caused some Kansas farms to close in the past year, which could affect Marshall's support. Marshall has been a staunch supporter of the Trump administration's policies and has leaned into his career as an obstetrician-gynecologist in a small rural town. His campaign has also set up a rural-urban divide, as Hamilton is from the suburbs. In a poll sponsored by Hamilton's own campaign in early July, he still trailed Marshall by 4 points, suggesting that Republicans will have an easier time defending it than some other seats. In another Democratic-sponsored poll this month, Marshall was up by 1. Nebraska. In the Cornhusker state, GOP Senator Pete Ricketts of Nebraska faces a returning challenger in independent Dan Osborne, a Navy veteran and mechanic who narrowly lost to Senator Deb Fischer, Republican of Nebraska, in 2024. As they did then, Republicans are tying Osborne to Democrats, despite his not identifying as one. Osborne has branded himself as a working-class candidate with no labels who wants to reform campaign finance, but some groups tied to conservatives have accused him of allegedly using campaign dollars. I do think this is harder for Dan as Osborne to sort of run the same play again a little bit, but he got 47% of the vote last time, and I think it's another prairie state where you've seen Trump's approval drop, Taylor said. Ricketts has leaned into his own support for year-round biofuel sales and other agricultural policies favored by farmers. He also has plenty of his own money to put into the race, as he comes from a family with a net worth of around $9 billion. The most recent polling done in May still showed a significant lead for Ricketts, up 16 points over Osborne, and Ricketts has outraised Osborne nearly triple as of late July. Osborne has been seeking to shore up his name ID by holding town hall events in all 93 counties.

0: in Nebraska. Ricketts hit back during a recent rally, saying he had covered that ground long before Osborne did, and calling him a fake. The story: GOP senators not happy with Trump administration's handling of Iran funding request. Republican senators are criticizing the Trump administration's handling of an emergency request for $70 billion in defense spending to cover the costs of the Iran conflict, and warning that the Pentagon will need to do a better job explaining its war plan to get the money. GOP senators emerged from a briefing with Vice President Vance last week, underwhelmed by the insights they got into the conflict and complaining that the status of U.S. missile reserves remains murky at best. The Republican senators who requested anonymity to discuss Vance's briefing in the Senate's Mansfield room said the administration has sent mixed messages about whether it's facing a critical shortage of long-range missiles and missile interceptors. Vance told senators last week that claims of a severe missile and munitions shortage are a misdirection and an inaccurate description of the strength of U.S. reserves. But some Republican senators are not buying that claim, according to multiple GOP lawmakers who attended the meeting. One GOP senator who attended the meeting with Vance said the vice president assured lawmakers that the Pentagon has the weapons it needs to sustain an intense military offensive against Iran, despite reports that weapon shortages have persuaded President Trump to hold back on escalating attacks. It was very bold that there was a misdirection, and an unfortunate misdirection that emboldens the enemy, said the lawmaker. It emboldens the enemy if they think we're out of ammunition. But other senators say that Pentagon officials have told lawmakers in briefings that they're facing a shortage of Tomahawk, Patriot, and other long-range missiles that could take years to replenish, given the cost and complexity of those weapons. There's a mixed message there, a second GOP senator said, referring to the conflicting accounts of U.S. missile reserves. Vance's claims behind closed doors conflicted with a bombshell Reuters report that revealed the U.S. Army has used up much of its global stockpile of accurate long-range missiles during the war with Iran. NBC News reported last week that Trump vented his frustration over the shortage of missiles in an angry call to Steve Feinberg, the deputy defense secretary, which prompted Feinberg to convene an emergency meeting with senior officials to address the issue. Trump later denied that report, posting on Truth Social, "The U.S. has massive amounts of munitions, especially of certain types." The president said that large amounts are being manufactured and shipped to the U.S. as needed. GOP lawmakers also say they have not yet received from the administration a clear plan for ending the war, something they hoped would give more momentum to the emergency defense funding request that has stalled in the Senate. "I do need to know what the strategy is. Congress needs to be involved in the strategy," said a Republican senator after meeting with Vance. More broadly, GOP lawmakers are frustrated that a war with Trump, said, would last 4 to 5 weeks, has instead dragged on for more than 5 months. "I don't think anybody is satisfied with where things stand with Iran," said Senator Ron Johnson, Republican of Wisconsin. The Hill reached out to the Pentagon for a comment. GOP senators say that internal polls show independent voters strongly opposed to the Iran war, and Republican voters quickly losing enthusiasm for continuing the conflict. And they warn that using the budget reconciliation process to circumvent Democratic opposition to providing more money to the Pentagon will be a difficult task in a post-election lame duck session. John Olyat, a Marine Corps veteran and former deputy assistant to Trump, who served as Senate Armed Services Committee spokesperson from 2003 to 2007, said that Defense Secretary Pete Hegseth has failed to get Republicans on Capitol Hill to coalesce behind the administration's strategy. After barely getting confirmed as secretary 18 months ago, instead of seeking to build bridges with lawmakers, Hegseth has gone out of his way to alienate those very Republicans in the Senate whose votes President Trump now needs to pass important spending increases and replenish our depleted weapon stockpiles, Olyat said. Hegseth's sanctimonious preening and pugilistic style of performance art self-promotion, together with his firing highly effective and well-liked generals and delivering mixed messages on weapon shortfalls, has won him no friends in the Senate, he added. GOP lawmakers are divided over how much to allocate to the war effort and whether to pay for it with other spending cuts. Senator Roger Wicker, Republican of Mississippi, chair of the Senate Armed Services Committee, said that Republican senators haven't yet agreed on how much money to provide for defense through a budget reconciliation package. To say we've reached a consensus would be premature, Wicker told The Hill. Defense hawks want Trump to ramp up the attacks to finish the job. Iran's revolutionary fanatics are never going to make the kind of deal we could accept. It's time to finish the job and prevent Iran from blocking the Strait of Hormuz, Senator Tom Cotton, Republican of Arkansas, chair of the Senate Intelligence Committee, wrote on social media Tuesday. Meanwhile, fiscal conservatives, including GOP Senators Rand Paul of Kentucky and Bill Cassidy of Louisiana, say that any budget reconciliation package that increases defense spending would have to include other spending cuts to limit the impact on the deficit. Republicans say that Hegseth's and other senior administration officials' approaches of talking primarily to Republicans to build support for more war funding could backfire in a major way if a budget reconciliation package fails to advance. Senator Lisa Murkowski, Republican of Alaska, a senior member of the Senate Appropriations Committee, said that Pentagon briefings on the war are better served when they're bipartisan because Democratic votes would be needed to advance funding if the budget reconciliation route doesn't materialize. If this is particularly in the defense of our country, let's all understand why the funding is needed, she said. Senate Majority Leader John Thune, Republican of South Dakota, has said for weeks that he would prefer Congress pass the $70 billion the White House has requested to help pay for the war through the regular appropriations process. A senior GOP aide said it was difficult to justify circumventing the Appropriations Committee once again by using the arduous budget reconciliation process to approve a relatively modest defense funding request. Thune has repeatedly warned that he doesn't see the 50 votes needed in the Senate GOP conference to advance a budget resolution and a follow-up reconciliation package. The story Ocasio-Cortez signals Democratic intention to move on from woke era. When Representative Alexandria Ocasio-Cortez, Democrat of New York, was asked Sunday about some of the more inflammatory comments and positions from the left flank of the Democratic Party, the Congresswoman quoted a New York City Council member to make her point. Woke one was crazy, Ocasio-Cortez said, echoing what the council member Chi Gossie has said before laughing along with ABC's Jonathan Carl during an appearance on This Week. The moment, political observers say, was consequential because while she borrowed the phrase, Ocasio-Cortez's laugh underscored a shift of sorts by a Democratic Party that is trying to figure out how to move on from the woke era. It is a party that seemingly wants to rebuild itself with progressive positions but does not want to be defined by the most extreme examples of cancel culture. To put it simply, the party wants to stick to its roots without being accused of wanting to cancel Thanksgiving, a position Francesca Hong, the Democratic Socialist gubernatorial candidate in Wisconsin, who lost her primary Tuesday, once took online. Hong, who lost the race by a small margin to moderate David Crowley, spent the final days of the campaign over-explaining and walking back the comments that ultimately ended up defining her campaign. If you're explaining, you're losing, one Democratic strategist said. The comments she made, even if they were in the deep past, did her in. They became headlines today, and right or wrong, she was tagged to them, and it hurt her campaign. There's no question Democrats have faced reckoning with voters over the excesses of woke, one of President Trump's most successful ads of the 2024 cycle, offered a nod to the issue, saying Democratic presidential nominee Kamala Harris is for them, while Trump is for you. The rhetoric was focused on issues involving the transgender community, but the message may have resonated well beyond it. Republicans have reacted to Ocasio-Cortez's woke remarks with a bit of incredulity while saying they were going to let her laugh it off. AOC walking back her support for wokeism is peak revisionist history, Republican strategist Brian Sychek said, referring to the lawmaker by a nickname. She wasn't some innocent bystander who got swept up in the insanity. She was one of the loudest and most recognizable ringleaders. Next, she'll tell us she has a Back the Blue sticker on her Prius and spent 2020 imploring Democrats to give the police more money. Sychek added, AOC must think American citizens are stupid if she believes anyone is buying this fiction. Republican strategist Doug Hay said Republicans will hold her accountable because she was at the forefront of the progressive movement. The zany cast of characters she has inspired may stay Mamdani or go hung, but she was the tip of the spear and remains a strong fundraiser for the GOP, Hay said in a text referring to New York City Mayor Zohran Mamdani and Francesca Hong. Some Democrats say the conversation Ocasio-Cortez is a part of is deeply necessary. It's totally appropriate for any Democratic elected official to have some reflection and look back and say that those conversations were productive, but we didn't nail all of them, Democratic strategist Joel Payne said. I think it's okay to say the intention was spot on, but the execution was inconsistent, Payne said, adding that voters will accept an honest dialogue on the previous ways. Democratic strategist Basil Smickel, who served as the executive director of the New York State Democratic Party, said 2020, when some of the woke language was adopted by Democrats, was an unusual time. Much of the nation was locked down in their homes by the coronavirus pandemic. From that isolated spot, Americans watched video of the killing of George Floyd by a police officer in Minneapolis. The officer who knelt on Floyd's neck was later convicted of murder. The killing ignited the Black Lives Matter movement and resulted in massive protests. It also led to calls from some Democrats to defund the police, a debate the party is still grappling with and that Republicans have used against them. In many ways, a lot of the individuals and entities wanted to show their support for the movement, Smickel said. Some of it was knee-jerk and inarticulate. Some of it was well-meaning. But all of this gets moderate over time because the movement comes down from its peak of intensity and people start to wrestle with everyday reality. The latest talk about woke comes amid a tense battle within the Democratic Party between the establishment and the far left that had been building momentum before Hong's defeat. Democratic socialists who have won a string of victories around the country want to change the Democratic Party's direction. Democratic socialist positions and language used by candidates has created another rift among moderates and the left about what their messaging should be in the final stretch of the midterms and beyond. Moderates argue that to win contests across the country, candidates have to run on a more unifying message and use rhetoric that appeals beyond the base. For Democrats to compete in the middle ground districts, they need to win. They have to be focused on local economic insecurities and how the chaos of the Trump administration is impacting people's security and wallets, said former Representative Steve Israel, Democrat of New York, who served as the former chair of the Democratic Congressional Campaign Committee. Defund the police is the wrong message in the wrong districts, Israel said. The one thing that might unite the far left with moderate Democrats is the need to win the midterms and place a check on Donald Trump. That means messaging on the basis of sound strategy tailored to specific districts. In the interview on This Week, Ocasio-Cortez said the conversations around the 2020 election, when the nation was at the height of the lockdown and seeing high unemployment because of the shutdowns, were quite fruitful. I think that, you know, during the lockdown, of course, rhetoric in that time is not rhetoric that we would use today, she said. Payne agreed, saying that the nation has a different focus. We're at a moment right now where there is more focus on economic populism, he said, pointing to Mamdani's campaign for mayor of New York, in which he has centered his campaign around overall affordability and housing. Still, Smickle and others say, while Ocasio-Cortez may be trying to turn the page on some of the themes that have stuck to Democrats in recent cycles, particularly if she runs for higher office for a Senate seat or a White House bid, her opponents may not be as willing. She may laugh it off, but it's not going to change the label, he said. Anyone who is going to attack her is going to use the label. The story, Nigel Farage versus Count Binface, Britain's very strange special election, explained. Voters in the British constituency of Clacton will have a bizarre choice to make when they cast their ballots in a special election on Thursday. Do they lend their support to one of the UK's most well-known but controversial political leaders, or to a self-described intergalactic space warrior with a peculiar headgear that resembles a trash can? Either way, it's crunch time in the battle between Nigel Farage, the leader of Reform UK, and Count Binface, the alter ego of comic John Harvey. The sheer eccentricity of it all has made the contest in Clacton, a coastal town about 70 miles northeast of London, into a global story. But what exactly is going on? Who are these people? Farage is best known as the driving force behind Brexit, the UK's departure from the European Union, as precipitated by a 2016 referendum. A former commodities trader, he had been treated as a political oddity in the early phase of his career in the 1980s and early 1990s, when his Euro skepticism prompted the departure from the Conservative Party, and the idea of Britain leaving the EU seemed fanciful. But through a combination of persistence, a populist everyman persona, and deft media skills, he helped it happen in the end. He resigned as leader of the United Kingdom Independence Party, or UKIP, soon after the 2016 referendum, asserting that he had achieved his goal. He later returned to politics with a new party, Reform UK. The party is characterized by a nationalistic tone and super hawkish approach to immigration. It has risen in the polls to become an existential threat to the storied Conservative Party, for with which it competes for right-of-center voters. Farage is also an ally of President Trump. Binface, for his part, began his career as a novelty candidate almost a decade ago in a slightly different guise. He contested high-profile elections, like a 2017 effort against then-Prime Minister Theresa May as Lord Buckethead. A dispute over the ownership of the Buckethead character presaged the switch to Count Binface. For obvious reasons, he has never come close to electoral success. Why is the special election happening? In short, because Farage resigned from his seat in July and simultaneously announced a desire to retake it. It sounds confusing, but the Reform leader was trying to take back the initiative at a time when he was under pressure over financial donations. To make a long story short, The Guardian in late April revealed that Farage had, in 2024, received a personal donation of £5 million, about $6.75 million, from crypto billionaire Christopher Harborne. The donation was not a crime, but arguments continue about whether Farage, not a member of parliament at the time the donation was made in 2024, but soon to become one, should have declared it. Either way, the initial revelation kicked off more media investigations into Farage and money. In early July, and obviously an irritated Farage announced he would resign and stand in the consequent special election, characterizing the issue as something akin to a personal referendum. He insisted that Claxton voters should be the judge of my actions and promised a people versus the establishment contest. But why is Count Binface his main opponent? Farage miscalculated. The Reform leader is generally considered a canny political strategist, even by his opponents, but in this instance, he made a bad assumption. Farage's People versus the Establishment framing took as a given that other candidates would run representing each of Britain's major parties, the governing Labour Party, as well as the opposition Conservatives, Liberal Democrats, and Greens. They did not. They are all boycotting the contest, dismissing it as a Farage gimmick rooted in a fragile ego. Conservative leader Kemi Badenoch ridiculed him for having a hissy fit. The boycott is generally seen as a success in that it has exposed Farage to widespread mockery and left Count Boniface as his principal threat. Does Boniface have any actual policies? Yes, but only in a manner of speaking. Among his proposals are to cap the price of croissants, build an affordable house, just one, in the constituency, and fix a hand dryer in the men's restroom of a local bar. He also wants to nationalize mega-selling singer Adele. Other suggestions seem intended to make semi-serious points. For example, he wants the British royal family to vacate all but one of their palaces and make the rest available for use by the homeless. What do the polls say? Unfortunately for Boniface, there are several other novelty candidates and numerous independents running, potentially splitting both the absurdist vote and the anti-Farage vote. Farage got 46% of the vote when he won the Claxton seat in the 2024 general election. At least one poll has suggested Count Boniface could pull as much as 20% support, however. This is self-evidently not nearly enough to win, but it is enough to intensify the political embarrassment for Farage. The story: Generation Z trusts crypto while saving money in 401k plans. Generation Z has a growing reliance, enthusiasm, and trust in crypto, creating a massive divide in where different generations invest their money. According to an OKX-sponsored survey conducted earlier this year, 40% of Gen Z and 41% of millennials say they feel confident about crypto platforms. On the flip side, only about 27% of Gen Xers and a slim 9% of baby boomers were crypto confident. It's a divide that is likely to only grow as older generations generally stick with the banks they've been using. Gen Z's trust in crypto platforms is also evident based on the percentage of the generation's digital portfolios and investment advisors. Previous reporting by Forbes found that half of young wealthy investors have considered switching or have switched their financial advisors because they wouldn't support crypto investment. Looking at a year-to-year comparison, 36% of Gen Zers and 34% of millennials said their trust in cryptocurrency went up from 2025 to 2026. Only 16% of Gen Xers and 6% of baby boomers said their confidence increased. Younger investors see the constant accessibility and easy-to-use tools as a better product than traditional banking. Older generations are worried about the security concerns associated with the easily accessible platforms, which is why trends show they stick with those companies. 71% of baby boomers said they believe that banks aren't going anywhere and will continue to be a primary source in the financial systems, while more than half of Gen Zers said they will eventually be surpassed by crypto, Ford stated. The OKX-sponsored heavy survey was conducted in January with 1,000 participants. Gen Z is years ahead on retirement investments. It doesn't sound great for Gen Z. We have the lowest savings-to-spending ratio of any generation. Young adults are struggling in the job market, and monthly expenses are rising faster than wages. Last week, the Feed reported that nearly half of the generation lives at home. Yet there may be a silver lining. Gen Z has started investing earlier than previous generations, Investopedia reports. The outlet cited JPMorgan Chase Institute research that found that more than one-third of the 25-year-olds in 2024 had moved significant money into an investment account since turning 22, up from 6% in 2015. Additional research found that while the average baby boomer started saving for retirement around 34, the average Gen Zer started at 24. A separate Investopedia report found that Gen Z workers already have an average 401k balance of $13,500. The outlet said that this may be due to a dwindling trust in Social Security among younger generations, since it's projected to run out by 2034. Only 5% of Gen Zers expected to be their main source of retirement income, and 58% of Zoomers and Millennials surveyed expect to rely on personal retirement accounts. Gen Z is most likely to be on track to retire successfully, per projections from Vanguard. 47% report having enough money to maintain their current lifestyle in retirement. Millennials take second place at 42%, followed by 41% of Gen Xers and 40% of baby boomers. Digital natives, the TikTok shop revolution. Major brands have started taking advantage of Gen Z and Generation Alpha's constantly wandering eyes, meeting them on TikTok and setting up digital storefronts on TikTok Shop to get more product exposure. Now the content and product recommendations are tailor-made, drawing younger people in and keeping them there. Gen Z uses social media platforms like TikTok as search engines to find products, Vogue Business reports. Companies are now facing the pressure to cater to the social media crowd, including Ulta Beauty CEO Keisha Steelman, who emphasized how important Gen Z is to the beauty and cosmetic industry in an interview with Fortune. Steelman uses the example of how young men and women have taken an interest in colognes, layering them and creating their own scents, a trend that has developed on social media. Ultra Beauty is attempting to use outlets like TikTok Shop to its advantage to make these products more accessible to new audiences. You have to be where the social activity is happening, especially with the young consumer. You want to be a part of the conversation, and you have to really lean into social to be able to do that, Steelman said. Other major brands such as JBL, Gap, and Samsung can also be found on TikTok Shop. In today's consumer world, major brands have had to adapt to Gen Z's tech savviness and utilization of social media, otherwise they won't be found. One last thing, $20 burritos in the little treat economy. Representative Dan Crenshaw, Republican of Texas, drew criticism last week after weighing in on the debate of a viral $20 burrito, stop whining, get a job, eat ramen like the rest of us did in college, on a budget with four roommates, he wrote on the social platform X. Spending money on trivial treats is a core component of Gen Z culture. Dan Levine, director of consumer trends at Avant-Garde Institute, told Fortune. He compared it to the millennials' avocado toast craze, Gen X's affinity for junk food, and baby boomers' ability to splurge on bigger ticket items. A Bank of America Institute survey recently investigated the little treat economy and found that 92% of Gen Z respondents said they treat themselves. If they had a bad day, they picked it up with a treat. If they had a good day, they celebrated with a treat. The generation's spending at small and mid-sized coffee chains grew more than 25% in June, a rate higher than other generations. These purchases also extended into the beauty category, reflecting trends seen in the lipstick index, the theory that measures sale trends of affordability luxury items like lipstick amid financial stress. The study found that Gen Z's spending at cosmetic stores was almost four times stronger than the growth of transactions, suggesting that the group spends more and more often. Young adults have started to embrace financial nihilism as a long-term financial goals continue to feel further away, Fortune reported. It's hard to save for a house, but it's easy to buy a $20 burrito or a $10 iced coffee for making it through the week. The Bank of America Institute study surveyed more than 2,000 respondents, including 1,146 general population adults and 1,133 Gen Z adults, with margins of error of 3 percentage points for both groups. The story: Trump approval takes another hit. President Trump's approval rating dipped again this week, following a downward trend in support for the president amid the ongoing Iran war and mounting affordability concerns ahead of November's midterms. The latest survey from The Economist YouGov, published Monday, found 33% of respondents said they approved of how Trump has handled his job as president. Another 62% indicated they disapproved. Support for the president was split largely among partisan lines, with 79% of GOP respondents and only 4% of Democratic respondents approving of Trump's job performance. According to the poll, The Economist polling tracker, which uses data from YouGov surveys, reported in June that Trump had become the most unpopular president ever in the poll, with a net approval rating of negative 25 percentage points. YouGov's most recent survey results follow a broader decline in the president's job approval ratings. 35% of respondents in a Reuters Ipsos poll survey published last week supported Trump's handling of the presidency, and its approval rating dipped down to 32% in a Quinnipiac University poll published at the end of July. Trump's waning job approval numbers come as Republicans try to ratchet up support for GOP candidates ahead of the midterm elections to maintain control of both chambers of Congress. The president's performance on issues like the Iran war and affordability have divided voters, and GOP strategists have warned that it could cost the party this November. The YouGov survey also surveyed respondents about Trump's performance on specific issues. Around 40% of indicated support for the president's handling of immigration issues, while 30% expressed confidence in his ability to deal wisely with an international crisis. Additionally, 53% of respondents said Trump was too old for the role, including 85% of Democrats and 17% of Republicans surveyed. The Economist YouGov's poll surveyed a total of 1,589 respondents between August 7 and 10, with a margin of error approximately 3.2 percentage points. White House spokesperson Davis Engel defended the president's record in a statement shared with The Hill on Wednesday in response to this latest poll. No other president in history has accomplished more for the hardworking Americans than President Trump, who's working tirelessly to create jobs, cool inflation, increase housing affordability, and more, Engel wrote. The president has already made historic progress not only in America, but around the world, and this is just the beginning as his agenda continues taking effect. The story: Paxton Tallarico locked in dead heat for Texas Senate. The two candidates in the Texas Senate race are neck and neck, less than 3 months out from the midterm election, according to a new poll released on Thursday. An Emerson College polling Nexstar Media survey found Texas Attorney General Ken Paxton, Republican, polling at 47%, and State Representative James Tallarico, Democrat, polling at 46%, among likely Texas voters. 5% of respondents indicated they were still undecided between the two candidates. The Texas race has become one of the most closely watched and expensive midterm battles this election cycle. Paxton narrowly defeated incumbent Senator John Cornyn, Republican of Texas, in a runoff race earlier this year with the support of a last-minute endorsement from President Trump. The Cook Political Report, a nonpartisan election handicapper, shifted its rating of the Texas Senate race from likely Republican to lean Republican after Paxton secured the Republican nomination. Tallarico, who bested Texas Representative Jasmine Crockett, Democrat, in the Democratic primary, has pulled slightly ahead of the Attorney General in recent polling. The state representative garnered a 4 percentage point lead over his Republican opponent in a poll released last week from Texas Pulse. In a Fox News poll from the end of July, Tallarico received 51% support from likely Texas voters, compared to the 48% who supported Paxton. Texas Senator Ted Cruz, Republican, warned last month that the Democratic candidate has a real chance to beat Paxton this November. "I think this is a real race. I think it's going to be close," the GOP senator told Texas Governor Greg Abbott, Republican, who was guest hosting Sean Hannity's radio show. "I think we're going to win, and I think we're going to keep Texas red, but the polling right now shows this is a 1 or 2 point race," Cruz continued. The Emerson College polling, Nexstar Media's poll, surveyed a sample of 1,000 likely Texas voters from August 9 through 10 with a margin of error of approximately 3 percentage points. The story: NASA astronaut Mike Fink retires, logging 549 days in space. Mike Fink, the NASA astronaut with the fourth highest accumulated space time at 549 days, has retired, the agency announced Wednesday. Fink flew 4 missions with the agency and embarked on over 48 hours of spacewalks, according to NASA. Months before his retirement, he also became the first astronaut in NASA's history to be medically evacuated from the International Space Station, or ISS. NASA gave me the extraordinary privilege of serving alongside remarkable people, flying and helping develop spacecraft, and contributing to the International Space Station from its earliest days through command in orbit, Fink said in a statement announcing his retirement. Throughout his 30-year tenure with NASA, Fink has served as commander, mission specialist, and flight engineer. The astronaut recently piloted NASA's SpaceX Crew 11 mission. Beginning in August 2025, the mission ended in January, a month early, after crew members were forced to evacuate the ISS due to Fink facing a medical issue, though NASA originally kept the astronaut's identity anonymous. Fink identified himself as the astronaut that sparked the evacuation in February, clarifying that the incident was not an emergency. Rather, he said, required advanced medical imaging not accessible on the ISS. He expanded on the evacuation in a March interview with the Associated Press, saying he had temporarily lost his ability to speak for about 20 minutes. Fink told NBC that doctors later ruled out a heart attack or a stroke. The doctors are still scratching their heads, Fink said to NBC. We're almost 100% sure that this is a space-related thing, he added. The astronaut started at the agency in 1996 when he joined NASA's 16th astronaut class and went on his first mission to space 8 years later. Fink is also a retired U.S. Air Force colonel and a distinguished graduate of the U.S. Air Force Test Pilot School. He served as a space systems engineer, flight test engineer, and flight test liaison during his time in the Air Force, where he accumulated more than 2,000 flight hours in more than 30 aircraft types. Few people have had the opportunity to shape as many chapters of NASA's history as Mike Fink, NASA Administrator Jared Isaacman said in Wednesday's announcement. Leavitt to depart, White House Press Secretary Caroline Leavitt will step down from her government post at the end of August to spend more time with her young children, President Trump announced on Truth Social on Wednesday. Our wonderful White House Press Secretary and one of my most trusted aides, Caroline Leavitt, will be departing her role at the end of the month so she can spend more time with her beautiful young children and family, a decision I totally understand and respect, Trump wrote. Leavitt is the only person to serve as White House Press Secretary while pregnant. She went on maternity leave in May before returning to the briefing room podium last month. The truth is, since returning to the White House after the birth of my daughter, I have felt in my heart that I cannot be the best mom my two young children deserve while devoting the constant time, energy, and attention required of the White House Press Secretary, and that is why I have ultimately made the bittersweet decision to depart the White House and embark on a new chapter in my life, Leavitt wrote on social media. She also made history last year when, at 27 years old, she became the youngest White House press secretary in history. Trump said Leavitt will serve as one of his top outside advisors and will be an influential voice within the Republican Party ahead of the midterms. White House Deputy Press Secretary Abigail Jackson left her role at the end of last week. Three things to know. U.S. Immigration and Customs Enforcement is facing renewed controversy after videos showed an agent pointing a gun at a woman in Virginia. Agents accused the woman of trying to run them over, but videos show her car appears stationary as the officers approach it. The Department of Justice has charged a former Southern Poverty Law Center official with money laundering and other counts as part of a superseding indictment against the civil rights group. The administration has accused the nonprofit of defrauding donors through payments to informants of hate groups. The ex-wife of Representative Max Miller, Republican of Ohio, has sued the congressman, alleging he was responsible for publishing a nude photo of their 2-year-old daughter online. Miller has said his attorney accidentally posted the photo and took full responsibility. In the where and when, the president will receive an intelligence briefing at 11 a.m. He will participate in signing time at 2 p.m. and 3 p.m. The Senate will meet at 8 a.m. for a pro forma session. The House will convene at 9 a.m. for a pro forma session. And finally, it's Thursday, which means it's time for the weekly news quiz. The dog days of summer may be winding down, but the heat is far from gone. Last month broke a record for the highest average temperature of the contiguous 48 states in recorded history, so this week's quiz will raise the temperature on testing your heat knowledge. Be sure to email your responses to jgans@thehill.com. Please add quiz to your subject line. Which 2 years previously held the record for hottest July temperatures within the contiguous U.S.? 1896 and 1926, 1909 and 2000, 1936 and 2012, 1986 and 2023. Which star lends its name to the phrase dog days of summer? Sirius, Betelgeuse, Alpha Centauri, Polaris. Which location holds the record for highest temperature ever recorded on Earth? Death Valley, California, Lake Havasu City, Arizona, Metraba, Kuwait, Turbat, Pakistan. Why was modern air conditioning originally invented? To preserve food, to keep machinery from overheating, to dry ink, to keep hospital patients cool.
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4: Hi, you're listening to the Talking Information Center. My name is Susan. It is Tuesday, August 11th, 2026. I am reading from the May-June edition of Foreign Affairs. I'm going to finish an article that was begun on August 6th by another reader. The article is entitled, A Grand Strategy of Consolidation, How Trump Can Revitalize American Power, by author A. Wes Mitchell. I'll summarize a couple of points and then jump in to finish the rest of the article. The article begins by comparing the UK in 1904 with the current dilemma, broadly similar to the United States now confronting. Its empire was the world's strongest power. Its navy had more warships than the next two largest navies combined, but its strategic situation was deteriorating. Britain's economic primacy was beginning to slip as rising powers surpassed it in industrial production. Hopefully this is jogging memory for those of you who listened to the beginning part. Author Mitchell goes on to say, American power is overextended. The country's commitments exceed the financial and military resources at its disposal. This overextension, which is plainly visible to its citizens, its allies, and its adversaries, resulted from shifts in the international balance of power, but also from past U.S. policy choices. The collapse of the Soviet Union left the United States with no peer competitor. Washington reacted by cutting defense spending while expanding its military operations worldwide. Mitchell cites the three most recent U.S. national defense strategies have made it clear that the U.S. military is no longer postured or equipped to fight more than one major rival at a time. Like the UK in the early 20th century, the U.S. faces the danger of a war on multiple fronts that would be beyond its immediate ability to handle. And Mitchell goes on to describe the 2026 National Defense Strategy marking a historic shift and bearing a striking resemblance to the 1904 approach in the UK by Fisher. The Undersecretary of Defense for Policy, Elbridge Colby, the NDS chief architect, has the foresight to see that his country was fundamentally unprepared to face a new main threat and the courage to devise an original strategy that defies the political mainstream. The NDS calls for a stronger focus on the Western Hemisphere and China, a controlled reduction of U.S. effort in Europe and the Middle East, and an ambitious program for mobilizing U.S. military industrial resources. And the last paragraph from the earlier August 6th reading session flowing into today's session. Earlier consolidation strategies came to similar forks in the road. Hadrian faced a crisis in the Levant that required the dispatch of several legions and could have become a multi-front problem. In Fisher's time, the British faced crises in Asia, North Africa, and the Balkans that could have derailed his plans for naval concentration. The Nixon administration faced an escalatory spiral in Vietnam that could have prevented it from reprioritizing Europe. In all these cases, leaders managed the crises without allowing them to subvert the central logic of their strategy. For the United States now, management will mean using any successes in Iran to truly deprioritize the Middle East going forward. No pain, no gain. Like all strategies, consolidation comes with risks. Indeed, it requires a willingness to accept obvious near-term risk for long-term gain. These risks fall into two main categories. The first is that adversaries see the strategy's underlying purpose and accelerate their plans for aggression. China, in particular, could see a window of opportunity and try to take Taiwan. Similarly, Russia might try to exploit a reduction of U.S. efforts in Europe before Allied burden shifting has fully materialized. Both sets of risks increase the longer the Iran war goes on. Critics of the Trump strategy on the hawkish right claim that prioritizing the Western Hemisphere and China will undercut the U.S. military's ability to thwart rivals in the other theaters. Some call for the United States to quickly expand its armed forces to a size that could handle two or more wars simultaneously, thus returning to the old war standard, while also recapitalizing the U.S. nuclear arsenal. Although it is conceptually attractive, this remedy would require immense additional public borrowing, and it does not account for how the United States would meet its existing commitments during the many years such a buildup would take to complete. Prioritization is a necessity, and it must be tackled now, voluntarily and logically. The second set of risks has to do with U.S. allies and partners who could fail to understand or be convinced by a consolidation strategy, perceive it as a retrenchment or even hostility, and respond in ways that hamper Washington's ability to realize the strategy's benefits. Some critics on the left allege that by abandoning key components of the so-called rules-based international order, the Trump administration will prevent the United States from reaping the benefits of global cooperation. They worry that allies may conclude that Washington is forfeiting its role as a reliable security provider and will seek closer relationships with Beijing and Moscow. Like the hawks, however, these critics tend to exaggerate the solvency and sustainability of the status quo. They treat order as something intrinsically valuable and an end in itself, even though elements of that very order, lopsided trade agreements, mass migration, and transnational protocols that left China largely unconstrained, have eroded U.S. power. Although it is true that states tend to realign when old structures no longer serve their interests, current geopolitical realities will likely prevent a foundational realignment. In many places, including in the Indo-Pacific, U.S. partners lack an alternative anchor for regional security. And the NATO countries' reliance on U.S. defense technology and planning ensures a degree of dependence that cannot be undone by speeches advocating greater European sovereignty. Even the EU, for all its trading might, faces real limits on how much it can strengthen its strategic ties with China. Europe's large, inward-turning domestic market cannot absorb the goods of a fellow exporter, and vice versa. If anything, the onset of a new economic shock from China's burgeoning overcapacity may drive the EU closer to the United States. Still, alliances matter, and Washington cannot rely on blind structural forces to hold them together. Getting optimal performance out of allies is essential to successful consolidation. Trump's hard bargaining with allies, which alarmed so many establishment observers, was essential to get them to do things they otherwise would not have done. Now his administration must pull them closer. One way to do that is by revamping NATO along the lines Colby proposed in a February speech in Brussels. In such an arrangement, European allies would revert to focusing on territorial defense in exchange for U.S. strategic and nuclear backstopping, a concept broadly similar to Nixon's Guam Doctrine. There, as well as in Asia, the aim could be to integrate U.S. and allied defense industrial bases to acquire the capability to surge production for vital munitions. The best way to keep allies on side is to explain to them frequently, coherently, and persuasively why the United States is making changes and how these changes will be in their interest too. That is exactly what the Trump administration has started to do. Colby laid out the material case in February. A few days later, Secretary of State Marco Rubio laid out the civilizational case at the Munich Security Conference by arguing that a renewal of U.S. power is a prerequisite to the defense of the West. Sustaining these messages while working pragmatically to help partners implement their planned defense buildups will mitigate the inevitable friction that comes with prioritization. Back on solid ground, Trump has taken important steps to set the United States on a path to consolidation. Some of the very qualities that have most alarmed his critics, his conceptual heterodoxy, and the speed with which he changes policies, have been crucial to jar the U.S. system, as well as U.S. allies, into a mindset of urgency. The U.S. now needs to stay the course by keeping its frontiers as stable as possible and wisely using the time that consolidation buys to strengthen the U.S. power base. Most important, it must not allow the war in Iran to become a morass. Even a small regional war, if it becomes protracted, could derail consolidation. Washington must also wield diplomacy to the fullest extent possible to sustain and, within certain limits, widen the détente Trump is trying to build with Russia and China. Détente does not signal weakness any more than Hadrian's peace with the Parthians did. The goal is to constrain rivals from pursuing their optimal strategies while freeing the United States to pursue its optimal strategy. With Russia, Washington should continue its current dual track of diplomacy and pressure. Its aim should be to end the war with an intact Ukrainian glacis just beyond the formal U.S. security perimeter that is strong enough to impede Russia's expansion and deflect Russia's attention to its eastern territories, where China is making deep inroads. It should continue to spurn Russia's push for a new comprehensive security settlement in Europe, which would only have the effect of drawing Moscow's energies westward. but it should encourage new initiatives in arms control. Because of the Ukraine war, Russia will need to redirect spending from its nuclear arsenal toward rebuilding its conventional forces. This presents an opportunity to revise old arms frameworks minted when the U.S. had only one major rival to account for the need to deter China. With China, the United States should likewise strive to constrain the frame of competition. It should continue to emphasize deterrence by denial instead of primacy as the goal of U.S. power in Asia. It should engage Beijing primarily on trade, with the goal of reaching a new geoeconomic detente that stops short of full decoupling while erecting restrictions in high-tech areas to protect key competitive advantages. As the commercial plank develops, Washington should be willing to explore a security component to U.S.-Chinese relations. The U.S. and China need to have deeper discussions about the strategic implications of emerging space and cyber technologies, for example, which harbor rapid escalatory potential. The Trump administration is also right to emphasize the development of new crisis management mechanisms to ensure that implications of emerging space and cyber technologies, for example, which harbor rapid escalatory potential. The Trump administration is also right to emphasize

develop alliances that can reduce the United States' simultaneity burden by making substantially bigger contributions to conventional security in their respective regions. That will mean that future U.S. administrations will have to pressure allies not only to fulfill their laudable pledges to increase defense spending, but to accomplish what this money is meant for: improved readiness, deeper magazines, and greater warfighting prowess. Beyond that, the United States should want to get its alliances to a point where allies not only defend themselves more effectively, but also actively augment the U.S. power base. It should want allies that provide market access to support U.S. reindustrialization while continuing to support the dollar as the premier reserve currency. Whose defense industries are aligned with U.S. industries in integrated structures, and whose tech regulations boost rather than hamper U.S. innovation in fields such as AI. Getting to this outcome will take time and require a revised grand bargain with allies that codify reciprocity across the board in both security and trade, so that reciprocity is not just a transient byproduct of tariff threats, but part of the foundation of this relationship. The hardest challenge will be internal. The quickest way for the U.S. to derail consolidation would be to lurch back toward the habits that led to overextension, fixating on achieving defense primacy worldwide, going back to non-reciprocal trade deals, latching back onto transnational causes that are detached from the U.S. national interest, pursuing nation-building and democracy promotion with missionary zeal, or reverting to economic policies that accelerate the hollowing out of the American heartland. The United States has big built-in advantages over its rivals, and it has much deeper reservoirs of strength than either Rome or the United Kingdom did in their prime. But its debt has become an albatross. Eventually, there is no getting around the fact that the United States must confront hard trade-offs in spending. That is difficult to envision in the current polarized setting. But a good starting point would be to develop a consensus on consolidation as a strategy and its corollaries of rebalancing commitments abroad and rejuvenation at home. Ultimately, the optimal way out of the debt problem is stronger economic growth, which can only be achieved by consolidation's self-fortifying mix of deregulation, focused investment, and increased energy production. If the United States can stay the consolidationist path, it could, a decade or so down the road, find itself in a much improved state of affairs. It would have a thriving economy fueled by abundant cheap energy, a strong manufacturing base, and an AI sector second to none. It would have confident allies fielding serious militaries that have fundamentally altered the balance of power in the world's major regions and have freed the country from the worst aspects of the simultaneity problem. It would have a deeper arsenal of weapons backed by a reanimated American industry that is less reliant on its main rival to develop life-saving medicines, power the U.S. economy, or acquire the materials to wage war. That United States would have truly gained a second wind as a great power and be in a position to ensure its citizens and allies a continuation of the safety and prosperity to which they have become accustomed well into the 21st century. This next article is from the same May-June issue of Foreign Affairs. I'm going to try to get this in its entirety so it's not disjointed for the listeners. By Afshin Ostevar, The Shockwaves of Iran, The Real War for Iran's Future, Who Will Determine the Fate of the Islamic Republic? On March 1, 2026, the Iranian government made it official. After a lifetime of struggle, a state broadcaster declared, Iranian Supreme Leader Ali Khamenei drank the sweet, pure draught of martyrdom and joined the Supreme Heavenly Kingdom. The broadcaster praised Khamenei for being unceasing and untiring and for his lofty and celestial spirit. As he read the announcement, people off-screen wailed. When he finished, he too broke down in tears.
Most Iranians probably didn't cry when they learned of Khamenei's passing. For over 30

35 years, Iran's supreme leader ruled with an iron fist, repressing women, minorities, and anyone who dared challenge him. But the dramatic wording of the death announcement was, in a sense, warranted. More than anyone else, Khamenei is the architect of the Islamic Republic and all it has entailed. Although it was Ayatollah Ruhollah Khomeini who established the theocracy by seizing power during Iran's 1979 revolution, it was his successor who transformed it into the country it is now. It was Khamenei who ensured that the supreme leader remained Iran's paramount authority in practice, not just in principle. It was Khamenei who pushed Iran to pursue regional hegemony, thus committing it to perpetual conflict with Israel and the United States. And it was Khamenei who transformed the Islamic Revolutionary Guard Corps, once a military with an uncertain future, into the central pillar of the government. The Iranian elite moved quickly to name a replacement. Just over a week after his death, the Assembly of Experts, the clerical body tasked with appointing the supreme leader, announced that Khamenei's son, Mohoba, would assume the position. But speed and lineage will not prevent a power vacuum in Iran. Only the elder Khamenei had the experience and standing required to keep the regime's various camps in check. As a result, Iran's top officials are now lining up to chart the country's future. At the time of this writing, the actors best positioned to succeed are those affiliated with the Revolutionary Guard, Mojtoba Khamenei included. As Iran's strongest armed actor, it has the resources to impose its will on the country's populace. This bodes poorly for Iran. The IRGC's leaders are, for the most part, hardliners who thrive in perpetual conflict with both external and internal forces. If they solidify power, Tehran will remain reflexively antagonistic toward Israel, the United States, and pro-democracy elements inside the country. But this future is not foretold. The IRGC's unbending policies have clearly failed to protect the country, much less benefit its people, and have long been seen by the regime's reformists as a dead end. And there are many reformists, including current officials and former presidents, who could chart a more accommodating course. If they can shape the state, the regime might agree to trade its nuclear program and regional aggression for economic relief and development. The pragmatists have an uphill fight. Unlike the hardliners, they have little armed power. They have also lost trust with the Iranian people for either weakly condemning or outright backing the regime's brutal suppression of popular protests. But Iran is in chaos, and reformist insiders have the experience needed to guide the government onto more stable ground. They can capitalize on the fact that the hardliners' ranks have been decimated by the U.S. and Israeli strikes to take the reins of power. To do so, however, they must appeal to Iran's frustrated, long-suffering citizens by promising a more peaceful, prosperous, and politically free future. Ali Khamenei was never supposed to be Iran's supreme leader. During the country's revolution, he was just one of the many acolytes of Khomeini. His status as a mid-level cleric, one more interested in politics than scholarly production, put him beneath the lofty religious standards Khomeini demanded of future rulers. Khamenei quickly made powerful allies and gained prominence, and he was elected president in 1981. But at the time, the charismatic rule of Khomeini had rendered the presidency a tertiary position. It was Akbar Rafsanjani, the Speaker of Parliament, who was Khomeini's most trusted hand. But Khomeini and his inner circle sidelined clergy who could challenge his religious authority. Grand Ayatollah Shariat Madari, for example, was fired from his position as the head of the Qom Seminary, a major center of Shiite clerical authority, and placed under house arrest by Khomeini's deputies. The supreme leader likewise turned against his original appointed successor, the more progressive-minded Ayatollah Montazeri, for openly defying him on a number of issues, including by opposing the execution of thousands of political prisoners at the end of the Iran-Iraq War in 1988.
As his health failed in 1989, Khomeini thus found that there were no viable potential successors who had the requisite religious credentials, the correct politics, and sufficient support among the rest of the regime. He then had the constitution rewritten so that any mid-level cleric who backed Iran's Islamist system of rule and was knowledgeable about the country's geopolitical conditions could succeed him. These changes allowed Khomeini's younger lieutenants to compete for the throne, Khamenei among them. Even then, Khamenei's ascension remained far from assured. Instead, the leading candidate was Rafsanjani. Indeed, Rafsanjani probably could have secured the position had he not decided that he would rather be Iran's president after Khomeini died. In Rafsanjani's view, the supreme leader's office would become far less consequential after Khomeini's death, and the presidency would become the position with the most authority. He was thus happy to cede the supreme leader's office to his friend Khamenei, and indeed lobbied Khomeini and the assembly of experts on Khamenei's behalf. It worked. Khomeini died on June 3, 1989. Khamenei was appointed his successor the day after, and Rafsanjani was elected president the following month. But if Rafsanjani thought he was on a glide path toward becoming Iran's uncontested authority, he was mistaken. The two senior officials were soon at odds over post-war policy and locked in a power struggle. At first, Rafsanjani had the edge. He was the most capable of Khomeini's disciples and the most cunning politician in Iran. He also had a clear agenda for rebuilding the country's crumbling economy and infrastructure. By comparison, Khamenei had no clear plan. More troubling, he had little legitimacy. Whereas Rafsanjani became president by winning an election and Khamenei became supreme leader by leading a revolution, Khomeini, Khamenei gained his position through backroom dealing. He had no popular support. But Khamenei recognized his weak standing and set about finding a group that could shore him up. He did not need to look long. The IRGC was similarly searching for a new political partner. The organization had helped Khomeini defeat his rivals after the revolution, but the destruction and high costs of the war with Iraq had damaged its standing, and Rafsanjani was moving to curb its influence. Khamenei, however, was happy to help it maintain and expand its position. Khamenei thus threw his weight behind the Revolutionary Guard's domestic agenda, which sought to refocus society around conservative Islamic mores. He used the authority of his office to give the IRGC commanders a bigger voice in domestic politics and more power in Iranian society. The IRGC, in turn, used its armed might to coerce and arrest reformist figures, including those aligned with Rafsanjani. When Rafsanjani left office after two terms, the presidency had lost much of its luster. By the start of the millennium, the symbiotic relationship between Khamenei and the guards had fully secured the rule of hardliners in Tehran. The IRGC repeatedly put down pro-reform demonstrations and student protests. It blocked Rafsanjani's reformist successor, Mohammad Khatami, from making any meaningful changes to the country. Even Mahmoud Ahmadinejad, a fellow hardliner who served as president from 05 to 13, was marginalized by Khamenei and the guard for attempting to restore influence to the executive branch. Only Khamenei and the guards could hold real power. Delusions of grandeur. The next reader will start here. I apologize for the broken article for the listener. Again, you've been listening to Foreign Affairs from the Talking Information Center.

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3: Hi, you're listening to the Talking Information Center. My name is Susan. It is Tuesday, August 11th, 2026. I am reading from the May-June edition of Foreign Affairs. I'm going to finish an article that was begun on August 6th by another reader. The article is entitled A Grand Strategy of Consolidation.
4: Hello, good morning. Welcome to AM Update on the Talking Information Center. Today is Friday, the 14th of August, 2026. I'm John. Let's begin this morning with Andrew LaPointe's Commission Commuter Update. He begins with information on the MBTA Green Line. There's a Green Line suspension between North Station and all westbound stops. No trains between North Station and Babcock on the B branch. Cleveland Circle on the C branch, Kenmore on the D branch, and Heath Street on the E branch. That lasts until August 16th. Looking at the bus lines, Route 14 is experiencing delays of about 20 minutes. That is due to traffic. Route 41 has delays of about 20 minutes due to traffic. Route 106, delays of around 25 minutes. Route 216, delays of around 25 minutes. Route 350, delays of about 20 minutes. That is due to a disabled bus. Tuesday, August 18th through Wednesday, August 19th, from 7 in the morning till 3 in the afternoon, Mass Ave at Huntington Ave inbound is closed for tree maintenance. A detour, Route 22 on the bus lines, detoured due to the Dominican Festival. Connect at Blue Hill Ave and Ellington Street. Outbound, you can connect at Ruggles Station or Blue Hill Ave. And Route 41 is detoured also due to that Dominican Festival. Inbound, connect at Center Street at Roseway and Center Street at Highland. Outbound, connect at Center Street at Columbus Ave and Center Street at Moraine Street. Route 42 is suspended 11:30 in the morning till 2:30 in the afternoon on Sunday, August 16th. That is also due to the Dominican Festival. Another update regarding that festival, Jackson Square. Route 44 is detoured from 11:30 in the morning till 2:30 in the afternoon on Sunday, August 16th due to the Dominican Parade. Route 47 inbound is detoured through August 28th, skipping the stop at Green Street at Magazine Street. That is due to construction. A stop move. Auburn Street at Amherst Road outbound is relocated to the front of 298 Mount Auburn Street through the end of the day today, Friday, August 14th. That is due to construction. Concord Ave at Chauncey Street outbound is closed due to construction on through Tuesday, August 25th. Board Route 74, 75, and 78 buses from Concord Ave opposite Carriage Street in the outbound direction. And a stop move notification, Washington Street at Prospect Street inbound and Washington Street at Prospect Street outbound is moving. Beginning this Tuesday, August 18th, due to construction, riders can board the new stop at Washington Street at Auburn during this work detour. Looking at the commuter rail for this Friday, New Bedford train 2002 from New Bedford is operating 5 to 15 minutes behind schedule between Braintree and South Station. Fitchburg train 402 from Wachusett is operating 5 to 15 minutes behind schedule between Wachusett and North Station. Worcester Train 503 from South Station has departed and is operating 20 to 30 minutes behind schedule. Worcester Train 514 from Worcester is expected to depart about 5 to 15 minutes late due to an earlier related issue. On the Kingston line, Train 1046, which is the 1055 in the evening train from Kingston, and the 1147, the 1225 in the morning train from Braintree, is replaced with shuttle buses between Braintree and Kingston. Needham line service will terminate at Forest Hills Friday, August 14th for signal improvement work. And a couple of elevator and escalator alerts for this Friday. We start with Chinatown, elevator 876 Oak Grove platform to Washington Street and Essex Street. That's unavailable due to maintenance. 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With that, we check in with Andrew LaPointe. He's standing by in Salem on this Friday, the 14th of August, 2026, with today's Safe Disabled Traveler Notebook.
5: Good morning, John, and to our TIC listeners. This is Andrew J. LaPointe with the Safe Disabled Traveler Notebook for today, Friday, August 14th, 2026. Okay, we do have Granice still on Purchase Street, and that is up off of Boston Street, filtering up through Hanson Street and Nichols Street in that area there. Okay, as you go up, they'll be most likely next week going from Purchase to Wall Street and Henry Street. Okay, so just keep in mind if you plan on using that area at all. Okay, they are just they get quite busy and everything else. But safety officers will be on site to keep you out of harm's way. But it's still difficult to understand your surroundings simply because of the noise levels that that Granice produces with their projects there. Okay. Mira will return to Summer Street, and they are in the vicinity of Endicott and Preston. Okay. If you're planning on using Summer Street at all, Summer Street goes from Jefferson Avenue and crosses Broad Street and Jedney Street and ends up on North Street at the intersection just by the Witch House. Okay, so right now they're right down on the opposite end toward Jefferson Avenue and filtering out through Preston and Endicott. Okay, so I was by there yesterday, and it was pretty tough getting around by car, but you might have a little bit more assistance with a safety officer in navigating the area. Try to stay away from that area, Summer Street, that is, after hours, because there will be nobody there to guide anybody around if you get disoriented or anything like that. So you best to stay away from Summer Street in the afternoon hours, okay? More toward the evening hours, I should say. You can give me a call, and I can help you with an alternate route if you need, okay? So we can do that if you need. It'd be more safe. It would be a safer bet for you, okay? Tasco, the last one is Tasco. It will be on Salem Street. They'll be there for quite a while. Okay, they're doing the whole length of Salem Street, you know, from Harbor Street all the way to Lafayette Place. Okay, that's right by the Salstall Elementary School in the back end of it. Okay, so, but after it's all done, it should be pretty easy for a wheelchair user just a lot more safer to travel. And that's it. If you do have any questions, give me a call. Andrew J. LaPointe at 978-578-0185. Have a great Friday and have a great weekend. And looking forward to reporting back to you on Monday. Take care. Bye-bye.
4: Thank you, Andrew. We take a look now at the front page headlines in the Boston Globe and the Boston Herald for this Friday, August 14th, 2026. Front page of the Boston Globe, call him perfect. New Bedford's hunky Melville statue is already turning heads. Lawsuit against Harvard dismissed. Trump administration rebuffed on claims of school anti-Semitism. Connecticut outcome could hold significance for Markey and Moulton. House incumbent beaten by much younger challenger. Taking the pop out of pickleball. A neighbor's had enough of the noise and Mashpee's taking action. Players aren't happy. Clancy conspiracy theorists dig for other truths online. All of those stories on the front page of today's Boston Globe. The Boston Herald front page for this Friday. The top headline, station to station, crisis period, stabbings a day apart in North and South Transit hubs. Clancy's desperation Googled hallucinations and psychosis. And blasting back, Red Sox snap losing streak. All of those stories and more come your way on the Talking Information Center. Newspaper coverage begins this morning at 8 o'clock with the Wall Street Journal. 9 o'clock, the Boston Globe. 10 o'clock, the Boston Herald. 11 o'clock, the Washington Post. 12 noon, today's reading of the New York Times. And right now, on AM Update, a check on your latest weather forecast. Still to come, lottery numbers this day in history and science update. All ahead here on the Talking Information Center. Here's the forecast for the Boston and South Shore area on the Talking Information Center from the National Weather Service. For today, increasing clouds, temperatures in the lower 80s overnight. Mostly cloudy, could be a pop-up thunderstorm, temperatures in the lower 60s. Saturday is sunny, temperatures near 80. The sun rose this morning at 5:51, setting at 7:47 this evening. Stay tuned for more, heading your way next on the Talking Information Center. 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
6: Good morning. This is your horoscope for Friday, August 21st. Aries, there is much to do as the work week comes to a close. Lock in and catch up on any tasks that still need completing before the weekend can truly begin. Minor hiccups could cause you to feel blocked. Turn to peers who can help you out of a bind, even if doing so temporarily hurts your pride. You should also be mindful of how you treat others and avoid temptations to gatekeep. Tend to your health and release stress as the day concludes. Taurus, push yourself to improve skills and evolve artistically. Creative expression will energize your heart and soul. A lack of discipline or consistency will block progress. Holding yourself to unrealistic expectations may cause serious dips in motivation and creativity as well. If you're struggling to find your way forward, consider taking a class. Swapping tips and tricks with peers can also help clear away blockages. If you're dating or in a relationship, plan a Friday night date that caters to shared interests. Gemini, you're happiest when catering to loved ones. While it's nice to be needed, trouble can arise if you don't always feel valued. Try to impart wisdom so others have the tools to fend for themselves. It may also be necessary to set boundaries with friends who've been weighing you down with their drama. Ease into the weekend by enjoying a productive evening at home. Catch up on chores and enjoy some self-care to make the most of these vibes. Cancer, you may have been shouldering more than your fair share of responsibilities. Reassess the division of chores, expenses, or duties within professional and romantic partnerships. Though a fear of rocking the boat may cause you to question whether or not these issues need addressing, doing so will make your relationships stronger in the end. You'll benefit from a boost in clarity as the hours unfold, flowing seamlessly from one task to the next. Your sharpened perspective can also prove invaluable to peers caught in a bind. Leo, it's important to strike when opportunity arises, but securing big wins often comes with a few drawbacks. Be mindful of how your life will change before leaping into the unknown. An unbalanced aspect suggests a series of growing pains may challenge your sense of harmony if actions aren't fully thought out. If you feel pressured to make a major decision, set boundaries and take a moment to review the situation from multiple angles. Those attempting to guide your choices could be concealing their own agenda while leaving out specific details. Virgo, the moon makes its way through your sign on a relatively clear trajectory. You may struggle with lackluster teammates or partners who are making it difficult to progress. Look for a way out of these dynamics if you truly feel weighed down. The universe will be eager to support your ambitions especially when you move as a free agent. Prioritize goals that are yours alone to make the most of these cosmic conditions. You'll have time to revisit shared aspirations once you've gotten your own affairs in order. Libra, you may harbor some resentment against loved ones this morning. Feeling overshadowed, dismissed, or bossed around could be the source of such sourness, though other factors are likely at play. Diminished motivation and dwindling confidence are issues that stem from within. If you're not operating at your best, it will be difficult to appreciate when others are. Put in the work to untangle any complicated feelings that have contributed to negative outlooks. Keep busy with simple tasks to move energy and release stress as you go. Scorpio. Shelve judgments and try to build accepting connections. Your attitude toward others will have immediate impacts on your own emotions. The harder you are on those around you, the more difficult it will be to love and appreciate yourself. Performing acts of service to people in need can unlock your compassionate side while providing you with a sense of pride and purpose. If you're looking to forge stronger alliances with peers, consider organizing a gathering or night on the town once the work week comes to a close. Sagittarius, you may have squeezed all you can out of existing circumstances. Get creative when considering your options and recognize where more experience or knowledge is needed. Though you may have the resilience and creativity to climb great heights, it's most impressive and typically reached under the guidance of a skilled mentor. If you need an ally to guide next steps, now is a good time to seek one out. Pass along any grace superiors provide you by imparting wisdom to peers following in your footsteps. Capricorn, you may feel a bit worn this morning. This energy intensifies demanding lifestyles, emphasizing the need for better boundaries between the home and office, especially as new opportunities roll through. Remember that you don't always have to rush from one goal to the next. Give yourself permission to pause and enjoy each milestone as it arises. Ask a family member to take over household chores or dinner arrangements to ensure you have an opportunity to rest once the work week comes to a close. Aquarius, you'll feel tempted to break away from commitments or partnerships that no longer excite you. Pause to consider your options and the smartest path forward. Certain people may have boxed you into a corner with little concern for your wants or needs. Speaking up for what you deserve can help resolve such issues. If the situation doesn't improve, you'll know it's time to move on. You'll grow more powerful with each decision that is made in service of your overall well-being. So don't waste your energy elsewhere. And Pisces, be mindful of where others are leading you, especially when it comes to matters of the heart. An unbalanced aspect makes you susceptible to charismatic people who lack substance. You could be lured into a false sense of security, only to discover you've been taken for a fool. Though it's admirable to note the best in those around you, it's important to acknowledge that everyone casts a shadow. Once you've found someone who will reveal their full selves, you won't have to worry as much about unwelcome surprises lurking on the sidelines. And on this day, in 1991, just 3 days after it began, the coup against Soviet leader Mikhail Gorbachev collapses. Despite his success in avoiding removal from office, Gorbachev's days in power were numbered. The Soviet Union would soon cease to exist as a nation and as a Cold War threat to the United States. The coup against Gorbachev began on August 18th, led by hardline communist elements of the Soviet government and military. The attempt was poorly planned and disorganized. The leaders of the coup seem to spend as much time bickering among themselves, and according to some reports, drinking heavily, as they did on trying to win popular support for their action. Nevertheless, they did manage to put Gorbachev under house arrest and demand that he resign from leadership of the Soviet Union. Many commentators in the West believed that the administration of President George Bush would come to the rescue, but were somewhat surprised at the restrained response of the U.S. government. These commentators did not know that at the time a serious debate was going on among Bush officials as to whether Gorbachev's days were numbered and whether the United States should shift its support to Russian President Boris Yeltsin. Yeltsin's stock rose sharply as he publicly denounced the coup and organized strikes and street protests by the Russian people. The leaders of the coup, seeing that most of the Soviet military did not support their action, called off the attempt, and it collapsed on August 21st. The collapse of the coup brought a temporary reprieve to the Gorbachev regime, but among U.S. officials, he was starting to be seen as damaged goods. Once a darling of the U.S. press and public, Gorbachev increasingly was viewed as incompetent and a failure. U.S. officials began to discuss the post-Gorbachev situation in the Soviet Union. Based on what had transpired during the August 1991 coup, they began a slow but steady tilt toward Yeltsin. In retrospect, this policy seemed extremely prudent, given that Gorbachev resigned as leader of the Soviet Union in December. Despite the turmoil around him, Yeltsin continued to serve as president of the largest and most powerful of the former Soviet Socialist Republics, Russia. And in the morning science update, silver nanocatalysts have been found to switch where they perform their most important reactions, depending on whether a solid oxide cell is making electricity or hydrogen. And the discovery could enable smarter catalyst designs that boost clean power generation while making green hydrogen more energy efficient. And then coming up on the schedule today at 8 o'clock, the Wall Street Journal, 9 o'clock, the Boston Globe, 10 o'clock, the Boston Herald, 11 o'clock, the Washington Post, noon, the New York Times, 1 o'clock, the Patriot Ledger, 1:30, the Brockton Enterprise, 2 o'clock, the Taunton Daily Gazette, 2:30, the Attleboro Sun Chronicle, 3 o'clock, the Metro West News, 3:30, the Lynn Daily Item, 4 o'clock, the Salem News, 4:30, the Gloucester Daily Times, 5 o'clock, the Daily News of Newburyport, 5:30, Providence Journal, 6 o'clock is Shopper's Guides from Stop and Shop, Roach Brothers and 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

0: All right, it's time now to begin the reading of the Wall Street Journal on this Friday, the 14th of August, 2026. You're listening to the Talking Information Center, and we say hello to George and Steve.
1: Thank you, John Shea. Welcome. It is our great, great pleasure to read for you this morning. We'll begin with the What's News column on the far left side of the front page of the journal. These are news briefs, which relate back to stories that we will cover in detail as we move through the paper today. Two straight days of soft inflation data, including a reading of unchanged wholesale prices in July, lifted the S&P 500 0.7% to a record, while the NASDAQ and Dow rose 0.8% and 0.1%, respectively. Tariff refunds have begun rolling in to big U.S. companies and in some cases providing a solid boost to earnings. Polestar orchestrated its recent ban by the U.S. government as cover for its desire to leave the U.S. auto market, one of its largest American dealers alleged in a lawsuit. Tyson Foods plans to shutter a major beef processing plant and sell another, the company's latest moves to pull back from the beleaguered beef business. SMIC, China's biggest chip foundry, recorded sharply higher net profit and revenue as it cashed in on robust orders for legacy and specialty semiconductors. Tapestry's Coach brand sales rose 15% to $1.64 billion in the fiscal fourth quarter, offsetting a 7% decline in Kate Spade revenue. Write-downs at Ørsted depressed second quarter profit, but the renewable energy company said that all its projects are on schedule and within planned costs. Lenovo kicked off its fiscal year with a record sales and now expects to achieve its $100 billion annual revenue goal ahead of schedule. And finally, AP Moller Maersk raised its full-year guidance for the second time in less than 3 months, citing higher freight rates and strong demand in Asia. Good morning, Steve.
2: Good morning, George. And let's start with a brief overlook on yesterday's Wall Street activity. Inflation data propels stocks to records. Wall Street now expects the Federal Reserve to hold rates steady. Article by Jack Pitcher. Prices on consumer and wholesale goods aren't rising as much as feared, and that has been good for stock prices. Two straight days of soft inflation data lifted the S&P 500 index to a record. On Thursday, the Labor Department reported that wholesale prices were unchanged in July, defying predictions from economists who saw them rising. The reading, which followed a mellow consumer price index report the day before, is resetting expectations about what the Federal Reserve will do next month, and in a positive way for the market. Between the war in Iran's impact on energy prices and a new Fed chair, who Wall Street suspects is more hawkish than its predecessor, inflation and high interest rates had reemerged as investors' top concerns. Shifting expectations for Fed policy may contribute to periods of equity volatility, but we expect the global stock rally to continue, said Ulrich Hoffmann Burkhardy, global head of equities at the UBS Chief Investment Office. The S&P 500 rose 0.7% to close at a record high for the 27th time this year. The tech-heavy NASDAQ Composite Index added 0.8%, while the Dow Jones Industrial Average climbed 0.1% or 70 points. Traders are now pricing in a two-thirds chance the Fed will hold benchmark rates steady at its meeting next month. Just a month ago, they saw a 75% chance the central bank would hike. Another CPI report is due before the Fed's next rate decision in September, so it is far from a done deal. An increase in rates could pressure consumers by raising borrowing costs or cast a chill on the tech industry's debt-powered AI investment cycle, which is already struggling to contend with high borrowing costs. For now, the outlook looks better. The benchmark 10-year Treasury yield dropped to 4.64% Thursday from a nearly two-year high of 4.745% on July 31st. Short-term government bond yields, which are influenced by benchmark rate expectations, also dropped and are sitting almost a quarter percentage point below last month's high. That helped power a rally in technology, communication services, and real estate sectors, which led the S&P 500 Thursday. All are sensitive to borrowing costs. The 10-year yield has remained uncomfortably high, said Jeff Buchbinder, chief equity strategist at LPL Financial. While that is good for bond buyers, stock investors would prefer they keep drifting lower, he added. Chipmakers, SanDisk, Micron Technology, and Intel were among the best performers in the S&P 500 Thursday, as they have been all year. Workday, the human resources software provider, was the index's top performer, jumping 18% after a report that the private equity firm Silver Lake is in talks to take it private. Online ticket marketplace StubHub was among the laggards, extending the total share price loss since its IPO last year to 65%. It reported a quarterly loss tied to increased costs surrounding the World Cup. George.
1: Thanks, Steve. Tariff refunds turbocharge earnings. It's written by Theo Francis and Celia Bernhardt. Tariff refunds have begun rolling into big U.S. companies, in some cases providing a solid boost to earnings. Contrary to warnings that the refund process could prove slow and messy, many companies appear to have received the money with remarkable speed. So far, more than 40 S&P 500 companies have reported some $9.6 billion in refunds in the past quarter or so, including at least $2.1 billion in cash already received. Among the biggest refunds reported so far, Apple at nearly $2.2 billion, Nike at $986 million, FedEx at $800 million, Amazon.com at $640 million, and General Motors at $500 million. U.S. Customs and Border Protection had received just more than 252,000 refund applications as of July 31 for tariffs declared unlawful by the Supreme Court. The Customs Agency accepted $128.7 billion in refunds for processing, an agency official told a federal court last week. Several companies noted they have already received the full amount they sought or expect to. Nike said it had received $302 million in refunds in the last quarter of its fiscal year ended May 31 and received almost all of the remaining $684 million by July 15 when it issued its annual report to shareholders. Other companies have made clear they are still awaiting the outcome of some refund claims. Fortive, which makes industrial measurement equipment and automation technology, recognized a $4.5 million benefit for tariff refunds received, but said it expected as much as $25 million more in coming periods. Reported refunds don't always reflect money in the bank, and some companies are handling the sums in different ways on their financial statements. Some record them only as cash arrives, while others are also reflecting likely payments in their financials. Zebra Technologies, which makes barcode scanners and printers, concluded in the second quarter that it was likely to get a refund of all $73 million in past tariff payments. By the end of its quarter, ended July 4th, it had received $14 million in cash, but booked the remainder as a receivable. By July 31, the company said it had received an additional $27 million in payments. In some cases, refunds have contributed handily to quarterly results. Apple said its tariff refunds contributed 11 cents to per share earnings in the most recent quarter, about 5% of the quarter's total. GE Healthcare Technologies said tariff refunds had contributed 18 cents of the $1.24 a share it reported in earnings for the quarter ended June 30th. The company said it had received $107 million in refunds and expected $38 million more. Yet for many companies, even sizable benefits from tariff refunds are offset or overshadowed by the tariffs they continue to pay. Caterpillar recorded $392 million in expected tariff recoveries in the most recent quarter and said its outlook for the remainder of the year doesn't include any further recoveries. It does expect to incur a total of $2.2 billion in tariff payments for the year, not considering the recoveries. So far, technology hardware companies have reported the highest refunds at $2.5 billion across a half a dozen companies. Nearly 90% of that reflects Apple alone. More than a dozen capital goods companies reported about $1.3 billion in refunds, including heavy equipment makers Caterpillar and Deere, $272 million, defense contractor Lockheed Martin, $142 million over 6 months, and toolmaker Stanley Black & Decker, $118 million. Steve?
2: And this is the capital account column by Greg Ebbett appears regularly in the Wall Street Journal. The jobless economic boom has arrived. Patrick Collison, chief executive of digital payments company Stripe, recently polled his 1.5 million followers on X about their economic outlook. Some 13,000 took the survey. On average, they expect economic growth to double over the next 5 years to an average of 4.3% and unemployment to fall by around 8%. Think of this as the AI optimist scenario, in which AI vastly increases economic output while making tens of millions of workers redundant. The probability of this forecast coming true is close to nil. Employment almost never collapses by that much, and never when output is skyrocketing. But the magnitudes aren't what matters. It's the direction. And if a jobless boom once seemed far-fetched, it is no longer does, because we seem to be in one right now. Admittedly, our main growth measures don't look boomy. Real, inflation-adjusted, gross domestic product growth averaged 2.1% over the last year, in line with the previous year, and a lousy 1.5% annualized in the second quarter. But the stock market delivers a completely different picture. It has bulldozed its way through tariffs, war, higher oil prices, and disappointing GDP to rise 14% this year. Just last week, stocks jumped to a record after Treasury Secretary Scott Bessent said the U.S. and Iran could strike a deal to open the Strait of Hormuz in a day or two. The Strait is still closed, but stocks have held on to their records. There are several potential explanations for why the stock market has disconnected from GDP. One is that it's a bubble. Another is it tells us something about the future, namely that growth is going to accelerate. In a bubble, stock prices typically go up faster than earnings, inflating valuations, i.e., the price-earnings multiple. But in last year, earnings have risen faster than prices. Exclude Amazon.com and Alphabet, whose results were inflated by investment gains, and earnings were up by a stunning 32% in the second quarter so far, according to FactSet. The multiple has thus declined. Much of this, of course, is because of AI, which is driving demand for cloud storage and computer chips. Tariff refunds may also play a part. AI itself may well be in a bubble, but the boom isn't just a tech or AI story. The median earnings growth of S&P 500 companies has accelerated to 13% from 8% 2 years ago, according to Bank of America. The bank calculates a total revenue for the index, excluding energy and financial companies, and adjusted for inflation and currency changes, is up around 8%, much more than GDP. A handful of AI-linked stocks were once driving the market. Not anymore. Banks and small stocks, which are both sensitive to the state of business cycle, are up much more than big tech's Magnificent Seven this year. Deutsche Bank recently found the phrase broad-based cropping up repeatedly in earnings calls. While I appreciate the impact AI is having on GDP, that can't be due to the state of business cycle, are up much more than big tech's Magnificent Seven this year. Deutsche Bank recently found the phrase broad-based cropping up repeatedly in earnings

0: extraordinary profit and revenue. But not hiring, which brings us to the jobless part of this jobless boom. We learned last week that total payroll shrank in July, the fifth time in the past 12 months. Private payroll growth has averaged a little over 50,000 per month for the last year. These sorts of trends are virtually unprecedented outside recessions. The slide in job growth hasn't pushed up the unemployment rate, which hovers just above 4%. The reason is that the labor force is shrinking as baby boomers continue to retire and immigration dries up. Demographic factors may be holding down unemployment, yet demand for labor is also tepid. Job openings are mired at post-pandemic lows, according to Indeed. If employers were competing for talent, we'd see that in pay, yet annual earnings growth is just 3.2%, the lowest since before the pandemic. Lots could interfere with the economy unfolding the way the stock market seems to hope. Consumer demand has remained solid, despite weak wages, because so many households have been saving less. And private investment depends on the issuance of hundreds of billions of dollars of debt to finance data centers. Neither of those things can go on forever. But they can keep going for now, especially if AI accomplishes even a fraction of what the optimists think. George.
1: Living conditions on carrier prompt concerns. Relief vessel to be sent as the Lincoln's deployment stretches to over 250 days. It's from by Shelby Holiday and Yoko Kubota. The U.S. is preparing to send the aircraft carrier USS George Washington to the Middle East to replace the USS Abraham Lincoln as part of a scheduled Middle East deployment, U.S. officials said, amid growing concerns over living conditions aboard the Lincoln and the strain on troops during the Iran war. Several lawmakers said they are concerned about reports of a lack of food and personal supplies aboard the carrier, as well as plumbing backups as the carrier's deployment stretches into its ninth month. A U.S. official confirmed Thursday that a person went overboard on the Lincoln early this month, but was quickly rescued. The Lincoln has been deployed for more than 250 days, and it hasn't made a port call in 200 days, setting a record for consecutive days at school at sea, according to Senator Richard Blumenthal, Democrat of Connecticut, who wrote a letter to Defense Secretary Pete Hegseth and Acting Secretary of the Navy Hung Cao. There have been widespread reports of shortages of basic supplies, water contamination, plumbing issues, deteriorating mental health, deck safety concerns, and disruptions in the mail system, which have caused many care packages en route to the ship to be lost in transit for months, Blumenthal wrote. Representative Martin Stutzman, Republican of Indiana, said he plans to seek an update from the Pentagon and the administration. At the end of the day, we know that those who are serving have to have comfort knowing that they're getting properly taken care of, he said in an interview with CNN on Thursday. Hegseth said concerns about the Lincoln have been, quote, completely misrepresented, end quote. He said, we make sure that every ship, every crew, every captain has everything we can provide them at every single moment. U.S. officials said the conditions aboard the Lincoln aren't unusual for a wartime deployment, but some acknowledge that months without a port call can weigh on troops. Typically, aircraft carriers pull into port to resupply and give the crew a chance to rest and regroup during standard deployments. USS Gerald Ford was at sea for 11 months before it returned home in May, after the longest deployment for an aircraft carrier since the collapse of the Soviet Union. The ship stopped for several days in Split, Croatia in March during the height of the Iran war to undergo maintenance and give sailors time off. Still, the extended deployment and challenging conditions weighed on service members. The Lincoln's rotation out of the Middle East was planned before concerns were raised about the living conditions, according to one of the officials. It comes as President Trump has been trying to apply economic pressure on Iran, including a prolonged blockade of Iranian ports carried out by a large number of U.S. warships. The Lincoln began its scheduled deployment in November and was redirected to the Middle East in January ahead of the U.S. war against Iran. The carrier and its embarked aircraft were instrumental to the U.S. bombing campaign that began the war, and the ship has since participated in the U.S. blockade of Iranian ports. Senator Ruben Gallego, Democrat of Arizona, said he is seeking an oversight visit to the Lincoln with a bipartisan Senate delegation to probe conditions on the ship. These sailors are owed a sense of when

0: they will go home, Gallego, an Iraq war veteran, wrote this week on X, formerly Twitter. A Navy official said the military is not experiencing an uptick in mental health issues aboard the Lincoln, and that it has not observed an increase in suicidal ideation or attempts aboard the ship. The official said the Navy takes every service member's well-being seriously and has religious, medical, and mental health professionals available to assess and address concerns as they arise. The George Washington, based in Japan, has been operating in the South China Sea in recent weeks and recently made a port call in Vietnam. The carrier's deployment in the region was an example of how the U.S. military works to counter Chinese influence in the Pacific. The carrier recently transited the Strait of Malacca, moving westward alongside guided missile destroyers, according to ship tracking data and a U.S. official, Steve.
1: And from the business and finance section of today's Wall Street Journal, China car exports hit shipping bottleneck, article by Paul Berger. China's auto factories are building so many cars for export that the global shipping industry can't keep up. Specialized car carriers, essentially floating parking garages, are booked out years ahead to export cars from Chinese factories. Rates to charter ships are up 65% this year on the surging demand to move vehicles out of China. Chinese car makers are flooding foreign markets because of fierce competition between more than 100 domestic auto brands, overproduction, and a sluggish economy. Now the shipping industry is navigating skyrocketing rates, and scarce capacity. Some automakers are so desperate to get vehicles to Europe, Australia, and Latin America, they are squeezing them inside shipping containers more commonly used to transport furniture, clothes, and electronics. The strength of the market in the shipping segment is amazing, and it is due to the unprecedented growth of exports out of China, said Lars Christofferson, CEO of the world's largest car carrier fleet, Wallenius Wilhelmsen, on an earnings call earlier this year. Carriers have gone on a record buying spree in recent years to meet demand. Christofferson said the global car carrier fleet has grown by about 40%, but still can't meet China's needs. China exported just under 600,000 cars and vans in 2019, according to research group Mobility Global. This year, the group forecasts China could ship up to 10 million vehicles. Registrations in the European Union for China's SAIC motor jumped 19%, and BYD's more than doubled in the first half of 2026, according to European Automobile Manufacturers Association. Meanwhile, legacy rivals stagnated. Stellantis gained just 6%, Volkswagen edged up 2.6%, and Renault fell 4.2%. You've got China moving from being insignificant to being the world's largest vehicle exporter in only a five-year period, said Andreas Enger, chief executive of Norwegian car carrier Hoeg Autoliners. The boom has pushed ocean freight rates for cars to double their pre-pandemic levels, Enger said. Industry executives had expected vessel charter rates to slump this year, thanks to a big influx of new ships entering service. Companies ordered billions of dollars worth of car carriers between 2022 and 2025 as consumer spending on vehicles surged and Chinese exports started their rapid rise. Demand for space pushed charter rates in late 2023 and early 2024 to a peak of $115,000 a day. Instead, rates are soaring again as carriers struggle to meet demand, thanks in part to Chinese auto exports. The average annual rate to charter a large car carrier hit $70,000 a day in June, according to shipbroker Clarkson, up from $42,500 at the end of last year. With a handful of exceptions, Chinese cars aren't exported to the U.S., thanks to high tariffs and software restrictions tied to national security concerns. Yet cheaper, more advanced battery electric and hybrid cars from brands like BYD and SAIC Motor haven't only overtaken longtime Western brands in China, they're also gaining share in countries like the UK, Brazil, and Germany. Tu Li, managing director of advisory firm Sino Auto Insights, said the Chinese auto industry's aggressive export plans equate to a pressure release valve as sales slow at home. In the first half of 2026, Car sales in China fell more than 20% from the same period last year, according to data from the International Energy Agency. When you go to Germany, you don't have 20 other Chinese car brands that are elbowing you to get that one sale, like you have in Shanghai, Lee said. Automakers prefer to ship on car carriers because driving cars on and off vessels is cheaper than any other shipping method and carries less risk of vehicle damage, said Eric Dupuzé, vice president of finished vehicle logistics at Francis Siva Logistics. Still, automakers that have no other choice will move cars in containers, Dupuzé said. While Aeneas Wilhelmsen's Christofferson said in an earnings presentation on Tuesday that up to 4 million vehicles are exported from China each year in containers or other alternatives to car carriers. The pivot to containers first gained popularity during the COVID-19 pandemic, when demand to move vehicles outstripped the supply of ships. Christoph Seitz, global vice president of finished vehicles for DP World, a Dubai-based freight forwarder, said some Western automakers were skeptical of putting cars in boxes, but Chinese automakers didn't flinch. They immediately went, "We need more capacity," Seitz said. A car being shipped by container must first be taken to a facility near a port, where it is loaded into a box and then lifted by a crane onto a ship. That process must be repeated in reverse at the destination port. Seitz said shipping cars in containers has become so popular that major container shipping companies such as Denmark's A.P. Moller Maersk and Switzerland's Mediterranean Shipping Company have started selling the services directly to automakers. George.
0: Navy is directed to restore carriers' old technology. Trump wants ships to revert to steam for catapults. Cost would be in billions. It's written by Marcus Weisberger. President Trump has directed the Navy to tear out a complex system for launching jet fighters from its aircraft carriers and instead go back to using steam catapults, a move Navy officials have fought for years and will likely cost billions of dollars. U.S. officials say Trump signed a national security memorandum Thursday directing the change, which would involve removing the electromagnetic catapult system used by the ships in the Gerald R. Ford class of carriers. By doing so, Trump is making good on a promise he made almost 10 years ago to go back to the steam system after hearing a sailor praise it while visiting a ship during his first term. But since Trump said in an interview with Time in 2017 that he told the Navy to go back to, quote, his words, "a got to goddamn steam," end quote, top Navy and industry leaders have resisted the move because of the enormous expense to tear out such a complex system that was integral to the design of the Ford class. The move directs the Navy to redesign the fourth ship in the class to be named the Doris Miller and all remaining ships. The first three ships, the Ford, John F. Kennedy, and Enterprise, will retain the electromagnetic system. "They're not nearly as good, too complex," Trump said last month at a conference in Pennsylvania, referring to the electromagnetic system. The memo includes several other directives aimed at improving submarine maintenance and repair and driving foreign investment into the U.S. shipbuilding sector as the Navy tries to increase the size of its fleet. The order marks Trump's latest foray into the design and development of major military programs. He inserted himself into negotiations for the Air Force One and F-35 jet fighter programs, directed design changes to the Constellation-class frigate, and championed the creation of, wait for it, Trump-class battleships. This decision will result in carriers that are enabled by battle-tested steam and hydraulic systems that are more resilient and robust than the present, more exquisite follow-on systems, the White House said in a statement. It will also reactivate the portions of the Marine industrial base that are easier to scale. The nuclear-powered USS Gerald R. Ford, the first ship in the class, and that cost more than $13 billion, experienced numerous issues during its development and construction, most notably with the catapults, arresting gear, and elevators inside the ship that carry munitions and planes to the flight deck. In February, the Navy touted the success of the Ford's new electromagnetic catapults and advanced arresting gear, saying they allow the carrier to launch and recover aircraft at a higher rate than its predecessor Nimitz-class ships. earlier this year, completed a historic 11-month deployment that included operations against Venezuela and supporting the war in Iran. USS George H.W. Bush, which entered the Navy's fleet in 2009, was the last aircraft carrier built with steam catapults. Replacing the electromagnetic catapults with steam will be a complex endeavor that will likely cost billions of dollars, according to Brian Clark, a naval expert with the Hudson Institute, a Washington think tank. Internally, the Ford class is much different from the Nimitz. Sections that house the infrastructure for steam have been reworked or simply don't exist. Steam on the older Nimitz ships powers not only the aircraft catapults, but also heating and evaporators that produce fresh water and galley equipment such as kettles. Piping runs throughout the ship, which creates numerous points of failure. Electric is more reliable, Clark said. If I can turn these components to be electric instead of steam, it eliminates all the steam-related mechanical parts. Steve.
1: World Cup ticket fiasco trips StubHub. Dealing with complaints, refunds, wipes out resellers' quarterly profit. Article by Hannah Kruger. The World Cup was supposed to bring a windfall for StubHub. Instead, it wiped out its quarterly profit and left the ticket reseller battling customers angry about fraudulent tickets and slow refunds. Shares tumbled 10% on Thursday after the company reported quarterly expenses jumped 37%, more than offsetting a 33% surge in revenue for the quarter ended June 30th. Chief Executive Eric Baker acknowledged the problems that some buyers had with World Cup tickets. As fans ourselves, we understand the disappointment when these issues occur, he said in response to analyst questions late Wednesday. Our marketplace only works when fans attend an event. Baker pointed to FIFA's mobile ticketing app as a challenge for the company. He described it as a system put up by the event organizer that was short of just a bespoke thing for this tournament, not anything that anybody would typically rely on, and said it added an additional layer of complexity on top of the 75 matches StubHub handled in roughly 2 weeks. The Wall Street Journal reported this week that StubHub was facing a flood of complaints from World Cup fans who bought tickets months in advance only to be stranded hours before the games. StubHub has blamed World Cup disruptions on what it said were obstacles with FIFA's mobile ticket app. The journal found that ticketing problems extended beyond the tournament. More than 50 StubHub buyers said in interviews they were denied entry for events despite paying for valid tickets, were sent replacements worse than what they had bought, or spent months fighting StubHub for refunds it had already promised. For many, resolution came only after they hired lawyers or complained in the press. Baker said the overwhelming majority of StubHub buyers experienced no problems with their ticket orders during the World Cup, but acknowledged there was a small subset of fans who didn't have the experience they wanted and had to get a refund. That's unacceptable to us. We work every day to try and eliminate that. Even one refund is one too many. With Thursday's sharp drop, the stock is now down nearly 70% from the price the company fetched in its initial public offering less than a year ago. The results include a loss attributable to common stockholders of around $40,000 or 0 cents a share. Analysts polled by FactSet had projected a profit of 11 cents a share. George.
0: So 11 is more than zero.
1: It is. I think it's 11 times more.
0: Oh, wow. That's well done. That's amazing. I wouldn't have thought of that.
1: Yes.
0: Apple showcases Texas Mac Mini Factory and Manufacturing School. It's run by Rolf Winkler. Houston. In one of his last public appearances as Apple's chief executive, Tim Cook toured a Texas factory with Commerce Secretary Howard Lutnick, showing off a new manufacturing school and assembly line that later this year will start producing Mac Mini computers. The Thursday tour demonstrated the close ties between Apple and the Trump administration, which has touted Apple's commitment to invest in the U.S. as a centerpiece of the president's effort to rebuild American manufacturing. Apple has managed to avoid some of the heavy tariffs imposed by the administration. Advanced manufacturing is where the puck is going, Lutnick said, in a room full of workers taking a class in Apple manufacturing techniques. The problem is we need to train Americans. We believe in the promise of this nation, and we're proud to put our money where our mouth is, said Cook in a speech. Most of Apple's supply chain remains overseas. The idea behind the manufacturing school is to share some of Apple's expertise with small and mid-sized businesses in the U.S. It previously opened a classroom-based manufacturing program in Detroit. The new facility is meant to be more hands-on. The Mac Mini assembly line occupies a new 170,000 square foot space at the Foxconn facility, which already makes AI servers for Apple. Sales of the desktop computer have grown in the past year as it has proven popular among customers running AI models at home. Lutnick's stop at Foxconn was part of a week-long trip to promote increased American manufacturing following events with Toyota and Ford Motor to highlight increased auto production domestically. President Trump has pushed Apple to make iPhones in the U.S., but the company hasn't announced any plans to do so and is instead expanding iPhone assembly in India. The Trump administration has sought to work with Apple to encourage more investment in America as Apple's huge budget for device parts gives it leverage to press suppliers to make domestic investments. Along with other companies, it committed to buy chip wafers from Taiwan Semiconductor's manufacturing's new facility in Arizona, expected to cost more than $200 billion. This year, it also struck a deal with U.S. chip company Intel to make some of its device chips, tie up particularly close to Lutnick, who led an initiative for the U.S. government to invest $9 billion in Intel for a 10% stake. Apple also said it would spend $30 billion on chips made domestically by Broadcom. Steve.
1: Tyson extends pullback from beef. Meatpacker to close Illinois plant, sell Washington State slaughterhouse. Article by Patrick Thomas. Tyson Foods plans to close a major beef processing plant and sell another. The latest moves by the meatpacking giant to pull back from the beleaguered beef business. The Arkansas-based company said it is shuttering its Joslin, Illinois plant, which employs more than 2,000 people and can kill about 3,000 cattle a day. It separately aims to sell its Pasco, Washington facility that can slaughter about 2,000 cattle a day. Tyson also said it plans to close a huge beef packing facility in Utah. U.S. meat packers are under enormous financial pressure because of a years-long cattle shortage, with domestic supplies falling to their lowest levels in 75 years, sharply driving up costs for processors. Consumer demand for beef has remained strong, helping propel prices to records and making beef the face of food inflation over the past 12 months. Tyson's moves come after the company earlier this year closed a Lexington, Nebraska beef plant, one of the industry's largest, and halved production at a Texas plant. Taken together, the exits this year would amount to Tyson shedding roughly one-third of its previous beef processing operations. The company now plans to ramp operations back up at the Texas facility. In a note to employees, Chief Executive Donnie King said that recent Agriculture Department data showed limited signs of U.S. cattle ranchers expanding their herds, which indicates these supply constraints are likely to persist, requiring strategic action. The company said the changes would make Tyson's beef operations more competitive during a historic cattle shortage. Beef company executives have said the surging consumer prices aren't helping their bottom lines. Tyson earlier this month reported a $142 million loss in its beef division for the most recent quarter. The company said its average beef sales price rose almost 12% year over year in the period, while the sales volume fell 16%. The company said earlier this month it expects its beef business to lose $500 million to $650 million on an adjusted basis in its current fiscal year. Tyson has been the second largest U.S. beef processor by volume behind rival JBS, which is based in Brazil. Earlier this week, JBS reported an adjusted loss of $138 million in its North American beef business for the 3 months ended June 30th. In June, JBS announced it would close a Pennsylvania-based beef plant. The company this week said it would no longer close the plant and instead convert it into a packaging facility. George.
0: Ackman remakes portfolio as funds slump. It's written by Peter Rudiger. Bill Ackman's stock-picking funds are trailing the broader market so far this year. He hopes a portfolio makeover, including fresh bets on companies such as Netflix and Visa, will help turn things around. The billionaire investor held his first earnings call Thursday since he staged a simultaneous public listing of a new fund, Pershing Square USA, and his management company, Pershing Square. Pershing Square USA, known by its its ticker symbol PSUS, gained only 0.6% on its investment since its debut in late April through Tuesday. Meanwhile, his London-listed fund, Pershing Square Holdings, lost over 4% this year through Tuesday, compared with a 13.7% total return for the S&P 500 over the same period. Pershing Square Incorporated stock price rose 6.7% on Thursday. His fund set out the rally in the shares of chip makers and other providers of artificial intelligence infrastructure that have carried market indexes higher. Meanwhile, longtime holdings like Fannie Mae and Universal Music Group subtracted from his performance. Ackman told an analyst that he is unhappy with the frankly absurd way in which shares of PSUS are trading. Most closed-end funds trade at a discount to the value of their underlying positions, but PSUS is an outlier. Its 22% discount was one of the widest of any U.S. closed-end fund that invested in public securities, according to the fund's semi-annual report. Ackman made his name as an activist investor, but for the past several years has focused on taking friendly, concentrated stakes that he holds for long periods. He sees on this year's market turbulence and the billions of dollars of proceeds he raised in PSUS's initial public offering to take new positions in six companies in recent months. He and Chief Investment Officer Ryan Israel revealed in a letter to Pershing Square shareholders Wednesday afternoon. They include stakes in card networks Visa and MasterCard, financial services providers S&P Global and Intercontinental Exchange, and eye care company Alcon, that's A-L-C-O-N. He also jumped back into Netflix, which he had placed a big bet on in 2022, only to walk away months later after it reported a loss in subscribers and a plan to introduce advertising. Since then, Netflix has, quote, effectively won the streaming wars, his quote, and can, quote, outspend rivals on content while spreading the cost across the industry's largest user base, Ackman and Israel said in the letter. The market value of PSUS's Netflix stake was $225 million as of June 30th. Steve.
1: And here's a couple short articles in today's Wall Street Journal. Unemployment claims increase. U.S. jobless claims continued to rise last week, moving higher than expected. The number of people who filed for unemployment benefits was 209,000 in the week through August 8th, 9,000 higher than the upwardly revised 200,000 reported a week earlier, the Labor Department said Thursday. Economists surveyed by the Wall Street Journal had been expecting to see the figure rise to 204,000. Continuing claims, which scaled with the total size of the unemployed population, total 1.78 million in the week through August 1st, falling 22,000 from the downwardly revised 1.8 million a week earlier. The data on continuing claims lag the initial claims data by a week. Companies have slowed hiring, and total payroll shrank last month as demand for labor cools. Also, producer price index falls flat in July. Wholesale prices were unchanged last month as energy prices edged down, the Labor Department said on Thursday. The producer price index was flat in July after falling by 0.1% in June. Analysts surveyed by the Wall Street Journal had been estimating producer prices to rise by 0.2% last month. The data comes after the July consumer inflation report on Wednesday showed the annual inflation rate fell slightly, easing concerns that the central bank would have to act sooner rather than later at its next interest rate meeting this fall. Economists and Fed officials typically watch the PPI numbers closely because some of the underlying data is used in calculating the personal consumption expenditures price index, the inflation metric that the Federal Reserve uses to gauge progress against its 2% inflation target. The PCE report will arrive later this month. After seeing Wednesday's consumer inflation numbers, many economists estimated that the core version of the PCE index, which excludes volatile food and energy prices, rose by 0.2% or 0.3% last month. George.
0: Orsted says profit fell because of charges and tax costs. This is written by Michael Hennessy. Orsted reported lower second quarter profit hit by write-downs, but said all projects are on schedule and within planned costs. The Danish renewable energy company said Thursday that quarterly net profit sank to 518 million Danish kroner, that's $79.9 million, from 3.10 billion kroner previously. Higher taxes and non-cash impairment charges this year because of increases in long-dated U.S. interest rates, as well as last year's gains on asset sales, caused the drop. Operating profit before depreciation, amortization, and impairment losses fell to 5.42 billion kroner from 6.64 billion kroner in the year earlier period. This was above the consensus of 5.1 billion kroner provided by the company. Revenue was up 21% at 20.65 billion kroner, mainly due to higher generation and prices. Ørsted said it made significant progress on its construction portfolio, with all projects proceeding on schedule and within planned costs. The company reaffirmed its guidance for adjusted profit before depreciation, amortization, and impairment losses of above 28 billion kroner. Ørsted said it plans to reinstate dividend distributions for 2026, with the first distribution next year. Steve.
1: And this is the review and outlook column. UVM is a government mortgage canary. The risks that investors and regulators aren't watching are usually the ones that jump up and bite. An example came last week when billionaire Matt Ishbia's United Wholesale Mortgage, UWM, one of the country's largest mortgage lenders, required a $2 billion private capital infusion after his interest rate hedge went south. The biggest story is how Mr. Ishbia is getting rich from making risky mortgages backed by taxpayers. After the housing meltdown, big banks pulled back from the mortgage market as the government required them to hold more capital. Non-banks filled a gap, though they don't have to abide rigorous capital, liquidity, and stress tests like banks. They can also game financial regulations with interest rate hedges. That can make them more likely to get into trouble, as UWM shows. Non-banks originate the vast majority of loans backed by the Federal Housing Administration, FHA, and the two giant government-sponsored enterprises, GSEs, Fannie Mae and Freddie Mac. These loans are pooled and sold to private investors with government guarantees. This lending system invites moral hazard, as non-banks make money by originating more mortgages. But if a borrower later defaults, taxpayers are on the hook. Early in the pandemic, as mortgage rates plunged, lenders competed for business by easing underwriting standards. When interest rates rose in 2022, lenders further eased their standards. This let them make mortgages to borrowers who wouldn't have otherwise qualified based on their incomes. By late 2022, 70% of FHA borrowers had debt-to-income ratios exceeding 43%, which is generally considered risky. That's up from 28% in 2012 and 60% before the pandemic. As inflation started to bite, defaults increased. About 15% of FHA borrowers who took out a loan between June 2021 and March 2024 fell seriously delinquent within a year. To prevent foreclosures, Joe Biden's regulators used the FHA insurance fund to cover arrears of struggling borrowers and offered to reduce their monthly payments by up to 25% for 3 years. The reprieve reduced foreclosures, but it magnified moral hazard by encouraging lenders to make riskier loans, knowing the government would rescue borrowers. A case in point is UWM, which expanded its FHA lending after the housing market stalled. The result, more defaults. According to FHA data, 21.5% of UWM mortgages over the last 2 years fell seriously delinquent within a year of origination, compared to roughly 11% of its loans in 2022 and 2023. Remarkably, 12 mortgage lenders have even higher one-year serious delinquency rates for recent mortgages, including Aegis Mortgage, 27.3%. Top Flight Financial, 24.5%, and Loan United, 23.7%. Most of these lenders also make loans that are guaranteed by Fannie and Freddie, so the FHA data could signal problems in loans guaranteed by the two GSEs. A sample of FHA mortgages recently reviewed by the Housing and Urban Development Department found 76% contained a defect, up from 67% in late 2024. This could reflect stepped-up security by the Trump team, as well as eased underwriting. Foreclosures remain low, but that's because the FHA continues to cover missed payments for borrowers who default. The FHA ought to make mortgage lenders foot at least some of the cost for defaulted loans. Why should taxpayers backstop a millionaire's risky housing bets? George.
0: From the Hurt on the Street section of the Journal, inflation protection is on sale. While far from perfect, these government bonds look like a bargain, at least for the near term. Investors are getting paid what seems like a lot to buy inflation protection for decades ahead, but longer-term bonds also come with longer-term risks. Treasury inflation-protected securities, so-called TIPS, are government-issued bonds that, in the simplest terms, pay a yield on top of the rate of inflation. In effect, they offer the protection that an investor's money can at least keep up with inflation plus some extra. Some investors might say, you had me at inflation protection. What's more, the market isn't setting some enormous inflation hurdle. The yield on a 30-year nominal or regular Treasury bond is over 5.2%. The 30-year TIPS is paying what is known as a real yield, or the rate on top of inflation of around 3%. That difference is known as the break-even rate. A common way to look at these bonds is to say that as long as the rate of inflation is above that difference, or roughly 2.2%, TIPS will have outperformed an equivalent length regular bond at maturity. That hurdle might seem like a low bar to investors who are very worried about oil, fiscal deficits, and artificial intelligence, or lots of other price pressures. But the further out you try to predict the future, the greater the uncertainties become. That makes shorter-term TIPS a better option for most. First, you have to consider the kind of inflation that's being measured. TIPS track the Consumer Price Index, not seasonally adjusted for urban consumers. This has the benefit of including food and energy costs, things that economists often exclude as they seek to measure, quote, core inflation, but which are obviously quite relevant expenses for most humans. The most recent reading of this headline measure was 3.4%. Year over year in July. The core inflation rate was 2.5%. But CPI is also just one measure of inflation. The cost of key expenses that people might be saving up for in future years, like college tuition or elder care, have at times risen far faster than the index. As a result, you might not ultimately feel like TIPS have fully protected your purchasing power after decades of waiting. Federal Reserve Chair Kevin Warsh in July said during a Senate hearing that measures like the CPI and the Producer Price Index are, quote, imperfect measures of the state of underlying inflation. How the CPI is calculated also isn't fixed forever. Historically, it has been a subject of frequent debate and technical adjustments, but making bets based on ideas of future measures of future inflation is, needless to say, pretty difficult. Steve.
1: Musk, pioneer of EVs, leans into fossil fuels. Article by Becky Peterson and Jennifer Hiller. Elon Musk's version for taking electric vehicles mainstream at Tesla helped make him the world's richest man. Now he's pulling up to the gas pump. Last week, SpaceX disclosed plans to build a natural gas power plant in Grimes County, Texas, where the company is developing a new, huge chip manufacturing facility. At other campuses in Tennessee and Mississippi, Musk is relying on dozens of gas turbines to power data centers he says are necessary to train the artificial intelligence at the center of his business plan. This year, Musk even bought a gas turbine manufacturer as a personal investment, regulatory disclosures show. Driving the build-out in Musk's pivot is SpaceX's immense need for fuel and power to develop next-generation AI. The company's data centers this spring already accounted for three-quarters of the 2 gigawatts of data center power that has been generated behind the meter or outside of the U.S. electrical grid. On an August 4th investor call, Musk said capacity could swell to about 10 gigawatts by the end of 2027, or even reach 15 gigawatts. That would make SpaceX the biggest data center operator in the U.S. Amazon, the current leader, has about 13 gigawatts, according to data firm CleanView, which tracks data center projects. Musk built most of his fortune on technologies designed to replace fossil fuels, electric vehicles, batteries, and solar cells. A decade ago, he called burning fossil fuels the dumbest experiment in history, warning they would eventually run out. Tesla's mission at the time was to accelerate the world's transition to sustainable energy. In recent years, his views changed as he moved right politically, donating hundreds of millions of dollars to President Trump and Republicans. He took the word sustainable out of Tesla's tagline. Some Musk supporters argue that SpaceX's recent investments can reduce energy use over the long term. The company aspires to launch data centers in space, powered by solar energy. Gas allows SpaceX to move quickly, and success could lessen its need for ground infrastructure. I do think that AI training will continue to be on the ground, but AI inference, the day-to-day use of AI, will be in space, Musk said in a company All Hands on Tuesday, which was streamed on a social network, X. To help those orbital data centers, SpaceX said it plans to build a new solar factory in Bastrop, Texas. Plugging into the power grid quickly isn't possible with most AI-scale projects. The only kind of 24/7 do-it-yourself power generation available in the short term comes from natural gas. George.
0: 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Power company co-founded by former Energy Secretary names a new CEO. It's run by Jennifer Hiller. Fermi, F-E-R-M-I, the data center and power startup co-founded by former Energy Secretary Rick Perry, is hoping to turn a corner after landing its first customer and naming a new chief executive. The company, which went public in a splashy IPO last year, has spent recent months in a legal and shareholder tussle with its former CEO while racing to sign a first customer for its sprawling Texas data center and energy campus. AI cloud provider Tensor Wave agreed to a lease at the campus, which will have a grid connection but plans huge on-site power plants to directly feed data centers filled with rows of servers running AI workloads for tech companies. The site, which Fermi calls Project Matador, is on former grazing land owned by the Texas Tech University system and covers an area more than half the size of Manhattan. Let that sink in. Fermi signs a lease, analysts at Mizuho Americas wrote, calling it, quote, a long-awaited catalyst. The company also named board member Lee McIntyre as chief executive this week. He previously served as CEO at engineering firm CH2M Hill and nuclear power startup Terra Power. Fermi is in a much stronger place than it was 3 months ago, Chairman Marius Haas told analysts Thursday after the company reported second quarter results. The startup has yet to book any revenue and said its net loss for the most recent quarter widened to $25.8 million. The company hopes that will change and says its deal with Tensor Wave for 222 megawatts of power will bring in about $6.5 billion in revenue over 15 years. Fermi's co-founders include Perry and energy billionaire Toby Neugebauer. They launched the company last year and took it public with plans to build four big nuclear reactors and a slew of other power generation, largely natural gas, to power the AI boom. Tensions soon rose. Fermi ousted Neugebauer as CEO in April, leading to legal fights and a call by the executive, who is also a major shareholder, for changes that included possibly selling Fermi, an idea the company opposed. Fermi was valued at roughly $19 billion upon its public debut in October, but its market value has since dropped to under $5 billion. Thanks for listening. Please have a great weekend and join us again next week for more editions of The Wall Street Journal.

0: Here's the forecast for the Boston and South Shore area on the Talking Information Center from the National Weather Service. For today, increase in clouds, temperatures in the lower 80s overnight. Mostly cloudy, could be a pop-up thunderstorm, temperatures in the lower 60s. Saturday is sunny, temperatures near 80. The sun rose this morning at 5:51, setting at 7:47 this evening. 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
4: 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And Framingham.
0: And the newspaper coverage on the Talking Information Center continues on this Friday, the 14th of August, 2026. It's time now for the reading of the Boston Globe. And with that, we say hello to Pam and Pamela.
5: Good morning. This is Pam.
6: And this is Pamela. Call him perfect. The sculptor says she didn't exaggerate. The Moby Dick writer was simply very attractive. The announcement sat in my inbox like many local press releases do, the subject line fairly standard. Statue dedication anchors New Bedford Whaling Museum's Melville in our Seaport weekend, August 13th through 16th. I scrolled through the email with mild curiosity, mostly because I'm interested in statues. They're often up forever, and when they're ugly, it's unfortunate. I scanned the message for a picture, and then I saw it. Oh, I thought, what a handsome statue. What a handsome man. To be crystal clear, the new 7.5-foot Melville statue, which will be unveiled outside the chapel near the museum known as Siemens Bethel during a series of celebratory events this weekend, is hot. The bronze work, depicting an ageless Melville with a windswept beard, standing in the hard ribs of a whale, is rugged. Maybe he possesses the spirit of the man Melville could have been if he had known Moby Dick would become one of the most popular works in the American literary canon. Melville died before The Whale Tale became a hit. Oneonta New York sculptor Stephanie Rocknack, who was chosen by the city of New Bedford from a pack of artists for this job, said, "I'm not the first to notice that her depiction of Melville is very attractive." The final version of her work has been kept secret for a more dramatic unveiling. When Rocknack briefly revealed the head for a moment during installation, a woman passed by and she said, "You made him really handsome," Rocknack said, and I'm like, "Good, yeah, I'm glad." Rocknack said she didn't round up when it came to Melville's looks. Unlike some of her other subjects, he was handsome, which is why he made him seem like the kind of guy who, in my opinion, could stare into your soul and then kiss you until you forget your own name. You can tell by the way his hand clutches the whalebone beneath him. He was very meticulous about his appearance as well, Rocknack said. Very well groomed. I don't know if he would have approved of his beard going all over the place the way that I have it, and his clothes blowing in the wind. He would approve, I assure Rocknack. It's not a disheveled look. It's the look of a man who's seen the world, who wants more, who desires experience and passion. He's on a granite base, too, Rocknack said. It's large, 18 inches thick. It's solid. Came from Maine, the granite. To be clear, I never thought much about Melville's appearance, not even when I attended one of the Whaling Museum's annual 24-hour readings of Moby Dick, an activity I highly recommend. But a few years ago, a friend reminded me of the way Melville writes about love, men loving men, men feeling emotional about the world. Then I fell down a rabbit hole, looking to see if Melville wrote love letters, my main interest in life, and of course he did, most notably to Nathaniel Hawthorne about how much he loved his work. Please read the Literary Hub report on Melville's adoration of Hawthorne. Melville would probably have had some intense questions for the love letters advice column. As a relationship writer, I'm also interested in the details of Melville's marriage and a possible affair he had with a woman in the Berkshires. This is the point of the book, Melville in Love, The Secret Life of Herman Melville and the Muse of Moby Dick by Michael Sheldon. The point is, I have known that Melville was an emotional man searching for love out of reach, but the old, yelling pictures of him in museums and libraries don't show this to me. This statue does. Amanda McMullen, president of the Whaling Museum, says she doesn't mind if a takeaway of this weekend's celebration is that the statue is attractive. She will admit there's something about it. I don't know that I can comment on whether or not he's hot or not, but I will say there is a vibrancy to the statue that you typically don't see, she said. It's very dynamic, and he does have windblown hair. She continued, I mean, he understood the power of New Bedford through immigration in the 1800s in a way that I'd like to hope we still could hold on today. He just had a deep appreciation for a range of people and ethnicities and cultures. And that, I think, is what some of his writings are really articulated, how much he valued what he learned about other countries and cultures and communities. Rock Knock warned me the sculpture will look a bit green when it's revealed. I don't care. I do like the raw clay. It's very bare. I told Rock Knock that for the first time. Because of this sculpture, I've longed for a Melville biopic. I can't quite count Ron Howard's In the Heart of the Sea, in which Melville is played by Ben Whishaw, because the movie's not really about him. The artist had no casting ideas, but McMullen did. We had actor Steven Weber last year reading in our Moby Dick marathon, and he was extraordinary, she said. He was so exceptionally talented reading the first chapter and got a roaring approval from deep, die-hard Melville fans with the way he brought those words to life, so I throw him right up there. But Weber, 65, is not the right age. I prefer a film that focuses on the awkward era after Moby Dick was released but wasn't well received. Maybe a Melville in his mid-30s. There'd be anguish, pain, highs and lows, etc. You may ask, is this a report on a statue showing Melville's handsomeness worth the space? Perhaps you're wondering, is the analysis of an attractive statue a necessary conversation? I must say, rather defensively, that the One Special Thing column in the Globe is designed to celebrate a bright moment in the world. Art, food, nostalgic entertainment, music that makes a moment. The world is relentless right now, and we must celebrate happiness and pleasure where we can find it. The statue of Herman Melville is hot. Let yourself have this.
5: Lawsuit against Harvard dismissed. Trump administration rebuffed on claims of school anti-Semitism. One of the more explosive lines of attack President Trump launched against Harvard University hit a dead end on Thursday when a federal judge in Boston dismissed the administration's lawsuit that alleged the university violated civil rights law in its treatment of Jewish students. The dismissal offers a reprieve for Harvard as the Trump administration continues to scrutinize the university from all fronts, recently opening an investigation into its financial aid practices for foreign students, and suing the school over alleged racial bias in its admission policies. As was the case with the anti-Semitism lawsuit, though, some of the White House's other efforts crumbled in court. Last year, federal court judges ruled that the Trump administration could not freeze nearly $3 billion in research funding or bar international students from entering the country to specifically study or work at Harvard. Both of those rulings came from lawsuits filed by the university in response to actions from the Trump administration. But in bringing its own lawsuit against Harvard, the Department of Justice tried a new tactic to force the school to yield to its demands, said Risa Lieberwitz, a professor of labor law at Cornell University and former general counsel of the American Association of University Professors. The Trump administration has the same goals of carrying out their hostility against universities, said Lieberwitz. They lost again because the same problems exist with the Trump administration's actions. They're making unsupported, unfounded, contextual claims of anti-Semitism against universities as a way of coercing the universities to change their programs. The Trump administration had argued it had to sue Harvard over campus conditions for Jewish students to get the school to comply with civil rights law. Similar allegations of anti-Semitism prompted settlements between the federal government and other elite institutions, namely Columbia University. But so far, Harvard has been resolute in not striking a deal with the administration. For example, when it refused to comply with demands sent to the school in 2025. The administration's civil rights claim is that Harvard officials were deliberately indifferent to anti-Semitism during campus protests over the Israel-Hamas war, alleging Jewish and Israeli students were harassed, physically assaulted, stalked, and spat upon, as well as denied access to educational opportunities. But Judge Richard G. Stearns ruled that the administration had failed to prove a pattern of institutionalized anti-Semitism, noting that the majority of the incidents cited by the government took place during the 2023-2024 academic year, more than 2 years before the case was filed in March. A Harvard spokesperson declined to comment. The Justice Department said it disagreed with the ruling and was assessing the next steps. The Justice Department's Civil Rights Division is actively investigating anti-Semitism nationwide, Harmit K. Dillon, Assistant Attorney General for Civil Rights, said in a statement. The Civil Rights Division has an extensive and active portfolio of anti-Semitism enforcement, including indictments, prosecutions, settlements, and investigations across the country. The Hamas-led attack on Israel on October 7, 2023, prompted a drastic divide on campuses, leading universities like Harvard to ratchet up policies on public protest, adopt new definitions of anti-Semitism, and launch task forces to address both anti-Israel and anti-Palestinian bias on campus. In response to a 300-page report from the task force last year, Harvard President Alan Garber admitted that the school did not do enough in that moment to address campus tension. The 2023-2024 academic year was disappointing and painful, Garber wrote in a letter to the community, responding to recommendations from both task forces. I'm sorry for the moments when we failed to meet the high expectations we rightfully set for our community. The findings of the anti-Semitism task force report would later feed the Trump administration's complaint against the school. The lawsuit cited the task force findings, where Jewish and Israeli students said they were assaulted, stalked on campus, and felt isolated and threatened by chants from protesters. Anura Bhargava, a Harvard alum and former top civil rights lawyer in the Justice Department, said there's no doubt that discrimination, including anti-Semitism, exists on college campuses. But proving a violation of federal civil rights law involves a very rigorous process for a reason. And so far, the Trump administration has relied on Harvard's own self-reporting on campus to make its case. Stearns agreed in his ruling that the Trump administration's argument was too isolated and episodic to support plausible inference, and said that the lawsuit was devoid of any factual allegations to suggest that institutionalized anti-Semitism persisted on campus. In responding to the lawsuit, the Anti-Defamation League said in a statement that the ruling does not erase the serious anti-Semitism Jewish and Israeli members of the Harvard community experienced after October 7th, and Harvard still has work to do. While Harvard has taken meaningful steps to address anti-Semitism, it will take continued vigilance, sustained implementation, and appropriate oversight to ensure that Jewish and Israeli students, staff, and faculty can feel safe and participate fully in campus life, said Shira Goodman, the vice president of advocacy for the ADL. Ahead of the school year, the ADL launched a new campus classroom reporting initiative, which encourages students and others in the campus community to report alleged instances of anti-Semitism, from classroom materials to faculty conduct to online chatbots. In 2024, the ADL issued a report card awarding letter grades to universities in regard to Jewish life on campuses and university policies. With the first report, Harvard got an F. This past year, the university's ranking was upgraded to a C, praising the school's process for reporting anti-Semitic instances and its active Jewish student organizations, but still had some concerns. Last year, Harvard settled two lawsuits with individual students who said that the school had become a bastion of rampant anti-Jewish hatred and harassment. The students, one of whom became a prominent Jewish voice speaking out against Harvard, were supported by two advocacy groups, Students Against Anti-Semitism and the Louis D. Brandeis Center for Human Rights Under Law. On Thursday, the Brandeis Center said in a statement that the Stearns ruling made any additional civil rights cases more difficult. Kenneth Marcus, the chief executive of the Brandeis Center, said that in previous instances, when a government agency would find an institution violated civil rights law, it was given a period to address the concerns. But Marcus said the court ruling creates a new burden of proof, with the government having to prove that the institution refused to resolve the violation and continued with repeat offenses. This is a significant and troubling departure from how civil rights enforcement has long worked, and it should concern anyone who cares about accountability on anti-Semitism or any other form of discrimination, Marcus said in a statement. But Bhargava, the former DOJ lawyer, and the court cases show that Harvard has taken steps to address this. Are they taking the absolute right steps? That's a different question. But they are taking steps. For that reason, she added, the allegation doesn't rise to the level that the Trump administration is claiming, which is that Harvard's not doing anything at all.
6: Pamela? Board votes to inscribe Trump's name on Kennedy Center. The board of the John F. Kennedy Center for the Performing Arts voted Thursday to inscribe President Trump's name on the building beneath the main signage, according to two people with direct knowledge of the proceedings, aggressively testing a federal judge's order. According to the resolution approved by the Trump-allied board, the inscription underneath the institution's name would read, Restored and Renovated by President Donald J. Trump. The board's decision, which direct people with direct knowledge of the proceedings, aggressively testing a federal judge's order. According to the resolution approved by the Trump-allied board, the inscription underneath the institution's name would read,

0: The move appeared to be a creative workaround to revision in the federal law governing the county center that says no additional memorials or plaques in the nature of memorials shall be designated or installed in the public areas. Both decisions would be subject to the scrutiny of the judge who found that the board had been derelict in considering the closure plan before its original vote. The board voted Thursday to close the Kennedy Center's main building, while keeping a newer addition to the campus, known as the Reach, open for limited programming and to operate as an active memorial to President John F. Kennedy. Before the meeting, the board was presented with a 163-page plan for a $250 million renewal project that includes structural repair work, new marble floors, $11.8 million in acoustical improvements, and a plan to temporarily move the famous 3,000-pound bronze bust of Kennedy to another building on campus. Judge Christopher R. Cooper of U.S. District Court in Washington will review the decision to consider whether the trustees performed enough due diligence before the vote. The Kennedy Center has until next week to share its plan with Cooper.
1: Taking the pop out of pickleball, a neighbor's had enough of the noise and Mashpee's taking action. Players aren't happy. For years in this quiet coastal town, the thwacking sound of pickleball has caused an uproar. This summer, a nearby neighbor who had long complained about the pinging noise celebrated a long-awaited victory, a new rule requiring muted balls. But devotees of the divisive sport aren't taking it quietly. Since it was announced last month, more than 600 people have signed a petition calling on the town manager to rescind the rule, which say they will devastate the local pickleball community. If people have to conform to this, no one will play there, said Jill Alpert, a Mashpee resident and ambassador for USA Pickleball on Cape Cod. I truly believe this is an underlying hope and wish. As of Thursday, players at the town's public pickleball courts must switch from classic plastic pickleballs to noise-reducing foam or 3D printer polymer options, in some cases costing as much as $50 a ball. Town manager Rodney Collins, who implemented the rule, is standing by his decision, although he said it's brought him more criticism than he's ever experienced in more than two decades as a public official. We've got to control the noise, he said. The world isn't going to end and the sky isn't going to fall if they don't play pickleball. But at this point, pickleball fuels our standard suburban fare, but the one in Mashpee has been particularly bitter. For years, the dispute over game noise has raged on social media, in public meetings, and even in tense spats in the court's parking lot between Ernie Barrows and a butter closest to the town's pickleball park and cohorts of players. Barrows has accused players of harassing him in person and online. Players say his presence around the courts, where he's frequently recorded games, has made them feel unsafe. Last year, players reported to police that Barrows sounded an air horn and lit firecrackers at his property while people were playing. Barrows said authorities never approached him about the allegation. At a meeting of the Select Board on Monday, Chair John Cotton, an avid pickleball player who has expressed opposition to the new rule, apologized to Barrows and Collins for the extremely rude reaction to the ball mandate on social media. The players have expressed personal attacks on Mr. Barrows, totally irrelevant as to whether or not he isn't suffering from unreasonable noise. Their only answer to me so far has been to tell him to pound sand. Last week, as the final days of unrestricted play wound down at the courts on Ashmont Road, tensions and rackets remained in full swing. As players filled the eight dedicated pickleball courts, which are open every day from 8 a.m. to 7:30 p.m., Barrows stood on his back deck, roughly 250 feet away through a line of trees, listening to pop, pop, pop sounds echoing as players whacked balls under the hot morning sun. 11.5 hours of this. Constant, Barrows said. I wake up in the middle of the night hearing pickleball. Since the park opened in August 2018, he's become a familiar face at Town Hall and the police station for making complaints and urging officials to close the courts. Collins previously rejected many overtures as unreasonable. Barrows has also butted heads with Cotton, recently calling on him to resign as select board chair for leading a hatred campaign of pickleball players against him. Cotton says that he thinks the town has gone too far to appease Barrows, whom he called the town crier. But Barrows said he's became prepared to sue the town over the noise in recent months as his grievances went unaddressed. I'm willing to refinance my home to sue, he said in his kitchen as he pored over a trove of papers, including sound studies.

0: and documents, he said, outline a failure by the town to properly notify neighbors before building the courts. Barrow said that pickleball has shattered the serenity he long enjoyed at his property, which he built as the first home at the end of a dead-end road in 1998. The quiet ball rule, he said, is a generous compromise after all I've been through. Nancy Percy, 59, who lives down the street and signed an anti-noise petition circulated by Barrows in 2018, agreed that the sound is obnoxious and that the town didn't provide proper notice. She was among 16 neighbors who signed that petition, which Barrows has frequently cited amid criticism from players that he is the only person complaining about the noise. He says others agree with him but won't speak publicly, fearing retaliation. Certainly, neighbors in other communities have made their opposition known. Last year, Wellesley officials banned pickleball play at certain courts. Officials closed a court in Kittery, Maine in April, while Nantucket officials have floated banning pickleball across the island. Barrows has also been advised in his campaign by Rob Mastriani, a pickleball noise solutionist, who now tours the country taking sound readings for disgruntled neighbors after bringing a lawsuit against Falmouth that permanently closed a pickleball court near his prior home in 2023. Town officials have made other attempts at fixing the noise issue, though they haven't placated Barrows. In 2020, sound dampening fencing was installed at the court, which a town commission study found helped to reduce the noise. That study and another conducted in 2023 by professional sound consultants found that the games didn't routinely exceed standards for acceptable noise set by the state's Department of Environmental Protection, though it did recommend raising the court fences and implementing quiet equipment. The study also found that significant noise came from Otis Air Force Base, which is roughly a mile from Barrow's house. Collins says he now feels that the town made a mistake by not notifying neighbors about the potential noise from the courts after they were voted on at a 2017 town meeting. Nobody really knew what pickleball was, he said. On July 20th, the town announced that a ball called the Vortex Ball EVO Gen 2, which cost $149 for a three-pack, would soon be required to play on the town courts. Following a backlash over price, the Recreation Department approved 9 other reduced noise balls, ranging from roughly $3 to $30 each, though only 2 are approved for tournament use by USA Pickleball. Players say they are not appeased. It's like playing golf with a ping pong ball instead of a golf ball, Albert said. People would have to relearn the sport. Marie Chung Truslow, an attorney and devoted player, said that the balls are not worthy of the sport, calling them garbage, and adding that Collins has made pickleball play into a criminal act. On Monday, a local organization that runs hundreds of lessons at the court each summer announced that it was canceling all the Mashpee classes, declining to teach students with the quiet ball. Many other players said they'll likely move games to neighboring towns, too. At a PAC select board meeting in late July, Collins told players that town lawyers had evaluated the possibility of a nuisance noise lawsuit, and that Barrows had presented compelling evidence of health harms. If this went to litigation, you wouldn't have any pickleball court, he said.
1: Clancy conspiracy theorists, dig for other truths online. This story may contain content readers or listeners find disturbing or triggering. Lindsay Clancy has admitted she killed her 3 young children, but the internet doesn't want to believe her. With the case drawing national and international attention, thousands have been glued to a daily live stream from the courtroom. Others are watching clips of trial testimony posted on social media. Along the way, some have latched onto a baseless conspiracy theory that Clancy was framed and her ex-husband was the real killer. Online, amateur detectives can feel like a staple of the modern courtroom drama, but this particular case doesn't fit neatly into your typical true crime narrative because the facts aren't really in dispute. Instead, the proceedings are focused on a series of questions around mental illness, psychiatric care, and the legal complexities of asserting an insanity defense. That hasn't stopped the armchair investigators. Charged with 3 counts of first-degree murder, Clancy has pleaded not guilty by reason of insanity, arguing her postpartum mental health conditions were exacerbated by the cocktail of psychiatric medications she was prescribed in the months after giving birth to her third child. Prosecutors, meanwhile, have questioned the seriousness of Clancy's mental health symptoms. Experts point to several factors that could be fueling the rampant online speculation about Patrick Clancy, who's now been condemned on forums where fascination with true crime reigns. Out of sheer disbelief that a mother could hurt her children, many people are desperate to find alternative explanations, experts say. Others may feel a sense of kinship with people like the Clancys, a suburban, all-American family from a picturesque coastal town south of Boston. We cannot always fully understand why someone would do something terrible, and that's part of why we can't look away, said Catherine Caduto, assistant professor of media science at Boston University. It's also where conspiracy theories come from, because conspiracy theory is an attempt to make the world make sense when it doesn't. But the Clancy trial is unique, said Caduto, who has researched how people get sucked into true crime stories on social media. That could help explain why true crime fans seem so rabid. They're trying to make this case fit with other cases, she said. They're trying to create a narrative that feels more coherent. As trial testimony stretches into its third week in Plymouth Superior Court, witnesses for the prosecution have discussed at length the gruesome nature of the crime scene and the minutiae of Clancy's psychiatric treatment history. She spent months seeking help from various medical providers, visiting with one psychiatrist the day before the killings. Because she has asserted an insanity defense, the only issue before the jury is whether Clancy was in her right mind and whether she should be held legally responsible for her actions. But many online commentators were fixated on details that are relevant to that case, including what shoes Patrick Clancy was wearing when Lindsay Clancy asked him to pick up takeout and stop at CVS the evening of January 24, 2023. He returned to find the homicide scene and called 911. Investigators quickly used surveillance footage and phone records to corroborate his account, including that he wasn't home when the children were strangled and that Lindsay Clancy was. Lindsay Clancy's attorney, Kevin Reddington, argues she had a psychotic break when she strangled the children with exercise bands inside the family's Duxbury homes, then jumped out of a second-story window in a suicide attempt. She was experiencing command hallucinations, a man's voice directing her to take action, according to the defense. The online detectives have a different take, seemingly without evidence. Last week, I thought Lindsay Clancy killed her babies during postpartum psychosis, one person recently wrote on X. I now believe Patrick Clancy drugged Lindsay, pushed her out a window, and strangled his children with exercise bands so he could marry his new wife. I really don't pay close attention because it was so awful, and I don't want to hear about it, she continued, posting her thoughts in a thread. But we have exculpatory evidence. No such evidence has been presented in court. Replies to the thread were mixed, with some commenters validating the theory, and others calling the post harmful and irresponsible. Patrick Clancy has since divorced Lindsay Clancy and remarried. During the trial, several witnesses testified the couple previously had a good relationship and were both attentive parents. Evidence that has been presented in court includes Patrick Clancy's 911 call, filled with his gut-wrenching screams upon discovering the children. Several members of the jury fought back tears and others appeared shaken. Lindsay Clancy, paralyzed from her suicide attempt, sobbed uncontrollably in her wheelchair after the recording was played. The call was so graphic that a judge prohibited its public release, meaning the audio was heard only by those present inside the courtroom, not by online observers. Speculating about another suspect might be easier than accepting the harrowing reality of an otherwise devoted mother brutally killing her children, said Heather Schoenfield, associate professor of sociology at Boston University. Clancy previously worked as a labor and delivery nurse, a job she loved, her friends and former colleagues have testified. Especially when the dominant society can see themselves in that person, the need for explanation is greater, Schoenfield said. When Clancy started crying after hearing testimony Wednesday afternoon about her children's autopsy examinations, many people watching expressed sympathy in the YouTube comment sections, criticizing prosecutors for being unnecessarily cruel. Another more innocuous topic of online conversations? Hair bows. One of the prosecutors has been wearing them in court, leading to widespread speculation about whether it's a passive tribute to one of the victims, 5-year-old Cora, who loved to accessorize with bows. However, a longtime public defender in Plymouth County said that particular prosecutor, often wears bows. Even as the speculation proliferates, there's no indication it will influence the jury. Rather, jurors are often advised by the trial judge to refrain from consuming any media or other material about the case. Schoenfeld said it's unfortunate how the trial itself has become a public spectacle. In Massachusetts, defendants cannot waive their rights to a jury trial for first-degree murder. They can request a bench trial only if a prosecutor brings a lesser charge of second-degree murder. The state also generally allows television cameras inside its courtrooms, expanding public access beyond what you might see in other jurisdictions. That means people across the globe can easily tune in. While the Karen Reed case drew a similar online following, the discussion was more focused on proving her innocence. Both cases have demonstrated an overriding distrust of the criminal justice system among online observers, but the Clancy case introduces complex issues at the intersection of mental health and the law, questions her supporters seem reluctant to consider. Some might actually believe the theories they're posting, while others simply want to participate in the viral discourse, said David Rand, professor of information science and marketing and management communications at Cornell University. There's a lot of work that suggests that when people are emotionally aroused, they are worse at telling true from false, he said. In particular, they're more susceptible to believing false claims. Pam?
0: Here is a piece from the opinion section of the Boston Globe. Boston has a new plan to fortify its coastline. Let's make sure we fund it. The city could face more than $54 billion in losses between 2040 and 2090 if it fails to act. Hospitals, businesses, critical roads, tunnels, and the airport would all be vulnerable to repeat flooding. Boston has 47 miles of coastline. Roughly one-sixth of the city is built on filled tidelands. More than 40% of residents live with the risk of flooding. And climate scientists expect sea levels in Boston Harbor to rise several feet in the coming decades. To state the obvious, these numbers create a potential recipe for disaster. But city and state leaders, along with their federal partners, are not ignoring the risks of climate change as glaciers melt and oceans rise. With feedback from Boston, the U.S. Army Corps of Engineers recently wrapped up a four-year draft study to develop a network of floodgates, levees, and flood walls to fortify the most vulnerable areas of the city. The estimated cost, $10 billion. If Congress authorizes the funding, which is unlikely with President Trump in office, Washington would cover up to 65% of the costs. Assuming the money eventually comes through, the city, state, and private sector need to find a way to come up with the rest and not let these federal funds slide by. Flooding is not a far-off problem. Parts of the city are already regularly inundated, such as Morrissey Boulevard in Dorchester. As sea levels rise, coastal protections will need to be in place by the 2030s to protect Boston's most vulnerable seaport areas, including Charlestown, downtown, Dorchester, East Boston, and South Boston. Both levees and seawalls are built near a water's edge to hold back floodwaters. Levees are typically made from natural earth, such as dirt and clay, and look more like a sloped hill. They're most often used along rivers. Seawalls are flat panels of concrete built near a shoreline. Levees are cheaper to build, but require more maintenance. The city and state have long been understandably reluctant to fund such expensive climate resiliency projects from their cash-strapped budgets. But after a decade of careful study to determine the best paths forward, now is the time for decisive action to come up with a funding stream. Doing nothing is not a viable option. Lieutenant Colonel David McPhail, deputy commander of the New England District of the U.S. Army Corps of Engineers, said in a statement, "Without action, the cost to public safety and economic vitality from coastal flooding will only be compounded." The Army Corps estimated that Boston could face more than $54 billion in losses if it fails to act. Hospitals, businesses, critical roads, tunnels, and airport would all be vulnerable to repeat flooding. Put another way, every dollar invested in Boston's resilience will save future residents, businesses, and the public sector at least $4 in avoided disaster losses. Climate resilience funding model has long relied on private developers. In the boom before the pandemic, City officials often convince developers building apartments, offices, hotels, and restaurants to include infrastructure improvements to protect low-lying areas from floods. City Councilor Gabriela Coletta Zapata has said that the city's climate adaptation projects are Boston's next big dig and has called for waterfront property owners to pool money for them. And she's right. Private investment must remain part of the equation, especially for developers who built in areas like the Seaport, where the future flood risks were well known. Still, leaving future climate protection to the whims of the real estate market is a risky strategy. Reliable local government funding sources must also be identified. The Boston Green Ribbon Commission, a group of businesses and civic leaders, is developing a decades-long fundraising plan. In the next 12 to 15 months, a panel expects to identify funding and financing options from public and private sources. Erecting walls and levees also offers a chance to revitalize the coastline, as city officials have said they intend to do so, by adding parks, boardwalks, and coastal walkways along the shoreline. In the San Francisco Bay Area, levees along the water have become well-used cycling, walking, and running paths, while affording flood protections to many neighborhoods. Even with a $10 billion investment, Boston would not be impregnable to the most severe storms. Nature-based solutions, which are more cost-effective than erecting concrete barriers, should be expanded in the city's coastal protections. Those include planting oyster reefs to break wave energy, restoring salt marshes, and incorporating green spaces to take in excess waters. The state has a good track record of supporting these types of solutions. The federal government does not. Historically, the Army Corps has tried to tame nature with concrete and steel. That ingrained thinking has been shifting and needs to continue to evolve. What is protecting Boston from rising tides? We need everything in the toolbox, the Nature Conservancy told the editorial board. Even if fortifications are built, we cannot be lulled into a false sense of security. In many ways, putting up protective barriers and incorporating nature-based solutions is the easier part. There remains a distinct probability that today's investments will afford insufficient protection against sea level rise if planet warming emissions aren't checked. New Englanders can't stop climate change alone, but we must continue to lead by example in curbing our dependence on fossil fuels. This is not a partisan issue. Rising tides don't care about personal politics.
1: And from the Metro section, Flight of the Angels soars down the ages. 8-year-old Michaela Solimene is ready to soar Sunday in her encore performance of the Flight of the Angel in the Fisherman's Feast in the North End. Wearing a white gown, blue cape, and a sparkling gold-colored crown, she will descend at dusk from a third-story window for the second year in a row. She is the fourth generation of her family to fly, strapped into a harness, reciting a prayer as white confetti falls in the crowd gathered in North Square. She's been training for 6 months, practicing the Ave Maria, the Hail Mary in Italian. She will say it during her flight, asking the patron saint of Siaca, Sicily, for another year of blessings. I love the theater, so once I'm out there, I just feel so powerful, Michaela said during an interview at her family's home in Stoneham. I love it. This year's flight marks a family milestone. 30 years ago, her mother, then a young Diana Sacco, flew as the angel. Before that, her grandmother and great-grandmother also flew. It's as if Michaela's family has been preparing this for her moment for her entire life. When you have a daughter, the first thing you think is she's going to be an angel, said Michaela's mother, Diana, 41, who was an angel in 1995 and 1996. The Fisherman's Feast is organized by the Maritime Society of the Madonna del Soccorso di Siaca. Angels are the daughters, granddaughters, or nieces of members. The festival, which opened Thursday evening, is a tribute to the patron saint Madonna del Soccorso di Siaca, Our Lady of Help. When Italian immigrants came to Boston, they brought the festival with them, and it's been running since 1910. Festivities begin with the blessing of fishing waters at Christopher Columbus Waterfront Park. A procession carrying the statue of Our Lady of Madonna del Soccorso di Siaca stepped off from the Society's Lewis Street headquarters Thursday evening. More than 100 people, accompanied by a marching band with visitors carrying white and blue carnations and shouting, Viva, walked to the waterfront. A Catholic priest said a short prayer before bouquets of carnations were tossed into the water. The next 3 days and nights will be filled with live music, dancing, kids' games, a parade, and of course, plenty of food. There's even a meatball eating and cooking contest, according to the festival's website. Sunday, the festival's final day, starts the Mass at 9:30 a.m. at St. Leonard's Church. At 12:30 p.m., the nine-hour procession of the statue will start winding its way through the streets of the North End. The Angel's Flight, the feast finale, is scheduled for 8 p.m. on North Street. Aside from Michaela, Lucy Strasulo and Luciana Bramante will perform as two side angels. Dressed in pink, they will stand on balconies or fire escapes reciting a prayer. Most side angels work their way out to become flares. Michaela says she's excited to fly again and spend time with her fellow angels. When I'm with them, I'm not the only angel there, she said. I had a lot of butterflies in my stomach. I was so nervous I was going to mess up, Michaela said of her flight last year. My friend Lucy was on the side. I started talking to her, saying, we got this. Michaela's grandmother, Rita Sacco, 73, was the second generation to take flight. Growing up in the North End in a family of fishermen, Sacco said there was no other choice than for her to be an angel. I was there every year, said Sacco, who flew in 1963 and 1964. When there was a slot for the angel, my mother told me I was the angel. She didn't ask me. Sacco's mother, Anna Campo, was the angel from 1983 to 1985. Her one-bedroom North End apartment served as the family's feast meeting point for years. My mother used to say, this is our Christmas, Sacco said. We used to drive her crazy, Salamine said of her grandmother, who died in 2018 at age 94. We would have like 20 or 30 people in this small little apartment on folding chairs. By the end of the feast, she was ready to get rid of us. While some aspects of the festival have changed, with everyone snapping pictures and shooting videos on their cell phones, Salamine said some things never change. My favorite part is seeing everyone, she said. Having those traditions and then bringing your kids up in this tradition is very cool. Pam?
0: The gentleman in the orange vest. He collects our shopping carts in every kind of weather. In a noisy world, he offers a quiet lesson in civility. This is by Elisa Eli, who is a psychiatrist and a contributing Globe opinion writer. If you live here, you'll know him. He walks through the parking lot of the largest grocery store in town. You'll know the store, too. Their aisles are in a state of perpetual update. What you could count on finding in aisle 1 last week has slipped into aisle 8 today and will find its way to aisle 12 by tomorrow. He collects shopping carts from the four corners of the parking world, lines them up, and pushes them through the front doors. That's his job. It's like driving a freight train for miles past blinking lowered gates with a conductor who runs the same route day after day after day. Say you come to the store for nothing more than a cantaloupe. And there he is, heaving the trainload of carts behind you. You grab one of them for your one-item shopping. 20 minutes later, you emerge with the melon, a 12-pack of seltzer, a dozen eggs you'll need at some point, some on-sale rotini boxes that couldn't be ignored, a pound of Alaskan salmon, and a family-sized bag of Oreos, because impulse has again triumphed over nutritional sense. And there he is, pushing another load of carts. It's Sisyphean, except that unlike Sisyphus with a single stone, he rolls about 15 of them at a time, and also because he's smiling. Thank you. How are you, ma'am? He says in a soft, accented voice, ramming another cart into the chain without waiting for an answer. Sometimes I think I hear a quiet giggle, but I can't tell if it's nerves or shyness or intimidation or hesitation with English or simply wanting to get on with the job. But those few polite and pleasant words have come to feel like the model of behavior because, of course, it's we who should be thanking him. In an orange vest, he collects carts at all hours and any weather conditions from one shopper in order to get them ready for another shopper. He works in ice, in vats of pouring rain, in the sizzle of summer. Sometimes he's wearing a pair of gloves. The endless repetition must grow irritating, and any employee must be tempted to phone in sick. You might ask why this little piece is about him. As proud owner of a senior citizen town parking pass, I find my opinions similarly a little antiquated. But it seems to me that this is the time we need to look for the gentlemen and ladies among us, not the ones with ancestral portraits hanging in great halls and monocles hanging off noses, but the quiet ones. Here is a modest example of civility. He goes about a job others might not want, with nothing but a pleasant phrase for customers who never return their shopping carts, which is to say, most everyone. He doesn't ask for our attention, and it seems like he doesn't want it. Yet, in the clamorous times of now, when we see him, we should give it to him.
1: The Grand Dame of Copley Square finally gets her crown. Fairmont Copley Plaza, Boston's innovative centenarian hotel, has a new title, Landmark. It started with a handwritten petition in 1989. The letter, signed by 10 concerned Boston voters, was sent to the Boston Landmarks Commission seeking landmark status for the Fairmont Copley Plaza, the 1912 Italian Renaissance Revival Hotel that elegantly anchors the St. James Ave corner of Copley Square. The landmark status petition sat for more than 35 years until the underfunded Boston Landmarks Commission finally had a budget line for writing the mandatory study report. It's not a given when somebody nominates a landmark or a potential landmark that will receive a designation, said Kathy Katoridis, director of the Office of Historic Preservation. It must be researched, get a staff recommendation, and then go before the Boston Landmarks Commission. But I don't think there was much debate about this hotel. The Landmarks Commission, when at long last it granted the hotel landmark status earlier this year, noted that the building is known for its structural innovations and exceptionally elaborate interiors. Gaining landmark status protects the hotel from physical changes to the exterior, and sometimes the interior, that might compromise its integrity. In the case of the Fairmont, parts of the interior are just as stunning as the exterior. Innovation is generally not associated with a 100-plus-year-old hotel, but the Fairmont Copley Plaza, which opened as the Copley Plaza Hotel, was the first in Boston to accept credit cards. It was also Boston's first fully air-conditioned hotel. It was the first to offer direct telephone dialing for guests, meaning no more operators to connect, and the first hotel with an international reservation system. Perhaps more importantly, the hotel had a merry-go-round bar. If you look at the floor in the oak long bar and kitchen, you can see traces of it. The merry-go-round bar crept along, finishing one full rotation each year, although inebriated patrons may have thought it was spinning faster. It operated from 1934 to 1978, and radio shows were broadcast from the spot in the 1940s and 1950s. The hotel also has some more dignified bits of history. Nearly every U.S. president since Taft has stayed there. It sits on the plot of land where the Museum of Fine Arts was located before it moved to its current home on the Fenway. John Singer Sargent had a permanent suite from 1919 until his death in 1925. According to the Fairmont, he was often spotted dining in the Oval Room along with his close friend and patron, Isabella Stewart Gardner. The Copley Plaza and the New York Plaza were designed by the same architect, Henry Janeway Hardenberg. The sister properties share some architectural similarities, including their logo, which was a double P. When the Copley Plaza opened in 1912, a room would set you back $3.50. Tabish Sadiq, general manager at Fairmont Copley Plaza, said customers often come to him with stories about stays of their parents or grandparents. Some have mailed him old menus. To honor the new status, he said the hotel is bringing back cocktails from previous eras. Yes, including a cocktail from the merry-go-round bar. Even if the rooms were updated over the years, the lobby level is always going to be rooted in that history, Sadiq said. The exterior is always going to be rooted in that history, and we're incredibly proud of it.
0: Healy cracks down on Kratom, temporarily puts it on Schedule 1 list. Governor Maura Healy on Thursday announced several new moves to crack down on the sale of Kratom, an unregulated opioid-like substance. Kratom is widely available in gas stations, smoke shops, and convenience stores in several different forms, such as powders, capsules, and gummies. Dangerous Kratom products are being sold in stores across Massachusetts with little oversight, and people, including children, often have no way of knowing what they're buying or how potent it is, Healy said in a statement. Under an emergency order from the Department of Public Health Commissioner Robbie Goldstein, all forms of Kratom will temporarily be placed into Schedule 1. the drug class with the highest potential for abuse, which also includes heroin, LSD, and ecstasy, under Massachusetts law. The order will take effect following a 2-week notice period and last up to 1 year. During that period, municipal officers will have the opportunity to take enforcement action against retailers who sell kratom, officials said. The Department of Public Health will also provide new information to local health boards, healthcare providers, and addiction treatment programs about the new restrictions and the health risks of kratom abuse. Kratom is increasingly being used by youth and adults, and many are unaware of the risks. The active ingredients in kratom, 7-hydroxymitrogenine, 7-OH, and mitragenine, can produce effects similar to those in stimulants and opioids. While these ingredients are naturally occurring in the kratom plant, a leafy flora native to Southeast Asia, many newer products contain highly concentrated synthetic compounds with significantly stronger effects. According to the DEA, high doses of kratom can cause psychosis, seizures, hallucinations, and other effects. It also carries risk of addiction and overdose. While uncommon, kratom-related deaths have been reported. Just like any addictive substance, some people can use it without significant ill effects or without becoming addicted, but some people can't. Robin Oster, director of policy at Partnership to End Addiction, said in an interview. The Rockefeller Institute of Government, which tracks policy changes by state, lists 12 other states that either ban kratom or classify it into a Schedule I in state law, including Vermont and Connecticut. Heather Trella, director of operations and fellow at the Rockefeller Institute, said kratom-related policy is quickly changing the landscape. As to why kratom has been the focus rather than other unregulated products like Delta 8, a psychoactive substance found in the cannabis plant, Trella suggests it could be simply because kratom's been around longer. As the prevalence of kratom becomes more widespread, it appears on more people's radars and as something that they need to deal with. Trella said that states may choose to use an emergency order to regulate kratom in the absence of federal regulations. State government may have decided, we better get this in place ourselves because who knows what the federal government's going to do or when they're going to do it, she said. The DEA announced a plan to add kratom to the federal Schedule I in 2016, but it was stalled due to public complaints. Last month, DEA filed its intent to temporarily schedule 7-OH and several related substances. Mac Haddow, senior fellow on public policy at the American Kratom Association, said that the distinction between the naturally occurring and synthetically heightened dosage is essential, and he was disappointed by Healy's total restriction. You can control kratom and regulate it to make sure that consumers are protected. We'll hope that she'll follow that pathway instead of a full ban, Haddow said. What we need is a better understanding of natural kratom leaf as opposed to those chemically manipulated opioid-like chemicals, which are the target of scheduling recommendation at the federal level.
1: Today's talking points. Legal. Selena Gomez accused of fraud by startup investors. Pop star Selena Gomez is being accused of fraud by investors who claim she failed to deliver on promises to leverage her global celebrity to promote her mental health startup, which collapsed last year. The startup, Wondermind Global Incorporated, claimed a valuation of $95 million when it sought money from investors in 2022 to develop products, including a mobile app, according to a lawsuit filed Thursday in Delaware Federal Court. Gomez, one of the founders, served as chief impact officer and head of marketing, the suit said. But Wondermind lied about its prospects and never developed the products or revenue it had promised, according to the suit filed by five investors. Gomez ignored her contractual obligations to the company in part because of her long-running personal struggles with her mother, Mandy Teefy, who was co-founder and co-chief executive officer, the investors claim. The initiatives never materialized, lawyers the investors wrote in the complaint. The app was never built. And for 3 years, while the company quietly collapsed around them, not one of its founders, officers, or directors said a word to the investors. Gomez started Wondermind in 2021 with her mother and Danielle Pearson, the founder of pop culture newsletter Newsette. It purported to capitalize on the public fascination with mindfulness, focusing on mental fitness by promoting routines to maintain mental health, similar to how people use gyms to stay physically fit. Gomez, Teefee, and Pearson, who are all named as defendants in the suit, didn't respond to emails seeking comment. DEI, civil rights agency to drop subpoena action against Nike in DEI-related investigation. A federal civil rights agency is dropping a subpoena enforcement action against Nike, saying the company has complied with a request for information as part of an investigation into the sportswear giant's diversity and inclusion policies. The Federal Employment Opportunity Commission filed the motion to dismiss in Missouri federal court Wednesday, 7 months after asking the court to order Nike to fully comply with the subpoena. In its court filing, the EEOC said that between March and August, Nike had provided information and documents responsive to the subpoena, leaving no remaining controversy for the court to resolve. An EEOC spokesperson said the agency is pleased the company complied without a court order after the filing of our subpoena enforcement action, but declined to provide more details. Nike declined to comment. Nike is one of the highest companies targeted by EEOC Chair Andrea Lucas's campaign against corporate diversity and inclusion policies, which the Trump administration claims discriminate against white men and others. The investigation against Nike, however, did not stem from a worker charge, but from a complaint that Lucas filed herself in May 2024, alleging the company was discriminating against white employees. Her charge cited Nike's publicly shared information about mentorship and other programs designed to foster diversity, data showing it had increased the number of minorities in its leadership ranks, and its publicly stated goal of achieving 35% representation of racial and ethnic minorities in its corporate workforce by 2025. Thank you for joining us for this edition of the Boston Globe. I'm Pamela.
0: I'm Pam.
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0: These are the death notices from Friday, August 14th, 2026. From Alston, Thomas Hugh McCabe. From Bedford, Susan Matarazzo. From Boston, Mary Kelly Grew Kassler. From Brookline, Mary Kelly Grew Kassler and Thomas Hugh McCabe. From Easton, Norman Azer. From Lexington, Susan Matarazzo. From Medford, Ralph D. Girolamo. From Randolph, Thomas Hugh McCabe. From Somerville, Ralph D. Girolamo. And from Winchester, Ralph D. Girolamo. This concludes the death notices for today.
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7: And the newspaper coverage continues on the Talking Information Center. It's Friday, the 14th of August, 2026. Time now to start today's reading of the Boston Herald. And we do that by saying hello to Dottie and Danny.
8: Good morning. From today's front page of the Boston Herald, blasting back, Red Sox snap losing streak. And from the story written by Gabriel Starr of the Herald staff, Toll's gem, Durbin's slam, ends Red Sox losing streak. Boston 7, Toronto nothing. On a five-game losing streak that matched their season long, and with a suddenly non-clutch offense and depleted bullpen, the Boston Red Sox badly needed the best version of Peyton Toll for Thursday night's series finale in Toronto. And the 23-year-old rookie southpaw more than delivered, as his 8 shutout innings were a fitting celebration of International Left-Handers Day. And so did third baseman Caleb Durbin, who blasted the Boston bats awake with his second career Grand Slam, both in these last 10 games. The sum of those parts was a 7-0 Boston Red Sox victory to end the losing streak, stave off a sweep, and end the season series with the Blue Jays on a high note. Toronto put the leadoff man on in each of the first 3 innings via 2 4-pitch walks and a single, but Toll escaped damage each time with help from airtight infield defense. a pair of smooth double plays by Durbin, second baseman Nick Sogard, and first baseman Wilson Contreras erased Blue Jays base runners in the second and third innings, respectively. Some great defensive efforts, Toll told the reporters. It was just a complete game from everybody. He was the model of efficiency thereafter, retiring the Blue Jays 1-2-3 on 6 pitches in the 4th, 9 in the 5th, 15 in the 6th, and 12 in the 7th. Toll became the 5th Red Sox starter ever to complete 7 scoreless innings on no more than 79 pitches, and the youngest of the group. He then returned for the 8th and extended his streak of retired batters to 17 with a 12-pitch 1-2-3 final frame. A lot of early count swings, interim manager Tad Tracy told reporters. We needed a deep start. We got a great deep start, needed a win, and he gave us a win. He was awesome. I just try to do what I can on any given day, Toll said, and was fortunate enough to have a deep one today. Fresh off striking out a career-high 14 batters last Friday, Toll only struck out 4 on Thursday, but he held the home team to 2 walks and only 2 hits, and they managed that all game. He is the first major league pitcher younger than 24 to start to pitch at least 8 shutout innings on 91 pitches or fewer since Sandy Alcantara on May 19, 2019, and he's the first in Red Sox history. Used them all up last time, Toll joked of his lopsided career strikeout totals. Even with the velocity down on all 4 of his pitches, there were moments when 42-year-old Blue Jays starter Max Scherzer still looked like the old Mad Max. The 19-year MLB veteran, who's very fiery and will be a first ballot Hall of Famer when he retires, largely flummoxed the Red Sox in 1-2-3 innings and was almost entirely escaped damage in the messier two. Boston took a 1-0 lead in the first when Scherzer issued a 2-out walk to Willy Abreu and gave up an RBI double to Contreras. Contreras is the 8th player to collect at least 24 home runs and 19 doubles in his first 111 games. It was all the Red Sox could muster against Scherzer, though. He allowed 1 earned run and 3 hits and walked 2 and struck out 4 in 5 innings. Sedan Raffaello's leadoff single off righty Chase Lee was the beginning of the game-changing top of the 8th. The Red Sox had the tying run at the plate or on base in the 9th inning of every game during their losing streak, but the big hit eluded them each time. Durbin didn't wait for the 9th inning. He sent Lee's 1-0 sweeper 384 feet to left at 99.7 miles per hour for the second grand slam of his career. Boston's third baseman came back for more in the 9th inning. Lazaro Estrada issued a leadoff walk to Sogard and plunked Rafaela and advanced them a base apiece with a wild pitch. The runners were then forced to hold when Contreras lined to the shortstop, and Durbin's RBI single then brought Rafaela around before Estrada struck out Jaron Duran to stem the tide. I appreciate that he's playing good ball, and I know he's sore, but he's playing with his heart, Contreras said of Durbin. He's refusing to come out of the game, and I'm the same way. I really appreciate that, and he's playing with heart. The bottom of the 9th was Greg Weisartz, the right-hander, recalled from AAA Worcester on Thursday morning when the star setup Garrett Whitlock went on the injured reserve list with inflammation of his elbow. He extended the streak of consecutive retired batters to 19 before a 2-out walk to second baseman Ernie Clement. And that was the most Toronto threatened, though. Wiser blew Vladimir Guerrero Jr. away with a strikeout, and with him, the losing streak. Dottie?
9: Thanks, Dan. Another story from the front page. Clancy's desperation, Googled hallucinations, psychosis. Can you treat a sociopath? Lindsay Clancy Googled psychosis hallucinations by Colleen Cronin. 5 days before Lindsay Clancy killed her three children and then tried to kill herself, she was Googling psychosis symptoms and hallucinations. On January 20, 2023, 4 days before the killings, she searched, "How to slit your throat to die? Can you turn airbags off on Kia Sorento? And can you treat a sociopath?" Jurors heard about the information found on Clancy's phone as her murder trial finished up its third week of testimony yesterday. Clancy's attorney, Kevin Reddington, plans to use an insanity defense, arguing that his client was suffering from postpartum psychosis and can't be held criminally responsible for the children's deaths. Clancy's notes. State Police Trooper Timothy Chapini analyzed Clancy's phone and took the stand to speak to its contents. He read from a notes entry that was dated October 24, 2022, and last modified on November 3, 2022. "I'm sad and depressed because I'm not able to parent my third child like my first," Clancy wrote. "I think I sort of resent my other children because they prevent me from treating him like my first. Kel was so very planned and desired. I want to give him all the love he deserves," she added, referring to the youngest child. She noted that she was, I quote, "on the fence about starting a new medication and struggling with a decision to stop breastfeeding and start sleep training the baby." Clancy expressed a desire to have more children, but thought she needed to find a good therapist before she could consider it. After Cora, she'd had some depression, but getting out of the house had helped. Talking about an unspecified night, she wrote she was, I quote, "not enjoying any of my children. It was really sad," end of quote. "I have just fallen out of the habit of doing anything fun for myself with Pat," she wrote. Google searches and texts. In the month before she killed the kids, Clancy searched for things like world's best organic baby food, best kids movie, unicorn picture free coloring, Paw Patrol, Chuck E. Cheese, and fluffy slime recipe. But she also looked up her medications, of which she'd been prescribed many, as well as bipolar disorder and schizophrenia. "On Seroquel, feel like I can't have a conversation," one search read. In text messages with her mother, again read by Chiappini, Clancy reported feeling slightly better in the beginning of the month after a stint in McLean Mental Hospital during New Year's. But on January 14th, she texted her mother, "hanging in there and waiting for the day I wake up feeling like myself." "Are you starting a new med?" Clancy's mother texted her on January 18th. "Started it 2 nights ago," the defendant wrote back. On January 22nd, Clancy's mother texted her, "nice to see you doing better," after a visit on January 21st. January 24th, 2023. Ciappini also read out Lindsay's texts with Patrick Clancy on the day the children were killed on January 24th. Their morning messages were about Cora, who had gone to the doctors that morning for a stomach issue. Lindsay sent a photo of Cora and Dawson outside with a snowman they'd built. "You're a good mama," Patrick texted back. Later that day, the spouses texted about ordering takeout and picking up a medicine for Cora. Lindsay searched the restaurant's menu and children's Pedialax. At 5:35 p.m., Patrick called her, but she didn't answer. A minute later, 5:34 p.m., Lindsay called him back. They spoke for 14 seconds. Patrick called Lindsay again, but Lindsay didn't answer. When he got home, he found Lindsay on the lawn and the children in the basement. Request for court visitor logs. The jury was sent home early. Then Judge William Sullivan heard arguments over the Commonwealth's motion to request the log of who has been visiting Lindsay Clancy during the trial. In addition to medical staff, there have been other individuals who are permitted to go back there, Buckingham said. She said that Dr. Paul Zeisel, an expert witness who will testify to Clancy's criminal responsibility, is one of them. "We witnessed a priest go back there the other day," she added. "You're not looking for the name of the priest?" Sullivan asked. "It's Father Bobby," Reddington interjected. Bucking said the list is information that may be necessary to cross-examine certain witnesses. "Here's the list," Reddington said, holding it up. "They can just go from there to there," he said. "That may be necessary to cross-examine certain witnesses." "Here's the list," Reddington said, holding it up.

0: Commonwealth info about Zeisel's visits. The trial will resume Monday morning. Dan?
1: Thank you, Dottie. And also from today's front page of the Boston Herald, station to station, summer worries, crime crashes into north and south stations, by Flint McColgan and Grace Zokovich of the Boston Herald. A man and woman were stabbed in an apparent act of domestic violence just steps from North Station. And within 24 hours of a fatal stabbing at South Station, a body turning up in the TD Garden parking lot. It's a spate of violence during daylight hours in a city Mayor Michelle Wu has repeatedly called the safest major city in the country. Boston Police Commissioner Michael Cox said it is an anomaly and not an uptick in violence as far as hard statistics go. Crime, he said, is on par where we were last year, if not lower in many categories. With our stats, there is no uptick in that way, Cox said, following a safety-related press conference ahead of a Dominican parade scheduled for Sunday. That being said, any time violence happens, it's horrible to see, and it's worse to experience. So we're doing all we can to hold those people accountable when they do these things, he said. North Station, BPD Police Superintendent Paul McLaughlin, the head of investigative services, said that the police were dispatched at around 11:16 a.m. Thursday to a building at the corner of Lancaster and Causeway Streets, the latter being the street of North Station and TD Bank Garden, for a report of a stabbing. Inside a hallway at the rear of 55 to 59 Causeway Street, McLaughlin said the reporters from the scene a little before 1 p.m., police found the two adults, a male and a female, suffering from apparent stab wounds. McLaughlin confirmed that police believe the male stabbed the woman and then he stabbed himself multiple times. While the woman's stab wounds are not believed to be life-threatening, McLaughlin had less hope for the male. We know that his injuries are self-inflicted, and they are serious and life-threatening, and he is being treated in the hospital as well. What we're looking for, obviously, at this time of day and in a location like this, is anybody who might have seen something that could help us out, observed something, that took any video that has anything to add, McLaughlin said. He directed people with any helpful information to contact the BPD Homicide Unit, which is being assisted by the Domestic Violence Unit, by calling 617-343-4470. Tips can be submitted anonymously by calling the Crime Stoppers tip line at 1-800-494-TIPS, which is 8477. South Station. McLaughlin said from that scene that there is absolutely no reason to believe that the North Station adjacent stabbing is related to the fatal stabbing at South Station, Boston's other primary transit hub, the night before. We now know that it was not a random act, and we are looking very closely at the people involved with that. We're making good progress on that, he said. Later, at the Dominican Parade Safety Press Conference, McLaughlin said that while the investigation has moved very quickly overnight, he could not confirm whether a suspect had been identified. Police on Wednesday evening found a man suffering from at least one stab wound after he and another were reported fighting on the escalator out of the station. The man was pronounced dead at the hospital, as McLaughlin did for the North Station stabbing a day later. Suffolk DA Kevin Hayden highlighted the broad daylight aspect of the violence while calling for community help in solving crime. Obviously, given the time of day, there's a number of witnesses, so anyone who knows anything about what happened either before, during, or after this altercation, we need you to contact the Boston

0: Boston Police Department, Hayden said. The body in the garage, even closer to Thursday's violence, was a body police found in a vehicle in the TD Garden parking lot. Police do not suspect foul play in this death. Statistics. Cox says that every crime category is downtown is down, save for domestic assaults and aggravated assaults. He added that the recent violent events, like Thursday's, have usually been related to people who know each other rather than being acts of random violence. The latest crime statistics released track data through last Sunday, August 9th. That data does show violent crimes down across the board, save for aggravated assault, domestic or otherwise, compared to the five-year average for this point in the year. But some crimes are marginally up from last year. Domestic aggravated assault is a tick higher at 83 incidents so far this year, compared to 82.2 average, but down from the same point last year, which had seen 87 incidents. Non-domestic aggravated assault is also up this year at 122 incidents, compared to both last year's 108 and the average of 112.8. Also slightly up are robbery and attempted robbery, up to 453 incidents since the beginning of the year, compared to 446 at the same point last year, both of which are lower than the 473.2 average. Shooting incidents are comparable to last year, 59 this year, compared to 63 last year, but the number of victims has climbed from 72 to 84. Both shooting incidents and victims are trending downward in the city, however, with a decline of nearly a quarter, 24%, and 12% from their respective averages of 77.8 and 95.2 at this point last year. Homicide rates are holding relatively firmly, with 19 before Wednesday's stabbing, which puts it in line with the 20.4 average and still better than the 23 seen last year. We're trying to get to zero, Cox said, and some say it's not possible. Our hope is that it is. In our city, we work hard. We are not hopeless at all. There are things we can do about it, and we try each and every day. So we encourage our folks to always work with us. And that was the story, Crime Crashes into North Street and North and South Stations. Dottie?
1: Thanks, Dan. Sanctity and dignity of life lost. Catholics slam politically motivated abortion law by Lance Reynolds. The Archdiocese of Boston and Catholic leaders across Massachusetts are condemning a bill signed into law by Governor Maura Healey that allows physicians to perform abortions after 24 weeks of pregnancy based on their professional judgment. The legislation, which Healey signed earlier this week, removes previous restrictions on later in pregnancy abortions and is backed by supporters who say the change will help more patients stay in state to receive care. Previously, the state's framework enabled abortions at or beyond 24 weeks of gestation only in a specific four-pronged set of life-threatening situations for the patient or fetus. The new legislation eliminates that framework, stating instead that an abortion may be performed by a physician based upon the professional judgment of the physician. That change has set off the blowback. The passage and signing of a bill radically expanding abortion in the Commonwealth of Massachusetts is a grave offense against the sanctity and dignity of every person, Archbishop Richard Henning said in a statement. I realize that those who work to uphold and promote that dignity may feel discouraged in this moment, the Archbishop added. I encourage us to continue to proclaim the beauty and the miracle of life. The Word of God commands us, choose life that you may live. May that truth give us strength and hope. In late July, Henning, alongside Worcester Bishop Robert McManus, Fall River Bishop Edgar M. DeCuna, and Springfield Bishop William D. Byrne, had urged the state senate not to advance the law to the governor's desk. The bishops explained that a late term under the law, meant abortion after 24 weeks of pregnancy and up until the birth of the child, which they described as a radical measure and gravely immoral. As Catholic bishops, they stated, we have a moral responsibility to present and uphold Catholic teaching and the sacred, God-given dignity of every human life, from conception to the natural death. Advocacy groups echoed the church's condemnation. Myrna Maloney Flynn, president of Massachusetts Citizens for Life, said Healy's signature was politically motivated. She argued that legalizing elective abortion up to birth is not protecting the doctor-patient relationship and constitutes one of the most severe human rights abuses permitted in only a few places around the world, including China and North Korea. Flynn encouraged supporters of the new law to learn about perinatal hospice, palliative care options, and other resources available to women faced with devastating but never hopeless fetal diagnoses. The American College of Pediatricians is calling for Healy and the state legislature to restore meaningful protections for viable preborn children. This is a contradiction in health care, Dr. Robin Perucci said of the new law. The child's humanity does not change based on whether he or she is inside or outside the womb. The intentional taking of innocent human life is not health care. The state's major medical providers are backing the change. In mid-July, the Massachusetts Health and Hospital Association, Beth Israel, Leahy Health, Mass General Brigham, Tufts Medicine, and UMass Memorial Health sent a letter of support to House Speaker Ron Mariano, writing that the state's existing statutory framework did, I quote, not adequately meet the needs of all patients, end of quote. While the new law opens the door for patients like Deneen to receive care locally, procedures at this stage of pregnancy remain rare. According to Department of Public Health data, there were 99 abortions performed at 24 weeks or later in 2024, compared to 84 in 2023. While public health officials noted a sharp increase in the total number of all abortions in Massachusetts in 2024, driven heavily by out-of-state patients accessing early abortion care through telehealth, procedures after 24 weeks remain a small fraction of the state's overall numbers. We've heard so many stories, stories that are filled with a lot of pain and anguish and heartache and a lot of trauma, Healy said inside her ceremonial office on Monday, alongside supporters and other elected officials. We heard stories about the worst moments of a person's life, of a couple's life. We're signing this law today, the governor added, so that new patients, people we won't know or won't meet, will be able to get the care that they need in Massachusetts. The new legislation will go into effect in the coming months. Dan?
0: Thank you, Dottie. And this also from today's Boston Herald, and this from page 2, no bail in AI consulted murder case from Acton, Massachusetts. The author from the Boston Herald, Flint McColgan. The Acton teen accused of killing his mother and younger brother after first working out his violent fantasies through chats with AI bot ChatGPT was ordered held without bail. Wait, when Adrian kills parents, I could see him luring one to convo in basement, as they have always forced him to do. But what excuse would he use to take their phone, Arjun Aravind, on summer break between his junior and senior years of high school, allegedly asked ChatGPT at 7:53 a.m. on Tuesday morning. That evening, police would discover the bodies of his younger brother, Siddharth Aravind, 14, at the top of the stairs to the basement of the family home at 1 Martha Lane in Acton. At the bottom of the basement stairs, as spoken about with the chatbot, was the body of his mother, Sudha Venkatesian, 45 years old. Arjun Aravind, 17 years old, was formally charged with 2 counts each of murder, assault and battery on a household or family member, and assault and battery, as well as single counts of use of a vehicle without authority and theft of a motor vehicle. Aravind, described in the police report as 6'2" and 180 pounds, did not speak during his appearance in Concord District Court yesterday morning, where he stood shackled in the dock and accompanied by court guards. Not guilty pleas were entered on Aravind's behalf, be on each charge. Aravind was initially arraigned Wednesday morning at Lowell Juvenile Court. Because the primary charge is murder, his case was moved to the standard trial court system. Acton police received a well-being call a little before 6:40 p.m. Tuesday, directing them to the home. The caller was the defendant's father, who reported that a tutor who was scheduled for the day, reported that nobody was answering at the home and that he also couldn't reach the family, according to prosecutor Suzanne Wiseman's telling of the allegations in court. At the family home, police found the garage door open and the mother's car, a 2014 green Honda Accord sedan, missing. Going deeper inside, they found the bodies of the two victims at either end of the basement stairs, according to their report. The younger brother was observed by household surveillance entering the home around noon, which is the last time that either the female or the child were observed or known to be alive. Both names were redacted from the report, but were released by authorities on Wednesday. Prosecutor Wiseman, an experienced assistant district attorney who was named chief of the Middlesex DA's office's expanded cold case unit last year, said that evidence at the scene indicated a violent struggle featuring blunt force trauma to both bodies. The police report sketches significant biological evidence around the bodies, as well as further evidence of struggle, including dried blood on the edge of the bathtub, as well as blood drop stains on the bathroom floor, and a smeared mirror. Police also say they found bloody men's clothes discarded on the upper floor and bloody footprints throughout. Wiseman requested that the defendant be held without bail due to the severity of the charges. Defense attorney Deborah DeWitt didn't challenge the request, but asked that it be imposed without prejudice, meaning that he could be granted bail later. DeWitt, speaking to the media following the arraignment, emphasized her client's age and maturity level while leaving open the possibility of an insanity defense, but didn't call it to that or wouldn't commit to it. I don't like the term insanity defense. There's an issue about a lack of criminal responsibility. Maybe that's an issue, she said. Do I know for certain? Not until I get a full evaluation. She said that her client told her he did not even know when he left the house that they were dead. There was an incident inside the house that occurred, and when he left the house, he didn't even realize his mother was dead. DeWitt requested and was granted a psychological evaluation for Arjun Aravind, who the police report notes has been diagnosed with autism and with having behavioral issues. The report further notes that the father expressed concerns about his son's use of ChatGPT to make disturbing searches that including theoretical ideas or fantasies regarding killing his family. That's why it's so tragic. You have a father who's mourning his wife and a son, but who also has a son who is being charged, DeWitt said. I can tell you that the father wants to get his son help. Dottie?
1: Thanks, Dan. And now from the Herald Opinion page, the editorial. Bipartisan victory saves Lowell Marine. Former Marine Robert Gilman is back on U.S. soil today because politicians on both sides of the aisle worked together. Hell has frozen over, and somewhere Tip O'Neill is smiling down. President Donald Trump and Massachusetts Senator Ed Markey joined forces to bring the Lowell and Draken native home. Gilman's recovery isn't guaranteed, and his case remains an injustice in so many ways. But he needed to leave Russia, and that's a fact the president and senator focused on. This bipartisan hard work is exactly what taxpayers demand, and this is exactly what is missing today, especially in Massachusetts. The polarization of our politics isn't serving anyone. A trip to the grocery store, gassing up your car, paying the rent or mortgage isn't being made any easier by the infighting in Washington. Maki is facing blistering attacks from an opponent, U.S. Rep. Seth Moulton, who rips into Trump at every turn. Is that what's working? Maybe it is for many, but not for the Gilman family. Gilman's sister, Lexi Hudson, said it best when she credited both Trump and Maki with her brother's release, stating, "There is no other reason that Robert is alive today other than that President Trump heard about the case and took action. The Russians treated my brother so badly," Hudson said. "They hurt him for no reason other than that he was both an American and a Marine. What did they get out of this? Why did they do this to such a wonderful person? Ask Gilman's parents if they care about scoring points with the base. Ask them about campaign finances and pontificating at hearings. All they wanted was their son on American soil. The American taxpayers pays an average of $14,009 in federal income taxes annually, according to the Tax Foundation. And that estimate is 3 years old. And the more you make, the more you pay. Human rights, American rights, should be bipartisan. That sentiment is clearly alive in D.C. We're talking about a Marine whom a reader reminded should never be considered an, I quote, ex-Marine, because that title is earned for life. All the more reason not to leave anyone behind. The president and senator put politics aside, tempered the backbiting, and suspended the distrust just to get a Marine home. Veterans nationwide are looking to Massachusetts today because both men did what they are paid to do. They were not out to get rich, score points, or win over votes. This is especially evident when Maki is fighting for his political life. Both politicians are coming under attack because of their age. Both are 80 years old. But you be the judge. Russian President Vladimir Putin is evil incarnate, out to destroy all that is good about democracy. He is a mass murderer, refusing to give up on his assault of Ukraine. Again, a Republican and Democrat working together to take on Putin should not be the fodder for an editorial. It should be the norm, but it is not the case. So we beseech the reps and senators, presidents and political aides to work for the taxpayers who are digging even deeper into their pockets every day. We applaud President Trump and Senator Markey. Semper Fidelis. Dan?
0: Thank you, Dottie. And this from today's Boston Herald sports pages from Michael Merritt, AP sports writer, Indianapolis. WNBA, Boston and Mitchell disappointed by home fans. The Indiana Fever All-Stars Aliyah Boston and Kelsey Mitchell supported their coach Stephanie White on Thursday, saying they were disappointed by the boos during White's introduction at Tuesday's home game. The comments came 2 days after a fiery 2.5-minute monologue by White herself, during which she defended herself after some critics had contended she didn't show enough support for guard Stoffe Cunningham when she took a hit across the head and the neck area last weekend at Chicago. Referees upgraded the foul on Cunningham from a flagrant 1 to a flagrant 2, which resulted in an ejection of the Chicago Sky guard DeJohnne Carrington. "I think Steph does a great job with us," Boston said before practice. "We love her and appreciate her. And so to hear those boos, it was really annoying, honestly, and disrespectful. But for us, the main thing is the main thing. And we said we're going to come out here and get that win." They did win, too, in resounding fashion, 106-92 over the Commissioner's Cup champion, New York Liberty. Following the game, Cunningham and three-time All-Star Caitlin Clark both backed their coach. Cunningham told reporters she had no problem with White's comments after the Sky game, that she thought the refs made the right call, but that she didn't think Carrington was intentionally trying to hit Cunningham above the neck. Carrington also wrote "White privilege" and tagged the Fever account on social media after the ejection. She has since explained she never claimed the foul was a result of white privilege. Before Tuesday's game, White said she had not seen a replay of what happened before her post-game availability Saturday. When she did watch it later, she called the foul egregious, but the delay put White squarely in the middle of yet another controversy. In Indiana, Lieutenant Governor Micah Beckwith even used his social media account to call for White's firing. Clark, Cunningham, Boston, and Mitchell disagree. "I told her face to face. I said, 'Coach, you know this is for you. Coach, this is for you,' in terms of a sense of confidence, a sense of awareness that she's not alone," Mitchell said, referring to Tuesday's pregame conversion and conversation. "It's like they really hurt my feelings to see her kind of have emotions in terms of not feeling valued and not feeling wanted in a place where she has to coach. At the end of the day, this is her job, and she shows up, too. And I think people don't realize that it's our job to remind her." The boos came as such a surprise to some for such an iconic figure in her home basketball-rich home state. She finished her high school career at Seager, a school located between Indy and Purdue's campus in West Lafayette, as the state's school leader and scoring leader in girls basketball. And she led the Boilermakers to the 1998-1999 National Women's Championship. And she was one of the original Fever players in 2000 and was an assistant coach on the Fever's 2012 WNBA title team. The league's 2023 Coach of the Year returned to Indiana as head coach last season and came within one win of taking a severely injury-riddled Indiana team to the WNBA Finals. Clark didn't like what happened, but understands because she has also been the target of boos. "I hated that our fans booed, to be honest. And you can disagree with this and that, but I get it," Clark said Tuesday. "It's a professional sport, and people are going to boo. But at the end of the day, that's our head coach, and we're going to ride for her, and we're always going to have her back, and that's never going to tear our locker room apart." Dottie?
1: Thanks, Dan. From the BizSmart page, state launches crackdown on Kratom. temporary order lists smoke shop substance among Schedule I drugs. Governor Maura Healey yesterday took a swing at restricting the sale of kratom in Massachusetts, a leafy tropical tree native to Southeast Asia that the U.S. Food and Drug Administration has warned consumers not to use due to dangerous effects. Kratom is often used to self-treat conditions such as pain, coughing, diarrhea, anxiety and depression, opioid use disorder, and opioid withdrawal, according to the Food and Drug Administration. It is not lawfully marketed in the U.S. as a drug product, dietary supplement, or food additive in conventional food, per the FDA, which says it has warned consumers not to use kratom because of the risk of serious adverse events, including liver toxicity, seizures, and substance use disorder. But the substance is widely sold in convenience stores, smoke shops, and gas stations in the form of tablets, gummies, and capsules, the Healey administration said, calling the products largely unregulated and noting they can vary significantly in their potency and ingredients, making it difficult for consumers to know what they are purchasing or the potential health risks. State Public Health Commissioner Robbie Goldstein issued an emergency order temporarily placing all forms of kratom into Schedule I under state law. Schedule I drugs are those with no currently accepted medical use and a high potential for abuse, according to the U.S. Drug Enforcement Administration. Examples include heroin, LSD, ecstasy, and marijuana. The order will take effect following a 14-day notice period and remain in effect for up to 1 year, the Healey administration said, giving local boards of health and other municipal officials additional authority to take enforcement action against retailers selling kratom products. DPH will hold an informational webinar for local public health officials to support the order's implementation and provide information and guidance to local boards of health, healthcare providers, and substance use treatment programs about the new restrictions, health risks associated with kratom, and available treatment and recovery services, the administration said. Dangerous kratom products are being sold in stores across Massachusetts with little oversight, and people, including children, often have no way of knowing what they're buying or how potent it is, Healey said in a statement. Customers should be able to trust that the products being sold in stores are safe. We're taking action to protect young people and residents, give communities the tools to get dangerous products off store shelves, and make sure anyone struggling with dependence can get the treatment and support they need. Kratom can create stimulant-like or opioid-like effects, depending upon the potency, the administration said. While some products have highly concentrated or laboratory-modified compounds that can have stronger opioid-like effects. The DEA filed notice of intent in early July to temporarily place 7-OH, an alkaloid in kratom, and related substances into Schedule 1 of the Controlled Substances Act. The DEA believes these substances pose an imminent threat to public safety, given their effects are highly unpredictable. It wrote the scheduling doesn't apply to botanical kratom products that contain naturally occurring 7-OH below a specific threshold. Once the temporary scheduling orders take effect, the manufacturing, distribution, sale, and possession of covered 7-OH substances would become subject to criminal, civil, and administrative provisions of the Controlled Substance Act. The American Kratom Association calls kratom a precious natural resource, though the group recognizes that every effort should be made to keep kratom risks low and protect consumers from adulterated and contaminated kratom products. It looks like our time with you this morning is coming to an end. So if today, August 14th, is your birthday, here's your horoscope. It's your year of the crown jewel. Every collection has one piece people cross distances to admire. You attract like that piece. Cameras find you. People admire your shine and feel more special just for spending time with you. More highlights. Your reputation precedes you, and you can't afford to be expensive in the ways that matter to you. A victory for the team, you'll know you're loved. Sagittarius and Cancer adore you. Your lucky numbers are 5, 16, 28, 11, and 37. And this has been Dottie.
0: And Danny.
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0: Here's the forecast for the Boston and South Shore area on the Talking Information Center from the National Weather Service. For today, increasing clouds, temperatures in the lower 80s overnight. Mostly cloudy, could be a pop-up thunderstorm, temperatures in the lower 60s. Saturday is sunny, temperatures near 80. The sun rose this morning at 5:51, setting at 7:47 this evening. 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
5: Hello, this is Jean at the Talking Information Center reading the Washington Post for Friday, August 14, 2026. Kennedy Center Board votes to inscribe Trump's name on building, by Jonathan Edwards. The Kennedy Center's Board of Trustees voted Thursday to inscribe President Donald Trump's name on the building's exterior and again to close the performing arts venue for 2 years of renovations, potentially challenging two key elements of a federal court order, according to two people familiar with the decisions. The board, which Trump chairs, approved a resolution calling for an inscription beneath the center's sign that would read, "Restored and renovated by President Donald J. Trump." If an endowment fund named for Trump reaches $100 million, the center would add a third line, "Endowed by the Trump Kennedy Center Fund." The trustees also supported renaming the center's grounds the President Donald J. Trump Plaza. The board said it wanted to honor the president's contributions to the center, arguing that it would be in financial ruin without his unique stature as both an unparalleled fundraiser and world-class developer. The resolution backed any or all of the changes, directing center head Matt Flocka to undertake all legal means to effectuate such recognition within 2 weeks. The decisions could face legal obstacles. Trump took control of the institution last year and became chairman of its board, which pushed through a controversial effort to add his name to the building. After ex officio trustee Representative Joyce Beatty, Democrat of Ohio, sued to stop the change, a federal judge in May ordered the name removed. The center did so in June after failing to halt the order. In his ruling, U.S. District Judge Christopher Cooper said the law controlling the center makes crystal clear that the center is to be named for President Kennedy. No other person can be memorialized on its front portico, he wrote. Congress was so wary of diluting the power of the public dedication to the slain president, Cooper wrote, that when it authorized the center's Reach expansion in 2012, it noted that the board could acknowledge private contributions that made the expansion possible, but only in the interior of the project and not on the exterior. On Thursday, Democratic lawmakers who sit on the board condemned the decision to put Trump's name back on the building. This latest development is a transparent effort to circumvent the court's ruling and flies in the face of the statutes that Congress passed, Beatty said in a statement. I will continue to fight for this treasured national monument. The Kennedy Center did not respond to multiple requests for comment. Roger Colenvaux, a law professor at Catholic University focused on nonprofits and tax law, said the board's vote to add Trump's name beneath the center's title is more nuanced than its December decision. But in the context of that earlier effort and the judge's ban on doing so, there's little doubt what the trustees are after, he said. It seems clear to me that it violates the spirit of the statute, especially given everything that's happened already, Colenvaux said. Philip Hackney, a law professor at the University of Pittsburgh and a specialist in nonprofit tax-exempt organizations, went a step further, calling the resolution too cute by half. It's an effort to circumvent the spirit of the law and a court ruling, Hackney said, adding, it feels like middle schoolers who are looking for a cute way to get out of some wrong that they had done by coming up with something stupid. The judge in May also halted plans to shut down the building, ruling that trustees had not adequately considered the consequences of closing the institution. He left open the possibility that the board could reconsider the decision after conducting a more thorough review. The board's vote Thursday came after trustees received more than 160 pages of plans detailing the condition of the building and the consequences of different approaches to the renovation. They chose what was presented as the faster and less expensive of two options: to close the main building for about 2 years and allow crews to work throughout the complex without having to accommodate performances, audiences, and other activities. The plan calls for the project to be completed by the summer of 2028 with a budget of about $250 million, according to a plan prepared by JLL, a real estate and investment management company. The work would include repairing structural problems and replacing aging heating and cooling systems, electrical equipment, plumbing, elevators, and fire safety systems. Crews would also make extensive repairs to the building's exterior and renovate public and performance spaces. JLL said closing the building would allow workers to tackle the work more efficiently and avoid the added expense of working around performances and visitors. But the report also warned that the project faces significant risks because of the building's age and the possibility of discovering problems that have not yet been identified. The Kennedy Center will continue some activities during the shutdown. Programming at The Reach, the center's education and community facility, will remain, while the center hosts major events like the Kennedy Center Honors and the Mark Twain Prize at outside venues. The alternative would have allowed the Kennedy Center to remain partly open as construction proceeded in stages. But the consultants estimated that approach would take about 4 years and cost roughly $560 million, more than twice the $257 million Congress appropriated for repairs. That option also would have left about one-third of the main building unavailable at any given time, consultants said, limiting performances and ticket sales. The renovation has also drawn criticism from preservationists, who have argued that the center should undergo the same historic preservation reviews required for many other major projects in Washington. The judge rejected their request to halt the renovation on those grounds, ruling they had not shown that the Kennedy Center was subject to those particular federal requirements. Lawyers with Democracy Defenders Action and the Washington Litigation Group, which are representing Beatty, accused the trustees of flouting the court's order and vowed to fight the effort to do so. The court already ruled against the board when it bowed to Trump's demands, lawyers Norm Eisen and Nathaniel Zielinski said in a statement. Now the defendants must answer for their actions, again, in court. Prescription drug prices record sharpest drop in more than 60 years. By Steve Thompson, Federica Coco, and Christopher Rowland. Prescription drug prices recorded the biggest year-over-year drop in more than 60 years in July, a startling reduction experts chalked up to an array of factors, including more generics and discount GLP-1 weight loss drugs. While overall costs for medical services continued to rise, prices for medicinal drugs fell 2.7% over the 12 months ending in July, the largest annual drop on record, according to Bureau of Labor Statistics data released Wednesday. Prescription drugs, part of the medicinal drug category, fell by 3.1%, the steepest annual decline since March 1963. The White House took credit for the good news, saying President Donald Trump's efforts to slash drug prices were working. Some experts said a Biden-era policy that requires Medicare to negotiate prices for some popular prescription drugs is more likely to be driving down costs. The drop in prescription drug prices is one of the few bright spots in the U.S. Consumer Price Index, which provides a snapshot of inflation. Just what the doctor ordered, Renaissance Macro, an investment research company, posted to X on Wednesday. Inflation has been running high for more than 5 years, sparked by the economic disruptions of the coronavirus pandemic and Washington's response to it. More recently, prices have been rising because of energy pressures fueled by the war with Iran. Prescription drug prices, on the other hand, have slid sharply over the past 6 months, Renaissance Macro said, at a seasonally adjusted annual rate of 6.6%, the sharpest six-month drop on record. While the results are stark, teasing out the cause is complicated, independent experts said. President Donald Trump has long pledged to bring down prescription drug prices, and the White House made the case Wednesday that the president's pricing agreements with drug companies and a new initiative, the direct-to-consumer site TrumpRx, are responsible for the lower prices. No president in modern history has been able to drastically reduce prescription drug prices across the board except for President Trump, White House spokesman Kush Desai said in an email. This is a direct result of the president's willingness to push the envelope with bold policies that actually put Americans and America first. White House officials pointed particularly to the costs of GLP-1 weight loss drugs, which Trump calls the fat drug. TrumpRx, which launched earlier this year, offers GLP-1 drugs for as low as $150 for a starting dose. And under a Medicare pilot program that the administration launched in July, drug makers Novo Nordisk and Eli Lilly agreed to charge the government just $245 a month for their products, Wegovy, Zepbound, and Foundayo. Monthly prices charged to insurance companies previously had topped $1,000. Trump and the drug companies began negotiating last year and announced the rough outlines of the deals in November. In a matter of months, we got up and running these discounts in a way that they were meaningful for American patients, said a White House official, speaking on the condition of anonymity because administration staff are not authorized to speak publicly. But bigger trends in the GLP-1 marketplace were already driving down prices, independent of Trump's negotiations, according to experts on drug pricing. Spotty insurance coverage for Wegovy and Zepbound for weight loss has produced enormous demand for lower consumer prices. And cheaper, compounded drugs have posed genuine competition for the brand name companies, adding even greater downward pressure. Richard Frank, a senior fellow at the Brookings Institution and a professor emeritus of health economics at Harvard University, said he doubts Trump's initiatives are behind the drop in drug prices. If I was a betting guy on what mattered most, it would probably be stuff around the Inflation Reduction Act, Frank said, adding that Trump's efforts wouldn't be where I'd place my money. The Inflation Reduction Act was a signature accomplishment of former President Joe Biden, a sprawling measure enacted in 2022 that aimed to lower prescription drug prices by requiring Medicare, the federal health program for the elderly, to begin negotiating the prices it pays drug makers for an array of popular and costly prescription drugs. The first price reductions took effect at the beginning of this year. Using 2023 prices as a benchmark, the Centers for Medicare and Medicaid Services has estimated taxpayer savings of $6 billion from that first round. The Trump White House argues that the Inflation Reduction Act gets too much credit for lowering prices, in part because it took 4 years to take effect. Stacy Duzetsina, a health policy professor at Vanderbilt University, said the Inflation Reduction Act is a more plausible contributor to the decline in prices than Trump's initiatives. While only 10 drugs have had their prices negotiated so far, they are commonly used ones, and their prices would likely be reflected in the prescription drug index, she said via email. TrumpRx, on the other hand, covers a limited number of branded drugs, Duzetsina said. And aside from GLP-1s, they may not be high enough volume to be included. Dusetsina said another Trump policy, most favored nation pricing, which ties U.S. prices to lower ones paid abroad, could not explain the drop in prices either, as the models that are supposed to use this form of pricing haven't even launched. The Bureau of Labor Statistics category for prescription drugs does not track what drug companies charge. It tracks how much a pharmacy actually receives when it fills a prescription. That means it includes a customer's payment at the counter, plus whatever is paid by their private insurance or by Medicare Part D, the program that pays for drugs picked up from a pharmacy. A drop in this index does not necessarily mean drug makers have cut their prices. It can also reflect insurers and Medicare striking better deals or people switching to cheaper drugs. Which brings up another less glamorous source of lower prices, generics. When a brand name drug loses patent protection, BLS waits about 6 months, swaps the brand and its sample for the cheaper generic, and records the difference as a reduction in price. A wave of blockbuster drugs lost exclusivity over the past year, and Dusetsina said that could be pushing the index down, especially if the drugs were commonly filled. Covert CIA program said to be over the past year, and Dusetsina said that could be pushing the index down, especially if the drugs were commonly filled.

Targeting multiple Ecuadorian fishing boats near the Galapagos Islands this year were carried out as part of a covert CIA program, the Washington Post has learned. While many details about the agency's involvement were not clear, one person with knowledge of the matter said the strikes were part of a covert action program, a type of secret operation overseas that is approved by the president, but where the role of the U.S. government is not publicly acknowledged. The person spoke on condition of anonymity because of the subject's sensitivity. No agency or government has claimed responsibility for the incidents, including the disappearance in January of a fishing vessel and 8 of its crew members. The CIA's involvement adds a new and secretive dimension to the Trump administration's otherwise highly publicized campaign against alleged drug traffickers at sea. It was not clear whether other actors were involved, such as private contractors or authorities from other countries. The CIA declined to comment for this report. Several members of congressional intelligence committees contacted by the Post declined to comment. The strikes are separate from the Pentagon's campaign against alleged drug boats that began last fall. Those strikes have been fiercely criticized by human rights groups and some Democratic lawmakers who say they are extrajudicial murders. The administration has justified the strikes by equating narco-terrorists with militants assaulting the United States. The 8 missing Ecuadorian nationals were aboard a 52-foot longline fishing boat called the Fiorella. The men on 2 boats that were struck in March, the Negra Francisca Duarte II and the Don Maca, all survived. In interviews with the Post, survivors said that small quadcopter drones either dropped munitions on the vessels or detonated by crashing into them. The men said they were then taken aboard a nearby ship, hooded and cuffed by armed men, and transported to El Salvador, only to be returned later without explanation to Ecuador. In each of the incidents, a high-end business jet equipped with specialized surveillance technology flew from El Salvador in the direction of the fishing vessels on the days of the strikes and in the days prior, according to flight and ship tracking data. Details about the plane and the pattern of its flights before the incidents suggest that it may be linked to the secret CIA program. Radio communications and flight tracking data reviewed by the Post show the plane, a Cessna Citation Longitude, arriving in El Salvador from Tennessee with a crew of 6 in November. It flew under a U.S. registration number, according to radio transmissions, and taxied to a military section of the airport upon landing. Available Federal Aviation Administration documents show no aircraft registered to that number. The FAA requires all active aircraft to be registered with the agency, with exceptions that include periods of ownership transfer and aircraft of the National Defense Forces of the United States, according to federal law. That registration number had been reserved by a company that has no obvious website and lists its address as a mailbox at a UPS store in Virginia, records show. Photos show that the plane has been equipped with surveillance technology, including a belly ray dome, an enclosure on the underside to shield radar equipment. The New York Times reported on the plane Wednesday. The plane operated out of Ilopango International Airport, a small airport that was a hub for covert U.S.-backed operations in Nicaragua in the 1980s. The airport, on the outskirts of San Salvador, is separate from El Salvador's main international airport, where the U.S. military maintains an official outpost. On January 20, the day the Fiorella vanished, communications with the tower captured the plane's departure shortly before dawn. Phoenix 701, the pilot said in English with an American accent, departing runway 333. The 3 incidents have alarmed human rights organizations, spurred a probe by a prosecutor in Ecuador, and left some Democratic lawmakers in Washington pushing for answers. In response to questions from the Post, the U.S. military denied knowledge of the incidents. Ecuador's armed forces did not respond.
The Salvadoran government did

0: not respond to requests for comment. After the attack on the Negra Francisca Duarte II, El Salvador's Navy said it had conducted a humanitarian operation to transport 16 shipwreck survivors, all Ecuadorian nationals. Two of them were injured, with one of them burned on his back, and were taken to a hospital, the Navy said. The attacks on the Don Maca and the Negra Francisca Duarte II bear little resemblance to the Pentagon's ongoing campaign against suspected drug traffickers in the Caribbean and Eastern Pacific. Those strikes, which have killed 221 people since September, have targeted smaller go-fast boats and semi-submersibles. The strikes have been conducted openly by the U.S. military using a mix of drones and manned aircraft, including the AC-130J attack plane favored by commandos. Vessels also have been destroyed with laser-guided bombs and precision missiles, the Post previously reported. The administration has provided no evidence of trafficking in those strikes and has released few details about where and how the boats were targeted. It has refused bipartisan calls by Congress to release a video showing a U.S. military strike killing two shipwrecked people who survived an initial attack on their vessel. But as critics push for more transparency about those attacks, the CIA's program signals an entirely secretive phase of the boat strike campaign. It is unclear why, as the Trump administration touts its military attacks against alleged drug boats, it would engage in a separate clandestine effort targeting vessels, said former U.S. officials who previously worked in the region. It begs the question about why you would need to do this, one of the former officials said. What would be the purpose of the secrecy? President Donald Trump has granted the CIA new authorities to counter narcotics trafficking, signing an authorization for covert action aimed at countering transnational criminal organizations, including through lethal force, the Post has reported. The agency has surged resources and personnel to Latin America. In Venezuela, CIA operatives on the ground helped locate and track then-President Nicolás Maduro, who was seized in January by U.S. Special Operations Forces and detained on narco-terrorism charges. The agency has also expanded its operations in the Caribbean and Mexico, where two CIA officers died in a car accident in April as they returned from the scene of a counter-narcotics raid with Mexican security officials. While the Fiorella's last known location was 300 miles from Ecuador's shores in international waters, the Negra Francisca Duarte II was inside Ecuador's exclusive economic zone surrounding the Galapagos Islands. The Don Maca was just outside the economic zone. No evidence has publicly emerged that the crew members were involved in drug trafficking, and survivors have told the Post they were merely fishing. But the Galapagos Islands have increasingly become a hub for drug traffickers, where local fishermen are known to pick up jobs delivering gas to smugglers heading to the United States. In the days before the Fiorella disappeared, the crew noticed drones in the sky and a plane circling above. Dimas Ignacio Alvarez, one of two survivors from the crew, told the Post. Flight tracking data shows that Phoenix 701 flew toward the Fiorella's location on January 17, 18, and 20. On the last of those flights, it traveled 750 miles toward the Fiorella before disappearing from publicly available flight tracking data, probably having entered an area with sparse coverage, as is common over vast oceans. The Phoenix 701 appeared in the data an hour before it touched down at Ilopango at 9:30 a.m. Roughly 2.5 hours later, at midday, the Fiorella broadcast its location for the final time. Alvarez said he and another crew member were out on a skiff setting fishing lines that day when they saw a plume of smoke beyond the horizon. The next morning, as they searched for the Fiorella, they filmed an object bobbing on the water. "There's the flag from the ship," one said in the video. "We're lost, and the ship is lost." The Don Maca set out from the coastal Ecuadorian city of Manta on March 18. As the 65-foot boat sailed along a route that would take it north of the Galapagos Islands, its crew of 20 was on high alert. They were aware of the Fiorella's disappearance 2 months earlier. And the Negra Francisca Duarte II had been attacked just 1 day before. So when they noticed drones nearby, they grew worried that they were being watched, a crew member and the boat's owner told the Post. On March 25, one of the men recorded a video of an unidentifiable white aircraft in the distance and sent it to his father. Although the Post could not confirm precisely when it was recorded, the video was shared in a chat during a time when Phoenix 701 was in the air, according to a review of timestamps in screenshots of text messages. At night, the crew members noticed a boat nearby with a red light, which they assumed was a patrol boat, fisherman Johnny Palacio said in an interview. But we felt reassured because we were just fishing, he said. We felt confident the patrol would keep us safe or something like that, but it was the exact opposite. They were our enemies. The following morning, Phoenix 701 departed Ilopango Airport and, as it had on two previous days, flew in the direction of the Don Maca, which was sailing about 850 miles away. Phoenix 701, the pilot said to the tower, so long, we'll see you soon. And just like on those days, its transponder stopped registering as it headed over the Pacific. The plane returned to Ilopango at 1 p.m. 4 hours later, as the cook aboard the Don Maca was making ceviche, he spotted a drone and waved at it, Palacios said. The drone appeared to drop a small black tube at the time, he said. An explosion shook the boat. The windows of the boat's cabin shattered, Palacios said. One crew member who had been hanging his laundry near the explosion began bleeding from his eyes. The men rushed to the front of the boat as a second hit from a second drone left the boat's motor disabled, Palacios said. A fixed-wing drone, which he estimated to be at least 13 feet long, circled above. Palacios waved a T-shirt in the air as he pleaded for help from a nearby boat, a video shows. An alarm blared in the background. Palacios told the Post he had seen the boat before. He said it was blue with a white cabin, a winch, and three shipping containers in the back. The small quadcopter drones that crew members said were used during the attacks on the Don Maca and the Negra Francisca generally have a range of a few miles, suggesting that those piloting them were in relatively close range. The men on the blue ship motioned for the crew of the Don Maca to approach and asked how many were injured, Palacios said. Once the fishermen were on board, they said, armed men immediately handcuffed them and covered their faces with hoods. Palacios said he got a glimpse of the men and noticed they were wearing khaki uniforms and carrying long brown rifles. Some were tattooed. He estimated there were more than 20 people on the boat, and with the exception of two Spanish interpreters, most seemed to be speaking English. Despite the fact that the Don Maca had been sailing much closer to Ecuador's Galapagos Islands, Palacios said the ship that picked them up about 6 hours later was a Salvadoran Navy vessel. The Salvadorans told the men that they had been called by the Americans 2 days earlier, well before the boat was attacked, to pick up a group of shipwrecked people, Palacios said. As with the crew of the Negra Francisca Duarte II just days before, the fishermen were taken to the Salvadoran city La Union, where they were interviewed by police and then handed over to immigration authorities in San Salvador to process their flights home, according to interviews with survivors from both ships and the attorneys representing them. El Salvador's Navy has long been an anti-narcotics partner for the United States and in recent years has announced several major drug seizures at sea, at times hundreds of miles off its coast. In 2000, after the U.S. withdrew from Panama, Washington signed an agreement with El Salvador to use the country's main international airport in Comalapa for aerial surveillance to monitor suspected drug traffickers at sea. The Trump administration has found a close ally in Salvadoran President Nayib Bukele, whose aggressive crackdown on the country's gangs has led to a major reduction in homicides and inspired a wave of right-wing leaders across Latin America, including in Ecuador. But in doing so, he has imprisoned more than 1% of El Salvador's population, curtailed civil liberties, and consolidated his grip on power. Last year, he cut a deal with the Trump administration to detain more than 250 migrants in a mega prison where detainees said they suffered brutal abuse. Maritime smuggling of cocaine has soared in the region's waters, and the Bukele government has touted the Navy's recent interdictions at sea. In June, El Salvador announced its largest drug seizure in history of nearly 6.7 tons of cocaine from two boats in international waters. Late last year, as the Pentagon surged troops to the region to be part of a military pressure campaign against Venezuela and to attack suspected traffickers, there was a significant uptick in U.S. military flights in and out of the Comalapa Airport, a second defense official said. The Ilopango Airport, from which the Phoenix 701 departed and landed, played a key role in a previous U.S.-backed covert operation in the region. In 1985 and 1986, former U.S. military and CIA officers used the airport as a hub to provide logistical and weapons support for the Contras, who were fighting at the time to overthrow the Sandinista government in Nicaragua. John Feely, a former U.S. ambassador to Panama and a one-time Marine pilot, told the Post that he questioned, among other things, why this kind of surveillance aircraft would be flying out of Ilopango rather than Comalapa. "It seemed to be part of an unusual operation," he said, "run out of a very non-traditional command." The base model of the Cessna Citation Longitude plane costs about $30 million. A handful of surveillance-equipped variants have been revealed by independent researchers using publicly available records. At least three were modified with special mission capabilities after leaving the factory, according to FAA airworthiness documents, first analyzed by the open-source aircraft research group JANN. One of those planes appeared in 2023 in Fiji, where officials said it had been loaned by the U.S. government for use by regional leaders, according to regional news reports at the time. On April 9, as survivors from the Negra Francisca Duarte II and the Don Maca began speaking to local media about the attacks, tracking data showed Phoenix 701 lifting off from Ilopango. It didn't head out into the Pacific. Instead, shortly after 4 p.m., it landed in San Antonio. Its whereabouts are currently unclear. Chatbots are doing the work of Congress with little oversight. By Anna Lisroy. The amendment was one of hundreds filed this summer to an annual defense bill making its way through Congress. Along with her proposed change, Representative Ana Paulina Luna's office had sent a summary of what it would do. But the first line made no sense. Quote, "Increasing example-specific factors identical to H.R. 100, 118th Congress, 11:25 a.m., Claude responded." Close quote. One of Luna's staffers had copied a chatbot's answer, timestamp and all, and pasted it into the public record of the National Defense Authorization Act. As a screenshot of the garbled text circulated on social media, the Florida Republican was nonchalant. "Not a shocker," she wrote. "Most staff use it." Asked later about the incident, Luna went further. "A lot of staff will use ChatGPT, Claude, Grok. I personally like Grok better, but my staffer prefers Claude," she told the Washington Post. "I'm not going to knock him for that. There's nothing illegal about him doing a summary." Across the Capitol, lawmakers and staffers are using artificial intelligence to write speeches and news releases, sort constituent mail, prepare questions for congressional hearings, and draft amendments. Even as politicians are debating how to govern AI for the rest of America, Congress has already settled how it will use the technology, quickly, broadly, and with little oversight. Both chambers have cleared members and staff to use chatbots. Copilot, ChatGPT, Gemini, and in the House, Claude, for official work, with more under review. The House bought 6,000 Microsoft Copilot licenses last year and encouraged staff to use them. Having someone else put words in a lawmaker's mouth is nothing new. For almost as long as Congress has existed, staffers have been ghostwriting speeches for their bosses. But a speechwriter can be summoned or fired. Chatbots are products built by the tech companies lawmakers are in charge of regulating. Amid the rapid adoption of AI on the Hill, lawmakers face a key question: how much of their responsibilities are they willing to hand over? Interviews with more than 24 lawmakers and staffers, some of which spoke on the condition of anonymity, to discuss internal operations, along with internal House and Senate policies obtained by the Post, show that the institution has left that question largely unanswered. The few House and Senate rules that exist are poorly understood and seldom enforced. In practice, AI use is left up to the hundreds of individual congressional offices to settle for themselves. It's not clear how many offices have internal written policies on AI. And no one, the Post asked, knew of any instance where a staffer was formally disciplined by the House or Senate for breaking its rules. Luna was right. There was nothing illegal about having AI edit, spell check, or even write legislative materials. It wasn't against House rules either. Her staffer's only mistake was letting Claude sign its work for others to see. Senator Tommy Tuberville has found a new way to pass the long drives across Alabama, talking to ChatGPT. He asks it about Medicare and Medicaid and listens as the machine's voice talks back. "It's kind of like you can sit there and talk to an expert," said the Alabama Republican. "You don't know whether or not they're 100% correct, but they put you on the right path." Representative Mike Flood, Republican of Nebraska, said he consulted a chatbot while working on a bipartisan housing bill that passed this year, asking it where private equity was buying up single-family homes. Senator Elizabeth Warren, Democrat of Massachusetts, who has proposed stricter legislation on tech companies, uses ChatGPT to look up demographic information. One GOP staffer's boss uses chatbots to generate the occasional cartoon of himself, she said with a laugh. Her explanation: he's a boomer. But the real power users are the thousands of staffers who do most of Congress's work. Earlier this year, Representative Cleo Fields, Democrat of Louisiana, had a town hall coming up in Natchitoches, a city in his district that his press secretary didn't know well. So that aide, Sidney Broom, asked Claude for a list of TV stations in town, its newspapers and reporters' names and contacts. Then she started calling each one. At 22, Broom is the youngest full-time staffer and only press secretary for Fields. AI saves her 3 or 4 hours of work a week, she said. Her boss does not use it at all. ChatGPT first emerged when Broom was still in college. Her professors, unable to stop students from using AI, urged restraint and ran their assignments through AI detection. Students could use it for research, they warned, but never to write from scratch. Congress has no such checks, so Broom has imposed them herself. She'll use Claude to find a reporter's email, but not to write to them. She doesn't use it to produce anything in her boss's name. "That's just kind of a bit of a gray area," she said. Many staffers say they are aware of AI's limitations. The tools occasionally invent non-existent bills. Other times, the writing is formulaic and clunky. Still, chatbots help speed up their work. A GOP aide in another office said he uses Copilot to write appropriations amendments. The subcommittee he works for used AI to suggest witnesses for a hearing and to help generate the questions lawmakers should ask them. Another Republican aide has taken AI even further. He exported all his phone contacts and text messages, years of conversations, into a personal Claude account and told it to build a database of every reporter he has ever dealt with, what he pitched them, which ones they accepted, which exchanges went badly. The chatbot auto-updates itself with each new conversation. Recently, his boss wanted to do a TV interview about surveillance law. The aide asked Claude whether he had ever pitched a TV booker on that topic and how it went. It came back instantly with a contact. Claude also runs that staffer's office's communications budget, the taxpayer-funded mail and ads sent to constituents. "I don't really have to touch the data in Excel much anymore," he said. The aide said he's not sure what exactly is permitted by congressional rules. "You're still not supposed to put constituent data into AI," he said. "There are weird things around where the rules are. I don't know all of them." In 2024, the House Administration Committee convened a private, bipartisan meeting with House officers and outside AI experts to talk through how far to let AI into the legislative process. About 150 chiefs of staff attended. Out of it came the first AI guidance for Capitol Hill. Internal House and Senate policies obtained by the Post and interviews with people familiar with them show how Congress has embraced the use of AI. Last summer, the House bought 6,000 Copilot licenses. The tool was a natural fit for a chamber that already ran on Microsoft and a more secure way to keep congressional work inside a single system, officials believed. Starting in January, offices could sign up for access. They came with a major guardrail built into the system. Copilot is designed to refuse political requests. Ask it to criticize a party, politician, or political group, and the machine declines. "I can't create content that criticizes or condemns political parties, politicians, or political groups," read one Copilot response shared by a staffer. "That includes writing tweets that attack Democrats, Republicans." Roughly half the licenses are now in use, and House officials have extended the deal. The rules Congress wrote for itself are loose. Off limits under current House guidance, putting sensitive material such as constituent information into a chatbot, generating deepfakes, making personnel decisions, and finalizing legislation. A machine may help write a bill, but may not be the last hand on it. It may draft a reply to a constituent, but can't be told who the constituent is. In theory, a staffer breaking those rules can be stripped of access to AI tools, suspended, fired, even fined and imprisoned. But no one could name a single case of that happening. People familiar with House operations said they're not aware of any enforcement action by the chief administrative officer. A spokesperson for the CAO said the office can't comment on potential enforcement actions. A spokesperson for the Senate Sergeant-at-Arms didn't respond. Catching violations largely falls on staffers who would have to report a colleague or themselves. Most said in interviews that they don't know the rules. A former senior Republican House staffer said that his office subscribed to both ChatGPT and Claude, and that staff used them however they liked. He wasn't sure what the rules were or whether his team followed them. "We just had a free-for-all," he said. The House and Senate encourage individual offices to implement their own written AI policies. If a House office wants Copilot, in theory, it must have a policy in place. One reason Congress has moved so quickly to adopt AI tools is to keep pace with the executive branch, said people familiar with internal House operations. The Trump administration has spent the past year and a half pushing AI into every corner of the government. "If we are not keeping pace with how the executive branch is functioning," one person said, "then we're not performing effective oversight." The new frontier has left some lawmakers pondering how to proceed. "We want to make sure we're using AI and AI isn't using us," said Representative Jamie Raskin of Maryland, a constitutional law professor and the top Democrat on the House Judiciary Committee. Senator Alyssa Slotkin, Democrat of Michigan, recently worked with her staff on a new policy for her office. They can use AI to enhance and streamline work, but not to generate final products, like floor speeches or public remarks. They have to take AI training. Nothing with personal information about constituents or the senator can be uploaded. And her office is holding unannounced spot check inspections. We didn't want to prohibit the use of the newest tools, but we also didn't want absolute schlock showing up in my memos," Slotkin said. "What I'm not willing to do is put my head in the sand and pretend that my young staff aren't going to find new and interesting ways of doing this." In recent months, one Democratic staffer said his office has been exploring something new, feeding AI his boss's past statements so the tool can write in the lawmaker's voice. He heard another office was pulling it off and wanted to try himself. In the same building, a GOP press secretary, whose office has stricter AI limits, said it's unfair other offices get an advantage. "We could churn out so many op-eds if we were more comfortable with AI," she said. Recently, she found her own press assistant using AI in violation of their office's policy. "We had to have a very robust conversation about how not to use AI for things in the boss's voice," she said. A preview of what more rampant AI use could look like already exists in state legislatures, many of which have no rules or policies at all. Amber Hulse serves in the South Dakota State Senate, where money is tight and lawmakers have no full-time staff. Hulse, a Republican, uses AI for almost everything: policy research, constituent email, speeches, writing legislation. Lately, she said, the signs of AI's effects are getting easier to spot. "It's funny," Hulse said, "how your ears will start to pick up on the floor someone who's giving a speech that was very clearly written by AI." We'll soon get a glimpse of future temperatures thanks to this record El Niño by Ben Knoll. This year's record-smashing El Niño will do more than just shift and enhance patterns of heat, extreme rainfall, and drought around the world. It will also give the planet a preview of the late 2030s. That's because this El Niño will act like a climate time machine, temporarily pushing global temperatures to levels that might not otherwise be reached for another decade or so. According to an analysis by climate scientist Zeke Hausfather that was shared with the Washington Post, there's around a 95% chance that 2027 will become Earth's hottest year on record, soaring past the last record in 2024, because the combination of El Niño and climate change could spike global temperatures to around 1.76 degrees Celsius, 3.17 degrees Fahrenheit, above pre-industrial averages. Described as stunning by Hausfather, who researches and analyzes the climate for Stripe, Carbon Brief, and Berkeley Earth, this value would be so far above the warming trend of the past decade that it could bring global temperatures to levels not otherwise expected under that trend until around 2037. "I'm not sure folks have realized just how crazy the second half of 2026 and 2027 will be for global temperatures on the back of a record-smashing El Niño event," wrote Hausfather on X. "It's currently close to a coin flip whether 2026 would become the warmest year on record, according to Hausfather's analysis, which considers the average of several different temperature data sets. It's possible that 2026 sets a record in some but not all of these data sets." Jim Hansen, director of the Program on Climate Science, Awareness, and Solutions at Columbia University, said he expects 2026 to become the warmest year, but to hold that crown only until 2027 exceeds it. There is a much stronger signal for record warmth in 2027 because increasing air temperatures caused by El Niño lag slightly behind increasing ocean temperatures. A global temperature of 1.76 degrees Celsius above pre-industrial levels in 2027 would be about 0.29 degrees Celsius higher than what's expected based on the warming trend of the past decade. According to House Fathers' temperature predictions for next year, the middle 50% of forecasts range from 1.67 degrees Celsius to 1.85 degrees Celsius above the pre-industrial average. At the high end of that range, global temperatures in 2027 would jump roughly 13 years ahead of the recent warming trend, reaching levels that might otherwise become typical around 2040. The low end would represent a 7-year boost to around 2034. House Father said that this El Niño event is happening on top of a strong acceleration in the rate of warming associated with continued emissions of greenhouse gases. Both House Father and Hansen also mentioned that decreasing atmospheric aerosols, which have historically offset some warming, are contributing to the acceleration in warming. Although House Father expects 2028 to be cooler than 2027, he added that human emissions are adding a permanent El Niño worth of heat to the climate system each decade. In other words, global temperatures in 2027 will take a big but temporary upward stair step, and they are unlikely to permanently continue at or above those levels for now. These temperature increases will also have consequences for atmospheric water vapor, because the water vapor-carrying capacity of air increases at a rate of 7% degrees Celsius. It's possible, if not likely, that 2027 also sets a new global moisture record, surpassing 2024. In 2025, the Post mapped the planet's rising moisture zones and showed how they are closely connected to an increasing risk for rainfall extremes. During El Niño, huge stores of ocean heat from the Western Pacific spread eastward, eventually reaching the west coast of South America. Thunderstorm activity shifts with that warmth, transferring heat from the ocean and pumping it high into the atmosphere. Winds and atmospheric circulation then redistribute that heat beyond the tropical Pacific and around the globe, raising global temperatures. That's why strong El Niño events often appear as an upward stairstep in long-term plots of global temperatures. But this El Niño isn't just going to be strong. Boosted by the planet's long-term warming trend, it's probably going to dwarf the 6 strongest that came before it in 2015, 1997, 1982, 1972, 1888, and 1877, the latter contributing to a global famine that caused 3-4% of the global population to perish. Ocean temperatures in the central equatorial Pacific, where El Niño's strength is measured, have already broken records for 75 days straight. That streak isn't expected to end anytime soon. Temperatures in the equatorial Pacific Ocean may surge more than 4.0 degrees Celsius above average, 7.2 degrees Fahrenheit, by December, breaking the previous record by more than a degree Celsius. The Post is tracking these records on a regular basis and mapping the potentially significant weather ripple effects in an El Niño tracker. Those weather effects will vary from place to place, but the temperature spike will briefly push the entire planet into its warmer future. Sizing up the 2028 Democratic presidential contenders. Analysis by Amber Phillips. The Democratic field for president is still wide open and unsettled. The very early list includes former presidential candidates, governors, senators, House members, and celebrities. While no one on this list has officially declared, some candidates have been more open than others about wanting to run. Ahead of November's midterm elections, the field is starting to take shape as a major debate roils the party. Is the surging progressive movement helping or hurting Democrats' chances to take back the White House in 2 years? Some Democrats argue it's time to embrace bold, progressive policies to boost their party's popularity among working-class voters. Others think centrists will stand out. I think Democratic voters are going to get incredibly pragmatic when it comes to 2028, said John Anzalone, who served as the chief pollster for President Joe Biden's winning 2020 campaign. Here's how the field is shaping up. And listeners, I'm only going to be able to read you a list since we're just about out of time. So this article lists the standouts as including newer names, such as John Ossoff, Wes Moore, and Raphael Warnock, along with Kamala Harris, Gavin Newsom, Josh Shapiro, Alexandria Ocasio-Cortez, Mark Kelly, Pete Buttigieg. And then a list from the middle of the pack, which includes various governors and senators. The article also lists what it calls the dark horses. ESPN commentator Stephen A. Smith is considering a run as a centrist. United Auto Workers president Sean Fain is popping up as a possibility among some on the left. Democrats I've talked to, and this is the voice of the author of the article, listeners, Democrats I've talked to say, leave room for surprise candidates. There may be someone running we've never thought of, said Anzalone. And that concludes this Friday's reading from the Washington Post. My name is Jean, and it's been my pleasure to read for you.
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2: Here's the forecast for the Boston and South Shore area on the Talking Information Center from the National Weather Service. For today, increasing clouds, temperatures in the lower 80s overnight. Mostly cloudy, could be a pop-up thunderstorm, temperatures in the lower 60s. Saturday is sunny, temperatures near 80. The sun rose this morning at 5:51, setting at 7:47 this evening. Stay tuned for more heading your way next on the Talking Information Center.
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9: Good day. You are listening to news from the New York Times. It is from today's edition, and today's date is August 14th, 2026. And my name is Les. The first article today, little thefts, big charges. Trump's Justice Department targets lesser fraud. As the Trump administration drops charges against corporations and the wealthy, it is also taking aim at small-scale fraud cases, including against the operator of a weathered food truck in California, by Devlin Barrett. As the White House expands its quote-unquote war on fraud, the Justice Department announced criminal charges in recent days against a new symbol of that battle, a food truck in Santa Ana, California. Soriano Produce, a weathered white food truck advertising ice cream treats as well as fruits and vegetables, drew the attention of undercover agents at Immigration and Customs Enforcement for what investigators said was a startlingly high number of food stamp transactions for such a small business. The case against the food truck owner, Esmeralda Soriano, is an example of the Trump administration's push to show that, quote, no fraud is small enough or big enough to look away from, end quote, as Vice President J.D. Vance said in a speech in April. The new emphasis on small-dollar fraud comes as the administration has issued pardons and commutations to white-collar convicts, pulled back from pursuing criminal cases against multinational corporations, and dropped high-profile charges against wealthy executives. Administration officials say they are pressing to prosecute fraud involving government-funded programs because Democrats have failed to do so at the federal, state, and local levels. Current and former federal prosecutors, however, criticize the change as effectively lowering the standards of a Justice Department that for decades prided itself on tackling big, financially complex investigations in executive suites and leaving the small cases in corner stores and food trucks to local agencies. A food truck is not the kind of case you would typically see federal law enforcement resources being poured into, said Jacqueline Kelly, a former federal prosecutor. And that's resources being pulled from other areas. We're not seeing an increase in fraud prosecutions involving public companies, investment frauds, and the more traditional Wall Street prosecutions typically pursued by the Justice Department, she added. Matthew Tragesser, a spokesman for the department, disputed the characterization, saying that it, quote, will never turn a blind eye to fraud, pursuing only the largest dollar cases while ignoring smaller ones would send precisely the wrong message that low-level fraudsters are immune from federal prosecution. They are not, end quote. The White House is directing the administration's anti-fraud push, with the Justice Department establishing a new division intended to fight fraud whose leaders report to Mr. Vance. The prosecution of low-level cases has long been left to state and local officials, an arrangement that the Trump administration maintains has allowed small-time fraud to mushroom into a significant drag on public funds. White House officials have pointed to Minnesota, where dozens of people have been accused of stealing millions from a government program meant to keep children fed during the coronavirus pandemic, as an example of the kind of fraud that has been allowed to fester. That the same day that federal prosecutors in Los Angeles announced the case against Ms. Soriano, they trumpeted separate charges against Jesse Cervantes Gomez, a cashier who worked at a Los Angeles grocery and party supply store. He was accused of accepting $9,559.04 worth of Supplemental Nutrition Assistance Program cards, commonly known as food stamps, as payment to the store, and giving undercover ICE agents $4,810 in cash in exchange. Federal prosecutors initially sought to keep both defendants, who are U.S. citizens, behind bars as they await trial on charges that may not even lead to jail time under federal sentencing guidelines. Judges instead freed them on a $5,000 bond each. A lawyer for Mr. Cervantes Gomez declined to comment. A lawyer for Ms. Soriano did not respond to a request for comment. In both instances, the undercover operations to ensnare the defendants were conducted by ICE, an agency whose mission is immigration enforcement. Food stamp fraud is a simple but enduring scam. Use benefits meant to feed low-income people to instead get cash. Until recently, however, those kinds of cases were generally left to local and state investigators, considered too small for the federal government. In the instances of Ms. Soriano and Mr. Cervantes Gomez, investigators say the businesses tallied up suspiciously high amounts of receipts for food stamps. In announcing the charges against Ms. Soriano, the Justice Department said the food truck's lack of scanners, quote, coupled with consistent high-dollar transactions and rapid back-to-back transactions are indicators of possible fraud, end quote. Over a one-year period, the truck redeemed more than $600,000 in food stamp benefits, far larger than similarly sized competitors, prosecutors said. That suspicious data is different, however, from the amounts of fraud that can be charged or proved in court. For decades, federal prosecutors have generally insisted on minimum dollar thresholds before pursuing fraud cases. In many U.S. attorneys' offices in big cities, the threshold sits around $500,000. In Mr. Trump's second term, the administration has decreed that the rule of thumb no longer applies. Current and former prosecutors worry that a Justice Department already suffering from the departures of thousands of experienced prosecutors is lowering the bar for fraud cases that will produce more indictments, but less meaningful work. To try to drive up the number of cases, department officials have internally declared that each assistant U.S. attorney should have at least 25 open cases at all times. For a low-level prosecutor handling common drug or violent offenses or food stamp fraud, that is not particularly high. For a senior prosecutor handling complex public corruption or corporate fraud investigations, 24 open cases can be a crushing workload. In phone calls to prosecutors around the country, a senior Justice Department official, Agash Singh, has pushed back against criticism of the rule. That threshold of 25 cases is the bare minimum to show that a prosecutor, quote-unquote, has a pulse, he has told officials, according to people familiar with his remarks, who spoke on the condition of anonymity to share the details of internal discussions. For more than a decade, the number of financial crimes prosecuted by the Justice Department has gradually shrunk. The reasons offered for the broad decline vary. Some contend that the government is more reluctant or less experienced in pursuing fraud, or that gathering reams of evidence in a digital age has become more time-consuming. From the start of Mr. Trump's second term to this May, the administration brought 4,747 white-collar cases, or about 5% of the total criminal cases, according to federal statistics analyzed by Justice Connection, a group of former department employees that has been critical of the Trump administration's sweeping changes. Those figures are a significant drop from previous administrations. 5,554 cases from the same period under President Joseph R. Biden Jr., 6,626 cases in Mr. Trump's first term, and 8,781 cases in President Barack Obama's second term. The founder of Justice Connection, Stacey Young, said the department under Mr. Trump had been, quote, all over the map when it comes to fraud, end quote, citing its uneven application of prosecutions. The president pardons scores of wealthy executives, then creates a new fraud division overseen by the vice president, she said. The DOJ drops multimillion dollar fraud cases, then pursues people alleged to have defrauded SNAP of a few thousand dollars. Enforcement priorities send a message, and their message on fraud is chaotic, she added. Sarah Krisoff, a former federal prosecutor, warned that pursuing a high volume of low-level fraud cases would come at a price, particularly given the Justice Department's thinned ranks. Every new administration, she added, seeks to revamp the department in favor of its priorities with mixed results. They are constantly relabeling stuff, and 95% of the time, it's just propaganda. It's not substantive, she said, but this is more significant because the Justice Department has been stripped of so many of its people, particularly its experienced people. If you're just pushing numbers, you're going to see a lot of mistakes, she added. And that concludes that article. Next up, Trump gives green light to U.S. companies to aim hacks at cybercriminals. The practice would align the United States more closely with countries like China and Russia, where spy agencies have long relied on private sector hackers to help with national security missions, by Dustin Voles. The Trump administration is encouraging American companies to conduct their own cyber attacks against criminal hackers, a move that White House officials say will help address digital scourges like ransomware, but that some former officials and security experts warn could lead to chaos. Under a national security memorandum that President Trump signed late Wednesday, select companies would work with the Justice and Homeland Security departments to strike foreign cyber criminal groups with hacks under certain conditions. The attacks would allow both surveillance of the criminal networks and specific types of hacking operations that could lead to disruption, manipulation, or destruction of information systems and networks, including virtual and physical infrastructure. It was not clear which companies, if any, would sign up, but the move is a sharp pivot from decades of cybersecurity policy across Republican and Democratic administrations that generally prioritized improving corporate defenses and confined offensive cyber operations to the U.S. military and intelligence agencies. It adds detail to a shift that Trump officials had teased in general terms for months. The concept of giving the private sector a more direct role in offensive cyber actions has been around for years, but it has never before been publicly endorsed by a presidential administration, in part because of concerns that doing so could provoke more cyber conflict, raise novel questions of liability and international legal exposure for U.S. firms, and have unforeseen and potentially escalatory consequences. The new memorandum does not directly address many of those concerns, though it states that the policy is meant to tap into the, quote, ingenuity of the private sector, end quote, to stem the ever-rising costs of cyber attacks. Rather than permit a free-for-all on the digital battlefield, however, the conduct that U.S. companies can engage in is intended to be relatively circumscribed. Participating companies must first be vetted to be included in the program, sign a contract with the government that includes $1 million fines for violations, and receive written approval from officials at the Justice and Homeland Security departments before proceeding with an attack. The policy will not authorize attacks that are likely to lead to loss of life, serious injury, or, quote, rise to the level of use of force or armed attack under international law, end quote. Though former officials and experts said precisely calibrating offensive cyber operations is sometimes as much an art as a science. The White House did not respond to questions about the memorandum, other than to say operations would be, quote unquote, based on intelligence. The Trump administration did not brief reporters on the order ahead of its release late Wednesday. Amanda Naylor, Director of Cyber Policy at the National Security Council, which helped draft the memo along with the Office of the National Cyber Director, said in a LinkedIn post that the memo would, quote, give the United States new tools to protect Americans from cybercrime and fraud, end quote. But many former officials and some security executives expressed worry that the new approach could be difficult to enact and risked complicating the already unpredictable world of modern cyber warfare. Among other issues, it appeared that the approved companies could potentially take actions that exceed the authorities granted to the government's own security agencies, a former senior U.S. intelligence official said. Mr. Trump's executive action contains a classified annex laying out a process to de-conflict private sector hacking with the federal government's own operations. The memo also specifies that attacks will be limited to transnational criminal organizations that are considered separate from a foreign government, quote, unless clear intelligence exists establishing such connection, end quote. Nick Carr, the threat intelligence lead at Microsoft and a former cybersecurity official, said in a social media post that his biggest concern was, quote, just how difficult attribution in criminal operations is and how few organizations can repeatedly do it right, end quote, including government agencies. He added, however, that the order could improve those efforts. Still, it is often murky whether a criminal hacking group, such as a Russian-speaking gang of cyber thieves, has ties to a foreign power or at times does work for a spy agency on the side. Michael Garcia, who served as the Associate Chief of Policy at the Cybersecurity and Infrastructure Security Agency until departing in June, gang of cyber thieves, has ties to a foreign power or at times does work for a spy agency on the side. Michael Garcia, who served as the Associate Chief of Policy

term with artificial intelligence. The current pace of cyber operations is unsustainable for just the military, said Meek Eoyang, a former Pentagon official who oversaw military cyber weapons used during the Biden administration. Ms. Eoyang, now a visiting professor at Carnegie Mellon University, said the memo's success would hinge on the classified procedures for vetting firms and approving targets. She added that the existing process for approving military cyber operations, developed during the first Trump administration, was, quote, onerous, but it took into consideration collateral consequences and the confliction, end quote. To some extent, the new order would align the United States more with some of its chief cyber antagonists, including China and Russia, where spy agencies have long relied on contract hackers working in the private sector to further their national security missions, in part to afford the state plausible deniability. U.S. defense technology companies also support the National Security Agency and U.S. Cyber Command, but that relationship usually involves supplying hacking tools, cyber intelligence, and tradecraft to the U.S. intelligence community and military, rather than engaging directly in cyber operations. Dakota Carey, an expert on China's hacking ecosystem, said that historically Beijing had copied various cybersecurity policies from the United States, but that the new Trump policy was a reversal of that arrangement. In many ways, China's hacking prowess now stems from the fact that they copied our education system, said Mr. Carey, an advisor at the U.S. cybersecurity company Sentinel One. Now it seems the U.S. is interested in copying China's system for deputizing private sector hackers, he added. Given all its complexities, it was not clear what companies might participate in the program, which some lawyers said appeared to contain substantial risk. This approach from the government presents novel questions for publicly traded companies in the sector. Even if they engage in quote-unquote hackback activities under U.S. government cover or direction, how will they manage the increased operational risk to their business and customers? And how and when will they disclose it? Said Vanessa Lay, a partner at Latham & Watkins, who advises companies on geopolitical risk. And that ends that article. Next, we have concerns grow over conditions on Navy carrier. The USS Abraham Lincoln has been deployed for nearly 9 months. Members of Congress are worried about the crew's well-being. By John Ismay, Helene Cooper, and Eric Schmidt. Democratic senators have begun raising concerns about the extended deployment of the USS Abraham Lincoln amid reports about poor living conditions and a lack of downtime for the crew after more than 8.5 months at sea. The Lincoln, a San Diego-based aircraft carrier with a crew of about 5,000 sailors, is supporting U.S. operations in the Middle East against Iran. In a letter to Defense Secretary Pete Hegseth and Hung Cao, the acting Navy Secretary, Senator Richard Blumenthal, Democrat of Connecticut, described a list of reported problems on the ship. There have been widespread reports of shortages of basic supplies, water contamination, plumbing issues, deteriorating mental health, deck safety concerns, and disruptions in the mail system, which have caused many care packages en route to the ship to be lost in transit for months. He wrote about the problems, many of which were reported earlier by Navy Times and Stars and Stripes. Mr. Blumenthal added that the Trump administration had kept aircraft carriers at sea far longer than usual during its pressure campaign against Venezuela and its war with Iran. Senator Ruben Gallego, Democrat of Arizona, said in a social media post on Wednesday that he was requesting an overnight visit to the Lincoln for a bipartisan delegation of lawmakers. Unlike Donald Trump, I've seen active duty, said Mr. Gallego, who served in combat as a Marine. The way he's treating our service members as he carries out this illegal war is not just disgusting, it's dangerous, he added. The Navy is sending the aircraft carrier George Washington to the Middle East to relieve the Lincoln, according to a U.S. official who spoke on the condition of anonymity because they were not authorized to speak publicly about ship schedules. Mr. Hegseth pushed back on the reports of poor conditions aboard the Lincoln. We make sure that every

0: ship, every crew, every captain has everything we can provide them at every single moment, he told reporters during a visit to Panama on Thursday. Some deployments are longer than others, and I have more respect and gratitude for those sailors than anybody. What they do in those high seas in those austere conditions with less port calls is incredible, he added. A second carrier, the USS George H.W. Bush, deployed on March 31st and is already operating in the Middle East. The Navy's newest carrier, the USS Gerald R. Ford, was deployed for 326 days before it returned home in May, breaking the record for the longest carrier deployment since the Vietnam War. The Ford deployed from Norfolk, Virginia on June 24, 2025, and was operating in the Mediterranean when it was redirected to the Caribbean in October as part of the force that captured President Nicolas Maduro of Venezuela. In February, the ship was sent to the Middle East as part of a buildup of U.S. military forces in the region that launched the war against Iran late that month. During its deployment, the ship suffered a fire, food, and mail shortages, along with mechanical problems. The longer warship deployments are, the more they wear on people and equipment alike. When in constant operation, gear often begins to break or become inoperable if replacement parts are not readily available. And the nonstop cycle can take a toll on morale. Keeping warships out for extended periods often also creates other issues, such as upending plans that keep ships in certain parts of the globe for strategic reasons, along with interrupting shipyard maintenance schedules that are developed years in advance. The Navy has a lot of flexibility to react to contingency operations, but as those deployments get extended and demand more underway time outside of normal schedules, readiness and maintenance suffer. Mike Franken, a retired Navy Vice Admiral, said in an interview, "We just don't have the ability to recover from that quickly. It will take years," he added. The Lincoln itself had to fend off attacks from Iran during the early phase of the war. "Iran shot hundreds and hundreds of missiles and one-way attack drones at our aircraft carrier," Mr. Hegseth told reporters at the Pentagon on April 8th. "Every single one of those shots easily shot down miles and miles away from the Abe Lincoln," he added. The Lincoln has also helped enforce the U.S. blockade of Iranian ports, which initially ran from April 13th until a ceasefire agreement was announced in mid-June and then resumed on July 15th. During the first blockade, U.S. Central Command, which directs military operations across the Middle East, said its forces disabled 9 quote-unquote non-compliant vessels through gunfire and missile attacks, and had, quote-unquote, redirected 135 ships that ultimately complied with the blockade order. In the second blockade, there appear to have been fewer U.S. attacks on merchant ships. In its most recent update on August 9th, Central Command said it had redirected 55 commercial vessels, disabled 2, and boarded 2 to, quote-unquote, ensure compliance since the blockade was reinstated. When the Lincoln's relief will arrive is unclear, but the George Washington recently passed through the Strait of Malacca, a major transit route through the Pacific Ocean in Indonesian waters, heading west, according to a second U.S. official who spoke on the condition of anonymity to discuss warship movements. With the Navy's limited numbers of aircraft carriers being routinely pushed months behind their scheduled deployments, Admiral Franken said, it will begin to limit their availability for combat operations in the future. I guarantee you that the first 2 years of the Trump administration will definitely affect the next 2 years of the Trump administration, he said. And that ends that article. Next up, deaths of 3 ICE detainees prompt questions about medical care. Immigrants at Delaney Hall in Newark have complained about health services. Federal officials defended the treatment provided there and elsewhere by Louis Ferre Cederny and Anna Lay. The first death came in December. A 41-year-old immigrant from Haiti died after suffering a medical emergency within hours of arriving at Delaney Hall, a troubled, privately run immigration detention center in New Jersey. Months later, a Delaney detainee from Guatemala had what appeared to be a seizure and died after being transported to a hospital, federal officials said on Wednesday. And earlier this month, a man from El Salvador, age 81, suffered a medical emergency. The cause of his death remains unknown. The deaths of three Immigration and Customs Enforcement detainees in less than 8 months have raised urgent questions about the medical services provided at Delaney Hall and at other detention centers, with immigrants and local officials describing haphazard health care. In interviews, immigration lawyers said that detainees at the 1,000-bed center have routinely encountered hurdles in receiving daily medications and comprehensive treatment for chronic diseases such as cancer. Injuries that were sustained by detainees during arrest by ICE sometimes go untreated, they said. Dozens of detainees at Delaney Hall have complained about medical neglect there during the past year. The Department of Homeland Security has repeatedly said that detainees receive good medical care. GEO Group, the private company that operates Delaney, did not respond to requests for comment for this article. The company has previously disputed allegations of substandard conditions included in federal and state reports. Federal lawmakers have sought to make their own assessment, but have received only limited access during their tours of Delaney. Similar complaints have emerged about other detention centers. Congressional Democrats documented 85 reports of medical neglect in detention centers across the United States. In Texas, four detainees this year sued the country's largest detention center, accusing it of human rights abuses. There's a systemic problem of people having access to medical care at the detention center, said Michael Musa Obregon, a New York lawyer who has represented dozens of clients held at Delaney. A lot of people are ignored when they request medical care, whether it's for routine medical or even emergency medical situations, he added. Details of the deaths tied to Delaney remain unclear, making it difficult to establish whether they stemmed from systemic failures, delayed care, or unavoidable medical complications. At least one family, the relatives of the Salvadoran man who died, has said that it believes he died because staff members failed to properly care for his underlying conditions, including epilepsy, high blood pressure, and diabetes. Federal standards of care require ICE to conduct a physical examination and mental health screening of detainees within 14 days of arriving. The same standards mandate that detention centers have a physician available around the clock, and prescription medication and other treatments are expected to be provided on a timely basis. It is a long-standing practice to provide comprehensive medical care from the moment an alien enters ICE custody, Homeland Security officials said on Wednesday. This includes medical, dental, and mental health services as available, and access to medical appointments and 24-hour emergency care, the officials added. The living conditions at Delaney have come under scrutiny by Democratic lawmakers and state investigators since the Trump administration opened the center last year. Overcrowding, spoiled food, dirty living quarters, the acrid smell of body odor are among the complaints that have been lodged by detainees, prompting unrest and hunger strikes and protest. The New Jersey Department of Health had tried to inspect the detention center's infection control protocols and practices, but was turned away in June. New Jersey's attorney general sued to force the center to allow state health inspectors inside. The suit is pending. After each death of a Delaney detainee, federal officials said that proper care had been provided to the men who died. ICE officials said that emergency workers performed quote-unquote life-saving measures on Gene Wilson Brutus, an immigrant from Haiti, before he was taken to a Newark hospital where he died the next day of what appeared to be quote-unquote natural causes. Delaney employees, quote-unquote, responded immediately when the detainee from El Salvador, Edwin Lopez Cornejo, had a medical emergency, officials said. And the man from Guatemala, Jose Chajon Raxan, quote, was provided proper medical care from the nurse who reassured him he was safe, end quote, during his apparent seizure, officials said. His death had gone unreported for weeks until ICE officials acknowledged it in a statement late Wednesday. At least 53 other people have died after being held at detention centers since President Trump took office last year, according to a New York Times analysis. The 33 deaths that were recorded in 2025 were the most ICE custody deaths in a single year. But because so many more immigrants have been detained as part of the Trump administration's immigration crackdown, the rate of deaths is not as high as in the early 2000s. Some immigration lawyers suggested that ICE may be struggling to provide adequate medical care because of the number of people it has detained, with little regard for factors such as age or medical conditions that might make them vulnerable in detention. Unfortunately, they have no shame in taking in people who are elderly, people who are sick, people who have pre-existing medical conditions, people who suffer from cognitive disabilities, people who are receiving ongoing treatment like dialysis or for diabetes, said Reuben Kirvin, a lawyer who has represented people held at Delaney. At Delaney and elsewhere, some detainees say standards of care often go unmet. Elizar Garcia Nieto, age 40, said he had to press Delaney staff members to receive his daily medication for a thyroid condition and high cholesterol. Mr. Garcia Nieto, who migrated from Mexico 2 decades ago, was apprehended by ICE agents on June 27th outside the hotel in New Jersey where he works as a chef, according to court records. He was taken to Delaney, where he said he was kept for about a day inside a warehouse-like room with about 100 other detainees who were being processed, all forced to stand, sit, or sprawl out on the floor. "Do you imagine having so many people packed in one place?" he said in an interview. "I was surprised they didn't take precautions to protect not just us, but their employees too," he added. Over 3 days, he was asked to fill out the same paperwork repeatedly for his medication, he said. "It's a headache to obtain any type of medical help. You have to plead and supplicate with whoever is in charge," he said. Mr. Garcia Nieto was eventually summoned to the infirmary, where he encountered a doctor and 2 women whom he believed to be nurses. About 10 other detainees waited for hours outside the infirmary. Some were older and some had diabetes, he said. They stood or sat on one of the 5 available chairs. In the end, he did receive his medication a day before he was freed after his lawyer filed an emergency lawsuit requesting his release. Neither ICE nor the GEO Group responded immediately to a request for comment about Mr. Garcia Nieto's experience. Elora Mukherjee, the director of the Immigrants' Rights Clinic at Columbia Law School, said that some of her clients had accepted deportation to avoid the dismal living conditions at Delaney Hall, where she said some other clients have been deprived of their medicine. "They have been in pain, sometimes unbearable pain, for days," she said. And that ends that article. Next up, as Europe gets hotter, its transportation systems struggle to cope. The continent's railways and roads, quote, were engineered for a climate that no longer exists, end quote, one expert said. By Emilia Nierenberg. Tracks are buckling in Sweden, highways are cracking in Germany, commuters are sweltering in airless train carriages across the world's fastest warming continent. This is the new reality in Europe, where much of the transportation infrastructure was not built to withstand the scorching summer heat that's becoming routine. Europe's transport systems were engineered for a climate that no longer exists. Patrice Geoffron, who leads the Energy and Climate Economics team at University Paris Dauphine PSL in France, wrote in an email. Many of Europe's tracks and roads desperately need upgrades to meet new extreme temperature thresholds, or delays and disruptions will become the norm, experts said. Rail services in Britain and France reduced services this week and warned of disruptions as Western Europe endured its 5th heat wave since May. The changes needed to fully accommodate the effects of global warming would require vast amounts of money. And even if cash-strapped European governments had those funds, many countries are focused more on defense than on infrastructure, experts said. For now, they are mostly making smaller adjustments. "The main challenge is actually not heat. The main challenge is funding itself," said Professor Felix Krutzig of the University of Sussex, who leads the working group on cities at the Potsdam Institute for Climate Impact Research near Berlin. Bending tracks, sagging cables. Disruptions from the heat are most obvious on Europe's trains, which hundreds of millions of people use in cities and across the countryside. Many of these rail systems are generations old, said Ian Mulcahy, the Global Director of Cities at Gensler, an international architecture and planning firm. London's Metro, the world's oldest, opened in 1863. Many of these systems still rely to some degree on dated infrastructure. Many European train carriages don't have air conditioning. Some systems are incorporating new technologies as they expand and update. Mr. Mulcahy pointed to the air-conditioned Elizabeth Line in London, a major east-west artery that opened in 2022 and cost about £19 billion, or $25.5 billion. Others are making smaller changes. France's state-owned railway operator, for instance, says it is adapting stations for extreme weather. But it's not possible to start from scratch. The challenge for us in Europe is, how do you go back and retrospectively adapt your infrastructure for a new age, said Mr. Mulcahy, who specializes in large-scale city planning. On Thursday, a train derailed near Lewes in southern England, injuring two, as Britain recorded its hottest day of the summer so far. It was not immediately clear whether the accident was heat-related. But we do know that the rail companies have been reporting that the extreme dry conditions have been affecting embankments and track conditions, James McCleary, a lawmaker representing Lewes, told Times Radio on Thursday. We had a lot of speed restrictions in the area recently, which is directly related to the heat, McCleary added. For trains, extreme heat poses three main problems. First, most aren't air-conditioned. Europe is not known for air conditioning. Until recently, summers seldom got hot enough to need it with any regularity, and generally speaking, the continent's trains are no exception. That is changing, often as part of broader upgrades, but it is a slow and expensive process. London is spending an estimated £3.4 billion, or $4.6 billion, to replace the carriages on another metro line, the Piccadilly, with a streamlined new fleet whose features include air conditioning. And that is just one of the 11 lines in the city's underground system, known as the Tube. Mr. Mulcahy said Londoners were starting to modify their commutes to spend at least part of them on air-conditioned routes, like the Elizabeth Line or the city's overground trains. Discomfort aside, overheated trains can lead to heat exhaustion and worse. Many carriage windows don't open, and if a train should lose power, the situation could become dangerous under a scorching sun. Although heat, like fire, can be deadly, it probably wouldn't occur to passengers to use emergency hammers to break the windows, said Jennifer Schooling, a professor at Anglia Ruskin University and a director of DARE, a research center in Britain that studies the effects of global warming on transportation. Second, heat can warp the tracks. Tracks are made of metal, which expands in the heat. Many of Europe's were built decades ago, designed for less extreme temperatures, and lately they have been buckling and twisting. A quote-unquote sun curve, that is a rail bending sideways in extreme heat, is believed to have caused a freight train derailment in Sweden in June, the Swedish Transport Administration said. Experts say a cheap adaptation to this problem is available by painting the tracks white, which creates a cooling effect by reflecting back sunlight. Britain does this for quote-unquote hotspots on its rails. But that stopgap fix is no substitute for an expensive wholesale replacement of track, said Professor Francois Guimene, the academic director of the master's program in sustainability and social innovation at HEC Paris, a business school. You can win a couple of years with that, Professor Guimene said of lighter coloring, but at some point you will need to have rails that can withstand much higher temperatures, he added. And third, power lines are vulnerable too. The overhead wires that supply power to electric trains can expand in extreme heat, just as tracks do. Sometimes, older or badly maintained lines droop so low that they get caught on a moving train. That can cause a power outage and, occasionally, a cascading series of problems along the rail network. One incident can block a busy corridor, trap rolling stock and crews in the wrong locations, and generate delays and cancellations, Professor Geoffrand said. One such incident in the Netherlands last month disrupted traffic between Britain, France, Belgium, and Germany, he said. Some newer cables have automated systems that adapt to temperature fluctuations, using balance weights or springs to loosen or tighten as needed. But the tension in older cables is fixed, and if they're too tight, they can snap in the wintertime, Professor Schooling said. We're in this conundrum. The impacts of climate change seem to be happening faster than we were expecting, she said. Melting roads and skidding sand. Many of Europe's roads weren't built for today's extreme temperatures either. Roads made with concrete can crack if they don't have room to expand in the heat. Such quote-unquote blow-ups forced the partial closure of German highways this summer. Road surfaces can melt too, a phenomenon that has caused disruptions from Britain to Sweden. During Europe's June heat wave, trams were halted in the German city of Leipzig because asphalt had melted and gummed up the tracks. As with railroad tracks, lighter colors can keep road surfaces cooler, Professor Geoffrand said. Roads can also be made with materials that are more heat resistant than traditional asphalt. But those materials are often more expensive and require more exacting construction, he said. During recent heat waves, trucks that spread salt during winter storms laid down sand or dust on some English streets to keep melting road surfaces from getting too sticky. Even that low-budget fix can be tricky, Professor Schooling said. Too much sand and cars could start to skid. And that concludes that article. Next, we have Afghan women erased from public life in 5 years of Taliban rule. Decrees restricting the rights of women and girls to study, work, travel, and act independently now threaten to damage Afghanistan permanently, experts say. By Ifrat Livni. The Taliban regained control of Afghanistan 5 years ago this week, returning to power after 2 decades and restoring an Islamic government that had severely restricted women's rights. In those few years, women and girls have been systematically erased from most public life, experts say. And some add the limitations imposed on half the population could hobble Afghanistan far into the future. The harsh restrictions on women and girls are a return to conditions that prevailed the previous time the Taliban controlled Afghanistan in the late 1990s. More than 160 decrees have been issued targeting women and girls, barring them from secondary and higher education, and restricting their employment, movement, dress, speech, and decision-making. No other country in modern times has dismantled the rights of half its population through law, policy, and practice to the same extent, the United Nations Agency on Women said on Wednesday. At the same time, overlapping humanitarian and economic crises and deepening poverty are also having a disproportionate impact on women and girls, the statement also added. The official restrictions have reinforced social pressures, and many women say their communities increasingly press them to conform, a new UN Women report found, based on recent surveys. Half a decade of escalating restrictions has narrowed where Afghan women can go, what they can do, and how they can live. The results are alarming, it said. The agency surveyed about 5,000 Afghans in rural and urban communities this past spring and last year, asking women and men about life under the Taliban. There were some similarities in the genders' answers, but some very stark differences as well. Many Afghans surveyed expressed disappointment with the course of their lives in recent years. Still, women reported levels of isolation and distress that suggest a growing mental health crisis, the UN report said. More than half of men surveyed, about 55%, said their lives were worse than they had expected they would be before August 2021, compared with 65% of women who reported a similar sentiment. But the reasoning was starkly different. Male respondents reported frustration with a lack of economic opportunities, while many women also blamed reduced access to education for themselves or their children, and rules restricting women's jobs and lives. By closing off education and many forms of employment, these restrictions compound the economic pressures already felt by most women, the UN report said, noting the quote-unquote profound personal toll the situation has had on women in Afghanistan. Many women reported rising stress, worry, and pressure, quote, consistent with wider evidence of deteriorating mental health, end quote, it added. The report highlights the isolation many Afghan women now experience as a result of the restrictions. A vast majority of the women surveyed, 90%, said they must have a male family member's permission to leave the house. And more than half said they went out only once or twice a month. Among male survey respondents, more than 95% reported leaving their homes daily. Women and girls' adherence to the new Taliban rules is increasingly reinforced by people around them, like relatives and neighbors. The UN report noted that nearly 40% of women surveyed this year said they felt more pressure than before to tailor their behavior for fear that those they know will report them for inappropriate dress, speech, or actions. The Taliban have extended state control deep into the private sphere by transforming patriarchal norms into legal obligations and constricting families into the enforcement of their ideology. Valqui Ahmadi, a human rights lawyer, an expert on Afghanistan, formerly at the United States Institute of Peace, wrote in a recent report on Taliban rule. Human rights experts say that the crisis for women in Afghanistan has reached a critical point. Afghanistan is the only country in the world to formally prohibit access to education for girls and women beyond the primary level. The longer women and girls are excluded from schools, institutions, and public life, the more entrenched the restrictive system becomes, the further behind they fall, and the fewer models there are, making their ability to recover ever less likely, jeopardizing the country's long-term prospects. As a new generation of girls grows without an education, their future becomes increasingly dark, UNESCO wrote in a statement this week, calling for the full restoration of the right to education for Afghan girls and women. Ms. Ahmadi wrote in her analysis, "Behind every Taliban decree is a human story, a university student packing away her books, a teacher dismissed from the profession she loves, a judge forced into hiding, a doctor prevented from treating patients, an entrepreneur closing her business, or a young girl asking her parents why she is no longer allowed to learn while her brother walks freely to school," end quote. She argues that the international community must speak up for the silenced. Ms. Ahmadi further wrote, "The greatest danger facing Afghanistan today is not only that 20 million women and girls are being systematically erased from public life, it is that the world is slowly learning to live with it." And that ends that article. And finally today, chatbots are pushing us toward a post-human internet. In matters of work, school, and even romance, we turn to AI chatbots. But what happens when the bots begin talking to one another? By Callie Holterman. Remember job applications? You know, you'd write a resume and a cover letter. Someone would read them. You'd fish out a tasteful button down and try to charm your interviewer. Maybe your one-liner or a question about your amateur bowling career would help you score the position. Maybe you'd never hear back. That's all changing. When Christian Vinson applied for jobs in finance this year, he knew he was really auditioning for artificial intelligence. Many companies now use screening software to sift through piles of applications, so he spent close to 10 hours teaching two AI chatbots about his work experience. He filled in details about his education, a banking internship, and 5 years in the Army. He then prompted the bots to tailor his cover letter to hundreds of job listings. AI had written his applications, and AI was reading them too, a dog chasing its own tail. "This is the new normal," says Vincent, age 30, who landed a job at an investment bank in New York. "We live in a world in which AI tools have found their way to the center of a staggering number of professional, academic, and personal interactions. Lately, these chatbots and agents have been doing more than just talking to us. Students are writing essays with ChatGPT, and teachers are using AI to grade them. Workers are sending lengthy AI-generated emails to colleagues, who are responding with walls of chatbot text of their own. AI podcast hosts are holding forth with AI podcast guests on topics like gas prices, the Iran war, and artificial intelligence. Tech wants to take all this even further. In March, Meta acquired a social network designed for bots to talk to one another. The dead internet theory, a concept popular in tech circles, holds that most digital traffic will eventually be software, leaving humans as a minority voice. We may now have a corollary of that prediction. Let's call it a bot loop, when the humans on both sides of an interaction hand over their role to artificial intelligence. These recursive exchanges can be eerie and error-prone, a single mistake bouncing back and forth, uncorrected, over and over. Stranger still, they flip our conversational dynamic inside out, turning chatbots into the interlocutors and humans into their enablers. Depending on whom you ask, bot loops might be banal, dystopian, or genuinely useful. No matter how people feel about them, researchers say we're going to see bot loops much more often as we deputize AI systems to do our bidding. Someday in the not-too-distant future, a pipe will burst, and you will need a plumber in a hurry. Maybe you will call 10 plumbers yourself to ask about rates. But perhaps you will turn all of that dialing over to a kind of personal digital assistant that can perform tasks like sending emails, buying plane tickets, and writing code. Plumbers, meanwhile, may struggle to keep up with an influx of calls from tireless AI assistants, says Xiaxing Pei, an assistant professor at the School of Information at the University of Texas at Austin. Maybe they'll direct an agent of their own to act as a virtual receptionist. "This is this endless loop we're creating," Pei says. "How will all this affect the way we interact with one another?" Looked at one way, human history is one long string of freakouts about the potential for new technology to alter our communication. Socrates worried that writing would wreck our memory, something we know only because Plato wrote it down. Early 20th century critics argued that the telephone posed a threat to civility. Repeatedly, detractors have predicted that the quality of our interactions might suffer as a result of modern convenience. The author of a 1994 article in the New York Times argued that electronic mail was, quote, so compelling and easy that it threatens to overwhelm its usefulness through sheer volume and lack of consideration, end quote, although he conceded that it did have its perks, adding, there are no stamps to lick. None of these innovations brought about the end of productive discussion, although each has changed its texture. We can now trade messages with more people than ever without needing to be in the same physical space. As a result, researchers think we may actually be speaking to one another less. Many of our conversations take place on platforms that incentivize certain kinds of exchanges, particularly those that are heated, outlandish, or otherwise likely to retain our attention for the platform's financial gain. Still, AI is different from these previous advancements. While email transmits messages between people, chatbots emulate people and perhaps replace them. All of a sudden, humans get to decide whether they would prefer to have a conversation with a person or with a program that approximates one. Plenty of people are deciding that they would prefer to go to a chatbot for financial advice, medical diagnoses, or companionship. People are already using AI-generated avatars to speak for them. When Justin Lester, a pastor in the Bay Area, isn't available, people can speak with his quote-unquote digital twin. The next step is very likely a future in which the people's own digital twins might speak with Lester's. Increasingly, our digital intermediaries will collide. We'll talk to our bots, and our bots will talk to one another. Chief executives have created AI-powered avatars that can meet with their employees. How long will it be before their underlings send their avatars to those meetings, too? Plenty of people are already living in this strange new world. I've spent the past couple of months interviewing them. There was a graduate student completing work with AI that was being graded by his professor's virtual assistants. There was a telecom executive who had noticed customers sending AI voice agents to argue with his company's AI customer service system. There was a man who used a chatbot to draft messages on a dating app to a woman who seemed to be doing the exact same thing. "How long are we going to ChatGPT each other?" he eventually wrote. She never responded. Most of these people acknowledged a certain hollowness to the interactions, which followed the basic contours of a human conversation, but got the texture all wrong. A single bot creates mounds of text that are dazzling in their phoniness, like costume jewelry. Stick two of them together in conversation, and they generate an endless flow of dialogue that follows all the rules, yet still stands out for what it is missing: curiosity, empathy, actual experience. The risks of these loops are coming into view, but one big problem is just how frequently chatbots get things wrong. When two AI systems interact, particularly ones powered by the same large language models, they may miss each other's errors and eventually amplify them, says Sohail Faizi, an associate professor of computer science at the University of Maryland. "They are just sharing the same blind spots," he says. It might be tempting to think of the bot loop as a stopover on the way to some totally autonomous world. Perhaps AI-generated, quote-unquote, counterfeit people, as the philosopher Daniel C. Dennett called them, will work together to create even more counterfeit people, exploiting our dependence on AI systems and putting human civilization itself at risk. The likelier outcome is that the share of interactions that are between humans will just shrink as the share of bot-to-bot interactions grows, a profound dilution that affects the way we move through the world. In that case, the human voice on the phone that once was a reasonable expectation might become a rare privilege, something akin to a luxury good. Sure, you can talk to a flesh-and-blood receptionist, but it will cost extra. Paradoxically, the people most likely to be able to afford such a luxury might be the ones being enriched by the AI boom. Will they use their spoils to get access to the kinds of conversations they are making rarer for everybody else? That might just be the most insidious loop of all. And that ends that article, and that's all the time we have for today. Thank you for listening.
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1: And coming up next on the Talking Information Center, it's the Patriot Ledger. Please stay tuned.
5: Hi, it's Linda with the Talking Information Center, and happy Friday to you. It is August 14th, 2026. We are almost halfway through the month. And thanks for spending the next 30 minutes reading the Patriot Ledger. First up on the front page, "What's an Ex-Oddfellows Hall in Duxbury Worth?" by Ruth Thompson. The stately house at 535 Washington Street in Duxbury has not only a rich history, but magnificent views of Duxbury Bay. Built by the Independent Order of Oddfellows in 1896, Mattakeesett Hall, as it's known, became a community focal point for 80 years, a place where dances, lectures, movies, and even bowling events were held. It's easy to imagine the festivities taking place in its 40-by-60-foot first-floor great room, which boasted 17-foot high ceilings and a wall of windows flooding the room with natural light. The hall became a private residence in 1975 and has been lovingly updated over the years. The home offers 6 bedrooms, 4.5 baths, and a caterer's kitchen, as well as the main gourmet kitchen. It's 8,560 square feet of living space, including that for an au pair or guest suite with 1.5 bathrooms, make the house ideal for multi-generational living. It's being listed through Compass for $2.95 million. Iran, U.S. both claim to control Strait of Hormuz. By Reuters. In Dubai, the Strait of Hormuz is under Iran's control and management, the recently appointed head of Iran's Bashir's paramilitary unit said on August 13th, a day after President Donald Trump said the United States had, quote, total control of the strategic waterway. Hossein Taib said the United States had sought to disrupt what he described as the Islamic Republic's popularity in the region by launching another war in the Strait of Hormuz, but had once more been defeated despite Trump claiming Iran had neither an air force nor a navy. Today you see that the Strait of Hormuz is under the management and control of the Islamic Republic, Taib said, according to the semi-official Fars News. He added that Iran was continuing on its course in complete security. After the start of the war, which began with U.S.-Israeli strikes on Iran February 28th, Tehran effectively shut the strait, through which a fifth of the world's oil and liquefied natural gas was previously shipped. The United States subsequently imposed a naval blockade on Iranian shipping and ports while saying it would protect freedom of navigation for vessels traveling to and from non-Iranian ports. Iran's Joint Military Command, Qatam al-Anbiya Central Headquarters, said later on August 13th that no vessel could transit the Strait of Hormuz without Tehran's permission. The baseless claims made by the United States regarding the normal passage of vessels through the Strait of Hormuz are nothing more than lies and falsehoods, the command said in a statement published by the state media. In June, the two countries reached an interim agreement declaring a permanent ceasefire and calling for a swift return to freedom of navigation in the Gulf. The deal unraveled a few weeks later after Iran resumed limited attacks on vessels that it said were sailing contrary to the arrangements under the agreement, prompting the United States to restart strikes on Iran's southern provinces. Separately, on August 13th, senior military political official Rasul Sinai Rad said that Iran would not reopen the strait unless the other side fulfilled its commitments under the interim deal, according to Fars News. Healy signs anti-book ban bill. What does it do? By Margie Cullen. As book bans increase throughout the country, a new Massachusetts law aims to prevent them in the Bay State. Governor Mara Healy on August 10th signed a bill into law that standardizes how schools and public libraries decide to add or remove books from their shelves. It also protects librarians from being penalized for their choices. Lawmakers said the law will protect the freedom to read and curb book bans. Massachusetts is home to the first public library, public school, and university. We've always believed that our communities are stronger when people, especially young people, have access to knowledge and a free exchange of ideas, Healy said in a statement. According to a May 7th report from PEN America, a nonprofit organization that defends free expression, 3,743 unique titles were removed from school classrooms and libraries from July 1, 2024 to June 30, 2025. And there were 6,780 total bans across 23 states during that period. According to the American Library Association, 229 books were challenged in Massachusetts last year. How will books be added to school libraries? The new law sets clear guidelines for how school libraries should decide which books to make available. It dictates that school library books must be age-appropriate, serve an educational purpose, and be chosen based on the teacher's professional training. Teachers should leave aside, quote, any of their own personal, political, or doctrinal views that could affect whether or not they place the book on the shelf, a press release about the bill says. How will books be removed from school libraries? The law says that no book can be removed from a public library unless there is a notice, public hearing, and vote by a review committee made up of school personnel. To remove a book, the committee must find that the material is, quote, devoid of any educational, literary, artistic, personal, or social value, or is not age appropriate for any child in the school. The law limits who can challenge a book to school staff, parents or guardians, and students. Students, parents, or guardians can also contest the committee's decision to remove a book through the courts. The law also outlines a process for adding or removing books in public libraries. It directs the Board of Library Commissioners to help local public libraries develop policies for the selection of library materials, as well as the process to respond to any challenges to remove or restrict access to books. It says that library materials should not be selected, proscribed, or removed based on personal, political, or doctrinal disapproval or bias. It also allows authors or creators of the materials and residents to appeal any decisions to remove materials from the public library to the Superior Court. Exclusive. Lawsuit fights for records of alleged misconduct by Brockton cop, by Amelia Stern. The New England Innocence Project is fighting for public access to court records it says should shed light on how a Brockton police lieutenant's alleged misconduct led to the wrongful conviction of a man who spent more than a decade behind bars, according to the nonprofit's lawsuit filed July 6th in Plymouth County Superior Court. The complaint centers on Ala J. Mallory, a Brockton man whose 2019 convictions on drug trafficking and firearm-related offenses were thrown out after two courts ruled that former Brockton police detective Matthew Graham, now a lieutenant on the same force, included false information to obtain the search warrant that ultimately led to Mallory's imprisonment in 2016. Graham's alleged misconduct first came to light during a 2021 defense motion requesting a new trial in the case, which resulted in a Plymouth County Superior Court judge's ruling 3 years later that the false statements in the affidavit were, quote, at a minimum, recklessly made and rendered the warrant stale. The judge, however, denied Mallory's motion for a new trial, a decision the Massachusetts Appeals Court overturned in 2026. Vacating Mallory's convictions outright. Plymouth County prosecutors decided not to retry the case, and Mallory was released from custody on or around May 21st, court records show. Months after Mallory's convictions were overturned, the complaint alleges that a judicial impoundment order meant to protect the identity of a confidential informant has been improperly used to shield nearly the entire case file, including details about Graham's alleged misconduct. With encouragement from Mallory, the New England Innocence Project, otherwise known as the NEIP, is asking that those documents be made available to the public as part of a push for a larger investigation, including revisiting other cases Graham may have worked. If Graham is willing to lie to get into somebody's home on the search warrant, Then what else has he done in the course of his law enforcement duties? Raja Natarajan, NEIP's executive director, told the Enterprise on July 15th. The complaint lists the Plymouth County Clerk of Courts, Robert S. Creedon, Jr., in his official capacity, as well as the Plymouth County District Attorney's Office and the Massachusetts Attorney General's Office as defendants. A spokesperson for the Massachusetts Attorney General's Office, speaking on behalf of the defendants, declined to comment on the pending litigation in a statement sent to the Enterprise Wednesday. Mallory, through his attorney, David Rangavese, declined to comment while the litigation is ongoing. Graham did not respond to a request for comment emailed to him Thursday, August 6th. We're aware of the civil action that has been filed, Brockton police spokesperson Darren Duarte told the Enterprise on July 27th when asked to comment on the case. Because it involves pending litigation, it would be inappropriate for the Boston Police Department to comment as these issues are currently before the court. The prosecution and wrongful conviction of Ala J. Mallory. In April of 2016, Graham, then a Brockton police detective, applied for and obtained a search warrant by swearing under oath that a confidential informant made three controlled purchases of heroin for Mallory. To meet department policies, which require at least two officers witness a controlled buy, Graham swore in an affidavit that he and Brockton police detective Brian Donahue had jointly supervised the second and third buys, according to the complaint. Police executed the warrant and recovered drugs, a firearm, and ammunition, evidence which was later used to convict Mallory of drug trafficking and firearm offenses following a 2019 jury trial, the complaint said. He was subsequently sentenced to 16 to 18 years in state prison. Mallory's post-conviction defense team continued to investigate the case and uncovered phone records and officer timesheets showing Donahue could not have been present for the third controlled buy, as described by Graham in his warrant application, according to court records. The defense filed a motion for a new trial in 2021, arguing that his original trial attorney had failed to uncover the allegedly false statements buried in Graham's affidavit, which thereby rendered his counsel ineffective. After three more years of litigation and closed evidentiary hearings, Plymouth County Superior Court Judge Mark Gildea, who presided over Mallory's original trial, ruled in 2024 that Graham's warrant affidavit contained materially false statements, which he made, quote, either knowingly, intentionally, or with reckless disregard for the truth, court records show. Gildea, however, determined that these findings did not render his counsel ineffective and therefore did not warrant a new trial, which the Massachusetts Appeals Court overturned on April 21st. What's sealed and why New England Innocence Project says it matters? Well, litigating the new trial motion, Mallory's post-conviction counsel agreed to a narrow protective order, preventing them from disclosing identifying information about a confidential informant in the case, according to the complaint. No broader impoundment orders were ever entered in the case. That one protective order, endorsed by Gildea in 2023, has been used to treat virtually the entire case file, including pleadings, transcripts, and court rulings related to Graham's allegedly false statements, as impounded, restricted, or filed under seal, preventing public access, the complaint said. Whether or not this broad impoundment was proper and justified previously, it is now not justified, necessary, or supported by good cause, the complaint said. Any other possible cause for impoundment, if it existed at all, has dissipated. Who's Brockton Police Lieutenant Matthew Graham? According to city records, Brockton Police Chief Brenda I. Perez promoted Graham to lieutenant in April of 2024, more than 3 years after Mallory's defense team first presented evidence of Graham's first statements. He remains a lieutenant with the Brockton Police Department, where under a proposed fiscal year 2027 budget is set to earn a base salary of $136,259. With the inclusion of hazard, holiday, weekend, and other pay factored in, Graham is estimated to earn a total of $224,306, according to the budget report. The Massachusetts Peace Officer Standards and Training, otherwise known as POST Commission, the state's police watchdog agency, does not list Graham in any of its officer misconduct databases. It remains unclear whether any of Graham's other search warrants since 2016 have been reviewed for similar issues. Powerball player in Illinois wins $1 billion jackpot. The search for Powerball's newest major search warrants since 2016 have been reviewed for similar issues. Powerball player in Illinois wins $1 billion jackpot.

keeping one of the biggest lottery wins in U.S. history a mystery. The winning numbers for the August 12th Powerball drawing were 4, 26, 66, 67, 69, and the Powerball was 9. The Power Play multiplier was 2 times, according to officials with the Multi-State Lottery Association. A player in Massachusetts won a $2 million prize, matching 5 plus the Power Play, and 4 other players hit 5 numbers for a $1 million prize. Those tickets were sold in Arizona, California, Florida, and North Carolina. Mass Wildlife looks to familiar face to become its next director, by Beth McDermott. The acting tag has been removed for Eve Schluter. Schluter has been named director of the State Division of Fisheries and Wildlife, Mass Wildlife, becoming the first woman to hold the position, according to a community announcement. Schluter, who had been acting director since January, brings nearly 2 decades of experience with the agency, including work in wildlife conservation, endangered species protection, public policy, and strategic planning. Before becoming acting director, she was deputy director from 2023 to 25, according to the announcement. I'm deeply honored by the Mass Wildlife Board's confidence and grateful for the opportunity to lead an agency that has meant so much to me throughout my career, Schluter said in a statement. As director, Schluter will oversee efforts to conserve fish and wildlife populations, restore habitat, expand wildlife-related recreation opportunities, and strengthen partnerships with conservation organizations and communities throughout Massachusetts. Following a nationwide search, we are confident that Dr. Eve Schluter has the experience, vision, and leadership needed to guide the agency forward, said Emma Ellsworth, chair of the Fisheries and Wildlife Board, in a statement. Schluter led redevelopment of statewide conservation planning resource. Earlier in her career, Schluter was assistant director of Mass Wildlife's Natural Heritage and Endangered Species Program, where she oversaw conservation science, habitat restoration, species recovery, regulatory review, and information management. She also led the redevelopment of BioMap, a statewide conservation planning resource developed with the Nature Conservancy in Massachusetts. Schluter also previously worked as assistant director of the Massachusetts Environmental Policy Act office and held several positions focused on implementing the Massachusetts Endangered Species Act, according to the announcement. In a statement, Energy and Environmental Affairs Secretary Rebecca Tepper called Schluter the right person to guide the agency as it tackles biodiversity protection, habitat restoration, outdoor recreation, and climate resilience efforts. Schluter, who lives in Maynard, holds a doctorate in biology from Tufts University and a bachelor's degree in biology and literature from Claremont McKenna College. Her honors include a governor's citation for work advancing climate and resiliency goals and a Manuel Carballa Governor's Award for excellence in public service. U.S. Sky Watchers Get Partial View of Eclipse, by Mary Walrath Holdridge and Celine Martin. A rare celestial spectacle played out across the northern hemisphere on August 12th as the moon passed directly between the Earth and Sun, casting a total solar eclipse across parts of Europe. While the eclipse's path of totality stayed overseas, millions of Americans still got a glimpse of the event. Sky watchers in 26 states and the District of Columbia were treated to a partial eclipse beginning around 1 p.m. Eastern Time. According to NASA, some of the best views came from Greenland, Iceland, Portugal, Spain, and Russia. In the United States, the moon obscured only a portion of the sun, creating a crescent-shaped glow that NASA compares to a cookie with a bite taken out of it. The eclipse was particularly notable in Europe, marking the first total solar eclipse visible from mainland Europe since 1999, and Spain's first total solar eclipse since 1905. A partial solar eclipse occurs when the moon moves between Earth and the sun without a

0: aligning perfectly. Instead of plunging locations into darkness, the moon covers only part of the sun, leaving behind the eclipse's distinctive crescent shape. NASA astronaut Jessica Meir shared a snap captured from the International Space Station to social media around 2 p.m. Eastern Time, saying that thanks to the position of ISS when the eclipse occurred, she only caught a partial view. "We only saw a partial eclipse with a peak of around 18% sun coverage," Meir said on X. Experts at the NASA and the Old Farmer's Almanac have forecast more eclipses this year and in 2027, including a partial lunar eclipse on August 27th and 28th. There are 4 lunar eclipses and 2 solar eclipses expected between now and August 2027, according to NASA. An annular solar eclipse is predicted for February of 2027, and another this time as total solar eclipse is expected in August of 2027. Those wanting to see some space activity sooner have a lunar eclipse to look forward to at the end of August. Lunar eclipses occur when the Earth passes between the sun and the full moon. The Earth's shadow, called an umbra, is cast across the moon's surface, according to the Old Farmer's Almanac. Stargazers will see the partial lunar eclipse on August 27th and 28th. About 96% of the moon's face will be covered, according to the Old Farmer's Almanac. Two soldiers killed in Army helicopter crash in Texas. Two soldiers died August 12th when a U.S. Army helicopter crashed in a field in central Texas, sparking a large grass fire and prompting evacuations, authorities said. Authorities received 9/11 calls at about 1:34 p.m. local time, reporting a helicopter crash south of Salado, a community about 30 miles southeast of Fort Hood, the Bell County Sheriff's Office said. Responding deputies found the wreckage of a helicopter in a grass fire that was out of control, said Cliff Coleman, a spokesperson for the sheriff's office. The two soldiers aboard the helicopter were pronounced dead at 2:30 p.m. local time, Coleman said. Officials were withholding the soldiers' names until their families had been notified. DE Planned Parenthood giving award to Biden, by Patricia Tallarico. Former President Joe Biden is being given a Planned Parenthood of Delaware Service Award named after a close friend who supported his political career ever since he was a Newcastle County councilman and announced in 1972 that he would run for a seat in the U.S. Senate. Biden will receive the 2026 Sonia Shear Sloan Service Award on September 24th at the organization's annual Chocolate and Champagne Gala. His wife, former First Lady Jill Biden, will present the award. The Sonia Shear Sloan Service Award honors individuals who break barriers and uplift generations through service, advocacy, and fearless leadership, according to Planned Parenthood of Delaware. The award is named after Sonia Sloan, a scientist on DuPont Company's research team and a prominent fixture in the Democratic Party, helping raise thousands of dollars for campaigns and millions for nonprofits throughout Delaware. Sloan became friends with Biden when he was an up-and-coming Democrat in Delaware in the early 1970s, when the then Newcastle County councilman told her he wanted to run for the U.S. Senate. Sloan told Biden, "You're crazy." Biden replied, "I may be crazy, but will you help me?" Sloan then helped raise his first significant campaign contribution of $25,000. After that, she worked for and helped raise money for every one of his campaigns until her death at age 91 in 2019. Sloan openly supported Biden's run for president. She told the Delaware News Journal, part of the USA Today network, that she believed Biden was the only person who could defeat Trump and unite a divided country. In the early 1980s, Sloan helped bring abortion services to the state as the board president of Planned Parenthood of Delaware. As Delaware Senator Biden, a Roman Catholic, was more conservative when it came to abortion. In 1981, he voted in favor of a constitutional amendment to allow states to overturn Roe v. Wade. The politician's views on abortion have evolved over the decades. Biden talked to Sloan one last time on the phone as she was dying in a hospital bed in 2019. And unfortunately, we've reached the end of our time with the Patriot Ledger. I wish you a wonderful, wonderful weekend.
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0: Dodge City, and in the territories on west, there's just one way to handle the killers and the spoilers, and that's with a U.S. Marshal and the smell of gun smoke.
1: I'm that Marshal, Matt Dillon, the first man they look for and the last they want to meet.
2: And who's right by Mr. Dillon's side? That's me, Chester, his deputy.
3: Don't forget about me, Doc. Someone's got to take care of the folks in this town.
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11: And coming up next on the Talking Information Center, it's today's reading of the Brockton Enterprise. Please stay tuned.
12: Hi, it's Linda with the Talking Information Center. Happy Friday. It's August 14th, almost halfway through this month, 2026. And thanks for spending the next 30 minutes reading the Brockton Enterprise. Let's start on the front page. Stoughton Unions Call for Town Manager's Removal by Amelia Stern. The Stoughton Firefighters and Department of Public Works unions formally declared they have lost confidence in Town Manager Thomas J. Coulter's leadership, adding fresh momentum to a conflict that began with Police Chief Donna McNamara's harassment complaint and lawsuit against him. Stoughton Firefighters IAFF Local 1512 adopted a resolution of no confidence in Coulter by unanimous vote of its membership on August 6th, publicly announced in a statement August 10th. A day later, on Tuesday, August 11th, AFSCME Local 362, which represents the town's Department of Public Works employees, announced in a statement its own membership had voted no confidence in Coulter on July 30th, and the union used its statement to explicitly tie its grievances to those raised by both McNamara and the firefighters. The issues raised by Chief McNamara and Stoughton Firefighters Local 1512 are consistent with the experiences of the Stoughton Public Works Department membership, the Local 362 chair and stewards wrote in their statement, which also called for the removal of Thomas Coulter from the position of town manager. The public discontent with Coulter's leadership began when McNamara accused him of misogynistic conduct and unlawfully stripping her of her duties. Coulter, the town council, claimed McNamara was dismissed after an employee complaint against her. Both Coulter and McNamara have been placed on administrative leave pending an administration investigation into the allegations. In a statement released Tuesday, July 28th, Derek Stuckey, president of the Stoughton International Association of Firefighters, Local 1512, said the union supports McNamara's allegations and said the conduct she described mirrors the experiences of Stoughton firefighters. The behavior she is alleging from the town manager is something that the firefighters of Stoughton have been dealing with for years with no relief, Stuckey said. Both union statements end with a direct appeal to town leadership, asking that Coulter be removed and supporting McNamara. Firefighters cite safety disputes, stalled contract talks. The firefighters' resolution lays out a series of grievances behind the unanimous vote, describing what it calls a, quote, consistent and documented pattern of disrespect toward the members of this union, including the dismissal of safety concerns and anger when those concerns were raised through agreed-upon channels. The resolution states that after a firefighter was injured and the union filed a safety grievance, Coulter appeared at a fire officers' meeting and directly criticized the union for filing it. Stuckey raised the allegation in his earlier statement supporting McNamara, in which he alleged Coulter blamed an injured firefighter for the incident and threatened union members. Union executive board members have been, quote, directly criticized, dressed down, and belittled for raising concerns through those channels, Stuckey said, leaving firefighters feeling as though we do not have the right to represent our membership appropriately, the statement said. The resolution also alleges Coulter has refused to bargain in good faith, forcing the union to petition the Joint Labor Management Committee to mediate contract negotiations, and that his conduct has led to an unfair labor practice charge currently pending before the Massachusetts Department of Labor Relations. The union called upon the Stoughton Select Board to take immediate and appropriate action to address his conduct and protect the public employees and residents of this town, the resolution signed by Stuckey said. DPW cites subcontracting threats, a January confrontation. The Public Works Union's statement points to its own history of friction with Coulter, adding to firefighters' call upon the Stoughton Select Board to remove Coulter from his position. The statement describes similar alleged treatment by Coulter, saying that union leadership has been met with, quote, contempt, derision, and dismissal by town manager Thomas Coulter. Issues described in the statement include the denial of union presence on the Solid Waste Working Group, a municipal commission whose decisions directly affect the jobs of union employees at the Highway Department, as well as multiple threats over the course of years to subcontract the Water Treatment Division, Sanitation Division, and Snow Removal Assignment. The statement also describes a specific incident on January 15th, alleging Coulter, quote, approached a local steward aggressively, shouting with clenched fists in close proximity, and what the union called a perceived threat of physical violence. Mr. Coulter's aggressive behavior has created an environment in which employees fear retaliation, the union wrote, adding that his leadership, quote, has contributed to rapid turnover and a lack of stability within the department. How the dispute began. The union votes land in the middle of an escalating dispute between Coulter and McNamara that has consumed town hall since mid-July. McNamara filed a former harassment complaint with the select board on July 20th, alleging Coulter engaged in a pattern of, quote, misogynistic gossip and disparagement and contacted her by phone and text nearly every day for 2 weeks, according to her attorney, Leah Baralt. 2 days later, Baralt said, the town issued a statement claiming McNamara had voluntarily stepped down, an account Baralt disputed, saying McNamara had instead been barred from performing her duties without a lawful explanation. McNamara went on to sue the town and Coulter in Norfolk County Superior Court, accusing officials of unlawfully removing her authority. The lawsuit alleges Coulter has made it clear throughout his time in Stoughton as its town manager that he does not believe the police chief position should be filled by a woman, and that he routinely bypassed McNamara to communicate directly with male officers and union leaders. Many residents turned out for a rally in the town center in her support on July 26th, as well as at select board meetings with signs and shirts in her honor. Coulter has not addressed the specific allegations publicly, citing the town's practice of not discussing personnel matters. Quote, as a matter of well-established practice, the town and its officials do not publicly discuss or disclose information in connection with personnel matters to preserve all parties' privacy interests and due process rights, he said in a statement to the Enterprise last month. The select board has said it has, quote, not reached any conclusions regarding the allegations raised in either complaint and is committed to addressing the matters in a fair, thorough, and impartial manner. The town manager's office did not immediately respond to requests for comment on the two no-confidence votes. Next up on the front page, lawsuit fights for records of alleged misconduct by Amelia Stern. The New England Innocence Project is fighting for public access to court records it says could shed light on how a Brockton police lieutenant's alleged misconduct led to the wrongful conviction of a man who spent more than a decade behind bars, according to the nonprofit's lawsuit filed July 6th in Plymouth County Superior Court. The complaint centers on Ala J. Mallory, a Brockton man whose 2019 convictions on drug trafficking and firearm-related offenses were thrown out after two courts ruled that former Brockton police detective Matthew Graham, now a lieutenant on the same force, included false information to obtain the search warrant that ultimately led to Mallory's imprisonment in 2016. Graham's alleged misconduct first came to light during a 2021 defense motion requesting a new trial in the case, which resulted in a Plymouth County Superior Court judge's ruling 3 years later that the false statements in the affidavit were, quote, at a minimum, recklessly made, and rendered the warrant stale. The judge, however, denied Mallory's motion for a new trial, a decision the Massachusetts Appeals Court overturned in 2026, vacating Mallory's conviction outright. Plymouth County prosecutors decided not to retry the case, and Mallory was released from custody on or around May 21st, court records show. Months after Mallory's convictions were overturned, the complaint alleges that a judicial impoundment order meant to protect the identity of a confidential informant has been improperly used to shield nearly the entire case file, including details about Graham's alleged misconduct. With encouragement from Mallory, the New England Innocent Project, the NEIP, is asking that those documents be made available to the public as part of a push for a larger investigation, including revisiting other cases Graham may have worked. If Graham is willing to lie to get into somebody's home on the search warrant, then what else has he done in the course of his law enforcement duties? Radha Natarajan, NEIP's executive director, told the Enterprise on July 15th. The complaint lists the Plymouth County Clerk of Courts, Robert S. Creedon, Jr., in his official capacity, as well as the Plymouth County District Attorney's Office and the Massachusetts Attorney General's Office as defendants. A spokesperson for the Massachusetts Attorney General's Office, speaking on behalf of the defendants, declined to comment on the pending litigation in a statement sent to the Enterprise on Wednesday. Mallory, through his attorney, David Rangaviz, declined to comment while the litigation is ongoing. Graham did not respond to a request for comment emailed to him Thursday, August 6th. What do Brockton police say? Quote, we're aware of the civil action that has been filed, Brockton police spokesperson Darren Duarte told the Enterprise on July 27th when asked to comment on the case. Because it involves pending litigation, it would be inappropriate for the Brockton Police Department to comment as these issues are currently before the court. The prosecution and wrongful conviction of Ala J. Mallory. In April of 2016, Graham, then a Brockton police detective, applied for and obtained a search warrant by swearing under oath that a confidential informant made three controlled purchases of heroin from Mallory. To meet department policies, which require at least two officers witness a controlled buy, Graham swore in an affidavit that he and Brockton police detective Brian Donahue had jointly supervised the second and third buys, according to the complaint. Police executed the warrant and recovered drugs, a firearm, and ammunition, evidence which was later used to convict Mallory of drug trafficking and firearm offenses following a 2019 jury trial, the complaint said. He was subsequently sentenced to 16 to 18 years in state prison. Mallory's post-conviction defense team continued to investigate the case and uncovered phone records and officer timesheets showing Donahue could not have been present for the third controlled buy as described by Graham in his warrant application, according to court records. The defense filed a motion for a new trial in 2021, arguing that his original trial attorney had failed to uncover the allegedly false statements buried in Graham's affidavit, which thereby rendered his counsel ineffective. After three more years of litigation and closed evidentiary hearings, Plymouth County Superior Court Judge Mark Gildea, who presided over Mallory's original trial, ruled in 2024 that Graham's warrant affidavit contained false statements, which he made either knowingly, intentionally, or with reckless disregard for the truth, court records show. Gildea, however, determined that these findings did not render his counsel ineffective and therefore did not warrant a new trial, which the Massachusetts Appeals Court overturned on April 21st. What's sealed and why New England Innocence Project says it matters. While litigating the new trial motion, Mallory's post-conviction counsel agreed to a narrow protective order preventing them from disclosing identifying information about a confidential informant in the case, according to the complaint. No broader impoundment orders were ever entered in the case. That one protective order, endorsed by Gildea in 2023, has been used to treat virtually the entire case file, including pleadings, transcripts, and court rulings related to Graham's allegedly false statements as impounded, restricted, or filed under seal, preventing public access, the complaint said. Whether or not this broad impoundment was proper and justified previously, it is now not justified, necessary, or supported by good cause, the complaint said. Any other possible cause for impoundment, if it existed at all, has dissipated. Who is Brockton Police Lieutenant Matthew Graham? According to city records, Brockton Police Chief Brenda I. Perez promoted Graham to lieutenant in April of 2024, more than 3 years after Mallory's defense team first presented evidence of Graham's false statements. He remains a lieutenant with the Brockton Police Department, where, under a proposed fiscal year 2027 budget, he's set to earn a base salary of $136,256. With the inclusion of hazard, holiday, weekend, and other pay factored in, Graham is estimated to earn a total of $224,306, according to the budget report. The Massachusetts Peace Officer Standards and Training, POST, P-O-S-T, Commission, the state's police watchdog agency, does not list Graham in any of its other officer misconduct databases. It remains unclear whether any of Graham's other search warrants since 2016 have been reviewed for similar issues. What's next? Could sealed records reveal broader police misconduct? Nada John said the nonprofit's goal is to uncover the full scope of Graham's alleged misconduct and to see how far it really reaches. Equally, if not more concerning than Graham's alleged misconduct, is that during post-conviction litigation soon after Mallory's attorney flagged the false statements in the warrant, the Brockton Police Department allegedly destroyed the drugs seized as part of the case. Natarajan said she does not know who ordered the destruction of the drugs or under what authority, but called it an egregious act requiring more than one person's involvement, raising suspicions of additional misconduct that the New England Innocence Project says could be buried in the sealed filings. The only thing that raises a reasonable inference to me is that they did that to prevent further investigations, she said. So that makes me question, what are they trying to hide? What's next in public access case? The case remains active in Plymouth County Superior Court with the defendant's response due August 28th. And last up on the front page, rare drive-through Tropical Smoothie Cafe opens by Chris Helms. In Easton, it started when Ollie Spears took Anthony Vincente to Tropical Smoothie Cafe. Impressed, Spears secretly used Anthony's info to fill out a franchise form. "I wasn't mad at all," Anthony said. "I knew how Ollie was, so I was fine with it." Fast forward 2 years. Anthony, his brother Tony, and Spears opened the Fast Casual chain's newest local location on July 30th. It's a corner store with a drive-through at Highlands Plaza, an Easton shopping center anchored by a Big Y. Business was good on their first day. "It's all real ingredients," owner-operator Tony said, between serving customers and calling vendors. "It comes in fresh, and we just prep it." Roots in Vincenti's supermarket. If the last name Vincenti rings a bell, it's because Tony and Anthony learned the food business from the family grocery store their Uncle Manny started in Brockton in 1994. Vincenti's supermarket now has 4 locations and plans to open a 5th in Boston. Tony says that if it weren't for his experience at Vincenti's, he wouldn't have dreamed of owning his own business. After studying HVAC at Southeastern Regional Vocational and Technical High School, Tony made good money in that field, but found it unfulfilling. "I got tired of selling overly expensive systems to elderly people, for example, whose systems I knew would last another X amount of years," Tony said. "My moral compass was begging me to do something more honest." Spears' behind-the-back trick with Anthony got the brothers thinking. They'd looked at other franchise opportunities, but this one felt right to them. Move your feet, watch what you eat, repeat. For Spears, known around Brockton for his red glasses and big personality, offering healthier choices matched up with his personal journey. "My motto is, move your feet, watch what you eat, and repeat," said Spears, who has slimmed down from 529 pounds to a healthier 282. Owner wants to be the role model he didn't have. Tony hired 35 people for the first months of the launch. He said once the store is established, he'll employ about 25 people. He aims not just to offer jobs, but to help young people not make the mistakes that he made. "When I was these kids' ages, I was desperate for a role model, particularly a male role model," said Tony, 38. "And I said to myself that once and if and when I'm able to become a business owner, I will be that for these kids that I didn't have." In other news, Iran, U.S. both claim to control the Strait of Hormuz. By Reuters. In Dubai, the Strait of Hormuz is under Iran's control and management, the recently appointed head of Iran's Basi paramilitary unit said on August 13th. A day after President Donald Trump said the United States had, quote, total control of the strategic waterway. Hossein Taib said the United States had sought to disrupt what he described as the Islamic Republic's popularity in the region by launching another war in the Strait of Hormuz, but had once more been defeated, despite Trump claiming Iran had neither an air force nor a navy. "Today you see that the Strait of Hormuz is under the management and control of the Islamic Republic," Taib said, according to the semi-official Fars News. He added that Iran was continuing on its course in complete security. after the start of the war, which began with U.S.-Israeli strikes on Iran February 28th, Tehran effectively shut the strait, through which a fifth of the world's oil and liquefied natural gas was previously shipped. The United States subsequently imposed a naval blockade on Iranian shipping and ports, while saying it would protect freedom of navigation for vessels traveling to and from non-Iranian ports. Iran's Joint Military Command, Qatam al Anbiya Central Headquarters, said later on August 13th that no vessel could transit the Strait of Hormuz without Tehran's permission. The baseless claims made by the United States regarding the normal passage of vessels through the Strait of Hormuz are nothing more than lies and falsehoods, the command said in a statement published by state media. In June, the two countries reached an interim agreement declaring a permanent ceasefire and calling for a swift return to freedom of navigation in the Gulf. The deal unraveled a few weeks later after Iran resumed limited attacks on vessels that it said were sailing contrary to the arrangements under the agreement, prompting the United States to restart strikes on Iran's southern provinces. Separately, on August 13th, senior military political official Rasul Sinai Rad said that Iran would not reopen the strait unless the other side fulfilled its commitments under the interim deal, according to Fars News. Taunton motorcyclist killed in crash by Jansen McNair. A motorcyclist has died following a crash on Route 138 Tuesday night in Raynham. On Tuesday, August 11th at around 7:50 p.m., Raynham police and EMS responded to Route 138 and Elm Street, where a motorcycle and a pickup truck had collided, the Bristol County District Attorney's Office said in a written statement Wednesday morning. Upon arrival, police located a 1999 Suzuki TL1000 motorcycle in the intersection with disabling damage and debris scattered throughout the intersection, the DA's office said. Police located the motorcycle operator, who was identified as 31-year-old Jason Marshall of Taunton, on the ground with significant injuries. Marshall was transported to a nearby hospital, where he was later pronounced dead. Police then located a 2015 Chevy Silverado in the intersection with heavy damage to the right driver's side, according to the district attorney's office. The operator, a 57-year-old male, remained on scene and spoke to police. The crash is under investigation. In state, town manager abused vacation time by Jacob Posner. Justin Casanova Davis, town manager for Bridgewater, abused vacation time and failed to properly oversee another official while he was Norfolk Town Administrator, according to a report by the Massachusetts Office of the Inspector General. The Inspector General found that Casanova Davis took at least 9 personal trips outside the United States, plus additional trips within the country during his nearly 3-year stint in Norfolk. During some of these trips, the Inspector General said Casanova Davis used a combination of sick leave, personal time, holiday leave, and regular work hours. Casanova Davis then carried over his unused vacation time each year into the next, with one of those carryovers exceeding the limit allowed under his contract, according to the Inspector General. The report also said Casanova Davis sought to carry over more vacation time than town records showed he had available. Golfers to raise funds for Boys and Girls Clubs of Metro South by Beth McDermott. Boys and Girls Clubs of Metro South will bring golfers, sponsors, and community supporters to LeBaron Hills Country Club in Lakeville on August 24th for the annual Drive for Youth Golf Classic, a fundraiser presented by Mechanics Cooperative Bank. The event serves as one of the organization's signature fundraisers and helps support youth programming across the region, according to a community announcement. Last year's tournament sold out and generated more than $77,000 with support from more than 30 sponsors and nearly 140 golfers. The day begins with registration sponsored by Eastern Bank. Participants will receive a thank you gift from Bristol County Savings Bank before heading to the course, where lunch will be provided by G. Lopez Construction. And we've reached the end of our time with the Brockton Enterprise. Have a wonderful weekend.
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13: Here's the forecast for the Boston and South Shore area on the Talking Information Center from the National Weather Service. For today, increasing clouds, temperatures in the lower 80s overnight. Mostly cloudy, could be a pop-up thunderstorm, temperatures in the lower 60s. Saturday is sunny, temperatures near 80. The sun rose this morning at 5:51, setting at 7:47 this evening. 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
11: And coming up next on the Talking Information Center, it's today's reading of the Taunton Daily Gazette. 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
13: Due to technical difficulties, the following program is not available. We apologize for the inconvenience and will return to regular programming as soon as

Due to technical difficulties, the following program is not available. We apologize for the inconvenience and will return to regular programming as soon as possible.

Due to technical difficulties, the following program is not available. We apologize for the inconvenience and will return to regular programming as soon as possible.

Due to technical difficulties, the following program is not available. We apologize for the inconvenience and will return to regular programming as soon as possible.

Due to technical difficulties, the following program is not available. We apologize for the inconvenience and will return to regular programming as soon as possible.

Due to technical difficulties, the following program is not available. We apologize for the inconvenience and will return to regular programming as soon as possible.

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Please stay tuned for more programming, and thank you for listening.

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5: Hello, everybody. My name is David Murphy from the Talking Information Center. Today is Friday, August 14th, 2026. I'll be reading from the Attleboro Sun Chronicle. The first article is The RMV to Leave Attleboro Office in April by Rhiannwen Watkins. Attleboro. The Registry of Motor Vehicles office on Park Street remains closed after a water leak damaged part of the building last month. But the agency is already scheduled to move out in April, so the police department can expand there. Mayor Kathleen DeSimone said Thursday that a water tank leak in the basement of the former post office at 75 Park Street, where the RMV operates. Crews dried out the area and replaced the tank, she said. The RMV closed on Monday, July 13th, following the leak. DeSimone said she has not heard from the RMV officials about when the office will reopen. RMV officials declined to comment beyond saying that the closure involves a facilities issue and that they have no timeline for reopening. It is unknown where the RMV will relocate once the lease expires. The agency encouraged customers to use service centers in Milford or Taunton or My RMV Online Service Center. DeSimone said that the RMV will move out of the Park Street space in April when its lease with the city expires to allow the police department to move more of its offices there. Police Chief Kyle Hagney said 12 police department employees already work out of the building's basement adjacent to the RMV office. They include members of the problem-oriented policing team, traffic unit, and a court officer, among others. Hagney said Thursday that he had not heard about the leak, adding that the police department's portion of the building was not affected. He said that the current police station at 12 Union Street does not have enough room for the department's staff. Some employees work out of hallways, he said, and taking over the RMV space will help ease crowding. The Northern Bristol County Register of Deeds, which occupied the upstairs portion of the building after the post office moved out in the 1990s, moved out permanently in March when its lease expired. Registry of Deeds staff in Taunton said that the agency merged with its Attleboro operations with the Taunton location. The city's health department has since taken over the former Registry of Deeds space, DeSimone said. So ends the article. Teen arrested for allegedly grabbing, firing Seekonk officer's gun in struggle following crash by Stephen Peterson. Seekonk, a Falmouth teenager, has been arrested and faces numerous charges after fleeing an accident scene and grabbing an officer's gun during a struggle after the crash. Nathaniel A. Cronin, 19, was arrested in the incident Thursday, and no one was injured, Police Captain Matthew Jardine said. Police and firefighters were dispatched at around 12:30 p.m. to the area of 178 Central Ave, Route 152, for a report of a motor vehicle crash involving a motorcycle. Officers determined the motorcycle had rear-ended a sedan that was stopped in the roadway, Jardine said. While the motorcycle operator, later identified as Cronin, was being evaluated in the rear of an ambulance, officers determined that he had provided false information to them during the investigation of the crash, Jardine said. Cronin fled from the ambulance, prompting officers to pursue him on foot, he said. Cronin was located on nearby Edwards Avenue in the area of Folk Avenue. As officers attempted to take the suspect into custody, an altercation ensued, resulting in a struggle in the roadway, Jardine said. During the struggle, the suspect managed to grab an officer's firearm and partially remove it from its holster. One round was discharged. However, no one was struck by the projectile. Officers were ultimately able to gain control of the suspect and take him into custody, Jardine said. Cronin faces numerous charges, including assault and battery, by attempting to disarm a police officer. Two counts of assault and battery on a police officer, attempted assault and battery by discharging a firearm, within 500 feet of a dwelling, trespassing, disturbing the peace, disorderly conduct, vandalizing property, resisting arrest, operate a motor vehicle with a suspended license, providing a false name to police, attaching a wrong motor vehicle plate, and operating an unregistered and uninsured motor vehicle. The incident remains under investigation. So ends the article. Healy issues emergency order restricting sale of Kratom in Mass by Madison Dunphy. Massachusetts officials are taking statewide steps to restrict Kratom products while local communities have already taken similar measures. Governor Maura Healy issued an emergency order Thursday restricting the sale of Kratom across Massachusetts and announced new efforts to educate the public about the health risks and connecting people with treatment and recovery services. Kratom is a leafy tropical tree native to Southeast Asia that the U.S. Food and Drug Administration has warned consumers not to use due to dangerous effects. According to the FDA, Kratom is often used to self-treat conditions such as pain, coughing, diarrhea, anxiety and depression, opioid use disorder, and opioid withdrawal. Its use has been associated with a range of health effects, including seizures, hallucinations, psychosis, physical dependence, and withdrawal symptoms. Kratom can also create stimulant-like or opioid-like effects depending on the potency, the administration said. While some products have highly concentrated or laboratory-modified compounds that can have stronger opioid-like effects. While not lawfully marketed in the U.S. as a drug product, dietary supplement, or food additive in conventional food, the FDA says it has warned consumers not to use kratom because of the risk of serious adverse events, including liver toxicity, seizures, and substance use disorders. However, the substance is still sold in convenience stores, smoke shops, and gas stations across the state in the form of tablets, gummies, and capsules, the Healey administration said. The administration called the products largely unregulated and noted that they can vary significantly in their potency and ingredients, making it difficult for consumers to know what they are purchasing or the potential health risks. The Department of Public Health Commissioner Robbie Goldstein issued an emergency order temporarily placing all forms of kratom into Schedule 1 under Massachusetts law. According to the U.S. Drug Enforcement Administration, Schedule 1 drugs are those with no currently accepted medical use and a highly potential for abuse, with examples including heroin, LSD, ecstasy, and marijuana. The order will take effect following a 14-day notice period and remain in effect for up to 1 year, while also giving local boards of health and other municipal officials additional authority to take enforcement action against retailers selling kratom products, the Healey administration said. In our area, locally, communities have already regulated or banned the sale of kratom. In Attleboro, the city health department prohibits the sale of kratom in the city, with the exception that adult retail tobacco stores may sell it to adults 21 or older. The department updated its regulation in May, reversing a prior outright ban. The city council is also exploring its own kratom ordinance with the goal of aligning it with the health department's regulation. In Foxborough, the Board of Health voted in March to restrict the sale of kratom products. The board's decision was guided by concerns about the potential negative health effects of kratom, including chemical dependency, the lack of consistent regulatory standards or guidelines for safe use, reports of individuals self-treating pain without medical oversight, and the potential risk to children who may access or ingest the product, Health Director Matthew Brennan said in March. At the same time, the board acknowledged a request for additional research and therefore did not include restrictions on live kratom plants in the final regulation, he said. In Mansfield, the Board of Health enacted a regulation prohibiting kratom in March, which made it illegal for any person to purchase or manufacture, distribute, sell, or offer for sale kratom in any of its forms within the town. If caught selling the product, there are 5 violations in place, which include fines and or possible revocation of all permits. So ends the article. Judge dismisses Trump administration lawsuit alleging anti-Semitism at Harvard University. A judge in Boston has dismissed a Trump administration lawsuit that accused Harvard University of ignoring harassment of Jewish students by Colin Brinkley, Associated Press. Washington. A federal judge in Boston on Thursday dismissed a Trump administration lawsuit that accused Harvard University of turning a blind eye to harassment of Jewish students. The decision from U.S. District Judge Richard G. Stern said that President Donald Trump's administration failed to prove an ongoing violation of federal civil rights laws. The judge said that the lawsuit, filed in March, mostly focused on incidents that took place in the 2023-2024 academic year, with a few from March 2025. The cases were too isolated and episodic to prove a persistent civil rights violation at the Ivy League campus in Cambridge, the judge said. We disagree with the ruling and are assessing next steps, said Harmet Dilhan, Assistant General Attorney General for Civil Rights at the Department of Justice. Harvard did not immediately provide a comment on the decision. The lawsuit accused Harvard of failing to protect Jewish students during pro-Palestinian demonstrations that roiled the campus after Hamas's October 7, 2023 attacks on Israel. The Trump administration argued Harvard officials did nothing as Jewish students were harassed, physically assaulted, stalked, and spat upon. In a statement after the lawsuit was filed, Harvard said it cares deeply about the members of our Jewish and Israeli community and remains committed to ensuring that they are embraced, respected, and can thrive on our campus. Harvard President Alan Garber says the university formed a task force to combat anti-Semitism. The university also hired a new provost and new deans and reformed its discipline policies to make them more consistent, fair, and effective, Garber said. The government's case sought to recover billions of dollars in federal research grants awarded to Harvard since October 2023. Trump officials argued that they had a right to recoup the money under Title VI of the Civil Rights Act of 1964, a federal law barring discrimination based on race or national origin. The lawsuit is among several actions the government has taken against Harvard since the Ivy League university refused a list of demands made by the White House after Trump, a Republican, returned to office last year. Trump officials have separately sought to cut Harvard's research funding and limit its ability to enroll foreign students and U.S. military members. In a separate legal case last year, a federal judge ordered the Trump administration to reverse more than $2.6 billion in federal funding cuts to Harvard. That decision found that the White House put unconstitutional conditions on federal funding using anti-Semitism as a smokescreen for a targeted, ideologically motivated assault on universities. Despite their bitter dispute, Harvard and the Trump administration have held some negotiations, and Trump himself said the two sides had been close to reaching an agreement. But when the Justice Department filed this civil rights lawsuit in March, it pointed to an extraordinary impasse. When colleges are found in violation of federal civil rights law, they almost always reach compliance through voluntary agreements. So ends this article. Recognition sought for Soldier of Three Wars Buried in Attleboro by Mike Kirby. In Woodlawn Cemetery, the sprawling burial ground that stretches from North Main Street to Bank Street in Attleboro, there are hundreds of elaborate grave markers. They pay tribute to the city's prominent citizens, officials, industrialists, philanthropists, going back well over a century. One particularly striking memorial near the Bank Street entrance salutes Attleboro's firefighters. But there are also many unmarked graves. Some of these are fallen soldiers going back to the Civil War. Many of the bodies were so mangled by war that they might just have been buried quickly, only a number in the ground to mark the site, said Ben Quayle, Attleboro's director of veteran services. Record keeping then was a far cry from today's digital world, Quayle said. They didn't even have carbon paper, he said, just a single handwritten sheet. Under one of those numbers, 265, lies the remains of Charles Bilson. Bilson, a native of Great Britain, took part in three wars, two for England and one on the Union side in the Civil War. Now, there is an effort in the city to get some type of marker at the site to pay tribute to a man who served his countries, both native and adopted. Down the rabbit hole, Frank Durant has a wide variety of interests. A real estate agent, he was a town official in Norton and once ran for county commissioner. He has produced and performed in independent films. He has been an extra in movies. In fact, he was an extra in Spotlight, the best picture Oscar-winning film about the Boston Globe's investigation of the Boston Archdiocese clergy abuse scandal. Durant also enjoys finding people's graves. For instance, he recently began a project of tracking down where all of Attleboro's deceased mayors are buried. When you go down the rabbit hole, you really fall down the rabbit hole, he said of his long digital searches. That's when he came across Bilson's story. Much of the information about Bilson comes from old newspaper clippings, not from historical records. Nonetheless, even close to the truth, it paints a picture of a man who, over a century after his death, is in need of a memorial. Among his accomplishments, according to the newspaper accounts, are he was one of the few British survivors of the 1854 Crimean War battle, made famous by English poet Alfred Lord Tennyson's most renowned work, The Charge of the Light Brigade. He had not one, but two medals pinned to his chest by Queen Victoria. He fought in the Indian Rebellion of 1857, a major uprising against the rule of the British East India Company, which functioned as a sovereign power for England and the Asian country. He moved to America, to Attleboro, specifically, and later joined a Connecticut regiment in the Civil War, though it does not appear he fought in any battles. War stories. The most complete account of Bilson's heroics comes from a story in the Wiltshire Times on Saturday, May 30, 1903. A native of Trowbridge, England, he enlisted in the 1st Royals, a famous Scots regiment, in 1852 when he was 18. 2 years later, he fought in one of the first battles of the Crimean War, which involved Britain, France, Russia, the Ottoman Empire, and Sardinia. The Battle of Balaclava proved to be a major defeat for the British. inspired Tennyson to begin his narrative poem, The Charge of the Light Brigade, with these famous words, "Half a league, half a league, half a league onward. In the valley of death rode the 600. Forward, the Light Brigade. Charge for the guns," he said. "Into the valley of death rode the 600. Bilson was not among the 600, the Wiltshire Times story says, but the first Royals were right behind. He suffered a neck wound, almost froze, and he sometimes wished the Russian who had given him the wound had a steadier hand, the newspaper story says. Bilson and his comrades were poorly fed and almost without shelter. Their rations consisted mainly of musty bread full of maggots, and they had to walk 3 miles to get even such fare as this, the story goes. Bilson returned to England, where Queen Victoria decorated him with 2 medals. One of the medals was for an injury suffered when an opponent hit him with a weapon. But before his assailant could repeat the lunge, he was cut down, the Wiltshire Times story says. Bilson fought in 2 battles in the Indian Rebellion of 1857, the story says, before returning home to work at a clothing mill. He then moved to Attleboro, perhaps drawn by the community's growing jewelry industry, though there's no indication from the story if that's true, and became an American citizen. When he did, the British government ended his pension. A separate story from the Attleboro Sun says that Judge Philip Brady would go on to become the city's second mayor, persuaded the British government to restore Bilson's pension. After the Civil War broke out, Bilson enlisted in a Connecticut regiment to fight for the Union in the American Civil War. But this regiment did not do battle against the Confederates, the Wiltshire Times story says. None of the stories say why Bilson was buried in an unmarked grave, but it may have been due to finances. One of the stories points out that he had to take work as a mechanic while in his early 70s. He died in 1908 at age 75. Making their case, Durant brought the case for some type of recognition of Bilson's service to Quayle. Even if a small plaque in a British and American flags could be placed at the site, it would at least recognize his sacrifice. Durant has contacted the British consulate to see if a flag could be provided. Quayle said the flags will be no problem, but he would like to do more. He would like to place an official government veterans marker at the site of Bilson's burial. Bilson deserves the recognition, Quayle said, but it will not be an easy task. He said the government will need to see some proof of Bilson's military service and that he was honorably discharged. He doesn't necessarily have to produce Bilson's military records. News or historical accounts may be sufficient, he said. Sorry. Durant shared his research with Quayle, who was actively pursuing the project. "I'd like to get it done," Quayle said. So ends the article. That's all we have time for today. Again, I'm David Murphy, and I thank you for listening to the Talking Information Center.
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7: Here's the forecast for the Boston and South Shore area on the Talking Information Center from the National Weather Service. For today, increasing clouds, temperatures in the lower 80s overnight. Mostly cloudy, could be a pop-up thunderstorm, temperatures in the lower 60s. Saturday is sunny, temperatures near 80. The sun rose this morning at 5:51, setting at 7:47 this evening. 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
9: I'm that Marshal, Matt Dillon, the first man they look for and the last they want to meet.
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2: 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And Framingham.
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13: Hello, this is Kathleen, and today, Friday, August 14th, I'll be reading to you from the Metro West Daily News. Framingham Cemetery Project earns statewide honors by Beth McDermott. Edgell Grove Cemetery in Framingham was recently honored by Preservation Massachusetts, a statewide historic preservation, education, and advocacy organization for the city's restoration of the historic Edgell Grove Tomb House, according to a community announcement. The cemetery's receipt of the so-called Mayor Thomas M. Menino Legacy Award was announced by the Edgell Grove Cemetery Board of Trustees. The award, according to Preservation Massachusetts, celebrates projects that are transformative, catalytic, embrace the community, create partnerships, and revitalize the best of the past to make something good for the future. The award was presented during a ceremony at Fenway Park on June 11th, with Trustee Julie Ferrari accepting the honor on behalf of the board, according to the announcement. Funding for the $625,000 Edgell Grove Tomb House restoration came from the Framingham's Community Preservation Act and a grant from Mutual One Bank. The tomb house was built in 1885 with funds left by Moses Edgell, 1792 to 1875, a civic leader and bank president. It is considered an example of high Victorian Gothic architecture and stands within the Framingham Center Common Historic District. According to the announcement, the restoration project was designed to preserve the structure while enhancing its place within Edgell Grove Cemetery, a historic rural garden cemetery. The award highlights local efforts to protect Framingham's architectural and cultural heritage. The recognition reflects the community's commitment to preserving historic resources and helps ensure the Edgell Grove Tomb House remains available for future generations. State kicks in nearly $25 million for literacy programs by Jesse Collins from the Worcester Telegram and Gazette. Worcester. The state announced nearly $25 million in funding to help increase early literacy among elementary students, with many districts in Metro West getting a piece of the funding to help with the initiatives aimed at the earliest readers getting up to grade level. Governor Mara Healey announced last week that $24.7 million would be handed out to 71 different school districts across the state to strengthen literacy instruction with a particular focus on students between first and third grade. Reading is the foundation for everything students do in school and throughout their lives, Healey stated on Thursday, August 6th. That's why we're making historic investments to strengthen literacy instruction, support educators, and help every student build the skills they need to succeed. The money will be distributed through the state's Partnership for Reading Success, Massachusetts, which comprises four different programs that each focus on a different aspect of literacy. $10.2 million will be distributed to 13 different districts as a PRISM 1 continuation grant, which will allow the districts to continue helping improve their early literacy programming so that all students can read at or above grade level by grade 3. This includes $924,975 for Framingham Public Schools and $579,750 for Northborough, Southborough Public Schools. $2.9 million will be distributed to 13 different districts as PRISM 2 continuation grants, which strengthen early literacy through the implementation of high-quality instructional materials in pre-K through third grade. $197,500 for Holliston Public Schools and $302,000 for Wayland Public Schools. $5.9 million will be distributed to 36 new districts as PRISM 2 second cohort grants, which aim to support the evaluation, selection, purchase, launch, and implementation of high-quality instructional materials for pre-K through third grade. This includes $202,000 for Ashland Public Schools, $119,000 for Natick Public Schools, $309,000 for Wellesley Public Schools, and $214,000 for Westboro Public Schools. In recent years, reading scores across the state have been in decline following the COVID-19 pandemic. In 2019, state reading scores were a full grade level above the national average. But as of this most recent school year, Massachusetts reading scores are only a half grade above national average. A study and review conducted by Education Scorecard Cities that students from wealthier communities have made bigger improvements recovering from COVID-19 than students from lower income districts, meaning any extra funding from the state can help bridge the gap high needs students might be facing. We're committed to strengthening implementation of high-quality literacy instruction and continuing to address persistent disparities in access and achievement, Elementary and Secondary Education Commissioner Pedro Martinez stated, "Our work through the PRISM Grants and Literacy Launch Institutes is designed to help all students become strong readers and writers." Permanent Daylight Savings Time? What changes would Massachusetts notice? By Cheryl McLeod, Rin Velasco, and Margie Cullen from USA Today Network, New England. The end of the clock change may be coming soon. The U.S. House voted 308 to 117 on July 14th to make daylight savings time permanent, sending H.R. 139 to the Senate for consideration. The Senate version of the bill, S-29, has been in limbo since it was referred to the Senate Committee on Commerce, Science, and Transportation on January 7, 2025. While President Donald Trump has signaled support of making daylight savings time permanent, getting enough senators to vote in favor of the measure remains questionable. What would making daylight savings time permanent mean in Massachusetts? We took a look. When is daylight savings time? Under daylight savings time, the clock moves forward 1 hour at 2 a.m. on the second Sunday in March. At 2 a.m. on the first Sunday in November, the clock is moved back 1 hour. If daylight savings time were permanent, what would that mean in Massachusetts? If making daylight savings time permanent is approved and Massachusetts doesn't opt out by making standard time permanent, then here's what we would see in Massachusetts. Should the Commonwealth choose not to opt out, Massachusetts would not be changing our clocks back an hour on the first Sunday of November. Would permanent daylight savings time mean more or less sunshine in Massachusetts? The Bay State would see the same amount of daylight, no matter whether it's daylight savings or standard time. The difference is when that daylight occurs. Permanent daylight savings time in Massachusetts would mean darker mornings in the fall and winter, with some winter sunrises not happening until slightly after 8 a.m., and more light in the evenings. Summers would be as they are now, with bright mornings and long evenings, with plenty of time to be outside after work, but without the dread of another time change coming. Massachusetts sunrises, sunsets under permanent daylight savings time. Confused by what a permanent change to daylight savings time would really mean in Massachusetts? We looked at Worcester to find out when they could expect sunrise and sunset on the longest and shortest days of the year, the summer and winter solstices. The longest day of the year, the summer solstice, was on June 21st this year. The shortest day of the year, the winter solstice, will be on December 21st. Using the times provided by timeanddate.com, here's what would happen if daylight savings time were made permanent this year. Worcester, Massachusetts, summer solstice, June 21st sunrise, 5:10 a.m., under daylight savings time, sunrise with permanent daylight savings time. 5:10 a.m., the same. Sunset, 8:27 p.m., under the daylight savings time, sunset with permanent daylight savings time. 8:27 p.m., same. Length of the day. The day length doesn't change with the clock shift. You still get 15 hours, 16 minutes, and 22 seconds of daylight on June 21st. Winter solstice, December 21st sunrise at 7:12 a.m. under standard time, Sunrise with permanent daylight savings time would be at 8:12 a.m. Sunset, 4:17 p.m. under standard time sunset, with permanent daylight savings time at 5:17 p.m. Length of the day stays the same at roughly 9 hours, 5 minutes, and 14 seconds of daylight on December 21st. That's 6 hours, 11 minutes, and 8 seconds shorter than the June solstice. The amount of daylight doesn't change, just when the block of light occurs. Permanent daylight savings time impact for other cities. Here's what permanent daylight savings time would mean for New York City and Anchorage, Alaska. New York City, summer solstice, June 21st, sunrise at 5:25 a.m. under daylight savings time. Sunrise with permanent daylight savings time would be at 5:25 a.m. the same. Sunset, 8:30 p.m. under daylight savings time, sunset with permanent daylight savings time would be the same at 8:30 p.m. Length of the day? The day length doesn't change with the clock shift. You still get 15 hours and 5 minutes of daylight on June 21st. Winter solstice, December 21st. Sunrise at 7:16 a.m. under the standard time sunrise with permanent daylight savings time at 8:16 a.m. Sunset at 4:31 p.m. under standard time. Sunset with permanent daylight savings time is at 5:31 p.m. Length of the day. The day length stays the same at roughly 9 hours and 15 minutes of daylight on December 21st. That's 3 hours, 13 minutes shorter than the June solstice. The amount of daylight doesn't change, just when the block of light occurs. Anchorage, summer solstice, June 21st, sunrise at 4:20 a.m. under daylight savings time. Sunrise with a permanent daylight savings time would be the same at 4:20 a.m. Sunset at 11:42 p.m. under daylight savings time, sunset with permanent daylight savings would be the same at 11:42 p.m. The length of the day. The day length doesn't change with the clock shift. You still get 19 hours and 21 minutes of daylight on June 21st. Winter solstice on December 21st. Sunrise at 10:13 a.m. under standard time, sunrise with permanent daylight savings would be at 11:13 a.m. Sunset at 3:41 p.m. under standard time. Sunset with permanent daylight savings time would be at 4:41 p.m. The length of the day. The day length stays the same at roughly 5 hours and 27 minutes of daylight on December 21st. That's 13 hours, 54 minutes shorter than the June solstice. The amount of daylight doesn't change, just when that block of light occurs. What difference would Massachusetts residents see in winter if daylight savings time were permanent? The most obvious change Massachusetts residents would notice if daylight savings time were made permanent is a darker winter morning and brighter winter evening. Instead of the sun coming up around 7 a.m. in December and January, many Bay Staters would see sunrise closer to 8 a.m. or later. That means more people heading to work and kids waiting at bus stops would occur in the dark, an issue raised by several safety experts and legislators. Many Bay Staters would see sunrise closer to 8 a.m. or later. That means more people heading to work and kids waiting at bus stops would occur in the dark.

if daylight savings time were permanent. Since the summer sun already rises relatively early in Massachusetts, we currently have daylight savings time in the summer. Massachusetts residents wouldn't notice any change if daylight savings time were made permanent. We would continue to enjoy bright mornings and long evenings. We also would continue to see sunsets often after 8 p.m. Arguments made in both in favor and opposed to permanent daylight savings time. The Sunshine Protection Act was ultimately approved by the House, was filed by Representative Vern Buchanan of Florida. Over the last 7 years, 19 states have enacted legislation to provide for year-round daylight savings time, according to the National Conference of State Legislatures. However, there are some states and U.S. territories that don't even practice daylight savings time, like Arizona, barring the Navajo Nation, Hawaii, Puerto Rico, Guam, American Samoan, and the U.S. Virgin Islands. So why does the topic generate so much controversy? Why should we make the daylight savings time permanent? Enacting permanent daylight savings time is a move the Massachusetts legislature has also been considering. Senate President Karen Spilka, Democrat from Ashland, announced in March that she is in favor of ending the twice-yearly clock change. Spilka, in her statement of support for permanent daylight savings time, also cited research showing the time change is associated with an increased risk of heart attacks, strokes, depression, and other negative health impacts. Twice a year, Massachusetts residents scramble to adjust their routines, deal with disruptions to their kids' sleep schedules, and have their lives unsettled generally, Spilka said in a statement on March 13th. It is time to stop changing the clocks and provide people with reasonable consistency. When would daylight savings time not be made permanent? Senator Tom Cotton, Republican from Arkansas, warned permanent daylight savings time would mean the sun would rise at dangerously late hours, forcing kids to walk to school in the dark. Medical experts oppose permanent daylight savings time, saying it locks in a schedule that reduces morning light, worsens circadian misalignment, and extends the health risks already seen with daylight savings time. Instead, they favor permanent standard time. Invasive Species Disrupt Mediterranean Ecosystem by Michelle Combas and Renee Maltazal from Reuters. Limassol Cyprus. Pepys, the bearded skipper of a small fishing boat, definitely picks up two lionfish caught in experimental traps off the coast of Cyprus, cuts off their venomous spines, guts them, and tosses them into a bucket. Around him, the Mediterranean looks like a pane of glass, its calm surface giving little hint of the dramatic transformation unfolding underwater. Pepys's practice routine is part of a wider effort by scientists to track and control the spread of invasive species such as lionfish in these waters. Here, life is changing, caused by a combination of warming sea temperatures and the Suez Canal, which has eased access for fish from more tropical climes. A new species is estimated to enter the Mediterranean every 2 weeks, according to a recent survey collated from the Cyprus Academy of Sciences, Letters, and Arts, based on the research by scientists based in 11 countries. In all, there are more than 1,000 non-indigenous species in the Mediterranean, the report said.

0: up from fewer than 800 counted in another study by the European Environment Agency in the 2012 to 2017 period. The tropical newcomers from the Red Sea and beyond are displacing native species, reshaping food chains, and threatening fisheries, experts said. That is just another sign of the impact of climate change, which has wreaked such havoc on land this summer in Europe, causing record heat waves, wildfires, and drought. And it is a big worry for environmentalists. Despite accounting for just 0.8% of the global ocean area, the Mediterranean supports a share of the world's marine species that some estimates place as high as 18%. Changes have been drastic, especially since 2000, said Pericles Kletou, a marine scientist at the Cyprus-based Marine and Environmental Research Lab, which is looking at ways to reduce the impact of invasive species. We see more and more non-indigenous species proliferating and dominating the marine environment, and unfortunately, fewer native species. The lionfish has no known predator in the Mediterranean and has a voracious appetite for native fish and crustaceans, scientists say. Around Cyprus, MER is testing selective traps designed to attract lionfish and blue crabs while allowing other species to escape. In Greece, increasingly common alien species are disrupting marine ecosystems. More than 230 have entered Greek waters in recent decades, said Paraskeve Parashal, research director at the Hellenic Center for Marine Research. Newcomers disrupting the ecosystem in differing ways. Rabbit fish graze heavily on algae, creating barren areas underwater and competing with the Mediterranean's native herbivorous fish, said Parashel. The Lagocephalus pufferfish is also known as silver-cheeked toadfish, a carnivore whose toxins can be fatal to humans, attacks other fish, and is associated with reports of reduced octopus catches. Greece and Cypriot authorities have offered fishermen bounties on pufferfish hauls. Invasive species are taking over our seas, and that affects the local biodiversity as well as the economy, said Christina Kakooli, a marine biologist at MER. Scientists are looking for ways to adapt. One option is to get consumers used to eating new types of fish. Lionfish is safe to consume once the spines are removed. Pepis, the skipper, advises dusting it with flour before frying. In the beginning, people were afraid, but now they understand it is a high-quality, delicious fish, said Petros Yango, a chef who worked with MER on Life Prometheus, a European Union-funded project that looks at ways to reduce accidental capture of sharks and rays while encouraging ways to harvest invasive species. Markets are emerging in Lebanon and Turkey, while Atlantic blue crabs have found customers in Tunisia. Greek marine researchers have tested ways of removing toxins to turn pufferfish into fish meal for farmed sea bass, Karnashal said. Other research has explored possible uses for alien species in cosmetics, food supplements, leather products, and pain relief. Thank you so much for listening, and I hope you all have a safe and well day.
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2: Dodge City and in the territories on west, there's just one way to handle the killers and the spoilers, and that's with a U.S. Marshal and the smell of gun smoke.
3: I'm that Marshal, Matt Dillon, the first man they look for and the last they want to meet.
4: 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That's me, Chester, his deputy.
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11: Good morning. This is Pamela with the Talking Information Center. Today is Friday, August 14th, and I'm reading the Lynn Daily Item. Markey versus Moulton. And U.S. Senator Ed Markey, quote, "It's not your age, it's the age of your ideas." With the September 1 Democratic primary approaching, U.S. Senator Markey is making his case for why Massachusetts voters should elect him to another term. During a sit-down interview with the Daily Item, Markey answered questions on topics ranging from Massachusetts voters' concern, age, housing, transportation, and more. For Massachusetts voters, when asked about the biggest concerns facing the region, Markey focused on the very issues that have been a cornerstone of his campaign. For Lynn, obviously, immigration is a very serious issue, Markey said. Lynn has a huge foreign-born population that reflects the changing demographics of our state and our country. Markey said that Gestapo-like terrorist enforcement has hurt the greater Lynn community, leading to fear and unrest that have affected small businesses and schools. Trump has attempted to make America great again by making America hate again, Markey said. Markey criticized federal cuts he said included $1 trillion from Medicaid and $300 billion from the Affordable Care Act, as well as reductions to education programs. Markey pointed to examples of policies that he's advanced that have affected the day-to-day lives of Massachusetts residents, including specifically in Lynn, where staff at the Community Health Center alerted him to a growing opioid crisis. He cited the Interdict Act of 2018, a piece of legislation that provides U.S. customs agents with technologically advanced equipment that can detect synthetic opioids like fentanyl before they enter the country, as a way of answering the call from the center. Another example Markey gave was his work in energy-related savings and climate-forward policy. Last year, there were days when 20% of all electricity came from solar, Markey said. I was a leader in creating the offshore wind technology revolution. When asked specifically about recent state legislation signed into law by Governor Maura Healey, which strengthens abortion protections in Massachusetts, Markey said he supported the bill. I support the bill. I believe the decision should be made between a woman and her physician, Markey said. Age. The age gap between both candidates has been a defining topic of the race. When asked if his age was a disadvantage in the race, Markey stated, "It's not your age, it's the age of your ideas. And this is the most energized I've ever been." Markey said his opponent, U.S. Representative Seth Moulton, while 30 years younger, has an old Washington vision, describing sweetheart deals with defense companies that appear before the Armed Services Committee on which Moulton sits. Further, he highlighted that Trump's attacks on education and health care have invigorated him. "What Trump is doing is bringing out the Moulton and Lynn in me because he's attacking the foundations that's in place for this generation of kids, sitting on their porches, trying to dream of what they can become," Markey said. Markey also highlighted his years of experience will work in his favor, as he will serve as a senior member of several Senate committees, having served more times than any other members, including the Education and Labor subcommittees. And if the Democratic Party takes control of the Senate, he said he will serve as chair of the Health Cups Committee and Small Business Committee. "A senior member has more influence in the right to lead committees and subcommittees, seat selections, agendas, and actions." Markey said that connecting with younger voters is a priority, boasting more than 200,000 followers on TikTok. He also said that he's been endorsed by multiple youth-led and progressive movements. "That's a reflection of where I target my energies, to make sure that these young people know they understand how they view, amongst other things, racial economic injustice in our country," Markey said. Housing. According to the Greater Boston Chamber of Commerce, Massachusetts is facing a housing crisis that continues to grow. A May report from the chamber found the state needs 220,000 new homes in the next decade to meet demand. "Housing in Lynn and other suburban centers has become a crisis," Markey said. "It's absolutely essential that we find ways of continuing to expand." Markey pointed the 21st Century Road to Housing Act of 2026, a bipartisan bill co-crafted in large part by Senator Elizabeth Warren, which Markey supported. The bill aims to increase housing supply and preserve affordability. "That's the foundation for the new blueprint that we're going to need for housing. It does provide a federal role, which has been much needed in terms of planning and funding," Markey said. Markey pointed to the importance of zoning changes in the continued enforcement of the MBTA Communities Act, as North Shore municipalities have been at the center of that conversation. Transportation. Regarding transportation, Markey highlighted the long-awaited expansion of the Blue Line, along with the expansion of ferry transportation from the North Shore into Boston, continued federal aid for transportation projects as top priorities. "A transportation vision without funding is a hallucination," Markey said. "As a member of the Infrastructure Committee and Transportation Committee, I worked to ensure that we would, as a state, have an additional $5 billion for the governor and state officials and local officials to be able to plan ahead." As a senior in those committees, Markey said his goal is to pass a $1 trillion infrastructure bill, giving the state of Massachusetts at least $10 billion or more for transportation projects. Markey says he works closely with Lynn officials to ensure there's funding for MBTA and other forms of public transportation. He said that funding the transportation projects that mayors and community leaders are seeking to expand and complete will be at the top of his list. The campaign. Markey characterized himself as a leader who's going to Washington to fight Trump every day while advancing a progressive vision that he believes resonates with Massachusetts voters. The senator pointed to key policy differences between himself and Moulton, including health care. "Congressman Moulton opposes Medicare for All," Markey said. "I support Medicare for All. We have to have a universal health care system where everyone gets the protections that they need." For Markey, this race represents a symbolic choice for Massachusetts voters. "It's about whether or not Massachusetts is going to send leaders to Washington who are going to fight for a progressive future," he said. Policy positions. One of Markey's strongest issues is climate resiliency, which he said is critically important, particularly for residents of the North Shore. The Gulf of Maine, which is what we just called the beaches of the North Shore, is the second fastest growing body of water on the planet, the Arctic, and then us. So we are at the center of the science experiment, he said. In February 2019, Markey and U.S. Representative Alexandria Ocasio-Cortez introduced the Green New Deal, which failed to advance in the Senate. However, Markey said the resolution ultimately created the momentum for former President Joe Biden to sign the Inflation Reduction Act. "That was the biggest climate bill ever passed in the history of the world," Markey said, "and it was working, and it was funding that was helping the communities all across the Commonwealth, including Lynn and other communities. It was so successful that Trump declared war. Markey points to Lynn's urban forestry program as an example of how he's helped keep environmental programs afloat. After Trump cut that money, I put in $500,000 into the federal budget so that program continues. The mayor is able to continue planting trees here in the city of Lynn, Markey said. Representative Seth Moulton, quote, "You need someone who's willing to challenge the quota status quo," unquote. With the September 1 Democratic primary approaching, U.S. Representative Seth Moulton is making his case for why Massachusetts voters should elect him to the U.S. Senate. During a sit-down interview with the Daily Item, Moulton answered questions on topics ranging from Massachusetts voters' concerns, age, housing, transportation, and more. For Massachusetts voters, when asked about policies he supported that affect the day-to-day lives of Massachusetts voters, Moulton began with specific examples. His campaign said he has spurred over $1 billion in federal funding to projects in Lynn throughout his congressional career thus far. He pointed to the former White Laundromat site as an example of a redevelopment project that required coordination among local and federal officials, including the Environmental Protection Agency. "Since I took office in 2015, you've seen a lot of apartments. Hundreds of millions of dollars of apartment complexes have been developed in Lynn, and there's more to come," Moulton said. He also highlighted the work that his office has done in constituent services, calling it a really important part of my legacy here. The Boston Globe published an article on August 7th about voters' reactions to the August 3rd debate between U.S. Senator Ed Markey and Moulton, highlighting voters' reaction to the negative tone that's developed in the race. Moulton agreed that the campaign had taken a turn that might be off-putting to some voters. "What I wish we were talking about is the stuff that we started with," Moulton said. "Our vision for the future of the Commonwealth. Clearly, a whole bunch of stuff that we've been trying hasn't worked for the last 50 years. With the Massachusetts ballot set, Moulton shared his thoughts on question one, "We should make records held by the state legislature and governor's office public," and question eight, "which would repeal the legal sale of recreational marijuana." Moulton showed his support for question one, but was against question eight. "I support the audit that 72% of Massachusetts voters supported," Moulton said. "I think we should understand what our lawmakers are doing." In regard to question eight, Moulton believes marijuana needs to be heavily regulated. "But I don't think outlawing it has made sense. It hasn't worked. And I mean, marijuana is dangerous. It's not a perfectly good thing. But medical marijuana has been proven to be beneficial," Moulton said. Age. Moulton shared that the team he's built for his campaign reflects a commitment to and a priority on connecting with younger voters across the state. "We have 100 fellows on the team who have come mostly from college, a few even in high school, who are working on the team this summer," Moulton said. "I would be a spring chicken in the United States Senate, but I'm probably the oldest person on my team." That commitment, Moulton said, exemplifies his dedication to serving the voters of Massachusetts. "I'm not a creature of Washington. I'm not someone who's just clinging to power for power's sake," Moulton said. "I just think it's a really important place to be. And we need people who go there for the right reasons, not because they like the lifestyle." Housing. Moulton identified housing as one of the biggest concerns facing voters in this region and statewide. The congressman said that housing affordability was the number one issue voters consistently shared concerns about across the 53 town halls he has held in the state. "It's a great example of an issue where housing prices have gone nothing but up for the last 50 years," Moulton said. "So you can't honestly say that whatever we've been doing has worked. We've got to have a new plan." He spoke about the interconnectedness between housing and transportation, saying that transit-oriented development is essential, particularly gateway cities like Lynn, to respond to both housing and economic challenges across the state. Transportation. On the issue of transportation, Moulton stressed the need for investment in rail infrastructure. "We need to catch up with the rest of the world," Moulton said. "We need to have a world-class, fast regional rail system that actually makes it faster than driving to get around Massachusetts, so you could live in Lynn and work on the South Shore, which is an inconvenience today." He said that rail upgrades would triple the job opportunities in Massachusetts and lead to even larger increase in housing opportunities. To bring about long-awaited actionable change in rail infrastructure, Moulton spoke about steps he's already taken as a member of the U.S. House of Representatives Transportation and Infrastructure Committee. "I am the author of the American High-Speed Rail Act, which is the most progressive high-speed rail piece of legislation in the United States Congress," Moulton said. "We have not gotten it passed yet, but every single Congress we've introduced it with more co-sponsors. Passing the act would increase high-speed rail funding from nothing to about $210 billion. Moulton said that in terms of implementation, the focus should be on certain corridors, noting a line connecting Boston and Chicago would also benefit residents in Pittsfield, Buffalo, South Bend, and beyond. The campaign. Moulton said his biggest challenge in this race is running against someone who's been elected longer than I've been alive. Moulton said Markey's name recognition gives the incumbent an advantage among voters who have not closely followed the race. People who tuned into the debate, the feedback we're getting from that is enormously positive. I think there was a clear winner of that debate. We're going to do really well with people who watch the debate. But the question is for voters who are not really tuned in, he said. Moulton acknowledged significant policy overlap between himself and Markey, but argued that his willingness to challenge Democratic leadership distinguishes him from the incumbent establishment. And when more than 7 out of 10 Democrats in Massachusetts are frustrated with the Democratic Party leadership, you need someone who's willing to challenge the status quo, Moulton said. Moulton pointed out that he's one of the first people in Congress, the House, and the Senate to tell former President Joe Biden that he should not run for re-election. He also noted that if elected, he would not vote for Chuck Schumer as the Democratic leader in the Senate, though he declined to share who he would support until he had earned the right to sit in that room and make a decision. Moulton said that with the control MAGA currently has in Washington, Democrats need to start winning elections and rebuilding majorities in the House and Senate. Policy positions. In 2024, Moulton faced backlash for a statement he made about transgender children in sports, and when asked about the question, he said he recognized that people were hurt by the comments. Moulton said the point of his comment was to show how these discussions aren't allowed to happen in the Democratic Party. This has been a perennial problem for Democrats, Moulton said. I'm sorry for anybody that was hurt, because my intention was to say it's a problem if we can't take this issue on as Democrats, and that means we've just ceded the Republicans, and that's exactly what's happened. Moulton noted he's maintained a pro-equality voting record on 100% of bills supporting LGBTQ+ rights in Congress. He said the focus needed to shift from conversation to actions that would protect vulnerable people in the queer community. We're not driving this debate. We're not putting forward legislation to protect access to health care or protect people in the workforce from getting fired for who they are. We should be doing that, he said. Moulton said Democrats should be fighting forward, and they're doing a disservice to the people we claim to protect. Element Care's PACE program reinvigorates seniors. Element Care's PACE Center has helped seniors through some of the darkest points in their lives, including struggles with depression, isolation, and suicidal thoughts. Every individual who comes through the organization's doors has distinct concerns and needs that the staff addresses through hands-on care, Element Care nurse practitioner Sarah Hilwa said. In Eduardo Cordero's case, he needed his whole life turned around. Cordero, 67, had dealt with profound isolation, with no local family or friends and almost no social interaction. Coming from an extremely close-knit family in Mexico, he felt hopeless and unsupported while residing in Lynn. For 2 years, Cordero suffered from severe depression and suicidal ideation amid that isolation. He shared that he felt so low every day that it presented as feelings of hungover when he never drank. I only thought of killing myself, Cordero said. Before joining Element Care's PACE program, Cordero said he went to the hospital more than 5 times a year for mental health concerns. Hospitals used to know me back then, he said. He didn't want to seek help for a while, he said, and then a social worker told him about PACE and he decided to give it a try 6 months ago. Hilwa, who started in March when Cordero joined, said the program offers extensive support, but participants must also be willing to accept that help. Eduardo was willing to accept that help, Hilwa said. The nonprofit was established in 1995 as a collaboration between the Lynn Community Health Center and Greater Lynn Senior Services to create a program for all-inclusive care for the elderly, PACE, for local seniors, according to the organization's website. The program provides a social environment where seniors can gather daily for meals and participate in activities such as horseback riding, kayaking, ice hockey, and sailing, according to Katie Martinson, Element Care's marketing manager. I started feeling the changes when I rolled into Element Care, Cordero said. Before joining, Cordero said he struggled to tend to his basic needs and cried every day. He also lost interest in his favorite hobbies, including design, Photoshop, and listening to music. I didn't want to take a shower. I didn't want to hear music. I didn't want to hear TV. I didn't want to do anything, Cordero said. Since beginning the program 5 days a week, Cordero has returned to exercising and the hobbies he once loved. When I first came here, I looked very old, Cordero said. A friend of mine saw me recently, and she just started crying because she saw such a big change in me. Within 6 months, Cordero said he began to feel like himself again. He said the family-oriented nature of the program has brought him back alive again. I feel more change at 5 o'clock in the morning, Cordero said, explaining that he now has the energy and motivation to care for his basic needs. The program has provided Cordero with support to continue living at home and aging with dignity. Hilwa said that reflects the Element Care's mission for providing health and social services that help seniors maintain their independence. In addition to attending the program 5 days a week, Cordero receives food delivery services and visits from nurses. The organization also arranges for a companion to go grocery shopping with him, and another to spend an hour chatting with him at home. When I first saw Eduardo, he was very quiet and withdrawn when I bring him in, and I have seen him come in smiling and engaged and excited, and so seeing him change and grow has been such a blessing, Hilwa said. Peabody mulls over data center regulations. The Planning Board Subcommittee on AI Data Storage Centers met Thursday evening to discuss how the city could regulate data centers. Chair Judy Otto Cacchiotti first addressed the packed room, thanking them for attending and providing some background. She explained that the subcommittee is still early in the process and is serving as an advisory role to the City Council. Once the subcommittee forms a recommendation, it will go before the full Planning Board, then ultimately return to the Council. The Council would then have three options: choose not to act, prohibit data centers throughout the city, or establish regulations governing where and how they could operate. If the Council pursues an ordinance, Peabody residents will then have the chance to weigh in during public hearings before the Planning Board and City Council. Councilor-at-Large Anne Manning Martin, whose motion prompted the subcommittee's creation, emphasized that her goal is to ensure the city is prepared before potentially receiving a proposal for a data center, which she said is probable, considering the city has large properties that could attract interest. Community Development Department staff member Nate Swanson then walked the subcommittee through a draft development requirements, including a proposed definition of data centers and potential application requirements. His suggested requirements include water, site and utility plans, noise and vibration testing, a traffic study, a stormwater management plan, decommissioning criteria, and a community benefit agreement, outlining what a developer could provide to the city. Performance standards could also address building appearance, water and electricity use, landscaping, height, setbacks, and noise. The draft focused on two areas where data centers could potentially be allowed: the Industrial Park District, which includes Centennial Park, and Designated Development District north of Route 128. Member Joe Gagnon questioned whether the potential benefits would outweigh concerns regarding water and electricity use, noise, health, and other impacts. If half the stuff is true, we have to be careful with this, he said. We have to be careful how we go. He also stressed that Peabody doesn't have to have data centers just because other cities and towns do. Member Roy Simios said creating regulations could help protect Peabody regardless of whether one is ever proposed. Without a specific definition in the zoning ordinance, he raised concerns that developers could pigeonhole the city by fitting data centers into an existing category, like warehouse. Otto Cacchiotti agreed. Member Jeff Salibo, the member most open to allowing data centers, saying the city should really consider both the negative impacts and potential benefits. He mentioned that data centers could create jobs in the city, to which the audience audibly groaned in disagreement. The subcommittee also began discussing what data centers could mean for the city financially. Members said they needed more information to understand the potential tax revenue. Simos said he would oppose offering developers tax incentives and later told audience member and Ward 6 Councilor Michael Higgins that the council should consider a ballot question on data centers so the public may weigh in with a vote. The subcommittee will have its next meeting on September 3rd at 6 p.m. at City Hall. Marblehead Board of Health to sponsor prenatal parenting classes. Expectant parents will soon have access to free prenatal classes aimed at providing practical guidance and a support network as they prepare for a new baby. The Board of Health plans to launch the four-week program after Labor Day in partnership with Marblehead Parenting, a local organization that works with parents and young families. Each group is expected to include 10 to 15 participants who will meet once a week for sessions lasting 60 to 80 minutes. The program is being funded through state grant money received by the Board of Health last year, allowing the classes to be offered at no cost to participants. Board of Health Chair Dr. Thomas Massaro said the initiative comes as many new parents no longer have the immediate family support that previous generations often relied upon when raising children. I was the first child of a second-generation family, and my mother's mother lived within a block from her for 10 years, Massaro said. She had questions answered all the time. Very few people in today's world have that. The board hopes the classes can help fill some of that gap by giving expectant parents a place to ask questions while also connecting with other families at a similar stage of life. The idea grew in part from creating a Healthier Marblehead survey, which identified a stress among parents and caregivers, particularly mothers, as an area of concern. The board has been using the survey findings to determine where additional public health resources could be directed. Massaro also consults with local pediatricians and obstetricians as the board considered how it could respond to the concerns raised by residents. This service is able to fill the community space voids that I see out there, Massaro said, and we have the funding to make it free. Marblehead Parenting, which already runs groups for local families, will lead the classes. In addition to preparing parents for caring for a newborn, the program is intended to address some of the psychological changes that can accompany pregnancy and becoming a parent. The board also discussed how to make the program accessible to a wider range of families, including outreach to residents in public housing, and consider how adoptive parents could be included. The goal of this prenatal class is to help parents feel confident and ready for the next chapter in their lives. By putting small groups of local parents together before their children are born, the board hopes participants will leave with people they can continue turning to as they navigate parenthood. Registration information is expected to be released ahead of the first session after Labor Day. For more information, residents can contact the Marblehead Board of Health at 781-631-0212. Mohorick Betancourt named Moynihan Student Athletes of the Year. One ran the fourth fastest mile in the country, while the other ran around the bases after hitting home runs. Excelling in the classroom and in athletic competition, Peabody's Lizzie Betancourt and Newburyport's Michael Mohorick have been selected as the Moynihan Lumber North Shore Student Athletes of the Year. Moynihan Lumber has honored student athletes monthly during the school year since 1991-92. Overall, female and male winners are announced at the end of each year. A four-year volleyball starter, three-year basketball starter, and softball captain for 2 years, Betancourt dominated the varsity level. This past spring with the Tanner, she batted .509 with 8 home runs, 30 runs scored, and 28 RBI, earning Player of the Year honors from the Northeastern Conference, the Daily Item, and the Salem News. She will suit up for the softball and volleyball teams at Bates College in Lewiston, Maine. I just wanted to compete and try to make the team as good as possible, because obviously the competition is going to be higher, she said. In the classroom, Betancourt ranked number 2 in her class and was a member of the National Honor Society. She was Nagana's Foundation Scholarship recipient. When asked about balancing academics and athletics, she said it was all about time management and setting priorities. Like Betancourt, Mohorick believes no goal is ever too audacious. From divisional championships and relay titles to being named an All-American runner, Mohorick checked a lot of boxes during his time with the Clippers. He stunned the field with a 4.05 mile during the Bay State Running Elite Scholastic Meet in May, shattering the previous record. The last person from my school to win the monthly version of this award, Sam Acquaviva, served as a lot of inspiration for me, Mohorick said. It feels like a full circle moment, and it's very meaningful for me. Mohorick earned a perfect score on the ACT exam and will study and run at the Massachusetts Institute of Technology, MIT, with a double major in biology and chemistry. He also volunteered at Avita of Newburyport, a memory care center, and helped with local road taxes. Specifically, my time at the memory care center was important to me, he said. My life goal is to cure Alzheimer's disease. Athletically, he's looking to break a 4-minute mile and a few Division III college athletics records along the way. Mohorick said he couldn't have done any of this without his mother, Kate Luyubimova, a physical therapist, Mark Baldwin, who helped him go from crutches to an All-American, as well as coaches and teammates. Thank you for joining me for this edition of the Lynn Daily Item, and I hope you have a great day.
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12: Here's the forecast for the Boston and South Shore area on the Talking Information Center from the National Weather Service. For today, increasing clouds, temperatures in the lower 80s overnight. Mostly cloudy, could be a pop-up thunderstorm, temperatures in the lower 60s. Saturday is sunny, temperatures near 80. The sun rose this morning at 5:51, setting at 7:47 this evening. 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
11: Hello, everyone. My name is Janet from the Talking Information Center. Today is Friday, the 14th of August, and I will be reading from the Salem Daily News, and the first article today is titled "Portraits of Peabody Exhibits Opens at City Hall," and it was written by Carolyn Enos. A new portrait exhibit that opened at City Hall on Thursday night showcases some of the many faces and stories that makes Peabody a true community. Titled "Portraits of Peabody," the exhibit features 23 photographs of locals from different walks of life. Some are community figures, others help neighbors in quieter roles, yet all of them have a story to tell. The goal is to show positive stories and achievements of people in Peabody, to foster a greater sense of understanding, empathy, and acceptance in Peabody, said Sandy Drover, who led the project and its outreach coordinator for the city's social service division. This is a photo voice exhibit that combines photography with narrative storytelling to capture a diverse depiction of a community. It's also used as evidence-based strategy to build more caring neighborhoods, she said. The exhibit was unveiled during a reception at the Wiggins Auditorium in City Hall on Thursday night and was funded by a grant from the Peabody Education Foundation and state grants that fund Drover's department. She developed the exhibit with Peabody's Promise Community Project Action Team, which she facilitates along with Peabody Recreation over the last year. Each participant is shown a large-scale photograph on the same board as a powerful quote they shared during their interview, as well as several paragraphs about their life. Drover interviewed participants at their homes, in coffee shops, wherever they were comfortable. She took notes by hand and asked them all the same questions. To start, tell us something about your life that you're proud of. It was just very empowering for me, and I think it was empowering for the people talking to, because a lot of the interviews involved tissues and hugs and high fives, and we're all moving very different stories, Drover said. It was a wonderful process. In an interview with Mary Bruzese, focused on the advocacy of making Lieutenant Ross Park accessible to children with disabilities after her son Alec was unable to play there in his wheelchair years ago. Another was with police officer Hamaz Homani, showed how his journey as an immigrant from Morocco who had to learn English make him a more empathetic person on the job and off. Former city councilor Tim Good shared a quote with Drover during his interview that sums up the project well. Life is all about relationships, he told her. What we want out of this for people is to get to know each other on a more personal level, Drover said, to get rid of casting assumptions about somebody on the way because of the way they look or the way they behave, the way they dress, because the bottom line is that we're all part of the same family. The Recreation Department helped connect Drover and her team with possible participants and organize many aspects of the project. We tried really hard to get older adults, some younger adults, and a lot of different sectors of the community. Interim Peabody Recreation Director Jackie Sidari said, we have some folks that speak languages of other than English who are immigrants, and they're just trying to highlight all the diversity in Peabody and all of the amazing stories. The exhibit marks one of the last projects Drover completes before she retires from her 24-year career with the city at the end of the month to spend more time with her grandson. My whole career with the city of Peabody in one way or another has been to benefit our young people and to try to make the world, especially Peabody, a healthier place for them to grow up, she said. I just feel committed to using all those skills with my little grandson. Drover expects that the exhibit will move around Peabody in the coming months. There's already talk about bringing it to the Council on Aging or potentially the International Festival in September. Until then, the exhibit will be on display at City Hall's Wiggins Auditorium. I feel a sense of hope when I see this exhibit, Sidari said. I think other people will come in and feel hopeful when they leave too. Peabody Board mulls AI data center regulations, written by Caroline Enos. Planning board members discussed potential regulations for AI data centers in the city during a meeting Thursday night. But the board and other city officials are still a ways away from deciding how and if the centers could come to Peabody. Five of the planning board members have been appointed to the board AI Data Storage Center subcommittee that took up the issue before a rare turnout of roughly a dozen members of the public Thursday. Also in attendance were Peabody's police chief, fire captain Chris Downlin, members of the Peabody Lighting Commission, and city councilors Jacqueline Correa, Michael Higgins, and Ann Manon Martin. The subcommittee formed in response to a motion made earlier this year by Manon Martin, who requested the city look into regulations that could impose on such facilities before they seek approval. Currently, there are no proposals for data centers under consideration in Peabody. When we started to become certainly a conversation happening often, it reminds me of billboards. Manon Martin said at the start of the meeting, if state law changes things and you're not prepared, you end up with billboards everywhere, and it has happened to us. This was the third meeting of the subcommittee, but the first to spark broader attention from the public after the notice of a circled social media. The body was The body is tasked with forming a stance on what actions the city should take around AI data centers. The recommendations will later go to the entire planning board that will then vote on them or the ones they have altered to send to the city council. From there, councilors will weigh the recommendations and to choose prohibit data centers through a chance to city zoning bylaws, create an ordinance that regulates data centers, or choose to do nothing. Planning Board member Dr. Judith Otto Cacciotti explained Thursday night, any proposed ordinance change would require to go back to the Planning Board for a public hearing and approval. If the board greenlights it, the ordinance change would go to City Council for another public hearing and final approval. The city does allow these data centers. It would be likely be a special permit only in just two areas of Peabody. Otto, C-A-C-C-H-I-O-T-T-I, said. The two zones would be Centennial Park and the city's designated development district, which is a triangle of land near Farm Avenue and the landfill off Route 128. The subcommittee is weighing possible regulations like data centers have been having a setback of at least 500 feet from the residential areas. Community benefit stipulation developers would have to argue to. Noise migration efforts and requirements preventing certain noise decibels during the nighttime and limited noise to 65 decibels during the day. The body could still recommend that the city ban such facilities outright. Appetite for data centers didn't seem strong Thursday night among most of the members who had concerns about noise pollution, responses to fires at the facility, the large amount of water data centers use, and the potential strain that could cause the city's electric grid, to name a few. Two audience members interrupted discussion at one point to declare they were against the data center coming to Peabody. When subcommittee member Jeff Saliba shared why he thought the facility could benefit the city, claiming they would bring more tax revenue and jobs, some of the audience groaned and one man called out that Saliba was ill-informed. I know there are some questions about pollution and all that. I think that should be thoroughly addressed, absolutely, Saliba said. But I don't think Peabody residents should dismiss these centers out of hand. Fellow subcommittee member Joseph Gagan disagreed and said he's weary of the data centers. I think a data center provides health questions, he said. It provides noise questions, it provides electricity questions, water questions, and to me, it'll provide more work for the city to repair water supply pipes and services. Subcommittee member Roy Simoes said it was important to get some of the rule on the books before developers come in with a data center proposal. He also suggested that the city councilor consider making an issue a ballot question, after members of the audience called out asking for a citywide vote on the matter. I think probably the most thing is we will define it, have it in ordinance, and apply reasonable, stringent requirements, Simoes said. The subcommittee plans to continue its discussion and focus on the issues, such as health effects from data centers, during the next meeting at 6 o'clock on September 3rd at City Hall. TGIF, what's up this weekend? Soul by the Sea. The 19th Salem Jazz and Soul Festival is what's on Saturday, free at Salem Willows Oceanfront Park, starting at 11 a.m. with an all-star talent lineup making music, sweet music, till 7 p.m. Steps away from the carousel and food stands with education tents for music lovers of all age. 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Concerts on the Common. Charlie and the Hustle, who's playing at the Sunday's concert on the Common, free from 4 to 6 p.m. in Topsfield. 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Written by Jamie Pote. If you're in the mood for a range of healthy dining options, then you might like Prest Cafe that just opened a Beverly location. Co-owners Miri and Roy, I'm going to spell it Shpindler, officially opened the cafe on August 10th at 900 Cummins Center, Suite 100-U, formerly the home of Acapulco's Mexican Family Restaurant and Cantania, which closed in April. Since then, Prest Cafe has fully renovated and modernized the space to align with its fresh and healthy fast casual concept. This is the 12th location for Prest Cafe, which includes Lawrence, Chelmsford, Burlington, Woburn, Newton, and two in Boston, as well as Bedford, Salem, and Nashua, New Hampshire. We are ecstatic to bring Prest Cafe to Cummins Center and the broader Beverly area, Miri said. It is so rewarding to become part of a tight-knit community. We felt it firsthand in Bedford, New Hampshire. For example, where high schoolers become employees, local youth sports teams come in for celebratory meals, and staff at nearby businesses look forward to their weekly catering orders. We can't wait to get to know our new regulars here in Beverly. Prest Beverly offers about 150 seats and counter service for in-cafe dining and takeout patio dining. Delivery and catering from 5 a.m. to 10 p.m. every day of the week. It's the first of three stores opening through the end of 2026, with a Dedham store anticipated in the fall and a Fenway location anticipated in the winter. Prest really started with my husband Roy's love of food and hospitality, Miri said. When we opened our first Prest Cafe, we weren't setting out for some grand plan to build a large restaurant company. We wanted to create the kind of place we personally wanted to eat at. Really fresh, interesting food, a variety of choices, great coffee, an environment that felt elevated but was still fast and approachable. Prest brings in all-day menus to residents, workers, and visitors of busy mixed-use complex healthy options for breakfast, lunch, and dinner. Breakfast All Day features 36 different options, including American breakfast of two scrambled eggs, bacon, toast, and potatoes. The lunch and the dinner options have various wraps ranging from schnitzel, either American or Israeli style, to signature bowls such as coconut curry bowl or the traditional American chop suey, as well as mac and cheese bowls, smash burgers, chicken sandwiches, and brick oven pizza.
15: There is also a kids' menu ranging from traditional tuna, turkey, and ham and cheese sandwiches to herb salmon with white rice. Whether you're a vegan, vegetarian, a meat lover, or somewhere in between, there's so many choices, Miri said. We also have a strong Mediterranean influence with flavors that we've introduced to guests to something they haven't tried before. We really want everyone to find something they're excited about. Except for pizza, which ranges from $16 to $27, the other breakfast, lunch, and dinner options generally range from $14 to $16. Miri and her husband before. We really want everyone to find something they're excited about. Except for pizza, which ranges from $16 to $27, the other breakfast, lunch, and dinner

bold, and approachable. And here in Beverly, we're really excited to be in Beverly, Miri said. We want every press cafe to become part of the community and part of the people's everyday routines. And more than anything, we're incredibly proud of our team that brings each restaurant to life. Salem police arrest teen for illegal possession of a gun. The Salem Police Department arrested a juvenile on several firearm charges following a motor vehicle stop last Thursday. On Thursday, August 6, at about 10:30, members of the Salem Police Department Criminal Investigation Division conducted a brief investigation that resulted in a motor vehicle stop on Norman Street. During the stop, detectives arrested a 16-year-old juvenile male from Salem who was found to be in possession of an illegally possessed loaded 9mm handgun with extended magazine containing 23 rounds of ammunition. The juvenile will face several firearm charges, according to the department. The investigation was aided by law enforcement partners from the Lynn Police Department and Massachusetts State Police. Essex Tech awarded $1.2 million for more career training. Essex North Shore Agricultural and Technical School will receive $1.2 million in Round 11 funding through the Career Technical Innovative State officials announced on Monday at the Greater New Bedford Regional Vocational Technical High School. The grant will fund new tuition-free career training programs for adult learners set to launch in the fall of 2028. Round 11 funding will support tuition-free training in 10 career and technical education, CTE, areas including auto technology, electrical, HVAC, plumbing, carpentry, construction craft laborers, welding, CNC, machining, electromechanical, and outdoor property management. These programs are designed to give adult learners a direct path to an industry-recognized credible credentials and in-demand careers. The Round 11 award builds on Essex Tech existing CTI programming. The school launched its Round 10 electrical program this summer, and that the programming will continue through 2026-27 school year. We are incredibly grateful to receive $1.2 million through Round 11 of the CTI grant. Will allow Essex 10 to expand access to tuition-free, high-quality training for adults in our community. CTAE and Workforce Development Executive Director Jill Sawyer said, "This investment creates meaningful opportunities for individuals to gain industry-recognized skills, pursue new career pathways, and address the critical workforce needs in our region. We are proud to partner with Common Corp in removing financial barriers and connecting adult leaders with the training and support they need to succeed." Essex Tech involvement in the CTI initiative is part of the broader statewide effort to provide approximately 2,500 job seekers with access to quality technical education and employment pathways. Salem State to host Speed Puzzling Championship this Saturday. Written by Michael McHugh. The 2026 Massachusetts Speed Puzzling Championship will be hosted at Salem State University on Saturday, with puzzle aficionados going head-to-head to turn the typical relaxing activity into a heated competition. The championship, hosted by speedpuzzling.com, includes five speed puzzling competitions and an opportunity for ticket holders to swap puzzles. The schedule for the day includes five waves of ticketed competition, and a $10 spectacular ticket allows guests to both watch the proceedings and exchange complete puzzles for others to swap at the event's puzzle swap table. While the event will be centered around competition, organizers emphasize that the event will provide an opportunity for attendees to join a welcoming community and hobby for puzzle

0: fans of all age and skill levels. Hosting the state championship is a great opportunity to introduce the sports of speed puzzling to both Salem State and the region, said Megan Parlow, Associate Director of Conference and Events Services at Salem State. It's not only a chance to boost mental health and focus, but it's also meet equally supportive members of the puzzling community. New puzzlers are greeted with enthusiasm, whether you finish the first or the 50th. Sometimes just completing the puzzle is an achievement. The competition will run in five ways. The participants get puzzles to complete and keep at the end of their contest. Solo contests will run from 9:15 to 11 a.m., including an advanced 500-piece contest for adults and 300-piece competitions for adult, casual, junior, and senior participants to complete puzzles in 1 hour and 45 minutes. Pair-related contests will run from 11:15 to noon, focusing team of two on completing 200 to 300-piece puzzles in 45 minutes and switching team members between puzzles every 5 minutes. Pair race contests will run from 1 to 2:15, tasking teams of two to complete puzzles within the same division as the solo contest with 1 hour and 15 minutes to complete the puzzles. Solo puzzle pyramid contests will run from 2:30 to 3:30 p.m., where participants will need to complete 100, 200, and 300-piece puzzles in rounds of 20 minutes. To add pressure, only the first two-thirds of the contestants to complete the puzzles in the first round move to the second, and only the first half of those who complete the puzzles in the second will move to the third. Team race contests will run from 4 to 6 p.m., including an advanced 1,000-piece contest for adults and 500-piece competitions for adult, casual, junior, and senior participants to complete the puzzle in 2 hours. The event will run at the O'Keefe Sports Complex, 225 Canal Street, Saturday, 8:45 to 6 p.m. For more information, visit speedpuzzling.com/MA2026HTML. All tickets also include opportunity to swap completed puzzles at a puzzle swap table, where puzzles will be arranged by piece count and quality, and ticket holders can swap their puzzles for those of equal quality and piece count. Bringing to Life the Stories of Local Revolutionary Women, written by Gail McCarthy. When men in colonial militia went off to fight the American Revolution, the women took on many roles at these homesteads, but these stories are little-known tidbits in history. Now, three modern Gloucester women have embarked on the project to highlight stories of real historical Gloucester women who lived through the Revolution. After working with middle school students for many years and the recognition of the 250th anniversary of the Revolutionary War, we had the idea to create a series of videos about women of Gloucester that were left here when the men went off to war. Especially what is taught in schools is mostly about the war and soldiers, Cindy Williams said. Williams, along with Carol Kelly and Melissa Hobbs, are members of the Gloucester Cemeteries Advisory Committee. They, along with Kathy Clark, have been sharing untold stories of Revolutionary War women during cemetery tours in Sawyer Free Library. Now they want to share their research with students at Gloucester schools. The educational project video project titled We Were There is being designed along with curriculum connections to help students discover the vital roles that local women played. That is all the time we have for today. I'm Janet, and thank you for listening to the Salem News at the Talkin' Information Center.
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6: 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This is your reader, George Krein. Today's lead story, driver pleads guilty in daily crash. 5 years house arrest, no license for 15 years. It's written by Bobby Grady. Lawrence Hayes has pleaded guilty to charges related to the car crash that led to the death of Christopher J. Daly, a new Gloucester High School graduate and a co-captain of the hockey team. Hayes was ordered by the court to serve 5 years house arrest and had his license suspended for 15 years. Hayes, represented by attorney Robert Sheketoff, appeared Thursday in Gloucester District Court before Judge Gene Curran, where he changed his initial plea of not guilty to guilty of motor vehicle homicide by reckless operation, improper operation of a motor vehicle, and marked lanes violation. In addition to the 5 years house arrest and suspended license, as conditions of Hayes' parole, he must wear a GPS monitor and can only leave his home to attend church, going straight there and straight home for medical and for medical appointments. Hayes is permitted to accompany his wife on her appointments as well because she is legally blind and on dialysis. The court's parole office must be notified of any appointments or church service Hayes plans on attending. Should Hayes violate his parole, he could face up to 2.5 years in a state house of corrections. Largely guiding the conditions set by Curran was a plea deal between the defense and prosecution to keep Hayes out of jail unless he violates his parole. Hayes was facing up to 2.5 years in jail if found guilty by a jury of the charge of motor vehicle homicide by reckless operation. During Thursday's hearing, Sheketoff asked the judge to allow Hayes a, quote, vacation, in his quote, 5 or fewer days per year that he can leave the house and be with his family. Curran denied the request. The changes stem from a June 30th, 2025 accident on the A. Piatt Andrew Bridge when a vehicle driven by Hayes was going the incorrect direction in the southbound lane of Route 128 and collided with a vehicle carrying 18-year-old Daly and 3 other teens at 1:40 a.m. All those involved suffered serious injuries and were taken to area and Boston hospitals. Daly was the only fatality. Prosecuting attorney Patrick Collins recounted that what happened, saying earlier that morning, callers informed the state police Danvers barracks of a wrong-way driver, later identified as Hayes, on Route 128 in Beverly, Wenham, and Gloucester. He said that one of those callers was nearly struck by Hayes. Collins said, according to state police report, Hayes had conducted a 3-point turn in Beverly and traveled the wrong direction for 11 miles. a distance he covered in 8 minutes before the collision. Hayes had become confused earlier in the afternoon after not taking his second daily insulin dose and did not get off the road, Sheketov said. The courtroom Thursday was full, largely of people supporting Chris Daly's family, mother Nicole, father Rich, and sister Rachel. Each immediate family member, along with Lexi Carollo, who was driving the vehicle carrying Daly, herself and two other teens gave an impact statement detailing how the crash has forever changed their lives. All three family members remembered Chris Daly as a strong student, lover of sports, especially hockey, a hard worker, and someone who could always make others smile. Christopher was a remarkably bright, kind, and thoughtful young man, his father said. Speaking first was Nicole, who, through tears, described her son as someone always willing to lend a helping hand and who never looked for recognition. His final act of generosity was giving five people organs through organ donations, she said. Both Nicole and Rich said their son was on the verge of stepping into adulthood with plans to study business and play club hockey at Coastal Carolina University at the time. All family members said there is much they wanted to get to experience with him in the future. Our lives were completely shattered, Rich Daly said. The Dalys also spoke on the effects they felt in the years since the crash, including anxiety, grief, panic attacks, and more. It's the most painful experience a person can endure, Rich said of the loss of his son. Rachel highlighted the very strong relationship she had with her younger brother, saying, I spent more time with Chris than my friends as a child, not because I had to, but because I wanted to. Carollo, the last of the four to speak, said she was left with several significant injuries and multiple fractures that impact her to this day. A life was so unfairly taken that day, survival has come with a cost, Carollo said of her injuries. In the 13 months that have followed the crash, the Cape Ann community has come out in support of the Dalys, raising money through the Chris Daly Memorial Fund to support scholarships to Cape Ann students, financial assistance to young athletes, and support other missions that align with Chris Daly's life. Lily Jean Wreckage Assessed by ROV. It's written by Gail McCarthy. The investigation into the January 30th sinking of the Gloucester commercial fishing vessel Lily Jean continues with recent state police involvement. The sinking claimed the lives of all seven crew, Captain Curcio Gus Sanfilippo, Paul Beale and son Paul Beale Jr., John Russinides, Freeman Short, Sean Therrien, and Jada Samet. As part of an ongoing effort to help bring closure to the families of the lost crew, the Massachusetts State Police Marine Unit and Underwater Recovery Team and the Massachusetts Environmental Police conducted a joint mission to assess the Lily Jean's wreckage using an ROV, said Jacqueline Manning, spokesperson for the governor. The mission provided additional information about the vessel's condition, which is being reviewed, and we continue to keep in close contact with the families. The Coast Guard is leading the investigation into the major marine casualty in conjunction with the National Transportation Safety Board. ROVs are unoccupied, highly maneuverable underwater machines that can be used can be used to explore ocean depths while being operated by someone at the water's surface, according to a National Oceanic and Atmospheric Administration website. The 72-foot Lily Jean sank about 22 miles east of Gloucester in water estimated at roughly 350 feet deep. The Coast Guard has not released an official report, but social media has been active recently after some family members of the crew released photos of the sunken vessel related to the investigation. Gloucester's Rick Beale, a lifelong fisherman who lost his brother and nephew in the Lily Jean sinking, said he hasn't heard any official news related to the Lily Jean investigation. He said he only learned last week about the social media attention related to the posting of photographs of the vessel. Last week, the governor's office said it received a letter from the U.S. Navy saying it would not provide any assistance for salvage and recovery related to the ongoing investigation, as it had not received a request to do so from the National Transportation Safety Board or Coast Guard. It is our understanding that both the USCG and the NTSB have the requisite information to conclude the investigation, Acting Secretary of the Navy Hone Cal wrote. Public invited to veterans burial. Cape Ann Veterans Services is reaching out to the community to attend the burial of, quote, unaccompanied veteran Michael D. Rubin. The burial will take place Wednesday, August 19th at 10 a.m. in the veterans section of the Beechbrook Cemetery at 401 Essex Avenue. The term unaccompanied veteran is used nationwide to identify a service member who passed away with no known relatives to attend their interment, according to Cape Ann Veterans Services Director Vianette Ciparini. Under Massachusetts General Law, Chapter 115, eligible low-income veterans qualify for a limited burial allowance paid by the City of Gloucester, she said. We have taken responsibility for his remains to ensure he receives a deserving burial and will be interred in the veterans' lot at Beechbrook, Ciparini said. Ciparini said Rubin served in the Naval Reserve from September 1981 to December 2003 with multiple activations. He was stationed at Naval Air Station Jacksonville, New London, Pearl Harbor, and Naval Air Station Brunswick. Rubin qualified as a second loadmaster, assisting others in a variety of roles, and served as an observer on training flights. As a civilian, Rubin, 76, worked as an architect and enjoyed horseback riding and skiing. Records show Rubin was born in New York and lived in South Weymouth and Brookline. He lived in Gloucester for 25 years before his passing, according to Ciparini. A number of veterans, including me, will attend to ensure that he is not buried alone and is buried with appropriate honors, said Vietnam veteran Mark Nestor, former commander of Post 3. This is another veteran who answered the country's call and gave time in defense of his country. Captain Lester S. Wass, American Legion Post 3, Chaplain Paul Kruger will be officiating the service. Jim Delpiaz of Gloucester Elks Lodge will play taps. Brian D'Angelo of Cape Ann Veterans Services and Brendan Ciparini, a Gloucester Police and School Resource Officer, will render a proper flag folding, and local veteran volunteers will present the colors. Free ride to Hammond Museum. Hammond Castle Museum has partnered with Cape Ann Transportation Authority to expand public transportation to the Waterfront Museum, which now has a dedicated bus stop along the No. 6 Magnolia Route. The expansion of the bus route, which is free, is to encourage the use of public transportation to the historic museum. The new dedicated CATA bus stop provides service directly to the museum. Visitors are encouraged to plan their trip based on how they intend to arrive. Guests arriving by public transportation or rideshare are welcome to purchase walk-in admission upon arrival. Advance reservations remain required through August 31st for visitors arriving by personal vehicle. Expanding access to the museum has always been an important part of our work and our mission, Linda Harvey, the museum's executive director, said. We are delighted to have the partnership and support of the Cape Ann Transportation Authority. The newly formalized stop offers our guests greater flexibility while helping us preserve a positive visitor experience during our busiest season. Cape Ann Transportation Authority Administrator Felicia S. Webb said CATA is excited to expand its longstanding partnership with the museum with the goal of making travel to the museum easier for residents and visitors alike. Choosing CATA to travel to Hammond Castle Museum helps reduce traffic congestion in the surrounding neighborhood while providing a more sustainable, environmentally friendly way to visit one of Cape Ann's most iconic destinations. It's Friday, so it's time for the Senior Lookout column written by Tracy Arabian. Today's headline, Vaccines Can Protect Against Diseases. August is National Immunization Awareness Month. As we get older, changes in the immune system can increase the risk of serious illness and complications from infections. Staying up to date on recommended vaccines is one practical way to help protect your health, preserve independence, and reduce the chance of hospitalization. Vaccination needs vary based on age, health conditions, prior vaccines, medications, travel, and living situation. A clinician or pharmacist can review your record and help you decide what is right for you. These are key vaccines for older adults. Influenza, that is flu, Flu is a contagious respiratory illness that can lead to serious complications, especially for adults 65 and older, and for people with chronic conditions such as heart disease, lung disease, or diabetes. The Centers for Disease Control recommend a flu vaccine every year for everyone age 6 months and older. Shingles. Shingles is a painful rash caused by reactivation of the virus that causes chickenpox. The pain can sometimes continue for months or longer after the rash is healed. A person with shingles can spread the virus to someone without immunity to chickenpox through contact with blister fluid. That person could develop chickenpox, not shingles. CDC recommends 2 doses of the shingles vaccine, Shingrix, for adults 50 and older. The doses are usually given 2 to 6 months apart. The vaccine is recommended even if you have had the shingles before or received the older Zostavax vaccine. Pneumococcal disease. Pneumococcal disease is caused by bacteria that can lead to pneumonia, bloodstream infections, and meningitis. CDC recommends pneumococcal vaccination for all adults 50 and older, as well as younger adults with certain health conditions or risk factors. The appropriate pneumococcal vaccine and timing depend on your vaccination history. Ask your healthcare provider or pharmacist to review your record. COVID-19. COVID-19 can be particularly serious for older adults and people with underlying medical conditions. Current CDC guidance lists at least 2 doses of the current COVID-19 vaccine for adults age 65 and older. The timing should be discussed with a healthcare provider or pharmacist based on prior doses and individual health needs. Respiratory syncytial virus, RSV, can cause serious lower respiratory illness in older adults. CDC recommends 1 RSV vaccine dose for all adults 75 and older, and for adults ages 50 through 74 who are increased risk of severe RSV illness, including people with certain chronic heart or lung conditions, weakened immune system, or those living in nursing homes. At this time, RSV vaccination is not an annual vaccine. Eligible adults should discuss the best timing with their clinician. It is often given before the fall and winter respiratory virus season. Other vaccines to review. Older adults should also make sure they're up to date on Tdap or TD. Adults should receive 1 dose of Tdap, if they have not had it previously, followed by a TD or Tdap booster every 10 years. Tdap helps protect against tetanus, diphtheria, and pertussis, which is whooping cough. Hepatitis B. Adults 60 and older with risk factors should receive hepatitis B vaccination. Adults 60 and older without known risk factors may also receive it and should be vaccinated if they request it. Other vaccines. Depending on health history, travel, work, living arrangements, and prior immunizations, a clinician may recommend vaccines for hepatitis A, measles, mumps, rubella, or other illnesses. Talk with your primary care provider or pharmacist about your personal vaccination record, allergies, current medications, and health conditions. Keeping a current list of the vaccines you have received can make these conversations easier and help ensure you receive the protection recommended for you. Medicare Parts B and D generally cover the usual recommended vaccines. It's a good idea to confirm coverage and network participation with your plan and/or pharmacy before receiving any vaccine. Here's a My View column from Carl Gustin. Believe in land of the free, home of the brave. Francis Scott Key described America in the last line of the Star-Spangled Banner in 1814 as the land of the free and the home of the brave. Today, many who live in President Donald Trump's world are neither free nor brave. Independence and disagreement produce disdain and possible banishment. Trumpism also fuels the rise on the far left of so-called democratic socialists with positions that often run contrary to many of the country's founding principles, including separation of powers. The best of America. Millions of Americans every day model behavior associated with the land of the free and the home of the brave. They are military, first responders, farmers, fishermen, service and hospital workers. They're construction workers, scientists, doctors, executives, business owners, artists and writers, and many, many more. They are descendants of Europeans, Asians, and Africans. They hail from nations throughout the world, and they believe, or want to believe, this is still the land of the free and the home of the brave. But in this, the 250th anniversary year, Trump world appears to be even failing to protect those in the military. From a war Trump promised not to start and now seems incapable of ending, weapon stockpiles are depleted, and military families wait for loved ones to return from record-long deployments. Trump isn't addressing inflation. He's fueling it with tariffs and war. He doesn't value the separation of powers as he attacks and ignores the judiciary and bypasses Congress. What he does value is allegiance and support for the idea that the 2020 election was stolen from him. The power of 2020 election denials. Candidates who serve in the highest levels of the administration who require confirmation by the Senate won't answer the simple question, who won the 2020 popular vote? They are only allowed, apparently, to say Biden was certified by Congress as the winner. Jay Clayton for Director of National Intelligence and Todd Blanche for Attorney General are among the highest profile individuals to do it. Adam Candube, a C-A-N-D-E-U-B, a candidate for Assistant Attorney General for Antitrust, wouldn't answer, prompting Senator Cory Booker to call on Candube to, quote, be your own man. Candube wasn't. He was Trump's man. Even Senators Tom Tillis and John Cornyn, two prominent and mostly respected senators who Trump now disdains, instead of pressing their concerns about January 6th payoff and Trump's IRS bailout, caved to support Blanche as they did Clayton. Throughout, government key positions are empty and expertise lost as people are fired or denied advancement for doing their jobs and doing them well in the furtherance of the mission of the organizations created by Congress in response to real needs. A president's narrow focus. President Trump is obsessed by a garish ballroom, a botched repair of the reflecting pool, an arch he probably can't build, the Oval Office decked in gold, a helipad on the south lawn of the White House, and a big, big jet gifted by a foreign government. Yet he finds time to, inexplicably, reject his intelligence agencies again, blaming instead Minnesota's governor for cyber attacks on water systems in the state instead of Iran. Continue to blame vandals for damaging the reflecting pool despite U.S. Attorney Jeanine Pirro finding no credible evidence. Issue an anti-vaccine executive order based on no evidence that the American Academy of Pediatrics called dangerous. The path to change. A Senator Barry Goldwater type emerging to tell the president to resign as Nixon did is not likely. The best alternative is a midterm election that flips the House and Senate and signals an end to the Trump era. The vote must be strong enough to bring an end to government through fear and retribution, regardless of the party in office. For now, the emergence of candidates with extreme positions from the Democratic Socialist wing of the Democrat Party is not helping. Rewriting the Constitution, eliminating the Senate, a future without capitalism, and anti-Israel, pro-Hamas comments from some of its leaders deepens a divide that already weakens the nation. The hope must be that the next president, whoever it is, will select key officials based on experience, competence, temperament, judgment, and expertise, as well as independence of thought and belief in founding principles and not how they look and sound on television. It might help to think of Ted Lasso's locker room sign, believe, believe in the country, believe in the founding principles, believe in each other to ensure that the land of the free and home of the brave stays that way. Here's Christian Wade's campaign notebook, headline, Betcha attacks Co. and win, PAC hits Moulton over investments, with early voting ahead of the state September 1st state primaries getting underway next weekend. Democrats running for U.S. Senate and the 6th Congressional District are making their closing pitches to the party faithful and launching stealthy attack ads against their political rivals. Linfield businessman John Becciò, one of six Democrats seeking the party's nomination in the 6th congressional district race, has blanketed the district with mailers criticizing rival Dan Coe's investments during his time with the Biden administration. And State Representative Tram Nguyen, Democrat of Andover, over her, quote, no-show stipend pay for legislative committee assignments. Corrupt politicians get rich, while North Shore families get left behind, Becciò's mailer reads. This election vote to end political corruption. Meanwhile, Becciò's campaign renewed claims that Coe is, quote, ducking debates with him, and Nguyen because he doesn't want to answer questions about his prior investments and financial backers of his congressional campaign. Last week, Becciò and Nguyen challenged Coe to participate in a debate with them after he withdrew from a North Andover event because of a death in the family. Dan Coe has now had a week to answer two straightforward questions and a chance to agree to a debate. Instead, he's ducking the voters, Becciò said in a statement Thursday. These are simple facts that the voters need to consider. Coe's campaign pushed back on the claims and pointed out that the Andover native has participated in dozens of public events, including candidate forums in DeBeverly and Lynn, since Becciò and Nguyen issued their debate challenge. Dan is running for Congress to fight back against Trump, defend democracy and lower costs, and has attended 11 debates and over 70 community events over the course of this campaign, Coe campaign spokeswoman Olivia Brandon said. Brennan said despite claims in Becciò's ads, Coe went above and beyond what was required and proactively sold all individual stocks and transferred those investments into diversified funds managed by an outside financial advisor under the guidance of the White House Ethics Office. In Congress, Dan will fight relentlessly to ban individual stock trading by members of Congress, and he will go after Trump's brazen corruption, she added. PAC attacks Moulton over defense-tied investments. The Political Action Committee, PAC, backing incumbent U.S. Senator Ed Markey, is targeting challenger U.S. Representative Seth Moulton in a blistering ad that accuses him of leveraging his position on the House Armed Services Committee to get access to deals not available to average investors. The ad, titled 13, is part of a six-figure ad buy from Commonwealth Together, PAC, a political action committee that is backing Markey's reelection. It features a montage of Moulton images and piles of cash, claiming he has made 13 investments in defense-related companies. So as those companies get rich off of Trump's reckless war, so does Seth Moulton, a narrator says. And after taking millions from corporate PACs and private equity, who knows what other inside deals Moulton has up his sleeve? The group is parroting claims by Markey during previous debates that Moulton is refusing to divest from defense company investments he recently swept into a blind trust amid concerns about a potential conflict of interest. A blistering attack ad from the Democratic Party titled Meet MAGA Mike draws a connection between Minogue, this is Mike Minogue, a Republican candidate, as a Republican mega fundraiser for Trump and his support for the president's policies. Minogue, a former biotech executive and political newcomer who won a major majority of the vote from delegates at the GOP convention earlier this year, faces fellow Republican Brian Shortsleeve, a former MBTA official, in the September 1 primary. Thank you for listening. 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
8: Here's the forecast for the Boston and South Shore area on the Talking Information Center from the National Weather Service. For today, increasing clouds, temperatures in the lower 80s overnight. Mostly cloudy, could be a pop-up thunderstorm, temperatures in the lower 60s. Saturday is sunny, temperatures near 80. The sun rose this morning at 5:51, setting at 7:47 this evening. Stay tuned for more heading your way next on the Talking Information Center.
9: Around Dodge City, And in the territories on West, there's just one way to handle the killers and the spoilers. And that's with a U.S. Marshal and the smell of gun smoke.
10: I'm that Marshal, Matt Dillon. 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
13: Hello, this is Kathleen, and today, Friday, August 14th, I'll be reading to you from the daily news of Newburyport. Hazardous Waste Day set for Saturday by Matt Petrie, Newburyport. Area residents looking to rid themselves of household hazardous waste in an environmentally responsible manner can head to the Newburyport Department of Public Services on Saturday. Amesbury, Groveland, Newbury, and West Newbury are set to join the initiative, which will be held from 8 a.m. to noon at the 16A Perry Way facility, rain or shine. Newburyport Health Director Kalichi Obika called the annual Household Hazardous Waste Day a great initiative. Mainly speaking from individual residences, and even really just like the maintenance of hazardous waste in the house, is like an unregulated construct, Obika said. So it really just kind of gives an opportunity to make those distinctions. Being able to have a safe means of discarding any hazardous substances that you maybe have in your home, and that really could be a potential problem to you. The annual event comes days after parking adjacent to the Artichoke Reservoir adjacent Turkey Hill Road was banned due to reports of illegal dumping of hazardous chemicals. Ward 6 City Councilor Mary Delay, who represents the affected area, said the city should be commended for providing this opportunity to responsibly manage household hazardous waste or its residents. I am particularly impressed with the fact that we do such a good job of collaborating with other cities and towns in the region to make these days available, Delay said. She said it also helps alleviate the burden on the city to deal with this kind of waste. I think anytime that you can remove waste that shouldn't be disposed of as municipal solid waste, anytime you can remove that from the waste stream, whether it be through food waste composting or these household hazardous waste days, then that's less money that has to be used to dispose of that tonnage, Delay said. Pradibi Environmental Services will be on site to accept oil-based paint, water-based paint, latex, varnishes, pesticides, pool chemicals, gasoline, and other hazardous household chemicals. Costs for residents from Newburyport, Amesbury, Groveland, Newberry, and West Newberry are $30 for a small load, up to 3 gallons or pounds. $45 for a half load, up to 10 gallons or pounds. And $80 for a full load, up to 25 gallons or pounds. Residents from other communities can also attend, but will be charged more. For them, it is $45 for a small load, up to 3 gallons or pounds. $60 for a half load, up to 10 gallons or pounds. And $85 for a full load, up to 25 gallons or pounds. Residents should expect to be charged by the size of the container, not the approximation of the chemicals remaining in the container. Cash and checks made payable to the City of Newburyport are accepted. Tredavie will not accept commercial industrial waste, ammunition, asbestos, radioactive material, fire extinguishers, or medical or biological waste. To ensure safety, leave materials in original labeled containers, tighten caps and lids, and place containers in sturdy, upright boxes rather than in garbage bags. Most importantly, do not mix chemicals. In addition to hazardous waste, this event will also feature a paper shredding truck for on-site document shredding. This service will be provided by the Newburyport-based company, ShredSource. The first file size box is free, and there is a $5 charge for each additional box. Cash and checks made payable to the City of Newburyport are accepted. No credit cards. Contractors may not use Household Hazardous Waste Day to dispose of materials. Residents with questions are asked to call the Newburyport Sustainability Office at 978-499-0413. A full list of accepted materials may be found on the city's website at www.cityofnewburyport.com/HHW. Firefighter retires after 39 years of service. It was a great career. By Matt Petrie, Newburyport. After serving the community he grew up in for nearly four decades, Newburyport firefighter Bob Adams celebrated his final shift Thursday, surrounded by friends and family at the department's Story Avenue station. It was a great career, lots of fun, Adams said. Put into service early in November 2024, the 6,600 square foot, $9.2 million Story Avenue station replaced the 51-year-old 2,258 square foot West End fire station that no longer met fire codes. Beginning at 10 a.m. and expected to last until 2 p.m., the party saw Adams mingling with other firefighters, as well as those closest to him, such as his wife and parents. His parents, Arthur and Tony Adams, said it was great, seeing what their son meant to the department. We are very proud of him, Tony Adams said. Bob Adams, 61, said that since joining the department on September 1, 1986, he experienced so much that it was impossible to pick out favorite stories from his time on the job. They're all different, but they're all good, he said. One thing for sure, Bob Adams said, he will miss the camaraderie and connections he made over the years. A lot of good friends in here, he said. Looking around the room at all of those who had come to celebrate him, Bob Adams said it meant a lot. It's great, he said. You know you're appreciated and that you've touched a lot of people. His wife, Melissa Adams, said she has been with him through it all. We went to junior proms together, she said. Melissa Adams said it has been rewarding to be by his side throughout his career, but also stressful. Just wondering, you know, hopefully he's going to come home at night, he said. Fire Chief Stephen Bradbury III, who is retiring later this month, said Bob Adams was one of the department's most senior firefighters. He's been stationed up in this neighborhood at Station 2 for a large portion of his career. And last November was the first time we actually had any officers up here. So Bob has been one of our senior firefighters responsible for the safety of this area of the city for a long time, Bradbury said. He spoke about how well-regarded Bob Adams is across Greater Newburyport. His leadership and his technical skills are going to be really missed by the department, but really wish him luck in the future, Bradbury said. With Bob Adams's retirement, his wife said she is excited to be able to spend more time together. We like to do a lot of cruising. We go to Aruba. We like to travel, she said. Bob Adams added that they love to camp up in Maine. Just going to live life, he said. He offered one final message to those who might be interested in exploring a career as a firefighter. Pursue it, and if you like it, it really is a great career, Bob Adams said. Salisbury seniors enjoy luau at COA, by Caitlin D. Salisbury. The Hilton Senior Center was transformed into a tropical paradise Thursday, complete with bright colors, an inflatable parrot, and more at the Salisbury Council on Aging's luau. Sponsored by the Friends of the Salisbury Council on the Aging, the party drew over 100 people clad in Hawaiian shirts, leis, and neon colors who were ready for a fun afternoon. Andrew Suggs, Assistant Director of the Salisbury Council on Aging, praised the Friends group for its work on the party, which featured everything from frozen drinks such as strawberry daiquiris and pina coladas to Chinese food. I think the Friends group did an amazing job. It is unbelievably festive and colorful. It has been a fun summer. It's been a minute since we've gotten everyone together like this. They thought we needed a party, and they threw a heck of a party, he said. The luau even featured a performance by professional Hawaiian hula dancer Nefertiti San Miguel, who left seniors awed by her dancing and traditional chants. Salisbury Council on Aging Director Liz Pettis said it was the first time a hula dancer visited the center, and that fun, unique opportunities like this one are important as it gives seniors something exciting to look forward to. They like the theme parties, she said of the seniors. It's interesting, it's cultural, it brings new life to the seniors, it gives them something to talk about. It's exciting for them. They love it. It's something different. It's not the mundane, she said. Pettis also said the luau gave local seniors yet another opportunity to chat with their peers and form connections in their community, which is invaluable. It's important for people to socialize. We don't want anyone being isolated. We always try to come up with something different. Something for everyone, she said. Seniors took advantage of the chance for connection and chatted enthusiastically throughout the party, talking about everything from the frozen drinks to San Miguel's performance, with a palpable sense of excitement in the air. It feels like Ohana, which means we're all family. I mean, just look around. Everybody is festive. The room looks beautiful. Friends of the Salisbury Council on Aging President Betty Guy said about the party's atmosphere, Even San Miguel could sense the enthusiasm in the room, and she had been looking forward to performing at the event. Finally, the day is here, and walking through the facility and seeing this lovely, lively, colorful bench, it warms my heart to no end, she said. Now Lay's have been removed and the frozen drink machine has stopped spinning, but the memories of the 2026 luau are sure to last a long time. Aces, The 6-Week Life of a Summer Bee by Susan McAfee and Diane Richards. Editor's note, this is one in a series of educational columns fostering environmental stewardship and leadership coordinated by ACES, the Alliance of Climate and Environmental Stewards. In honor of National Honeybee Day, August 15th, we are sharing these insights on our busy bees. A summer honeybee works herself to death in about 6 weeks, flying flower to flower so we can eat. Winter bees live months longer just to keep the hive alive until spring. And bees rarely sting unless provoked, so there's no reason to fear them, kill them, or spray them with pesticides. Here's why that all matters. A summer worker bee's entire adult life is a sprint. She leaves the hive on foraging runs, visits dozens of flowers per trip, gathering nectar and pollen to carry back to the colony. She does this for weeks on end until her body gives out. Most summer bees don't survive past 6 weeks. It takes a staggering amount of that labor to make even a little bit of honey. A single bee produces only a fraction of a teaspoon of honey in her whole lifetime. The bees in a hive have to visit millions of flowers in a season just to fill its winter stores. The honey itself comes from teamwork. Bees deposit nectar into the honeycomb, then fan it with their wings to evaporate the excess water. What's left is the thick, sugar-rich syrup we call honey. Summer's abundance stored for a season with no flowers at all. Bees born late in the season aren't built for that same sprint. Winter bees live months longer than their summer sisters, long enough to carry the colony through to spring. They cluster together in the hive and vibrate their flight muscles to generate heat, keeping the queen and each other alive until flowers return. One generation burns out gathering and preserving food. The next exists mainly to protect the food and the colony until winter breaks. As bees move bloom to bloom, they carry pollen with them, and that pollination lets plants reproduce. A whole range of crops depend on it: almonds, apples, cucumbers, melons, pears, avocados, and more. Set the honey aside entirely, and bees are still doing quiet, unpaid work that much of our food supply depends on. Habitat loss, pesticide exposure, disease, and a changing climate have all pressured bee populations in recent years. Because so much of our food system leans on their pollination, a decline in bees isn't just an environmental footnote, it is a threat to the produce aisle. A bee landing near you at a picnic or drifting past on the porch is not looking for a fight. Stinging is a last resort for a honeybee, not a first move since she dies after she stings. She has every reason to avoid you, not seek you out. Bees typically only sting when cornered, swatted at, or defending their hive. That makes reaching for pesticides or squashing a bee out of reflex a bad trade. If a hive turns up somewhere inconvenient, in a wall, a shed, an old tree, the better call is usually a local beekeeper rather than an exterminator. Many beekeeping associations will relocate a colony rather than destroy it. There's plenty to do close to home. 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

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Leave out a shallow dish of water with a few pebbles so bees can drink without drowning, and buy local honey when you can. It supports beekeepers directly and keeps small, well-managed hives in business. This Honey Bee Day, the honey in your kitchen is worth a second look. It isn't just a sweetener. It is the result of an entire summer's worth of short lives spent in service to the hive and in service of us, too. Diane Richards is president of Seacoast Beekeepers Association of New Hampshire. Susan McPhee is with Pollinator Powerworks. We invite you to stay updated on environmental matters by subscribing to our monthly newsletter on ACE's website, https://www.aces-alliance.org. 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Words on birds. Swallows and egrets are putting on a show, by Steve Grinley. It is mid-August and greenheads are gone from Plum Island, only to be replaced by mosquitoes and no-see-ums. With such plentiful insects available on Plum Island and ample bayberry fruit to feed on, tens of thousands of swallows are congregating on the island. This annual bird spectacle is peaking in the next couple of weeks, and one worth seeing before they are gone by month's end. Swallows eat flying insects on the wing, which makes them very beneficial. They are a critical part of the food chain, and they help naturally to control flying insect populations. The swallows form large swarming clouds as they feed, and you can also see them skim insects off the surface of the pool. The majority of the swallows are tree swallows with iridescent blue backs and white underneath. Young tree swallows are brown on the back. Mixed in are a small number of barn and bank swallows and the larger purple martins. Speaking of purple martins, there are still a few in the gourds at Lot 1 at the refuge, but most have fledged and have joined the flocks of swallows. Large congregations of swallows can be seen all along the refuge road anytime during the day as these birds gather and move along the dunes and marsh. Drive slowly along the refuge road as these birds will also land on the right on the pavement. In the early evening, thousands of swallows are staging in the cattails of North Pool and feeding on evening insects. You can watch them from the North Pool overlook or experience them flying all around you on the dike behind Hellcat. If you want to experience this spectacle with others, you can join Bill Guetta and the Friends of Parker River on Tuesday, August 25th, rain date Wednesday, August 26th, at 5:30 p.m. until dark. Meet at the tower on the dike at the Hellcat Wildlife Observation Area, parking lot number 4, at the refuge. It is free, open to all ages and abilities, and families are encouraged to participate. It is a great way to experience this annual phenomenon of countless swallows and egrets as they make their way to roost for the night. Last year, snowy and great egrets were staging in Bill Forward Pool, which added to the swallow experience from the Hellcat Dike. You will likely see many egrets and a few night herons flying by and a few many land.

0: However, this year the majority of the egrets are staging at Stage Island Pool, further south at the refuge. There you can see hundreds of egrets congregating in the lowered pool during the late day and evening before flying off just before sunset to other night roosting areas. It is also a sight worth seeing. It is as if the egrets know that this is the last year they will be able to gather at Stage Island Pool. By next year, the refuge plans to breach the dike at Stage Island, destroy this valuable freshwater marsh, and turn it into an experiment to recreate more salt marsh. This freshwater marsh that is home to nesting ducks, swans, Virginia and Sora rails, American and least bitterns, and thousands of migrating ducks, shorebirds, and egrets will be gone next year. This freshwater marsh that the refuge itself created 70 years ago, just for this purpose, will be destroyed. Yes, the egrets will likely gather back at Bill Forward Pool next year. That is, until the refuge carries out its plan to breach and destroy the Bill Forward Pool next. And then ultimately the North Pool, where all of those swarms of swallows gather and rest. So do enjoy them while you still can. TGIF, what's up this weekend? Alex Lee Clark at Maudsley. Alex Lee Clark and the 8 Tet wrap up the Maudsley Arts Center's 33rd Summer Concert Series on Sunday at 2 p.m. Gates open at 1 p.m. General admission is $30 with open seating on the patio and lawn. Tables and chairs are provided on the patio. 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Tickets may also be purchased at the gate. Ain't nothing but a block party. The third event in Georgetown's inaugural G-Town Block Party Series takes place Saturday from noon to 6 p.m. at the Colantoni Center, 51 West Main Street, Georgetown. The free fun includes live music from Good Stuff, a North Shore band made up of experienced musicians with decades of combined performance experience. Music on the beach. The Midtown Horns will step onto Salisbury's oceanfront stage on Saturday from 7:30 to 10:30 p.m. Grab your chairs and blankets and enjoy some fun summer tunes. Benches and picnic tables available and plenty of dancing room for everyone. 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Stick around for fireworks after the show. Meet beach creatures. Meet newly hatched horseshoe crabs and more creatures Saturday from 11 a.m. to 2 p.m. at the Joppa Flats Education Center. Spend time watching shorebirds, egrets, and herons and enjoy the outdoors near the Merrimack River or the center's nature play area. The suggested donation of $2 per person. The center is at 1 Plum Island Turnpike, Newburyport. Thank you so much for listening, and I hope you all have a safe and well day.
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8: Hello, everyone. My name is David Murphy from the Talking Information Center. Today is Friday, the 14th of August, 2026, and I'll be reading from the Providence Journal. Today's issue. To begin with, clash of the candidates. Democrats, McKee, Folks spar over economy, housing, opioids, by Catherine Gregg. Providence. The battle over who will be Rhode Island's next governor moved to live TV for the first time on Wednesday night, August 12th, with incumbent Dan McKee and his Democratic primary challenger, Helena Folks, clashing sharply over the actual state of the state. Spirited is one way to describe it. Bare-knuckled is another. She accused him of lying about the number of jobs created on his watch. He accused her of spouting uninformed nonsense. She attacked the level of mediocrity and complacency of his administration. He accused her, as he has persistently, of putting profits over people as president of pharmacy at CVS during the opioid crisis from 2014 to 2018. He told of a meeting an unidentified fisherman in Wellesley at some undefined moment in time, who told him, "My son died last night of an overdose." "So, Helena," he said to Folks, "tonight you will have an opportunity to apologize to that fisherman's family and to all the people that you had hurt with your bad leadership." Her response, "Governor, you talk about bad leadership. You are the epitome of bad leadership." And so it went during the hour-long debate hosted by WJAR and moderated by Gene Valenti, who elicited some actual news from Folks, who sits on the Costco board of directors along with former Gina Raimondo, asking why Rhode Island doesn't have a Costco. She said, "I very much expect that there will be a Costco in the near future." She did not elaborate. The debate came on the same day newly filed campaign finance reports showed Folks, who came within 3 percentage points of beating McKee in the 2022 Democratic primary with 1,767,450 left in her war chest for the final weeks of the campaign, after raising an additional $405,000 since July 1. McGee had only $230,000 left, after raising $103,000 during the same period. The good news for McGee, who had gone dark on TV, the Democratic Governors Association on August 12th committed $125,000 through the Alliance for a Better Rhode Island to promote him. The candidate's talking points. The candidates trod a lot of familiar ground on the Washington Bridge, housing, and the economy. Look, the notion that somehow that we're not in far better shape today than we were when I took office is just not true. McGee insisted that folks pecked away at Rhode Island's bottom of the heap rankings on business climate in one national survey and road and bridge condition in another. His response, rankings are like polls. You pick the ones you like. So let's talk about some of the areas that we're really good in. He cited livability as an example. And as far as business goes, he said Rhode Island has had more new applications to do business in the state in the last year than we've ever had in the history of the state. Asking McGee the same Costco question he asked folks, Valenci said, Governor, for the past 3 years, it's coming to Cranston. It's not coming. Why can't we get a Costco? That have to do with overregulation and a lousy business climate? That gave McGee an opening to reiterate his oft-heard boast that the state has added 37,000 jobs since he became governor in March 2021. That's twice the pace of pre-pandemic. People should know that, he said. Among his examples, we brought in companies like Amazon, 3 million square feet, putting people to work in good paying jobs. Yes, Hasbro was moving, and they made the decision long before we got into the conversation. But citizens came to us and asked us to do some things. We did them. They're still here, .. FM Global came to our table, and the CEO sat down with us and asked for a few things to do to be competitive, .. We took care of it. They just bought corporation headquarters from IGT and Fidelity, one of the largest companies in the area, significantly more than Hasbro, has created 3,000 jobs, McGee said. So I'm not looking to sit here and take this nonsense that my opponent is throwing out, that somehow our Commerce Board is not doing the work. By way of comparison, he said he replaced the chairman of the Rhode Island Convention Center Authority, who had been Polk's father, Bernie Buonanimo, after a leaking roof at the Dunk, now called the AMP, during a national televised game. The things that we kicked down the road and leadership that was in place that could not get the job done. Now we have a new roof. Her math versus his math on jobs. Folks did not respond to his comments about the leaky roof, but she said his talk about 37,000 jobs, this is a lie he's telling all of you. If you go back since March 2021 and look at the data, he's right. We've added 37,000 jobs, but most of those jobs were coming out of COVID, which every state in this country did. If you look at the last 2 years using the same data that the governor uses, we have added zero jobs. We have lost companies. We have lost jobs, and that's the kind of thing we should be focused on right now. McGee did not take issue with her math. Instead, he called it very telling that she would not apologize, as he called on her to do at the start of the debate, to the unnamed westerly fisherman he said he met, whose son had died of an overdose. The McGee campaign has not yet responded to journal questions about the alleged encounter. She won't speak to the issue because she knows that she was responsible for a major problem in the state, he said. But my opponent does not want to talk about her record, and quite frankly, she can't push back on mine because it is strong. This is a desperate man, folks said of McGee. We're talking about a state that is really hurting, and he is now hijacking this conversation to talk about, I don't know what he's talking about. Closing statements. In her closing statement, folks said, Dan McGee keeps telling you everything is great in this state, and clearly it is not. Rhode Islanders are stuck in place under his leadership. We have the worst economy in the country, .. We have the fifth most expensive place to live. He hasn't addressed the housing crisis. There is not a single city or town where a family making $100,000 could afford to live. And his approach on the Washington Bridge was a complete disaster and has left all of us in gridlock. Everywhere I go, people are saying we need change. In his own turn, McGee said, this election is a choice. It's a choice between a governor who grew up at a boys' club, rubbing elbows with every walk of life, and bringing that to my office every day for the people of the state of Rhode Island and a corporate executive, uniformed, unapologetic for the things that we brought up today. I am the governor for the people, and as long as I'm the governor, it will be an office for the people. My opponent feels as though she can buy it with money, and that is not going to happen. So ends the article. 20 more wells tainted by PFAS. 34 homes so far affected in eastern Tiverton. By Alex Kuffner. The drinking water crisis in East Tiverton is growing. Unsafe levels of forever chemicals have been confirmed in the well water of another 20 houses in eastern Tiverton, bringing the total number so far of homes contaminated with per and polyfluorocarbyl substances, or PFAS, to 34. That number will likely increase. State authorities are waiting for the results of tests for another 52 homes, are expanding the sampling area in the neighborhoods around Crandall Road and Bowducks Lane, and have also notified counterparts in Massachusetts about the possibility of contamination on their side of the state line. The suspected source of contamination is the Tiverton Fire Department Station 3 that is believed to have stored foams containing the chemicals, which were used for firefighting nationwide until recently. But state officials caution that they have yet to conduct an investigation. A source investigation will come, but the priority now is providing residents with safe drinking water by installing filters inside homes or working to connect them to a public water system. And Nick Nunes, an environmental engineer with the Department of Environmental Engineer, said, we want to make sure everyone on a private well can feel safe drinking their water, Noon said. Residents call on state to speed up response. Hundreds of Tiverton residents came out August 12th to a meeting in the high school to hear from the representatives of the DEM and the Department of Health, who are leading the response. The state's response needs to move quicker. Says Tricia McGowan, owner of a contaminated well. To the crisis that has been unfolding since June, when the first tests started to come back showing that homes in the neighborhood have some of the highest PFAS levels ever seen in private wells in Rhode Island. They peppered officials with questions about the health effects of exposure to the chemicals, which scientists have found can increase the risk of kidney and other cancers, weaken immune response, and contribute to lower birth weights. While residents thanked the officials for their continuing efforts to figure out the extent of the problem, they also raised concerns about what they argued was a delayed response to the first indication of a contamination last year, and called on the state to devote more resources to finding a solution. Tricia McGowan was among several speakers who called on Governor Dan McGee to step in and speed up the state response. "It needs to move quicker," McGowan said, who had just learned that her well has PFAS levels of 1,740 parts per trillion, nearly 90 times higher than the state drinking water standard for chemicals of 20 parts per trillion. In response to questions from the Journal, including whether the state could devote more resources to its response, the governor's office reiterated some of the steps that the McGee administration is taking to address the crisis. Both the DEM and the Department of Health have been working closely together to test private drinking wells for PFAS and develop both short and long-term solutions to the problem, said Laura Hart, a spokesperson for McGee. New map shows extent of contamination. The DEM shared a map of test results that have been collected to date. It shows the highest contamination levels of 1,600 parts per trillion or more in a semicircular area just south of Station 3 on Crandall Road and Octi Lake. The DEM had previously said the highest levels of more than 4,000 parts per trillion. That's been found in the area, and the highest seen in the state in a private well was from a house next door to the station. The levels decreased traveling south towards Kayla Avenue, but are still in the high hundreds or more. The numbers continue to go down towards Bullock Lane, but they are still well above the state's safety standard in some places. Wells tested on Cynthia Avenue and Pershing Avenue had results below the standard, meaning they are safe for consumption. The map has no data as yet for homes north of the fire station going up to Balgarmash Road and beyond. That's not because the wells have been deemed safe there. The DEM is still waiting on test results in those areas. Nunes said the agency will also start testing further north toward Stafford Pond. Concerns over other areas with PFAS contamination. The concern isn't just that the area of contamination in Tiverton could expand. State officials also worried that there could be more places around Rhode Island where wells have been polluted by PFAS. The man-made chemicals are valued because they repel water, grease, and oil, and have been used to coat cookware, clothing, carpets, and furniture upholstery. They were a key component of foams used to control liquid fires fueled by diesel and gasoline. the health department stated requiring public health systems to start testing for PFAS more than a decade ago. But it wasn't until last year that the DEM started looking at private wells. The agency compiled a list of 60 areas in the state, primarily near fire stations or landfills, where PFAS can leach into underground aquifers from products coated in the chemicals. 12 sites were sampled last year, and another 20 are being done this year. Pockets of contamination have been found in other places, and while none are as bad as Crandall Road in Tiverton, the DEM hasn't gotten through the whole list yet. There may be more Tivertons out there, Nunes said. So ends the article. Finalists announced for two lifetime Superior Court seats by Kate Mulvaney. The Judicial Nominating Commission made its picks August 12th for two lifetime seats in Superior Court, according to Zachary Mandel, chairman of the commission, which helps the governor assess judicial candidates. The commission forwarded the two lists to Governor Dan McGee for lifetime seats with a base salary of $205,000. For the vacancy created by Judge Joseph A. Montalbo's ascension to the preceding justice, the panel selected Carly Bavis Ifrate, Angeline Cooper Bailey, Family Court Magistrate Denise Cece Finkelman, Superior Court Magistrate Amanda Valentino, Assistant Attorney General Anya Zelensky. More about the finalists. Ifrate is a labor and employment lawyer who has represented thousands of public retirees in their fight to preserve their pension benefits after the 2011 overhaul of the state retirement system. She has also represented many other public employees in complex disability and employment discrimination matters, as well as several high-profile clients. Cooper Bailey is executive counsel for the Rhode Island Department of Labor and Training and the first lawyer of color appointed to serve as a judge on the Cranston Municipal Court. She earned a law degree from Roger Williams University School of Law, cum laude, and served as president of the Black Law Students Association. Cassini Finkelman was appointed family court magistrate in 2021 by Chief Judge Michael B. Forte. Before that, Cassini Finkelman worked in private practice in various courts throughout Rhode Island and Connecticut. According to her resume, she worked first as a paralegal and then as a self-employed lawyer with Lynch, Lynch, and Friel from 2007 through 2015. Valentino was appointed magistrate in 2023 by then-presiding Justice Alice B. Gibney and presides over drug court. Valentino worked as an assistant public defender from 2012 through 2022 when she became the deputy chief of legal services at the State Department of Revenue, according to journalist reports. Zelensky is a longtime state prosecutor who handles cases in the Criminal Division's Special Victims Unit. She joined the office in 2023 after a stint as Deputy Chief of Legal Services with the Department of Business Regulation. Nominees for the second Superior Court opening. For the opening created by the retirement of Superior Court Judge Jeffrey Lampier, who continues to work a busy calendar, the commission chose Carly Bevenues Ifrit, former U.S. Attorney Zachary Kuba, and Joel Rocha. More about the finalists. Kuba stepped down as Rhode Island's top federal prosecutor after President Donald Trump began his second term. Kuba, who was nominated by President Joe Biden in 2023 to serve as U.S. attorney. During his tenure, Kuba took on civil rights cases involving children with disabilities, including challenging the State Department of Children, Youth, and Families' long-term hospitalization of children at Bradley Hospital. The government reached a consent decree with the state over claims that children with behavioral and mental health disabilities were being illegally housed at Brady. That included plans for more crisis intervention and support in the community. His office also reached a settlement agreement with one of Rhode Island's largest banks, Washington Trust Company, over allegations that it had discriminated against Black and Hispanic borrowers. More recently, state legislative leaders hired Kuba to oversee hearings into the Washington Bridge failure. Rocha practices with Alder, Pollock, and Sheen, where she focuses on real estate development and land use and real estate legislation. Litigation. Then House Speaker K. Joseph Shirachi enlisted Rocha to work with his policy team to draft housing legislation. She is a former assistant solicitor for the towns of Warren and Lincoln, according to her company profile. Well, that's the end of the article, and that's my time has ended as well. This has been David Murphy reading to you. Thank you very much for listening to me.
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9: Here's the forecast for the Boston and South Shore area on the Talking Information Center from the National Weather Service. For today, increase in clouds, temperatures in the lower 80s overnight. Mostly cloudy, could be a pop-up thunderstorm, temperatures in the lower 60s. Saturday is sunny, temperatures near 80. The sun rose this morning at 5:51, setting at 7:47 this evening. 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
11: I'm that Marshal, Matt Dillon, the first man they look for and the last they want to meet.
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18: 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Good day.
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0: 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Good day.
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3: 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Folks, that is your Shaw's and Star grocery ad. Your Shaw's and Star ad is effective Friday, the 14th of August, and runs through Thursday, August 20th. This is Steve at the Talking Information Center. It's been my pleasure Greetings, Shaw's and Star Rad, for you today. Have a wonderful weekend. Good day.
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4: Here's the forecast for the Boston and South Shore area on the Talking Information Center. From the National Weather Service. For today, increasing clouds, temperatures in the lower 80s overnight. Mostly cloudy, could be a pop-up thunderstorm, temperatures in the lower 60s. Saturday is sunny, temperatures near 80. The sun rose this morning at 5:51, setting at 7:47 this evening. 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
5: 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And that's with a U.S. Marshal and the smell of gun smoke.
6: I'm that Marshal, Matt Dillon. The first man they look for and the last they want to meet.
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0: 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And folks, that is your Big Y grocery ad. Your Big Y ad is effective Thursday, the 13th of August, and runs through Wednesday, August 19th. This is Steve at the Talking Information Center. It's been my pleasure reading the Big Y ad for you today. Have a wonderful weekend. Good day.
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3: 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Of August and runs through Tuesday, August 18th. This is Steve of the Talking Information Center. 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
5: Here's the forecast for the Boston and South Shore area on the Talking Information Center from the National Weather Service. For today, increasing clouds, temperatures in the lower 80s overnight. Mostly cloudy, could be a pop-up thunderstorm, temperatures in the lower 60s. Saturday is sunny, temperatures near 80. The sun rose this morning at 5:51, setting at 7:47 this evening. 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